0: District Republicans saw an opening, so they suspended the May 16th primary while early voting was already underway so they could redraw the lines to their advantage. Trump is already calling on other states, asking them to do the same. This is a crisis.
1: It's almost like when you vote for a bigot, like bigoty things happen. It's almost like, I mean, I don't know if we can draw that conclusion.
2: Well, really, where... This is what they voted for.
3: That's right.
2: Because now he's saying, you know, the Supreme Court has opened the gates of hell, if you will, and said, come on through. Come on through and do your worst. Mm-hmm. Do the thing. We are making it possible because you'll never get the chance again. So if you do not make sure that you take over this country right now when we're giving you the tools to do it.
3: That's right.
0: Yeah.
2: Come for it. It's yours.
1: First thing they did, Stephanie, first thing they did, they were like waiting with maps in hand for that Supreme Court ruling to come out. And then seven other states were like, hurry up quick. We got black people here too that are uppity and voting. Let's get on. If there's anything that could show you more clearly what this nation... that we've never stopped this fight. And anybody who thinks that things have gotten better has not, they have, but they have not been paying attention to the constant and consistent threat to all of our freedom.
0: And someone made the point, we were talking earlier this week, that people going, oh no, it's fine. We'll just, you know, do this and that in California and elsewhere. It's like, okay, liberal blue states, you know, having more white people. Yes, we have to do that too, so that we can win the midterms and expand the court. But you've got to take a moment to go, this is an erasure of black people. It's not okay to erase black people in the South and just go, oh, we'll fix it, do it. This is not just a gerrymandering fight, you know?
1: No, it's absolutely disenfranchising black people and making them not even citizens, okay? Because citizens get to vote.
0: Yeah.
2: And it is not just a black person issue. Nope. It is an American, just like it just a black history. It's an American issue right now before us, because if I can't say it one more time, if it's happening to the black community, that it is the test case.
1: That's right.
2: For something larger.
1: There are white Democrats. I don't know why people don't understand that this is disenfranchising Democrat white people.
0: Yeah.
1: Like, this is not, it isn't, and Francis is right. You have every right, white people, you have every right to be mad about this.

0: Yep. Christopher, yep. Who said of the gnomes, the lovely and talented Brian and Christy Gnome? They push conservative family values, but they don't uphold those values themselves. These people are hypocrites. They are telling you to be one way and being horrific to immigrants and passing laws against being trans. Who said that?
1: John Waters.
0: No, it would be Brian Gnome's dominatrix.
2: That was good.
0: Brian Gnome's.
1: My guess was better.
3: I liked your guess.
2: I did too.
0: I wish I didn't listen to your guess.
1: John Waters.
0: Oh, that was a good guess.
3: Okay. No. I love him so
0: That was on Brian Gnome. Dominatrix on why she decided to speak out because, you know. Okay. Oh, don't you hate it when your dominatrix gets all chatty? Blah, blah, blah. Okay.
1: They're not supposed to, though.
0: Exactly.
1: And that's part of the reason why you pay them is to stay quiet.
0: Isn't it like a priest or a doctor? That seems wrong. All right. Are there ones specifically for, you know, big anyone? Is that a thing, right? For okay.
2: You were on vacation when that broke.
1: That may be your thing. Yeah. That's not my thing.
0: 29 minutes after the hour.
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5: Hi, and welcome back. Just 992 days left to go in our countdown to liberty. Well, the week has begun in Trumplandia. Let me recap. The polls are wrong. The war is over. If I don't know you directly, I still know you. It's the golden age of America. Just showed your ID at a restaurant. No nukes in Iran. UFOs are interesting. Stock market is way, way up. People are saying it's never been as up as it is now. All I'm telling you is it's great. The economy is fantastic. We don't need friends. We can bomb anybody we want. Thank you very much. And by the way, don't forget that Donald Trump is here to tell you that if you hear anything against him, it's all the Democrats' fault. The damn Democrats, the demonic Democrats, the scared, restless Democrats who can't do anything and won't do anything, it's their fault. Even though the Republicans are in charge of both the Congress, House and Senate, the Supreme Court of the United States, and of course, the executive branch. It's all the Democrats' fault. It's a great day in the land of Nod. See you next time.
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0: The Democrats give a lot of talk to how there's over-the-top rhetoric from both sides, but all of the bullets are going from the left to the right. And I think James Comey bears some responsibility for that.
1: What? Yeah. Oh, noted, what? Noted seashell criminal.
2: Yeah.
1: Photographer criminal, James Comey, is
2: responsible for all the violence.
1: How many times can
3: and
1: we do this?
3: And he's a Republican.
1: Yes, a lifelong Republican who handed the election to Donald Trump.
3: Yeah.
1: My good God. By the way, Tim makes a good point. The only country to give up all its nuclear weapons was Ukraine because the U.S. promised to keep them safe from Russia. Turns out we can't even protect ourselves from Russia. Mm-hmm. Speaking of 2016 and why he's mad at James Comey for just, you know, speaking the truth, right? Oh, Kevin in D.C., I'm sorry you've been waiting so long. You were talking about...

0: He and other millions, obviously he didn't do it himself, but he other multiple other people led the following year to the Voting Rights Act being passed, and it's one of the, obviously is a proud thing in our family. So to all these years later, to his son, now has lived long enough to have gray hairs of his own, and all of it, almost knocked back to ground zero, is infuriating, is why I haven't, I mentioned, I know I said it ad nauseum, but I often don't call you, show up, I'm feeling angry. But I can see this anger isn't going away for a while, so I'll never call if I wait till I'm calm.
1: Yeah.
0: So I don't understand, well, I do understand how we got here, but, and I don't mean to ramble, but it's almost surreal, and your friend, your psychologist friend talked about the trauma of, in addition to COVID, which I went to a concert, Bruno Mars this Sunday, and I was one of the only ones to have a mask. I'm still traumatized from that.
1: Yeah.
0: And now to add this, where I am, might as well be literally three-fifths of a man. I mean, I'm safe in blue D.C., Maryland, but if I can't vote everywhere the same, then I'm three-fifths of a man, and this is infuriating. This is supposed to be the United States of America.
1: Yeah. And I can just confirm you are more than three. You are, but like, if there's a percentage that's above five-fifths of a man, that's you. You know what I mean.
0: Well, I appreciate it. And you
1: I've sat under his lap, so I just can confirm. What? I've sat in his lap many, many times. Okay. Can I just say, Frangela is so hilarious. I frequently laugh like days later at something they said, but Angela's saying that Clarence Thomas sleeps in tap shoes was...
2: That was very funny.
3: Yeah.
1: But I listened to, just speaking of the Voting Rights Act, I listened to Sherrilyn Ifill on Nicole Wallace's podcast, and she is just fantastic. But that you have that Charlemagne the God.
3: Yeah.
1: She was commenting on this.
4: This administration, in particular, has acted illegally and unconstitutionally in ways that have weakened our democratic institutions, wrecked our economy, rolled back protections for public health, the environment, not to mention health care and Social Security benefits. Okay, all of that is at risk for millions of Americans.
1: And she just said, could have said every word of this in 2020 and 2024 when Trump was running for election, since that is a spot-on description of what Trump did in his first term.
2: Yeah.
1: And Jody, I'm going to have a hard time forgiving anyone that engaged in the both sides do it. And, Kamala this or blah, blah, blah. By the way, JetBlue said if the merger had gone through 2 years ago, they would both be out of business
2: exactly.
1: now.
3: Absolutely.
1: I mean,
2: they're $8 billion in debt right now.
3: Yeah, that excuse that they're using, that Biden blocked the, is insane.
1: Well, a judge ruled on antitrust grounds. I mean, Duffy blames Elizabeth Warren for Spirit's denies. Senator Mike Lee compares Elizabeth Warren to O.J. Simpson after Spirit Airlines.
2: Oh, my God.
5: Did you see that picture?
2: I saw the picture.
1: Yes. It's a picture.
2: It's a picture of O.J. and Nicole Simpson.
1: Yeah.
2: And Elizabeth Warren, the thing under OJ is Elizabeth Warren, and under Nicole is
1: Spirit Airlines.
3: Oh my God.
1: By the way, he does that.
2: He's a sitting senator.
1: He does that all the time, though, by the way, with OJ. And let me just tell you why. Because he's a racist. Because it's like, remember when the black guy killed the pretty blonde white woman? I mean, he's used it. Let's see. He referenced it in reaction to the shooting at the White House Correspondents' Dinner. I don't know. Reacting to climate alarmism in 2025 and for the 2023 Chinese spy balloon. I mean, I swear to God, it's just a way of putting that picture up again. But he blamed Elizabeth Warren for the downfall of Spirit Airlines while likening her to the slaughter of...
3: Did he give a reason? Why?
2: No, he just posted it.
1: No,
3: Was she actively fighting against the merger? I don't remember.
2: Well, she's against mergers. I know. Right.
1: She always speaks out, but it wasn't because of her. A judge ruled.
2: Of course.
1: Duffy was Sean Duffy was back on Fox News to blame Elizabeth Warren for Spirit's denies. Yesterday, Scott Bessent also blames Elizabeth Warren. I mean, it's this blame game. It's not playing, and they still do it every time. I mean, Spirit Airlines said in court papers it was forced to ground their fleet because of, quote, recent geopolitical events resulting in massive and sustained increase in fuel prices. That was in bankruptcy court. And anyway, it's just, but they keep it up, right? It's the gay guy's fault. It's Elizabeth Warren. It's Biden. It's insane. All right. Seth, our homo of hope, which we desperately need right now.
2: Always.
1: Hello, Seth.
6: Hello, it's the homo of hope's fault. Hello, homo.
1: Yes.
6: And Jody on the show, and Bella with a Z.

0: who's a celebrity now.
1: A celebrity, yes.
2: She's a celebrity.
0: She is. Two things, something about Wanda and something about the governor's election. First of all, when Wanda said, like, as a world, we're all, like, collectively have PTSD, I think we all have, this is the new COVID. I think this is Trump.2, COVID.20. I feel like we're all living in a pandemic. But regarding the governor's race, the one thing I don't want to see tonight is I don't want to see Democrats beating up on other Democrats.
3: Yes.
2: Well, Seth, this is, by the way, can I just say real quick, and I'll go back to you, but I was just going to read this. Mm-hmm. Someone posted, the fact that Steyer is spending all his energy on Becerra instead of Hilton or Bianco tells me all I need to know. So to your point, but go ahead.
0: That is exactly it. You know, why is Steyer spending all this money against Becerra? Hilton, who is just platitudes without any plan, and I expect him to make my eggs every morning, and Bianco, whom they just should have a neon sign that says racist over his head.
3: Yeah.
0: That's who
1: Bianco is a non-entity Bianco is a non-entity right now.
0: Who is?
2: No, Bianco. He's up there. He's up in the
3: top five.
2: Yeah, he's in the top five. But go ahead, Seth. Sorry.
0: I think he's third or fourth. I don't want to see them giving red meat to Hilton to kill the Democrat who's running. They should all be attacking Hilton, not Becerra. Becerra was my assemblyman years ago. He was great. He was so connected to the community. He was so available. Like I cried when he moved on because he was that good. So tonight in that debate, anyone who attacks any Democrat who attacks a Democrat is no good. And I think the mayor of San Jose, I think he's a shill for Peter Thiel. Like, he's so connected to Silicon. I know people in San Jose, they do not like him.
3: Yeah.
0: So and all these, and Antonio, I knew him when I was in UCLA.
1: Oh, God.
2: Don't get me started.
1: He's such a grandstander.
0: Yeah. I mean, it's like, ego. That's why they're, you know what, you don't have a shot in hell. Even though you're still on the ballot, just say no. Just take a page from Nancy Reagan. Just say no, and you should vote for so and so because this is too important and too dangerous.
2: Yeah, well, because a point or two could make a difference in this race, Seth. You're absolutely right. It's like I couldn't believe it. It was like pages and pages and pages. It was like, oh my God, 61 candidates. So Ross Story says, MSNL's Rachel Maddow kicked off last night with an in-depth analysis of how Trump's Justice Department, now under the control of Todd Blanche, is finding itself in trouble with judges or lying in court in the pursuit of political gains. I mean, we got to talk to Glenn about that, Jody, but I swear to God, I think it's a competition between Todd Blanche and Jeanine Pirro. Like, who will break the law more for Donald Trump to persecute? I mean, what do you call it? Tom Tillis, oh my God, how easily tricked are you? Says Jeanine Pirro from Justice with Jin and
1: Jeanine.
2: From Jin and Justice with Judge Jeanine.
1: Yes.
2: That was her original show.
3: Jeanine.
2: Jin and Justice with Judge Jeanine.
3: Yeah.
2: Mm-hmm. As I said. But of course she's saying, like, oh, yeah, we might still prosecute Jerome Powell.
3: Yeah.
2: That's totally for Trump's benefit.
3: Absolutely.
2: I mean, there's no there. And, you know, they did it so they can get Tom Tillis's vote. And then she's like, oh, well, we'll see what the inspector general says. I mean, you can't trust any of them.
1: She's auditioning to be attorney general just as much as Todd Blanche is.
3: Absolutely.
1: And we're watching them fight it out right now.
2: Yeah.
1: And right
2: but
1: now,
2: it's like, ooh, me, daddy, me, pick me. Yeah. Look, I'll prosecute someone with absolutely no evidence. Right.
1: Right. But I think she's winning with that strategy. Because Todd Blanche is just...
2: Isn't there like an alcohol content level that we can have in one cabinet? I'm just saying, if you already have Patel and Hegseth, you know Patel has done that same thing you did where he put a drink in his cargo shorts. You know what I'm saying? When he was leaving a bar.
3: Did you really do that?
1: I did.
2: Yeah.
3: Where?
1: At the Abbey. We thought it would be...
2: All of us on a budget.
1: Well,
2: been like, hey, I just gonna take this with me.
1: This was in like 2007 when cargo shorts were still a thing. Let me point that out. And we thought it would be nice to take our drinks next door to the park and have drinks there. So I put my drink in a cargo, my cargo yeah. short, but I also have my phone in there.
2: How'd that work out?
1: So oh. I completely yeah. ruined my phone.
2: Oh, dear. Okay.
3: Yeah. Yeah.
2: Jody, you and I totally would have been that woman at the White House Correspondents' Dinner taking the bottles.
3: Oh, yeah. Just are you kidding me?
2: Ah, shooter. Whatever. Listen, there's unopened bottles of champagne here.
3: And him
2: I paid
3: eating.
2: Good money for this.
3: And oh, this went eating.
2: He would, no, nothing would have stopped him from eating. He's like... He's like that plant in Little Shop of Horrors. Like,
1: yeah,
2: you can't.
1: Feed
2: don't even.
1: Me.
4: Audrey, too.
1: I am Audrey, too.
2: Don't even get near his
1: feed
2: mouth.
1: Me, Seymour.
2: If there's protein, don't even. Okay. The Chin says CNN, MSNBC, New York Times. Why aren't you all covering the 266 human trafficking arrests?
3: Thank you.
2: And with ties to MAGA, just in Florida, Trump and January 6th. Mm-hmm. I mean, who's. Oh, wait a minute. This one's in Texas. Hold, please. Republican Texas mayor arrested for trafficking millions in cocaine after campaigning hard on border security. There's another one every day, right? And most of it is child trafficking, I think. Mm-hmm. But yeah. All right, let me take one more here. So we can't carry the seven. Jennifer in New York. Hi, Jen. Hi, Jen.
5: Hey, Stephanie. How are you?
2: Good. Go
5: How's
2: ahead.
5: How's everybody?
1: Good.
5: Good. Well, I only had two things to say. The first thing I want to say to you is you played a song the other day that brought back such beautiful memories.
2: What's that?
5: Kick-a-boom, kick-a-boom.
2: That was all
1: that was the one that Bella rolled her eyes at real hard.
2: You just love it, kick-a-boom, chick-a-yeah.
5: That song played in my head all day.
2: Who thought of that? That lyric alone, chick-a-boom, chick-a-yeah, is...
1: Don't you just love it?
3: Genius.
5: And I used to sing it. I used to sing it all the time when I went back in the day.
2: Yeah, these kids
5: the
2: today.
5: The second thing I just wanted to...
2: Go ahead.
5: Yeah. Oh, they don't know. They don't know music like
2: they don't know nothing, these anyway. Kids.
1: That's barely music.
5: But the second thing I want to say is, if it wasn't for independent media, we would not know the truth.
2: Yep.
5: Yeah. And because of that, I feel that what we need to do is we need to boycott legacy media because all they do is lie anyway.
2: Yep. And support.
5: I am so for you guys. Independent
2: you.
5: Media, go for it.
2: Thank
5: because
2: you.
5: That's the only truth. That's the only way we're going to know the truth.
2: Yes, and also the best music, right?
3: Always. Oh. It's poetry.
1: This is not poetry.
2: These kids
3: brilliant.
2: Yeah. Sing it, Jen.
6: Last night I had a crazy dream.
7: About a chick in a black bikini.
6: Ugh. Oh, she looked so good.
2: She couldn't be real.
6: She must be
8: Stephanie Miller.
2: Chick-a-boom, chicka, yeah. Don't you just love chick-a-boom, chicka.
6: Don't you just
2: love right. All right. Here's one legacy media you must watch. Stephen Colbert will have one guest. Is that tonight? On the show's full final run of episodes leading up to the finale, and that is President Barack Obama for the hour, as Larry King would say.
1: Ah.
2: I don't know if it's tonight or tomorrow. It's
3: I would imagine it would be Thursday or Friday.
2: Yeah.
1: I woke up in the middle of the night last night, and he had on Christopher Nolan, which was pretty cool.
3: Oh,
1: yeah.
2: Nice.
1: Yeah.
2: Oh, Space. By the way, speaking of MAGA arrests, white supremacist Jake Lang got hit with two felony hate crime charges in Minnesota. Multiple years in prison. State charges. Trump cannot pardon him on these. Hooray. I'll take a little bit of justice wherever I can get it. All right. Speaking of nostalgia, Bella.
3: Mm.
2: Thank you. Someone who is supposed to... Linson said the economic boom of the 50s and 60s that created the American middle class the GOP keeps looking back to happened because a Democrat won four elections in a row after a Republican triggered the Great Depression. That's what it will take again.
3: Yep. Oh, I mean, the tax rate was way higher then.
2: Yeah.
3: I mean, and the GI Bill, all of that.
2: Yeah.
1: Also, we weren't giving minorities a fair shake.
3: Yeah. Also true.
2: Yes, exactly.
3: Also true.
2: All right, we're just kind of make things better for our little baby Bella Z.
3: Please, right. It's hard out here.
2: Wow, she sounded like a ghost.
3: Please.
1: She should be the spokesperson for ghost bed.
3: Do we have?
4: Oh yes,
2: I am the ghost bed. We need that clip about should we vote for Republicans in the midterms?
3: No.
2: Picture spinning.
3: Any sign, any kind of
2: just
3: sign.
2: Just give me a sign.
3: No,
2: give me a sign.
3: No,
2: maybe we shouldn't vote for Republicans again.
3: No.
2: is Bella. Urging you, vote blue to save America.
3: Please.
2: 50 minutes. Not again. Unnecessary war. Great Depression. 50 minutes after the hour.
4: I'm armed with seashells, so I'm ready for anything that will come. Let me tell you, the war on macaroni art's coming next, folks.
1: That's
4: watch
1: right.
4: out, artists.
2: So you retweeted, or you tweeted, excuse me, right after the congressional hearings on the last armed guy they somehow let get within firing range. No POTUS has been shot at for 45 years. This happens twice in 2 years. They won't investigate the last one. Because you would retweet it, if someone actually made it into the hotel lobby, there needs to be a congressional hearing into the security failures here. Everybody from Politics Girl to Heather Cox Richardson was, you know, talking about how fishy this always looks, right?
4: This guy from Torrance, he's single, ladies. You know, you ever notice how 45 years ago a guy tried to shoot President Reagan and we all remember that guy's name, but 2 years ago a guy shot at another president? Do y'all remember the name of that Republican kid on the roof? It's been memory hold because there was no congressional investigation. We still don't know anything about that case. We've never seen a hospital report because
2: Trump
4: wouldn't allow it.
2: Trump stopped the investigation. Who
4: the
2: stops an investigation into their own?
4: The FBI investigation's classified, but Donald Trump will go after you for saying anything about his ratings, but you take a shot at him and he never says your name out loud once. And wearing the maxi pad on his head. So it's inevitable that when this happens again, people will think it's staged. Friends,
2: well, Heather
4: I
2: Cox,
4: hope we all...
2: Yeah, Heather Cox Richardson, her point, John, was that the suspiciousness of the timing of the court saying only a security you know, consideration would allow you to go forward with the ballroom. I mean, it's just...
4: Oh, yeah.
2: Yeah. I mean,
4: friends, live your life so that if you ever face multiple assassination attempts, millions of people across the spectrum won't all simultaneously tweet that you're staging it, okay? you know, obviously it looks rigged. If it was, then I got to say Donald Trump's even more incompetent, because if the whole plan was to get a substitute math tutor from Torrance to come cross-country with a bunch of guns and then never even make it onto the same floor as the ballroom, if the whole strategy was sneak the guns in and then run like an idiot through security, hoping I'll get to kill a lot of people, and if the plan was to make Donald Trump look scared and old and weak and fall on his face on the floor, this was the worst false flag. Steffi, sometimes an idiot with access to guns is just an idiot with access to guns.
2: Yeah.
4: But I can't fault anybody who believed it was a conspiracy theory, because there's no reason to believe anything these guys say anymore.
2: Well, so the Hegseth
4: hearings... And he needs his ballroom. You're right. I thought, you're going to exploit this. You're going to go for the insurrection act. Oh, no, you want a ballroom. Well, again, that. You know what I need? A Versailles-themed banquet hall that you people will pay for. That's my response to gun violence.
2: John, he couldn't be playing this worse politically.
4: It's
2: just literally all the polling. Nobody wants ballroom. Nobody wants an arch. Nobody wants his face on anything.
4: I got mugged at the Olive Garden and I demanded a more secure breadstick aisle. You know, it's like,
2: Ted Lieu posted, Americans have already paid $16 billion more for gasoline since the start of Trump's illegal war, with a graph. In a stunning moment, Fed Chair Jerome Powell just directly warned that the Trump-induced rise in gas prices could cripple our economy. I mean,
4: That's right.
2: And
4: they all know it.
2: This is just... This post, I almost couldn't believe. I had to check this one. Trump said, folks, oil might go up a little, maybe a little more than nobody really knows, but it's going to be fine. That's the price of strength. Iran was getting very close to doing very bad things, things you don't even want to think about. And we stopped it, totally stopped it. Nobody else could have done it. If gas hits $5, maybe you just stay home a bit. Relax, enjoy some peace and quiet for a change. Spend time with your family. Have a nice drink. It's not the worst thing. Maybe people are always rushing around. Now maybe you slow down, which frankly isn't so bad. And when the midterms come, remember this very clearly. We won. We kept you safe. Did what had to be done. Don't punish strength. And Jenny said, Donald,
4: healed?
2: We'll all just stay home. I mean, that's his plan?
4: Have we healed America? Have we healed from the election of 2024 yet? Let the comedy begin. It's going to be like this for 2+ years, guys. Mm-hmm. Stop and smell the train wreck. He's going to be decomposing in front of us. And all the mean, racist woman haters, Jew haters, Muslim haters, they all get to defend this as his diaper falls apart on TV.

0: Stephanie Miller. Is everybody going crazy? Is
1: anybody going to save me? Yeah. We highly recommend the Dr. Wanda segment on today's show, yes, in case you are, in fact, going crazy like most of us are. It's her tips for mental health. It's Mental Health Awareness Month. Are you aware? I'm aware.
2: I'm aware
1: of my own insanity.
2: Yeah.
1: Okay. How might we listen to that, Bella, if we wanted to listen to parts of the show later?
2: Oh, you can listen on the Stephcast. It's the entire show commercial free. Only fantastic. An hour and 40 minutes of your time, roughly.
3: Right. Yes. And you go and you purchase it by going to the podcast section of StephanieMiller.com.
1: Yes. Well, you can also pick up a Not My Felon 47 t-shirt. Okay.
3: Also look for Bella on the Hal Sparks show.
1: I hear she was fantastic. Yes, I hear she was a
2: YouTube
1: triumph.
2: Yeah.
3: Yep,
2: yeah.
1: Okay.
3: Yep.
1: All right, because she was talking about finding our joy. I love this one. Democracy Dog said, what is obvious that Republicans resent joy and happiness. They have no humor and only care about finding the fun in other people's suffering. They use religion to mask their depravity. I was exhibit A in this. Remember when I spoke at that Bakersfield business?
4: Oh, God, yeah.
1: It was all MAGAs. They hated me so much. The only time they laughed at my speech is when I said something mean about myself, like something self-deprecating. They were like, just saying, I've experienced it in person. It's only punching down. That's all they do.
3: Mm-hmm.
1: Yep. Mm-hmm. Here's another fun fact. A gorilla named Coco passed the exact same cognitive test that Trump took, but Coco didn't brag about it.
4: Well,
1: he just got on with his banana eating business.
4: Coco didn't need to brag about
3: it. Is Coco a girl?
4: Yes, she is.
2: Coco is a right?
1: Yeah.
4: And Coco did not need to brag about it because she's smarter than Donald.
1: Midas Touch said, after Scott Bessent earlier urged China to help the U.S. open the Strait of Hormuz, despite claiming the U.S. had absolute control over the Strait, Trump is now asking South Korea to help. This war, among other things, Jody, is just so incoherent, right? And this one, Kim says, Trump and the Pentagon begged satellite firms to erase evidence of U.S. bases smashed by Iran. Germany's leader just confirmed the Iran humiliated Trump's military. This is what warmongers do. Lie, hide, then beg. Stop the cover-up. Ay, ay, ay. Wait, one last one. Hey, remember when Pete Buttigieg and President Biden made airlines give passengers instant refunds if a flight was canceled? And then Trump reversed it and then bankrupted Spirit Airlines.
3: Yep.
1: I remember that. MAGA, am I right, everybody?
2: Woo!
1: Listen to the Politics Bar with Jody Hamilton. We love you, Jody. Welcome home, Lassie.

This is Take Two Movie Review. I'm Clinton Johnston. This week, the man, the myth, the family. Michael is a Michael Jackson biopic written by John Logan, directed by Antoine Fuqua, starring Jafar Jackson. But its most important credits are its production credits. So there's Universal Pictures and Lionsgate, but the core entity is Optimum Productions, Michael Jackson's film company, which is now owned by his estate and thus some members of the remaining Jackson family, most of whom have executive produced this movie. Now, music artist biopics either re-examine their legends, give shameless trips of nostalgia, or are acts of myth-making. Michael is the latter two, and true, it's a nice myth that the family wants to tell. From pre-Motown to the Bad Tour, it's the story of how Michael was an amazingly gifted and different boy, I'm not like other guys, who kept the almost innocent spirit of a child as he grew while struggling to escape the hold of his bullying father Joseph. Now, I've always been big on the Jacksons and especially Michael, but sadly, for people like me, the less you know about the Jacksons, the more fun you will have at this movie. We expect real-life stories to be messed with, but Michael has some stunning omissions. Diana Ross, crucial to the Jackson 5 legend, nowhere to be seen. Okay, scratch the battle with Berry Gordy to not weaken Joseph as the villain, fine, makes sense, but Randy Jackson gone? Sisters Rebby and Janet, yes, Janet, not even mentioned? Michael, the movie is about seeing how well his nephew moonwalks us down memory lane and maybe about something else. I mean, for a movie which has two big plot points of Joseph Jackson forcing Michael to do tours that he doesn't want to do, quote-unquote, for the family, is it too cynical for me to see this movie as the family effectively raising Michael from the dead to tour once again? Dun-dun-dun-dun! This has been Take Two Movie Review. I'm Clinton Johnston. Catch up with us at taketomoviereview.com and feed us back on our channel on YouTube.

This is Labor History in 2. On this day in labor history, the year was 1931. That was the day that became known as the Battle of Harlan or the Battle for Evarts. Harlan County, Kentucky was coal country. Miners worked long hours underground and faced dangerous and often deadly working conditions. If they attempted to form a union, they risked not only losing their jobs, but also getting evicted from their company housing. Despite this response, starting in the 1920s, the United Mine Workers of America began to make headway in organizing miners. In Harlan, the miners who dared organize were fired. They and their families were thrown out of their homes. The company brought in hired guns to enforce the evictions and to keep the union out of the mines. Union miners and these gun thugs met on the road outside of the town of Evarts. A gun battle broke out. Three company men and one miner were killed. The governor of Kentucky once admitted, quote, "There exists a virtual reign of terror in Harlan County, financed in general by a group of coal mine operators in collusion with certain public officials. The victims of this reign of terror are the coal miners and their families." The Harlan County Mine Wars raged on for the next decade. In all, 13 miners would give their lives trying to bring a union to the Kentucky coal fields. It was one of the bloodiest struggles of the U.S. labor movement. Bloody Harlan earned its name.

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1: You're listening to the American Democracy Minute, keeping your government by and for the people. The U.S. Supreme Court's seismic April 29th decision that the Equal Protection Clause prohibits using race in redistricting decisions didn't just affect African-American communities in the South. It also eroded the chance for Hispanic, Native, Asian, and other majority-minority communities to elect the candidate of their choice, too. In 2025, the Mandan, Hidatsa, and Arikara nations, also known as the MHA Nation, negotiated with the state of North Dakota rather than litigating under the 1965 Voting Rights Act, Section 2, to protect Native voting power from being diluted, an ongoing issue. After an agreement, state GOP officials later shamefully reversed positions in 2022 using the same Equal Protection Clause argument. In Washington state, federal courts struck down state legislative maps in 2024, which diluted Hispanic voting power and mandated a map allowing Hispanics in Franklin County a chance to elect a House candidate of their choice. In 2021, after the Texas legislature diluted the voting power of Fort Bend County's Asian Americans, the highest concentration in Texas, voters used Section 2 to try and secure proper representation. The High Court's decision puts minority communities of all persuasions at risk of losing their voices in local, state, and federal elections. We've linked to more at AmericanDemocracyMinute.org. I'm Brian Beal.
2: Compare and contrast. Ready? I'm Attorney Bill Newman for the Civil Liberties Minute. Specifically, the Supreme Court under Earl Warren, Chief Justice between 1953 and 1969, and John Roberts, Chief Justice since 2005. The Warren Court's major decisions include Brown versus the Board of Education, which outlawed separate but equal, and Gideon versus Wainwright, which guaranteed a lawyer for persons charged with a felony, later expanded to most crimes, and Miranda versus Arizona. We expect you know about Miranda rights. And two cases establishing the principle of one person, one vote, that legislative districts must have roughly the same number of persons. And Engel versus Vitale, which held that mandatory prayer in public schools violated the guaranteed separation of church and state. The court's major decisions under John Roberts include the recent tariff decision and Dobbs, which wiped out a woman's constitutional right to abortion, and Trump versus the United States, which created a swath of immunity for crimes a president commits while in office, and Rucco versus Common Cause, which held that federal courts could not even touch the most overt partisan gerrymandering, and Students for Fair Admissions versus Harvard and UNC, which killed any kind of affirmative action. As for a high school football coach leading Christian prayer services on the field, that's no problem at all. Now, compare and contrast. The Civil Liberties Minute is made possible by the ACLU because freedom can't protect itself.
3: As Ray Charles sang, "Them that's got is them that gets, and I ain't got nothing yet." Millions of workaday Americans today are wailing that blues refrain thanks to price increases caused by Donald Trump's slap-happy tariffs. He gloated that by imposing import levies of $166 billion on foreign companies, they would be forced to lower the prices they charge us. But, Professor Trump, nearly all tariffs are passed along to us consumers, so you're raising our prices. Indeed, on average, his tariffs have jacked up costs for every American household by about $1,500 a year. But the Supreme Court has now decreed Trump's tariffs illegal, so those who paid them are entitled to refunds. Great! Walmart rushed to the front of the line, demanding a $10 billion refund, while other giants are demanding paybacks of more than $1 billion each. But wait, what about you? Those corporations had paid Trump's tariffs with money they got by raising prices for you and me. In short, we the consumers paid about 90% of that $166 billion out of our pockets. So where's our refund? So far, the only company that has publicly pledged to pass the refund back to its customers is Costco, while other corporate giants just wink and pocket the cash and run. For example, a Walmart executive simply announced that, quote, "we will certainly avail ourselves of any refund process." This is Jim Hightower saying, economists have a technical word for that process, stealing. The Walmarts jack up their prices to pay for Trump's tariff scam. Then grab the refunds that workaday consumers are owed. As Ray Charles sang in another blues number, "Why do you treat me so mean?" Howdy ho, folks, and thanks for tuning in to my Hightower Radio Commentaries. And guess what? There's even more Hightower waiting for you online. 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
4: 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Let's start with some health news. If you or your partner has ever been pregnant, you may have heard of preeclampsia. It's a life-threatening condition that arises in as many as 1 out of 12 pregnancies in the U.S., marked by high blood pressure and protein in the urine, the condition can lead to serious complications like organ damage in the pregnant person and a diminished blood supply to the fetus. There's currently no cure other than delivery, which is why preeclampsia causes about 15% of all premature births in the U.S. Because of the risks faced by preterm infants, doctors often have to play a waiting game where they monitor a parent's symptoms to delay inducing labor or performing a C-section as long as possible. The longer they wait, the longer the pregnant person remains in danger. Last week, researchers published a small preliminary study in Nature Medicine outlining a potential treatment for patients stuck in this limbo. The pilot trial, which featured 16 women with preterm preeclampsia, filtered a troublesome protein out of patients' blood. The treatment targets a protein called SFLT1, which previous research has identified as a key driver of the blood vessel constriction that can make preeclampsia so dangerous. Using a blood filtering device, researchers removed SFLT1 from their subjects and then returned the cleaned blood to their bodies. The procedure seemed to stabilize their blood pressures, and it extended their pregnancies by an average of 10 days. That's twice what the researchers would have expected for an untreated group. 5 days might not sound like an impressive achievement if you've never had to play this dangerous waiting game yourself, but it can make a huge difference. When it comes to preterm birth, birth before 37 weeks of gestation, research shows that even an extra day or two in the womb can drastically improve a baby's outcomes. The next step is a much larger randomized control trial to help us understand how effective the treatment really is and how best to implement it. Last week, genome sequencing pioneer and scientific iconoclast J. Craig Venter died. As we wrote last week, Venter rose to fame in the field for publishing the first bacterial genome ever decoded, along with a list of gene annotations, in 1995. The achievement kicked off an age of discovery in genetics, with researchers racing to decode the genomes of other pathogens and eventually animals. He had a conversation with SIAM's executive editor, Gina Briner, just 1 month before his passing. Here he is in his own voice, sharing his clear-eyed thoughts about science, death, and legacy.
5: You have to take risks. If you're risk adverse, you're in the wrong field. It's the definition of doing an experiment. My favorite job is being an experimentalist. You know, I can ask questions and you try and get answers. Sometimes you get a different answer than you want. Being a fundamental experimentalist is the essence to me of science. I think I've been very lucky in my career in having the ability to try and answer big questions. I always tell people, if you want immortality, do something meaningful while you're alive.
4: Now for some news from the clean energy sector. Last Monday, the Trump administration announced that it would pay two energy companies to abandon the U.S. offshore wind projects they've been developing. Blue Point Wind and Golden State Wind, which were slated to set off the coasts of New York, New Jersey, and California, respectively, could have each produced enough energy to power more than 1 million homes. Instead, the Department of the Interior will refund the companies behind these projects a total of about $885 million in lease fees, on the condition that they reinvest that money in fossil fuel projects. And just to be clear, that money is coming from American taxpayers. The administration has already made at least one other similar buyout deal after failing to halt various offshore wind projects on legal grounds. In trying to halt offshore wind projects, the administration cited a 2024 Energy Department report on how turbines can cause radar clutter and confuse these systems, which they argued would be a national security risk. But that same report actually offered several techniques for mitigating any of those risks. You may have also heard the president cite concerns about wind turbines harming whales and birds. While some birds do unfortunately die flying into wind turbines every year, the estimates pale in comparison to the number killed flying into power lines or even slain by house cats. And a 2025 report by the Government Accountability Office found risks to whales to be minimal. Meanwhile, air pollution from fossil fuels kills an estimated 91,000 people each year in the U.S. alone, according to a study published in 2025. And going back to the radar question, when it comes to national defense, you don't have to look too hard to see some very real downsides to our continued reliance on fossil fuels. I'll make it even easier for you. You just want to zoom right in on the Strait of Hormuz. Speaking of defense, we've got another news story from SIAM's chief newsletter editor, Andrea Garleski.
6: Thanks, Rachel. In global geopolitics, sometimes rumors emerge that this country can crack any encrypted code or that country has developed a new kind of high-tech weapon. And if the U.S. were to take seriously any claim like that, they might end up spending time and resources trying to combat it or create their own version of it or some defensive tactic without really knowing if that country actually can make that kind of technology. So to be able to do a sort of fact check of big tech claims like this, the military's premier research arm, the Defense Advanced Research Projects Agency, or DARPA, launched a new program called SciFi, which is short for Scientific Feasibility. And that's exactly the purpose, to determine how feasible any wild technology claim might be. In essence, it's the military's BS detector. And DARPA built its own AI to be one of the central tools in this program. So how might this work? In a really bare-bones example, let's say some unnamed rival country claims that it made military armor out of a material that can repair itself. The SciFi AI might do the following fact check. In order for a self-healing material to exist, it would need to be solid in a frigid tundra and solid in a steamy jungle with much higher temperatures. But maybe all the research literature up to this point or a simulation of that material's properties shows it would actually melt to liquid in tropical weather. Obviously, liquid armor doesn't work, so SciFi would determine this bold claim is total BS. But this technology could also be used in the future to determine if cool projects here in the U.S. are worth investing in. If you'd like to keep up to date with cool stories like these, sign up for my free daily newsletter, Today in Science. Back to you, Rachel.
4: Thanks, Andrea. Let's wrap up today's show with a couple of fun ones. First, you probably already think of scorpions as being pretty metal in the hardcore sense of the word. But did you know that they're also actually literally metal? Scientists already knew that certain arachnids, like some spiders and scorpions, along with some other arthropods, such as ants, use traces of metal to strengthen parts of their exoskeletons. Though, honestly, this is big news to me. In a study published last Wednesday in Journal of the Royal Society Interface, researchers show that the distribution of those metallic elements likely has something to do with how different species of scorpions hunt. Using museum collection specimens from the Smithsonian, the scientists analyzed 18 different species to understand how scorpions use metals like zinc, manganese, and iron in their exoskeletons, which are otherwise made of a natural polymer called chitin that you'd find in, like, any old beetle shell. The researchers found that metal appeared in very specific locations, think the tippy top of a stinger instead of the whole tail, and zinc in particular could show up in both claws and stingers, but seems to only feature heavily in either one or the other in any given species. That could have to do with which of those weapons the scorpion used preferentially when they hunt, which isn't the same for all species. Our last story poses and answers a question you probably haven't thought to ask before. Where was your backyard 320 million years ago? Like, where was it? Okay, so remember learning about Pangaea back in school? It was Earth's most recent supercontinent, which is what you get when our planet's tectonic plates drift together and most of the land masses slowly smush into one. Starting a bit over 300 million years ago, and for around 100 million or so years after that, if you wanted to be on land, Pangaea was the only game in town. Last week, an international team of Earth scientists published the latest version of a tool that lets you turn back the geological clock for any location on the planet. In other words, you can watch how your neighborhood drifted through geological time all the way from Pangaea days to its modern location. You can try it out for yourself at paleoaltitude.org. So, how do they do this? Over millions of years, moving tectonic plates crumple rock together into mountain ranges. The scientists basically worked backwards to unfold those crumpled rocks and figure out where all the plates originally were relative to one another. But knowing how plates moved relative to one another isn't enough to make this tool work. You also need to know where on the globe they were, especially their latitude, which is, you know, how far north or south. Luckily, rocks can kind of act like compasses sometimes. When many rocks form, magnetic minerals inside them lock in the direction of Earth's magnetic field at that exact moment. Since the magnetic field points at different angles depending on your latitude, you can read those minerals to work out where on Earth the rock was formed. The tool has some fascinating potential for research applications, such as helping paleontologists confirm the latitude where their fossil specimens were located back when they were a little more lively. But let's be real. You just want to use it to see where your house would have been when it was a literal Jurassic Park, which, by the way, means going back about 150 million years. That's all for this week's Science News Roundup. We'll be back on Wednesday to see what really happens when robots try to take our jobs. Science Quickly is produced by me, Rachel Feltman, along with Fonda Mwangi, Sushmita Patek, and Jeff Delvisio. This episode was edited by Alex Zagira. Shana Poses and Aaron Shattuck fact-check our show. Our theme music was composed by Dominic Smith. Subscribe to Scientific American for more up-to-date and in-depth science news. For Scientific American, this is Rachel Feltman. Have a great week.

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3: I mentioned I was on a flight a couple of weeks ago back to Atlanta, and my seatmate was a woman who just kept coughing. And I was looking out the window, turned away from her. But apparently, she put the hex on me. And I don't think I've ever had such a case of laryngitis or bronchitis since that flight. But anyway, that was over 2 weeks ago. And hopefully it is gone. So much for that nonsense, right? Anyway, a big thanks, first of all, to Roxanne and Tara, who filled in for me while I took 2 days to try to recover. Thank you, ladies, very much for your assistance. It really helped. One of the things, I did a small bonus program last night. You know, I do bonus and Patreon, little mini, tiny, teeny podcasts every weekend. And last night was no exception, although they were very, very brief. But I told my subscribers and the Patreon supporters that one of the things I wanted to talk about today was something that I found in the New York Times on Sunday, and or Saturday, I guess it was Saturday. But it was a question posed by a writer named Stacey Schiff. She's the author of a book entitled The Revolutionary, Samuel Adams. And she's now at work on a book about Benjamin Franklin. So her field, her writing expertise is about the framers of the Constitution, which I really appreciate. We don't know enough about them. We really don't. When you think about what we learned in school, I'm talking about high school and secondary school or primary school, not much detail, right? And here in the age of the slime ball Donald Trump, we're not supposed to learn anything except about his lord and master, the toilet rat, Donald Trump. But anyway, the piece that Stacey had in the Times over the weekend, she asked the question, what would the nation's founders think of Trump? 250 years later, here's the answer. And then she goes on, and the way she does it, she does something I've done before, months ago. Not that I'm comparing myself to Miss Schiff, but I think anyone who's paying attention to the destruction that this filthy pig bastard Donald Trump is doing to this country and our institutions can't help but miss the fact that the Declaration of Independence lists a series of crimes committed by King George that caused the colonists, the revolutionaries in this country to say, you know, fuck it, we've had enough. And to rebel. And if you read, the Declaration is not that long. What is it, about 700 words or something? But if you read the Declaration of Independence and go through the list of crimes that King George was committing against the colonists in this country, you will find an incredible parallel between those crimes of King George and the crimes of the toilet rat, Donald Trump. They are very similar. One of the questions that Stacey asks is how the founders would deal with a president who accepts extravagant gifts from foreign powers, who puts his face on a 24-karat gold coin, and who commemorates the 250th anniversary.
4: And now, live from the foothills of the North Georgia Mountains, it's Mike Malloy.
3: Thank you, Scott. Ride my seesaw. Yes, indeed. Hey, everybody. Mike Malloy here. Thank you for joining me. It is the 5th of May, 2026. It is Tuesday. George said that we had sufficient contributions last week to keep going. So to anyone and everyone who did contribute, excuse me, last week, thank you very much for your faith in this little old podcast. I guess I can call it faith, something. Anyway, thank you very much. If you would like to join the ranks of people trying to keep this little podcast going, go to MikeMalloy.com, if you would, please, and scroll down. You found a number of ways to keep us alive. And as I always ask, while you're at MikeMalloy.com, please click on the link to River Moon Coffee, which just happens to be the best coffee on earth, of course. And, excuse me again, Jeff and Juanita, who run that company, also have a subsidiary, River Moon Wellness. So check that out, too, while you're there. Okay, thank you. My sponsor this evening... Boy, it's going to be one of those days with the voice, right? Okay. My sponsor this evening is Mike Grove. And his subject, his message. Mike, thank you for continuing to call out the daily crimes being perpetrated by the adjudicated rapist and its regime. It is more important than ever to maintain our health and sanity in order to defeat these monsters. It will continue to get worse before it gets better, but I truly believe we will come out of this better. Keep it lit and watch your back. Thank you, Mike. Mike Grove, my sponsor this evening. Thanks, Mike. Very timely message, as most of the messages our sponsors provide. A classic example of how Trump is surrounding himself and placing in the American federal judiciary clowns, assholes, and people who are just cowardly shits. Yeah, I'm referring to Christians. Yeah, no, I am. Evangelical Christians. The latest one is this punk named John Mark, M-A-R-C-K, John Mark. And he was at his Senate hearing the other day, Senate Judiciary Committee hearing. It was today, earlier today. And Senator Chris Coons, Democrat from Delaware, asked this freak, John Mark, to describe the 22nd Amendment of the U.S. Constitution. Now, that's the one that says, quote, no person shall be elected to the office of the president more than twice, end quote. So this Christian murdering bastard named John Mark replied this way, quote, the 22nd Amendment, Senator, well, my career has mostly been in criminal prosecution. I haven't had an opportunity to use that one specifically, end quote. So Coons looked around the room and he said, quote, anyone able to help on the 22nd Amendment? There were some other judicial nominees at this bullshit hearing. And one of the prospective federal judges explained it was the amendment that sets a two-term limit for the presidency. Senator Coons replied, correct. it states that no person shall be elected to the office of the president more than twice. So, Mr. Mark, is President Trump eligible to run again for president in 2028? And this little weasel answered this way, quote, Senator, without considering all the facts and looking at everything, depending on what the situation is, this to me strikes as something more of a hypothetical. And Coons interrupted him. It's not a hypothetical. Has President Trump been elected president twice? Mark then said, quote, President Trump has been certified as president of the United States two times. Coons, is he eligible to run for a third term under our Constitution? The creep. I would have to review. And then Coons interrupted him again. Coons, all I need to tell you is the language of the constitutional amendment that makes it clear that no, he's not eligible for a third term, end quote. That was Senator Coons. Coons then challenged some other toilet rat judicial nominees at the hearing. Southern District of Florida nominee Jeffrey Kuntz, Southern District of Texas nominee Arthur Jones, Northern District of Ohio nominee Michael Hendershot, and Coons questioned these three assholes to say if they believed the Constitution barred Trump from running for a third term. Not one of them would agree with that. So after watching the video of Senator Coons questioning these lumps of horseshit, an investigative journalist and author Nick Bryant declared the whole episode to be, quote, really chilling. In a social media post yesterday, Bryant wrote this, quote, like a scene from a dystopian movie, and alarming for anyone who cares about democracy. A judicial nominee flagrantly flouting the Constitution about Trump's eligibility for a third term. The Constitution is unambiguous. He is not eligible, end quote. And then a former Democratic, I laugh when I say this, presidential candidate, you remember Marianne Williamson, the guru of space cadets, she noted that the toilet rat nominees, quote, were not even pretending to honor the Constitution, end quote, during the hearing.

run for president again in 2028. And he told an audience yesterday that he would be leaving the White House, quote, 8 or 9 years from now, end quote. And then Joyce Vance, you've seen her on MSNOW. She's a former federal prosecutor, currently professor, University of Alabama School of Law. She said the toilet rat's declared intention to run for a third term should not be brushed off as just bullshit. More bullshit coming out of this bastard's mouth. She said, quote, this is how he started with the whole, if I lose the election, it's fraudulent shtick, she wrote. If we don't listen to this, shame on us. That man isn't building a ballroom for the next guy. End quote, Joyce Vance. Well, at this point, of course, I don't expect anything that has any value whatsoever except negative, destructive, vile bullshit coming from Donald Trump or any member of his family, any member of his cabinet, anyone who supports him in the legislative branch, six of the Supreme Court justices, no matter what they say. To me, it's just total, absolute, unmitigated bullshit. I don't know what happened. I really don't. I've been trying to think, trying to figure this out, and I know a lot of people far smarter than I are trying to figure it out, too. What happened in this country? After the election of Joe Biden and then the next presidential campaign, when this slimy goddamn Trump made a bid for the presidency again, and because of a lot of people not voting for Democrats because they were just assholes, as far as I'm concerned, Trump got back into the presidency, which explains his return to the presidency. But what about all these people? What about every fucking member of the House of Representatives just being suckasses where it concerns Trump? What about 99.9% of the Christian fascists in the Senate who are suckasses for Donald Trump? How did that happen? When did all these men, and they're mostly men, there are a few crazy bitches in the Christian fascist caucus in the House and the Senate, but how did all these people, I guess I should say, completely sign on to support a rapist, a liar, a convicted felon, someone who chortles and giggles about other people dying? I wish I could find an answer to that, because to tell you the truth, the question itself is, I don't know, it's making me crazy. I feel like I'm living someplace I had no fucking idea what the real rules were in this society. I bought into it. I realized we were an imperfect society from the very beginning. And as I was educated, I learned more and more how imperfect we were. But we always had those documents that were designed to show us the proper way to self-govern. Those documents were always there. And I really did have the feeling over the course of my lifetime that we in this country were, for the most part, I'm not talking about the dumb fuckers. I'm talking about the people who really believed in democracy and decency and honesty and truth, that there was an effort being made to reach that position where we could say we hold these truths to be self-evident, et cetera, among other things. But the older I got and the more I saw the decline of the political system and the economic system in this country, we had a classic example over the weekend. What was it? The Met Gala in New York? Is that where it is in New York? Where all these stinking, filthy fucking billionaires and millionaires dress up like a bunch of I don't know what and parade in front of each other. There's no reason to go to the Met Gala. Nothing happens. It's a show of, I guess, how these rich fuckers display

one of the ways they display their wealth. And of course, the Bezos, Jeff Bezos and his bitch, were the co-chairs of this event this year. Good God, where did this come from? How did we get here? These are the questions that really keep me awake when I should be asleep at 2 o'clock in the morning. How did we get here? What in the fuck has happened to my country? Well, I'm sure I know the answer. And it's a complicated answer. It's a long, drawn-out answer. I guess it goes all the way back to the 50s, when the United States was involved after World War II in making sure that we were going to be the big dog on the block, overthrowing governments, replacing duly elected leaders with people we wanted, establishing military dictatorships all over the fucking Western Hemisphere, invading countries for no reason at all except to, well, you know, stop communism, and sending 56,000 Americans to their deaths in Vietnam and another 35 or 40,000 to their deaths in Korea. What the fuck? I guess that's when it started, right? So now we have this Trump toilet rat judicial nominee, John Mark, who says he hasn't had time to figure out the meaning of the 22nd Amendment. The most important part of which simply says no person shall be elected to the office of the president more than twice. Period. And of course, it was Republican devils who did this because FDR had been elected four times to the presidency because he was a good leader. Well, so much for Trump's so-called judicial nominees. What a stain, what an embarrassment of this country to people outside this country, say. Those of us inside the country who understand the 22nd Amendment question, but to people outside the country who have been told their entire lives about the United States is, to use Reagan's term, the shining city on the hill and all this other shit, freedom, democracy. And that was true, and an effort was ongoing to make it even more true for more people, whether they were native-born or immigrants, until along came this fucking antichrist beast from hell, Donald Trump, and his Christian demon followers. And look what they're doing. Well, I shouldn't say look what they're doing. It's perfectly obvious, but the question should be, what are we doing about it? And up to this point, the quick answer is, what are we doing to this point? Not a fucking thing. Nothing. We're letting this happen every single day. Trump ignores judicial orders. Just they don't exist. He ignores decisions that don't suit him. And then he has his allies, the U.S. six members of the Supreme Court, and goddamn those six people. What a shame. And he has the Christian devils in the House and the Senate. And he has all these governors, like this slimy bastard in Louisiana, who's decided to forego the primary elections that were supposed to begin this month. Now they've been canceled. You see how easy that was? They were canceled because the Supreme Court, six members on the Supreme Court, last Wednesday, totally gutted and destroyed the Voting Rights Act. Well, Justice Ketanji Brown Jackson is probably, if I have a hero, judicial hero, it would be her. But she is now warning
that the Supreme Court's right-wing majority had given, was appearing to give, although appearance my ass, of course they did, but she said the six fascists on the Supreme Court, and those are my words, not her, was appearing to give its approval to Louisiana's decision to suspend the federal primary elections in the state. And like I mentioned, that was following the court's ruling on the state's congressional map last week. This was a different ruling from the Voting Rights Act. She was the lone dissenter on the court when the court agreed to immediately finalize the ruling instead of waiting the customary 32 days. And I don't know why the other two rational members of the Supreme Court agreed with the sick majority. But anyway, Justice Jackson explained that by expediting the ruling, the court was taking an obviously political stance in support of efforts by the Christian devils in Louisiana to ensure that the devils can quickly redraw the state's congressional map to try to yield a few more wins for the Christian Demon Party in the U.S. House. Justice Jackson wrote, "The court's decision to buck our usual practice," that would be the practice of waiting customary 32 days, "the court's decision to buck our usual practice is tantamount to an approval of Louisiana's rush to pause the ongoing election in order to pass a new map," end quote. Now, I have learned that ordinarily the U.S. Supreme Court would wait 32 days to deliver an opinion to the lower courts, which would give the losing party, in this case it would be voters in the state of Louisiana, time to request that the justices reconsider the case. But that's gone now. They wiped that out too. So in a brief unsigned opinion last night, the court said that the black voters who had defended the state's 2024 congressional map, which was in a case that they heard, Louisiana versus Calais, that the black voters had, quote, not expressed any intent to ask this court to reconsider its judgment. What? It sounds to me like what the Supreme Court is saying, well, we ruled this way, and since you dumb fuckers didn't say a word, it's your fault that we issued this ruling. Now, this is, you know, I might have confused you a little bit. This is separate from the destruction of the Voting Rights Act. This was the Louisiana government subsequent to that decision on the Voting Rights Act, but Louisiana government saying, okay, now we can redraw our maps, right? Get rid of those goddamn Negroes who are voting, right? And the Supreme Court said yes. Okay? Now, it was in that Supreme Court case last week, Louisiana versus Calais, the court ruled along the so-called ideological lines, you know, three rational people and six Christian Nazis, that the 2024 map in Louisiana, the congressional map, which was drawn to better represent the population of Louisiana, and by the way, one-third of the residents in Louisiana are black, but the court ruled, the six fascists ruled, that that map was an unconstitutional racial gerrymandering. The balls on these people. I mean, what in the fuck? After what the Supreme Court has ruled over and over and over again about this shit, where it concerned, you know, back in the day, where it concerned gerrymandering to keep black folk out from the voting process. Now, these six fascist justices on the U.S. Supreme Court said that the new map in Louisiana was racial gerrymandering. I guess they thought they could fool everybody and say, well, this will keep white people out. What the fuck are they talking about? But this is the madness. See, this is why I'm awake at 1 o'clock in the morning, staring at the fucking ceiling, trying to figure out what's real and what isn't. So anyway, that ruling effectively struck down
And this is where the two blend together. The last remaining provision of Section 2 of the Voting Rights Act. And that section held that voters of color can challenge racially discriminating electoral maps. That is now gone. People of color have lost that ability to challenge in the federal courts any ruling that is obvious on its face designed to stop black folk from voting. The map that was struck down, by the way, ensured that there were two majority-minority districts in the state. In other words, two districts out of, 11, 12? Two districts where black folk had representation. Those two districts are now gone. So Louisiana's white Christian Klan-controlled legislature is going to try to eliminate one of those districts with this new map that will give five Republicans and one Democrat to go to the U.S. House. 5-1. If it were even racially fair, it would be 2-1. Because 1/3 of the residents of Louisiana are people of color. Well, I get confused sometimes about what to say, what to think when a ruling like the rulings that have come down recently by this fascist Supreme Court to destroy representation of our brothers and sisters of color. I don't know what to say. Anything I say just sounds like whining or, oh, my goodness, look. Oh, look at the train wreck. Oh, my goodness, there's dead bodies all over. What to do? What to do? Rather than coming up with answers, this is what we do. And that's why I keep drifting into, I don't know how to conclude that there's any way to rectify what is going on in this country short of another 1776. I don't know. All right, I'll be back in a moment. I'm Mike Malloy.

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2: Coal mine. All right, welcome back. My sponsor, again, is Mike Grove. Tonight's sponsor, his message is this. Mike, thank you for continuing to call out the daily crimes being perpetrated by the adjudicated rapist and its regime. It is more important than ever to maintain our health and sanity in order to defeat these monsters. It will continue to get worse before it gets better, but I truly believe we will come out of this better. Keep it lit and watch your back. Mike Grove. Thank you, Mike, for your sponsorship and your message. I hope we'll come out of this in better shape. This republic has survived all kinds of horror and attempts to turn it into dust. And that's what I keep trying to tell myself. Come on, Beloy. You may be exposed to this shit every day when you put your program together, but it's not as bad as you think it is. I try to tell myself that, but I have an awfully hard time getting to that point because I think it's worse than I could ever imagine what's going on in this country. One of the things I wanted to talk about, and I guess this would be a good time, is Netanyahu and the Israeli government. There was an article published back in April by the New York Times that described how the toilet rat decided to go to war with Iran, to commit war crimes against Iran. And it is very unusual, to say the least, for the White House Situation Room to be used for in-person meetings with foreign leaders. The Situation Room is where our people get together, allegedly, to try to decide on policy, whether it is strategic or long-term or tactical or immediate, whatever it is. But the time that is being referred to by the Post, by the New York Times on the April 7th issue, the Situation Room was not just used for a meeting with a foreign leader. That leader was Netanyahu, this murderous fucking killer from Israel. And it was Netanyahu who took over the space, the Situation Room, and presented, he had a screen, a video screen set up, and the video screen was being run, managed by the leader of the Mossad, the Israeli intelligence agency, and military officials from Israel. So try to picture that, a situation room that is usually reserved for important decision-making by the government or members of the government of the United States. All of a sudden, it's being run by a group of murderers whom the toilet rat would aspire to being just like. And I'm talking about Netanyahu and these beasts and bastards from the Israeli intelligence and the Israeli military, the war criminals. Now, the New York Times went on to describe this scene where this meeting took place, and they wrote, quote, "Arrayed visually behind Mr. Netanyahu was created the image of a wartime leader surrounded by his team," end quote. So there's Netanyahu with leaders from his government sitting in the U.S. White House Situation Room laying out the plans for war. And who was listening to this But this ignorant asshole, this ignorant son of a bitch, Donald Trump. So Trump is listening to this stuff and just eating it up. Because this is what Trump wants to be, you know, a leader, a wartime leader. Just like George W. Bush said at one time, I'm a war president now. Jesus Christ. Now, the article that was in the Times was unusual. In what you usually find in mainstream media, about Trump's decision to commit war crimes against Iran, because most coverage typically avoids mention of the role of Israel in Trump's decision. So here's one example, according to The Guardian, here's one example from a journalist I think most of us admire, at least if you listen to this podcast. I'm talking about Rachel Maddow. She's been forthright and heroic on the topic of foreign influence on U.S. policy. But in a February 28th MS Now episode, which was called Follow the Money, it was devoted to exploring the toilet rat's reasons for going to war with Iran. Maddow exhibits diminished virtue on this topic. And I've noticed this before, and not just Rachel Maddow, but a number of the program hosts on MSNOW, who happen to be Jewish, like Rachel is, are very cautious in their words when they start talking about why the toilet rat went to war in Iran. In the episode I'm talking about, Rachel asked the listener to consider this question, quote, who wants Iran bombed off the map and for their own reasons? Who are Iran's rivals and enemies, end quote. Now, after she asked that question, then she went on, as you know, Rachel is a great talker. As she went on, her subsequent discussion suggested that it's the Arab states, the Gulf Arab states, that are primarily responsible, who she claims, quote, appear to have rented the services of the United States military, end quote. Rachel, really? Now, her discussion of the causes of Trump's decision to go to war in hindsight with the information provided by the Times article should raise alarm bells for people concerned with the status of democracy and a free press. Now, I've said before that the only place I go to now, other than local news, the only place I go for news and commentary on a national or international level is what used to be MSNBC, which is now MSNOW. Even though it is very obvious to me, the bias in some of the reporters, the bias to drag the listener or the viewer away from considering the damage that Netanyahu and the Israeli government is doing to this country, to us, because they have such a useful fucking idiot that they can control, Donald Trump. Now, going back to what Maddow said on that program, her presentation is in stark contrast to the self-censorship across Western media about what has long been obvious, that there is an unambiguously so-called close association, if you will, between Netanyahu and Trump that has been an enduring feature of Trump's two administrations. Right? Now, the Western media has been admittedly clear that Putin has a close relationship with Trump, closer than any previous U.S. president. But there has been no similar revelation or transparency in the media about Israel's influence on U.S. policy. Even though, and you know this, Israel's foreign policy, or her, Israel's influence, I should say, on U.S. foreign policy now and over time is much more transparent and obvious and has cost us billions more so than Russia. After all, Russia is an ally of Iran, right? But crucially, propaganda does not just take the form of lies. There's all sorts of ways to propagandize a point of view, omitting mention in the news media of crucial facts. That's one way of doing it, one way of handling, designing, putting out there state propaganda, which is what we deal with in this country, especially where it concerns Israel. An example that The Guardian came up with, if the media reports that an opposition politician was arrested without a mentioning that the arrest was a setup by the government, well, that's propaganda. Even though the media has not, in this case, lied, it simply omitted crucial information, right? So there has been a modicum of reporting over the years about the U.S. involvement with Israel and the control that the government, various governments of Israel has over the United States. I've maintained for a very, very long time that government officials in Israel, taken as a whole, are much more tactically brilliant than American leaders. And, of course, the reason for that should be obvious, that Israel exists and always has existed since 1948, with the fear that they are going to be overwhelmed and destroyed by hordes of Arab-speaking people, right? So the paranoid-style government that Israel has maintained through its entire existence, modern existence, has, in my opinion, developed among the leadership of that country this absolute certainty that they are not going to allow anyone as stupid as Donald Trump not be fully manipulated by Israeli intelligence, which is what they've done. Now, suppose that two groups threaten this country, the United States. Say they're communists on the one side, fascists on the other. But supposing our government media only ever mentions the communists as a threat. Okay, that too is propaganda. And this is what has been happening in this country for the past 75 years. You know it as well as I do. Any attempt to expose the racist, fascist, Nazi right wing in this country, and it has grown exponentially in the past 15 years, any attempt to show them or show it for what it really is usually muted, just like when the filthy toilet rat after the horror in Charlottesville, Virginia, a couple years ago said, well, there's good people on both sides. No, there's not. Fuck no, there's not. But that was a classic example of state propaganda. And you can understand, you can accept that a country whose media systematically omits facts that way, you know, not mentioning the real threat to this country comes from the right. It always has. It's never been the kind of threat that we've been led to believe comes from the left. That is happy bullshit. That is capitalism and Christianity absolutely working together with the help of right-wing crazy people in this country to make sure that we Americans never mistake who our real enemy is. It's those dirty, godless commies. And it goes all the way back to the 1950s when they added under God to our Pledge of Allegiance, right? That'll show them. The person who wrote for The Guardian points this out. Propaganda regularly occurs via omission. In fact, painting a partially true picture of reality is a particularly insidious form of propaganda. Whether they intend it or not, the silence on one topic of media actors who are brave truth tellers, their silence on other topics provides cover for the actors whose malfeasance they omit from their analyses. In other words, the silence is complicity. And that's the point the writer was trying to make here about someone who I've admired for a very long time and still do, Rachel Maddow. I mentioned before, we both worked together at Air America, which was the launching pad for Rachel's media career. And I try not to miss her program every Monday night, last night, for example. But the omission of this insidiousness of Netanyahu and the Israeli government really has begun to irritate me to a degree that it's hard not to send a text or an email or something to MSNOW and along the lines of, come on, Rachel, what the fuck? Now, true, Russia and the Gulf Arab states have engaged and are engaged in all sorts of bullshit to influence U.S. policy in a number of ways, from destabilizing our elections to interfering with our relations with other countries. I mean, the Russians and the Chinese, too, and the Gulf Arab states, of course, this is what they do because they just don't like us. But Israel's foreign influence on U.S. policy, as it is now and as it has been since 1948, way outstrips that of Russia and the Gulf Arab states and China. And as The Guardian points out, to emphasize the role of the former, that would be Russia, while omitting the role of the latter, which would be Israel, is another form of classic propaganda. Omission of crucial facts is no different, if you take it from a moral perspective, it's no different from lying. So what do we do with this? I personally think it's way past time that we have a confrontation, diplomatic confrontation with the reality of what the state of Israel has been doing and continues to do where it concerns the leadership of the United States and how the Israelis, under Netanyahu especially, others, but Netanyahu because he is such a weird, sick son of a bitch and a real, real mass killer. But I think it's way past time that we take a look at the relationship with Israel. Israel has nuclear weapons. I don't think there's any problem of worrying about the security of the state of Israel. They have shown themselves in three wars against their Arab neighbors that they can well take care of themselves. And if it ever came to it, I would not be surprised if Israel trotted out the nuclear threat and meant it. So what the fuck are we doing? We provide billions upon billions upon billions of actual dollars or technological assistance or weapons to the state of Israel. For what? Why? And the thing to keep in mind, this is, I'm not just blasting this out at the right wingers in the media in this country, across the political spectrum. Over decades, even when in the last decade the topic of foreign influence on the U.S. was central, the Russians, the Chinese, what have you, U.S. news media has systematically omitted Israel as a sort of foreign influence. So from a moral perspective, nothing justifies this propaganda on behalf of Israel. I mean, if media cannot be true, cannot be honest about our relationship with Israel, then what are media saying? Why not just present the facts? Remember that whole idea that that's what media were supposed to do? Just the facts, ma'am, right? Why not put the hard, cold facts out there about Israeli control of U.S. foreign policy, such as it is right now, we would not be in the situation with Iran had it not been for Netanyahu twisting the toilet rat's empty fucking skull into believing that he, Donald Trump, needed to invade another country, and it had to be Iran, and it had to be right now. Don't talk to your Congress. How many times did Netanyahu try to get the U.S. Congress to declare hostilities against Iran, where Netanyahu, this filthy bastard, would come all the way to the United States and address joint sessions of Congress? And how many times when he did that, if you watched any of it, how many times did members of Congress, Democrat and Republican, leap to their fucking feet and give this murderous bastard Netanyahu a standing ovation? Over and over and over again. And yet, the U.S. Congress never decided to give a president, any president that we've had since 1948, absolute permission to attack Israel's enemies, not ours, Israel's, until Trump. And it became, I think, very apparent to the leadership of Israel that they had exactly the dumb fuck that they'd been waiting for, Donald Trump, to work his narcissism, to work his stupidity, and especially his goddamn ignorance. Was a very easy task for the Mossad. Oh, my God. So, the Guardian article adds this. Those who admit to mention Israel's pernicious influence on U.S. policy are not intentionally bad actors. Rather, the suspicion is the main reason they avoid criticizing Israel is that they believe criticizing Israel is, here it comes, anti-Semitic. Or at the very least, it foments anti-Semitism, or more likely they worry about being accused of anti-Semitism for criticizing Israel. But this is not a good justification. The very reasoning itself is anti-Semitic. Why? Why am I calling that anti-Semitic? Well, even the most problematically restrictive definitions of anti-Semitism state in some form or other that it is anti-Semitic to conflate the state of Israel with Jewish people. To excuse the failure, the Guardian writes, to excuse the failure to mention Israel as a problematic source of foreign influence on the grounds that it is anti-Semitic to do so is itself anti-Semitic because it conflates the state of Israel with Jewish people. Now, I might add there from my own personal perspective, I've had this issue for decades, ever since the first Intifada back in the 1980s, when my position was not anti-Jew, it was anti-Israel in the actions that were being taken against the Palestinian people. And I've said on this podcast a couple of times what the cost of my doing that wound up being for me. I was let go from WSB Radio when too much influence was applied, not just by the Jewish power here in Atlanta, but also by these Christian Nazis who didn't like my revealing what the Christian Reconstruction movement was all about. I've been there. I've done that. I got the T-shirt. I've been accused of being anti-Semite. I've also been accused of being too pro-Israel. And at one time, I've said before, at one time I was, you would never find a more pro-Israeli non-Jew in this country than me, especially during the 67 war. I thought that was a brilliant application of tactical superiority by the Israeli Defense Funds and Moshe Dayan. Remember him? The guy with the eye patch? What a genius, right? So, It is anti-Semitic, and I agree with what The Guardian says, to treat criticism of Israel's foreign influence as anti-Semitic. But it's not just that. It also contributes substantially to anti-Semitism. An anti-Semitic trope central to Nazism is that Jewish people control the media. So by acting as if the concerns of Israel are the same as the concerns of the Jewish people, which they are not, and restricting criticism of Israel on this basis, the news media strengthens that societal bullshit, that belief in that pernicious anti-Semitic trope that the Jews control media. No, they don't. But there is such a difference between criticism of Israel and anti-Semitism, and I would think that you, gentle listener, have already concluded that. But I wanted to get that out today. And it's done, okay? And I still love Rachel Maddow. All right, I will see you tomorrow, I hope. Please stay safe. Keep it lit, all right? I'm Mike Malloy.

0: I'm Rick Smith.
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0: Environment that created the conditions for the Matewan Massacre and the Battle of Blair Mountain in the early 20s. They called in Baldwin Phelps detectives to start evicting Matewan strikers from company housing. In the aftermath of the 1938 explosion, new mine safety regulations were demanded. The inspectors were finally given the legal right to conduct inspections over the protest of mine owners in 1941. However, there was no power to enforce the new regulations. The Phipps family commemorated the disaster in its 1965 song, Red Jacket

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0: Here to set you free. How you doing? I'm Leslie Marshall. Welcome or welcome back. Only true democracy in talk. Really glad to have with us today Christian Trimboli. Christian is a member of Teamsters Local 804 and an Amazon DSP, which is delivery service provider driver in one of the most difficult cities to drive. Although I'm a Boston driver, I can navigate it, New York City. 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You got to double park just to get those deliveries, pick up and drop off. 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Christian, can I call you Christian? Is that okay?
1: Yeah, for sure.
0: Yeah, thanks for joining us and welcome. Good to have you with us today. I know you're busy and I appreciate you making the time. People, I think, would have to be living under a rock, whether you live in New York City or not. It's just all over social media and certainly the news, not just locally in New York City, but it definitely has reached a national level. I saw stuff here in Los Angeles on it that Amazon Teamsters and their allies recently gathered in New York City at New York City Hall to call for passage of the Delivery Protection Act during its introduction for the 2026 City Council session. Now, this is groundbreaking legislation authored by Councilmember Tiffany Caban. It would protect workers and communities by requiring last mile delivery facilities in the city, New York City, to be licensed and directly employ their staff. Now, Amazon utilizes a corrupt third party model called the Delivery Service Partner System Program, Delivery Service Partner Program, DSP, and we're going to talk with Christian about it today. So first of all, can you share with us some of the issues that you face as a DSP driver yourself, Christian?
1: Yeah, absolutely. Thanks for having me. It's a great opportunity to be able to like express, you know, my experiences, and I thank you for that. There are quite a few. You know, I think a lot of people, in spite of what people may think, the work is tiring, right? People, including myself, before I applied for this job, I really underestimated the immense amount of packages that I was going to be given on a daily basis. And the vans, they are being held together with tape, you know, they're falling apart. And I've been put in vans where there isn't even enough room to stand up straight because the roof of the van is so low and it's just filled with the brim to the brim with packages, you know. It's tough.
0: And some of them are very heavy. I've seen people, drivers like yourself loading trucks or unloading trucks, whether at the UPS store or right in front of my house. I would imagine one of the issues you also face is that, people might, yell at you when something comes late that you might have nothing to do with because the late may come from the source before it even gets to you. Am I right?
1: Yeah, that's a great question. Yeah, there is a routing system that Amazon provides for us that, you know, a sequence stop order that we are recommended to follow that, for one, is often not calibrated correctly. You know, they tell us to go to these houses first and these businesses after. And oftentimes we're missing deadlines. I'll say it like that. If a business closes by 3 o'clock and they're telling us to go to that business by the end of the day, that business is not going to get their package. And amongst the immense amount of packages we're getting, stuff collapses, stuff is being crushed under other packages, and these packages end up breaking. And I'm not even aware. And I end up giving it to a customer, you know, it could be Christmas time. Right. And I'm giving it to a customer and, you know, they really needed this package because they wanted to give it to their family member and it's broken, you know.
0: And in New York City, so many other challenges too. You have older buildings that have older elevators that may not be large enough if you have a large package, right? You have walk-ups, right? I would imagine there are four or five, flight walk-ups, in New York City. People that aren't home, not being able to get into the main door to get to that fifth floor walk-up to deliver the package. The list goes on. So why did the challenges that you face on the job motivate you and your coworkers to join the Teamsters? What did you think that the Teamsters could do for you that you guys weren't getting and you couldn't get on your own?
1: Well, I think a lot of us intuitively knew we deserved better on the job, especially compared to how much money Amazon is racking in per year. Most people I know on the job have to work two jobs because Amazon is just not paying enough. And as far as opportunity goes in this country, there seems like there's less and less of it nowadays. Even people with degrees, I have a degree and it only goes so far. So joining this wasn't just an opportunity for like purpose, and like leadership, because those are things I value. I value those things. And I think many of my coworkers also do. But also an opportunity to just build a future for ourselves and our coworkers, you know? I don't think that, well, we don't think that Amazon gives us the dignity and respect that we deserve, you know? We're valuable parts of our community. There are people I would see every day who would say hi to me, and Amazon just doesn't, they don't respect us. Yeah.
0: When you say hi in your community, I know my UPS driver by name. I agree with you. You know, you're part of the fabric of the neighborhood. And we, rely on it. You know, we certainly saw that during COVID and, just especially those of us that are, multitasking and it's like, I don't have, time to go to the store to get this. And, you bring it to us, you deliver it to us. My husband is an orthopedic surgeon, which means he fixes bones. And he has a number of UPS drivers he fixes. I know that because I know one of them. I have a friend, he's retired now, but is a UPS driver. And people don't realize what a toll it can take, on the body. I love that you didn't just talk about money or healthcare or pension or holidays, vacation time. You talked about dignity and you talked about respect. And I love the fact that one of the motivations for you and your coworkers to join the Teamsters was dignity and respect, because I do believe that unions, especially the Teamsters, do help provide that in their fight for workers. How did Amazon react when they found out that you and your coworkers were organizing with the Teamsters?
1: Not politely. I mean, when they found out, they had sent, for one, union busters. These are people that corporate sends to the field, you know, to talk to me and my coworkers and I, about the dangers of getting involved in the union for fighting for ourselves. And in spite of that, we knew they were trying to scare us. So we still unionized, but now Amazon is refusing to recognize our union. You know, they're claiming that we don't even work for them. And it's a shame because, you know, we have the right to do this. And Amazon is just doesn't care, you know?
0: Yeah, it's weird too because Amazon's already negotiated some contracts with Teamsters in other areas, right? Not with UPS drivers, with DSP drivers. Can you explain, speaking of DSP, can you explain the Amazon DSP model to me and to everyone listening and watching, Christian?
1: Yeah, I'll try my best. So a DSP, it stands for a delivery service partner, and they function as third-party contractors that partners up with Amazon. And these third-party contractors, these DSPs, they're given routes that they are expected to fulfill, that Amazon will compensate them for. That's a technical way that they function. But the reason why they use this DSP model, and Amazon will deny this, but it's because they're trying to avoid accountability, right? Amazon has a horrible safety record, and a very prominent union busting record. They always deflect all their problems to the DSPs. And it's a shame because they make, you know, For somebody that wears an Amazon outfit, drives an Amazon van, delivers Amazon packages, to not be an Amazon worker is just silly. You know, they make all this money off our labor, and they refuse to take responsibility for their workers, for their vehicles. I've had vehicles that, you know, I mentioned before that are falling apart, being held by tape, sliding
0: Christian,
1: doors.
0: that's a. I want to talk more about that. We're going to take a quick break. We're going to come back to you right after this. We have Christian Tremboli from Teamsters Local 804. He's also an Amazon DSP delivery service provider driver in New York City. Back with you right after this.
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conditions for the Matewan Massacre and the Battle of Blair Mountain in the early 20s. They called in Baldwin Phelps detectives to start evicting Matewan strikers from company housing. In the aftermath of the 1938 explosion, new mine safety regulations were demanded. The inspectors were finally given the legal right to conduct inspections over the protest of mine owners in 1941. However, there was no power to enforce the new regulation. The Phipps family commemorated the disaster in its 1965 song, Red Jacket Mine.

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2: A $31,000 medical bill, a four-week delay for a critical test. And this didn't happen to someone unfamiliar with the system. 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Welcome to Code WAC, where we break down how healthcare really works in America and what it means for you and your family. 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Since retiring, he's turned his attention to healthcare system reform, authoring the e-books Unnecessary Deaths and Hostile Takeover, How Wall Street and Congress Hijacked American Healthcare, and How We Can Take It Back.
3: I had a set of specialized diagnostic tests at a cancer center in Seattle. 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
4: 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Not being treated like second-class citizens, not being treated like employees with Amazon. Go to teamster.org for more information. Christian, thank you for holding. Welcome back. Before the break, you were talking about, you explained the Amazon DSP model, how you as a driver fit into that, and how there's like a third party involved. And this is one of the ways Amazon takes advantage of you, the workers, right? Because you're not technically employees. It's almost like for lack of a better word, a detour to being an employee, right? And that and that enables them to screw with hours, to screw with wages, any kind of healthcare plan and things like that, you know, delegating that to a third party entity, right?
5: Yes, thank you. That was a good summary of actually a lot of the problems with DSPs. So I think at the core of it, there are two things that are concerning for me as an employee, concerning about DSPs. For one, I had mentioned before that these vehicles are falling apart. I've had sliding doors fall off. I've had rear doors just fly open while I was driving. I've had my gear shift into neutral from drive while driving. And
4: that's not just dangerous to you, the driver, but it's dangerous to anybody around you, a pedestrian or another driver.
5: Yes, exactly.

0: Imagine, a friend or family member who was unfortunate enough to be near one of these vans while it malfunctioned. Yeah. And, your first instinct is to call Amazon, maybe some kind of customer support line. And their response is, oh, this isn't our employee. Like, they don't work for us. That's just ridiculous, And most people don't know these things. Most people don't know that we work for DSPs. That person just ends up lost. I've had people on the road talk to me about this, like these encounters. Like, this happened and I'm not sure what to do, and I'm at a loss for words. And the other issue with DSPs is, I had also mentioned before that because Amazon has these partnered contracts with these delivery service partners, that they also have the ability to cut these contracts, right? When my coworkers and I unionized our workplace, like I said before, the first thing that they said was that we don't work for them. And we knew that we were taking a risk when we unionized, because we knew that there was a possibility that Amazon was going to cut the contract with my DSP. And that means that they're going to be effectively firing a couple hundred people because, the DSP has failed to keep up with standards that Amazon is producing, when the reality is that they don't want us to unionize and fight for something that we are entitled to, right? Better compensation, healthcare, job security, things like that. So, yeah.
1: And not just job security, to your point, when you talk about vans falling apart, gears shifting, roofing falling, not being high enough with the capacity. When you have the Teamsters come in, first of all, the Teamsters are going to win, and Amazon knows that, so they're afraid, right? And then they're thinking, get rid of a couple of hundred workers and avoid all these things we're going to have to do to protect workers, because that's one of the things that you need as a DSP driver and your coworkers, is you need the protection that an organization, a union like the Teamsters, can provide because they have your back. Nobody should be working in those situations, because the Teamsters, they're going to come in and they're going to go, packages can only be this high, headroom has to be this high, ceiling has to be fixed, cars have to be maintenanced on a regular basis, in addition to, like you say, a working wage, so that you don't have to work two jobs. Somebody shouldn't have to work two jobs with a full-time job. Like you said, you have a degree, right? This is your job, and there should also be the ability to move up in your job at some point, if you do it for, long enough. I mean, you clearly have leadership skills. That's why you're talking with me today. That's why they've chosen you to talk with me today.
0: Thank you.
1: So, that's really important. And of course, time off, proper health care, because, God forbid you do get hurt, but having preventative measures in place so you don't get hurt. And that's what the Teamsters are incredible. Just do a great job at. With their union. And that's why so many areas throughout the United States, so many different occupations are looking to join the Teamsters so they can get that, which honestly a company should provide, because if you're hurt, you're off the job. I'm down a worker, right? I got to find somebody else to do the job. And like you said, you're a part of the fabric of that community that you're delivering to. A lot of people are going to be, who's this? Right? Where's Christian? Who's this?
0: Yeah.
1: How will the Delivery Protection Act address the threat that Amazon poses to you, to your fellow workers, and to community safety? You mentioned, like, if your car goes into gear, that could mess up a number of pedestrian and cars. How does that address that threat that Amazon poses to you, to the workers, and the community safety in New York City?
0: Yeah. Well, before I answer that, I actually want to just respond to something you said that really impacted me. I think it's super empowering to see, because like you said before, we're not the only warehouse that has been fighting for a better workplace. It's been happening in multiple states around the country, let alone in New York City. And it's really empowering to see hardworking people who I have encountered on my job, fight for themselves, and having the opportunity to be a part of that, it means a lot to me. And to know others are fighting for me and for my family, just the same way that I am for them. I think that's another reason why a lot of us joined the Teamsters too, that empowerment. But to answer your question, how the Delivery Protection Act would address these things, the Delivery Protection Act is very comprehensive. I've met with a lot of local council people already, and I can tell they're impressed because this is an industry-changing bill. It's going to require that any company, not just Amazon, but any company that operates a last-mile facility, not only abides by the higher safety standards that are expected of them, but also employs all their workers directly. If the DSP model is removed and we are employed directly, our right to unionize will finally be protected, right? Because like I said before, right now, if we unionize, they just cut our contract, right? They've found some like legal loophole to effectively nullify our legal right to unionize our workplace. And they'll also have an obligation to maintain their vehicles because right now they're putting the burden on these, delivery service partners who are on like super tight margins, right? And they can't afford to really do that, So those are the two things that I'm looking forward to them addressing. And just seeing Amazon finally be held accountable is going to be really satisfying too. So, yeah.
1: And especially when you see a company like you had mentioned, you touched upon briefly the profit margin there. I mean, they certainly can afford this, I mean, fixing a few trucks probably is the price of I don't know, the skincare regimen of Jeff Bezos' wife on a day on a weekly basis, right? Oh, I meow, meow. What did I just do, right?
2: I'm Rick Smith, and this is Labor History in Two. On this day in labor history, the year was 1938. That was the day the Keene Mountain coal mine exploded near Grundy, Virginia. Described as a flame-belching volcano, the explosion killed 45 and injured three more. It is considered one of the worst mining disasters in the history of Virginia. One surviving miner described the scene saying, quote, "I saw coal-carrying cars, motors, slate, and timbers spouted as if from a cannon." The state mine inspector determined the miners had been killed instantly. The mine had just opened the year before and produced 40 railroad cars of coal a day. But the mine was also owned by the Red Jacket Coal Company. In Mingo County, West Virginia, years earlier, Red Jacket had been a key player in keeping the UMWA out, making its employees sign yellow dog contracts and winning injunctions against union organizing. As a member of the Williamson Coal Operators Association, Red Jacket contributed to the hostile anti-union environment that created the conditions for the Matewan Massacre and the Battle of Blair Mountain in the early 20s. They called in Baldwin Phelps detectives to start evicting Matewan strikers from company housing. In the aftermath of the 1938 explosion, new mine safety regulations were demanded. The inspectors were finally given the legal right to conduct inspections over the protest of mine owners in 1941. However, there was no power to enforce the new regulations. The Phipps family commemorated the disaster in its 1965 song, Red Jacket Mine.

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0: Or seen on that sad Friday night.
2: A $31,000 medical bill, a four-week delay for a critical test. And this didn't happen to someone unfamiliar with the system. It happened to someone who spent decades working inside it. Welcome to Code WAC, where we break down how healthcare really works in America and what it means for you and your family. Today, we're talking about insurance denials, hidden incentives, and why getting care can feel like navigating a system designed to stop you. Our guest is Bob Coleman, a retired healthcare professional who spent more than 40 years serving veterans through the U.S. Department of Veterans Affairs as a clinical pharmacist, medical informaticist, and researcher. His work included focusing on improving patient outcomes through evidence-based medicine. Since retiring, he's turned his attention to healthcare system reform, authoring the e-books Unnecessary Deaths and Hostile Takeover, How Wall Street and Congress Hijacked American Healthcare and How We Can Take It Back.
3: I had a set of specialized diagnostic tests at a cancer center in Seattle. 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

0: And we are back. We've got a full house. We just had a lovely chat off the air about football. We won't get into that. I'll have to do that for another day. I think we could call that episode Three Guys and One Chick, talking football. Anyway, welcome and welcome back. Only true democracy and talk. I'm Leslie Marshall. And joining us, we have not one but two guests from the Teamsters Local 120. They represent over 15,000 workers in Wisconsin, Minnesota, Iowa North, and South Dakota. They are Scott Kruner and Brad Lusk. Now, Scott works as a business agent for Teamsters Local 120 in Minneapolis, Minnesota. He's been in this role for 8 years, and he's been a Teamster for 28 years, including 10 serving as a union steward. And before becoming a steward, Scott worked as a truck driver in the construction industry. And Brad, he is the first shift flex operator at Actis Nutrition. Now, that's formerly Foremost Farms, in case you're like, what's that name? They're in Sparta, Wisconsin. He's worked at the facility for 12 years. He's been a Teamster since he started, and Brad became a union steward just over a year ago. Wonderful to have both gentlemen with us on the program. You guys okay with first names, or would you prefer me to be formal and do Mr. Kruna and Mr. Lusk?
1: Oh, not at all, Leslie. Scott is fine. Yeah, thanks
0: even
1: so much.
0: Even though I'm
1: a
0: New England Patriots fan, I can be on a first name basis.
1: There you go.
0: Well, I want to talk, and first I want to direct people to the website. You guys have your own website, teamsterslocal120.org. So you, during the breaks or, you know, later, you know, you can just find out more information that we may not cover today. And these websites, I got to say, Teamsters websites are a plethora of information, just a lot of good stuff there, and a good way to learn beyond what you're hearing and what you're watching. Guys, thank you for being with us. I know that you're very, very busy. Now, the Wisconsin Teamsters have authorized strikes at Actis Nutrition and Foremost Farms. Basically, you have workers, dairy workers, who are pushing back against what anybody in their right mind would push back against, in my opinion, and I think most Americans would agree. You know, when you have corporations at a time like this, when, you know, people are saying everything's getting more expensive, and not even looking at what's going to happen with, you know, premiums for some people that have health care that may not be provided for their employer because they're not union workers. Union workers get that health care. But what do they want to do right now? They want to cut. They want to make cuts to health care. Cutting health care when we don't know what's coming down the pipe the first of the year. They want to cut pensions when prices are going up and the future is very uncertain, and other protections. So let's talk about this. You have right there at Actis Nutrition and the two Foremost farms, you have over 150 workers there alone, right? Let's just start right there with Scott.
1: Yeah. Well, thanks again for having us on, Leslie. It's a real honor to be on your show. So in Western Wisconsin Wisconsin just known for its dairies, and we do represent multiple dairies in that area. Specifically, this one that we're talking about in Sparta, you're talking about 40 workers who are standing up against corporate greed. I mean, that's really what it is. These guys, they enjoyed a contract under Foremost Farms, a mature contract, one that had been established over a number of years, and they worked hard, voted these contracts in, maybe took some concessions on things like wages in order to build up things like their pensions, their healthcare coverages, just like you talked about. And it was literally pulled out from underneath them when this Foremost Farm sold the facility to a place called Actis Nutrition based out of Eden Prairie, Minnesota. And they have several other dairies in the area, and they chose not to honor that contract. There was language in the contract, successor language in the contract, and they just flat out ignored it. And, we protested that through the grievance process. It's in arbitration right now. We're waiting on a decision, but we're not going to stand by and let big corporations like this and let corporate greed just run right over the top of our members and, you know, the good, hardworking men and women of Western Wisconsin.
0: This is why the Teamsters are a wonderful organization, because you guys, you fight hard for your workers. And I've seen things go on for years and you usually prevail in the end. I say usually like 99.999% of the time. You know, Brad, these individuals that are going to be striking, that are being affected with this corporate greed, these cuts that, you know, are really hurting somebody, you know, trying to make ends meet and trying to, you know, just, you know, make a living for their family. They're employed at three locations, but these three locations just, you know, they're pretty special because they're critical to dairy production and processing throughout Western Wisconsin, correct?
2: Yep, I mean, farmers got to milk cows every day. It's got to go somewhere. So it's pretty important to open, keep these plants open and running and keeping the workers happy.
0: I know some people, Brad, were, you know, have read about, and I have read about protein facilities, like a protein facility in Sparta. Can you explain for people that, you know, aren't as aware and educated on the dairy business, you know, what that does, what a protein facility does that Actis currently is operating there in Sparta?
2: So we take a byproduct off of cheese plants. It's called whey, and we get the protein out of that, runs through a dryer in a powder, and that gets shipped all over as a ingredient in some of the products that are sold at major stores.
0: That's what we're putting in our protein shakes, right? Whey protein, you know, in our scoop. We always look for whey protein. Now, Foremost also, Scott, still continues to run a couple of plants, and those are cheese processing plants in Rickland Center and Lancaster, correct? Are these being affected by these cuts under this umbrella and under this sale from Foremost to Actis?
1: So no, those two facilities are still being operated under Foremost Farms. And so we're currently in negotiations with those locations separately from Sparta. Sparta is the one that was sold, and that's the one that we're our main concern right now is on those workers in Sparta. It's just what this company, this Actis Nutrition, has done to those workers is unconscionable. They ignored the union contract that they knew very well was there. Right. And so we're trying to get those guys a fair contract. Really, when it comes down to it, that's really what we want. And the two main issues are, like you had already mentioned, the health care. They enjoyed Teamster, team care, health care. And this company just wants to maintain every bit of control. And they want to put those guys into a company plan that they have exclusive control over and can change the conditions and the terms of that plan at any time they want. They don't want them in a pension plan because they frankly don't have a say in what happens and cannot change that because those are guaranteed benefits that those members would enjoy. And under a company 401k that they maintain 100% control of, it's just frankly, you know, there's no protection there that, as you well know, what a union contract can offer. So we just want a fair contract, and that's what we're fighting for. And these guys are willing to walk out and stand on the street and would rather stand on the street than work under a contract that doesn't have these protections. And they're willing to do it. And as you well know, the Teamsters will stand behind them, and we have their back, you know, every step of the way.
0: Brad, just 30 days before selling the Sparta plant to Actis, and of course, nobody says to the workers, "How do you feel about this? Let's have a vote. You know, do you want to do this?" To me, it's such a betrayal, right? You know, you go to a job interview, you know, for a certain position. You're working for a company. This is the company you want to work for. This is the job you want to be in. Here are the rules. Now, of course, things can change, but this is beyond changing because when you have a sale and you have a finalized contract, you know, less than a month with the Teamsters, and like Scott had said, there is successor language. Now, I've only done a couple of semesters of law school, but this is pretty much law school 101. You know, Actis can argue this is not worth the paper it's written on, but it is very valuable, the paper it's written on, because it is a legally binding contract that's supposed to protect those workers. So, Brad, I would imagine you're there, you have the workers' ears. You know, what are they saying? Do they feel completely, first of all, what a great way to have a new company have all their employees hate them from the start, right? You know, hey, welcome. We're going to treat you like crap. We're not going to honor what you were told is going to happen with this transition.
2: The attitude there is very low. It was very devastating. We were so excited to have this contract with Foremost. And then, like you said, 30 days later, they come in and say, yep, we're selling. And then we find out that Actis is not taking the contract. And they did not start out on a good foot for sure. We We
0: Most
2: want to
0: definitely.
2: work hard for the company, and we're willing to work hard, but we just want to be treated fairly. That's all. I mean, I don't
0: That's
2: think
0: not
2: we're
0: cheap.
2: asking for too much.
0: You're not. You're not. Also, because it's not like they're saying these are demands and this is something new and this is something that they're, bringing to the, bargaining table. No, this is something that was already agreed upon and in writing with that successor language. We're going to take a break. We're going to be back with these two fine gentlemen, and we're going to talk more about what Actis is doing at this plant in Sparta. And what they're doing is they're completely ignoring and violating the terms of a legally binding contract that screws more hardworking American workers in the dairy industry in Wisconsin. We'll be back right after this.
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9: You realize even your viewers on Fox News might not think that's good news. This is your Green News Report. My God, Desi Doyen, is there nothing that Jesse Waters won't do for love? What do you got for us today?
10: Well, first, as the Iran war grinds on with no apparent resolution, there's almost no movement through the Strait of Hormuz, with 20% of the world's oil and gas and 30% of its fertilizer still locked up. This week, the United Arab Emirates announced that on May 1st, it will leave OPEC, the oil cartel that has largely controlled global oil supplies for decades. The move strips the cartel of its third largest producer and further weakens its leverage over global oil prices. Analysts say the UAE's exit will not ease the oil supply crunch, but it will allow the tiny Gulf nation to increase its production at will, to sell as much as it can, as fast as it can, as the world shifts away from fossil fuels.
9: A little favor there to the Trump administration, it sounds like.
10: Yep. In an interview with The Guardian, the head of the International Energy Agency, Fatih Birol, the world's leading energy economist, said that the global oil crisis triggered by the Iran war has changed the fossil fuel industry forever, pushing even more countries to turn away from fossil fuels to secure homegrown domestic energy supplies.
9: Thanks, Donald Trump.
10: Bloomberg News reports that the oil supply shock is hitting hard in Asia, where most countries rely significantly on oil deliveries from the Middle East. The prolonged shutdown of the strait is draining their oil and gas reserves, forcing governments to enact energy-saving measures like reducing air conditioning. That is colliding with a brutal early-season humid heat wave sweeping across Southeast Asia, making work in office buildings almost unbearable. Temperatures in India hit 117 degrees Fahrenheit this week. But big oil is profiting handsomely from Donald Trump's war on Iran, reaping a huge windfall from consumers.
9: Right.
10: AP reports that oil giant BP's profits more than doubled in the first quarter of this year, thanks to the war pushing oil and gas prices to new highs.
9: Well, that's the important thing.
10: BP pulled in more than $3 billion in pure profit between just January and March. CNN reports that six of the world's biggest fossil fuel companies are on track to make almost $3,000 in profits every single second this year.
9: Once again, thanks, Donald Trump.
10: Finally, the first global conference on transitioning away from fossil fuels concluded this week in Santa Marta, Colombia, focused on crafting plans to phase out fossil fuels outside of formal UN climate talks. High-level officials from 57 nations repeatedly cited how the Iran war has exposed the economic costs and national security vulnerabilities of dependence on fossil fuels and the need to shield their economies against fossil fuel price shocks.
11: Good.
10: One of the biggest barriers to phasing out fossil fuels remains lack of financing to developing countries to make the shift. A new report on global energy subsidies and incentives released at the conference found that in 2024, renewable energy globally received just $250 billion in government subsidies, whereas fossil fuels received $1.2 trillion in subsidies. And in a major announcement, France committed to completely phase out its use of coal by 2030, oil by 2045, and natural gas by 2050. Here's European Union Climate Commissioner Wiebke Hoekstra.
12: We in Europe are losing €500 million each day this war continues. But the effects are everywhere. And we already had a very good reason to move on for climate action with transitioning away. We now also have it for commercial reasons and for reasons of independence.
11: Well done, France. Keep up the good work. For much more on all of these stories and the ones we couldn't get to today, check out our website at greennews.bradblog.com. It's newly designed. You'll like it. I'm Brad Friedman.
10: And I'm Desi Doyen.
11: And this has been your Green News Report.
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0: Hey, we are back. How you doing? Happy Tuesday. I'm Leslie Marshall. Welcome or welcome back. Only True Democracy and Talk. Thank you for listening, watching, whether you do it live or, you know, you're watching later after we taped at your convenience, or just, you know, taking a listen. You got to listen up to what's happening here because it's you got to stand up for injustice. My parents taught me that. And I think most of us know that's the right thing to do. I think that's the American way. And this is an injustice, what's happening to these workers in the state, in the great state of Wisconsin. And, you know, Teamsters Local 120, we are talking with Scott Kruna and Brad Lusk for Local 120. Scott works for them in Minneapolis, Minnesota. And we mentioned that Brad is flex operator at Actis, which formerly was Foremost Farms in Sparta. They sold to Actis and they came up with an agreement so that their workers would be protected. And Actis is basically, sticking the middle finger up to that contract and the workers by wanting to cut their healthcare benefits, not just cut, change the entire healthcare program that they have. They have a really great healthcare plan with the Teamsters. A union healthcare plan is going to be better than most corporate plans. The corporate plans are going to try and nickel and dime you and give you the least healthcare for the least amount of money for them, so they have more money for their pocket. And then, of course, their pensions. You just shouldn't touch what people work so hard and pay into throughout their lives. Getting back to the gentleman, thank you for holding and getting back. Actis, Scott, have presented what they call their last, best, and final offer. And then, of course, the workers said, you know, okay, you know, we're going to strike in 10 days. You're not going to screw, you know, with our health care, our pensions, picket line protections, and maintenance of standards language. Can you expound a little bit more about some of that language? Because I think people fully understand cuts to health care and screwing with somebody's health care package and their pensions. We know about picket line protections and corporations always try to mess with that. But what are these maintenance of standards language that these workers are also striking over that negatively would impact them as workers in this field and for this company?
1: Yeah, sure. Happy to. So, you know, this started for me. I jumped into this process in June, bargaining with the company, as we talked about, you know, trying to get to a contract. A lot of the boilerplate stuff we got through. But at the end of the day, you know, these guys had a vote to respond to the company's last, best, and final offer on December 1st. And in that last, best, and final offer, you get to that last, best, and final offer when you've literally bargained to the point where the company says, we're not willing to give any more. This is as far as we're willing to go. And so what was left out of that offer was obviously, like we talked about, the central state's pension, the team care health care, but also those maintenance of standards language. So the maintenance of standards is something like it's a help. It's an aid to protect in past practice situations. Something like, if your company gave you a Christmas bonus, right? It's the holidays right now. If they gave you a Christmas bonus every year, and then that was the standard at your company, and then they agreed on maintenance of standards language, that would mean they agree to maintain that standard that has been, happened for years. And then going forward, if the company did similar to what, you would be scared, somebody like Actis, the way they've treated these members, they're going to pull the rug out from under them. That maintenance of standards allows you to, through the grievance and arbitration procedure, challenge the takeaway of something like a Christmas bonus. And it allows these members a voice in the workplace and a way to say, hell no, we're not going to take that. You don't get the only say in this. So that's what that language is intended to protect. And that's one of the things that the company, Actis Nutrition, said, we're not going to put in this offer.
0: Brad, the members negotiated without a doubt in good faith, and they secured a strong agreement. So the workers, the Teamsters members, held up their end of the deal. No wonder they're ready to hit the street, because they want to get what's rightfully theirs. Tom Erickson, president of Local 120 and director of the Teamsters Warehouse Division, has said as much. Brad, are they just, again, are they in complete shock? They're like, because I would think, wait a minute, this was negotiated in good faith. This was a strong agreement. We had an agreement, both sides agree. And now we're holding up our end of the deal and you are not. Brad?
2: Yeah, there's a lot of frustration. A lot of guys, early on, were like, we got to hit the streets like right away and hit these guys because we're getting screwed over. Our healthcare, we got guys that are saying that's another car payment or even like a mortgage payment a month just for this insurance. And it's hitting them hard. I got guys saying they're making less now than they did 20 years ago just because of this insurance. So, yeah, there's a lot of frustration. And we're, if we don't get the healthcare that we deserve, we're going to hit the streets.
0: Absolutely, as you should. Scott, I'm wondering, who is advising this Actis company? Because if I were advising them, I would tell them you are headed into a fight that you can't win. That I'm sorry, that to me, 2 + 2 = 4. This is a legally binding contract. These terms were agreed upon. As a matter of fact, the sale could be reversed if depending on the lawyers involved. And, and on your side of the aisle, they could maybe fight hard enough to say, well, then the sale is null and void because this was a part of the sale. This is part of the transition. These workers are part of this corporation. Do you scratch your head and say who's advising them? Because, look, I know it may not happen overnight. Hopefully it's not going to be too long a battle, but I'm sorry. I'll bring my house to Vegas and put it on a roulette table that you guys are going to win this one.
1: Yeah. I mean, it is a head scratcher for sure. So what I can tell you is that, under Tom Erickson, our principal officer here at Local 120, we've got competent attorneys working on that. So I don't claim to get into that realm, but we absolutely trust our attorneys. And I can tell you that is still unresolved, right? Is that matter. So, but what Brad is talking about is this healthcare, the costs to these members have gone up under this company plan to the point where they're so frustrated. And, under General President Sean O'Brien of the Teamsters and the way he has turned the international and the Teamsters nationwide, all across North America, as a more militant union and willing to stand up to this type of, we're not going to be bullied by these guys, right? These members, we're going to stand up. And so there's a strike and defense fund at the international. So when these men and women do finally say we've had enough and we're going to hold a picket sign instead of working under your plan, they're going to be taken care of, right? There's going to be strike benefits if they do have to walk those picket lines. So just rest assured that the Teamsters will take care of these members, and we will have their back. So.
0: And by the way, just to show how dedicated these people are to wanting to receive what they were promised legally in writing in an agreement, they're not only willing to picket and strike, they're willing to do it in December in Wisconsin. And I've lived in Wisconsin. I lived there in the summer. I lived in Milwaukee in the summer. Great summer fest, by the way. And I lived there in the summer, but I got to tell you, and I'm from Boston, that you guys beat us in winters and resilience and stuff like that. So this is not an easy task or an easy decision, by any means, but this is how important this is to them. And I mean, come on, you're talking healthcare and pensions, hello. I also wanted to ask you, Scott, Foremost Farms seems to be pushing for similar reductions at their Richland Center, or Richland Center, if I'm saying that wrong, plant and Lancaster plant. And Actis is moving to slash workers and their benefits and protections. Do we see some foreshadowing and some concern coming down the line at those two other plants? Is there a concern that Foremost may sell those facilities in the future as well?
1: So 100%. I mean, that's exactly right. Those two facilities, as you could imagine, the trust has really been eroded there. I mean, is sort of the safe way to say that. There is successor language. There's negotiations going on actively. I think we're close to setting up a vote for those locations with some successor language that has been enhanced to prevent that company from doing what it did to these workers. So I think right now we're waiting on votes at those two facilities. But I mean, this affects customers all across Western Wisconsin. It affects the farmers. And we know right now what farmers are going through in this country nationwide, not just in Wisconsin. And so where are these guys going to bring their milk if there's no facilities to bring them to? So I think this is just it's an indication of what's going on, not just in Western Wisconsin. We can look at it at the small picture at the local level, but you could expand this out nationwide. This is what
0: Absolutely.
1: corporate
0: There's always a
1: America's
0: domino
1: doing.
0: effect. Like you
1: Right.
0: mentioned, the farmers who supply the milk to the facility, but what about the consumers who are putting that high protein, that whey protein, into their products, the small and large businesses that are using that whey protein? Come on, how many of the baristas are putting some whey protein shots into those coffees?
1: Everybody should be paying attention to what's going on here right now and look at it. It could happen to their doorstep next.
0: Absolutely. And that's why we're so glad that you guys took the time to be with us today. Teamsters Local 120, we have Scott Kruna, you've just heard from, and Brad Lusk. Scott, Teamsters Local 120 in Minneapolis, Minnesota. He's the business agent for them, as I mentioned. And Brad is a first shift flex operator at Actis Nutrition.
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15: Environment that created the conditions for the Matewan Massacre and the Battle of Blair Mountain in the early 20s. They called in Baldwin Phelps detectives to start evicting Matewan strikers from company housing. In the aftermath of the 1938 explosion, new mine safety regulations were demanded. The inspectors were finally given the legal right to conduct inspections over the...

y'all, is Lee Atwater. That's right, Lee Atwater, the architect of the Serpent Strategy. You know, when I'm not burning off my ass in hell or putting up with that goddamn Andrew Breitbart, I'm listening to Netroots Radio on netrootsradio.com. You know, even though the wireless signal is disrupted because of the heat down here, we still get a little bit of it. Ah!

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1: They are facing real catastrophic destruction to their economy, generational destruction to their economy, generational destruction to the wealth of their country, imposed on themselves by the actions that they're taking. They should check themselves before they wreck themselves in the direction that they're going.
2: Well, isn't it ironic? Is Rubio talking about Iran or

0: from Pacifica Radio in Los Angeles. This is the Bradcast, as heard on KPFK 90.7 FM in LA and on dozens of other fine affiliate stations on both the public airwaves and the internets around the country and the world, blanketing planet Earth. I'm Brad Friedman, your friendly investigative blogger, journalist, troublemaker, muckraker, and all around swell fellow, says me from bradblog.com. Thank you very much for joining us for another thrilling edition of the Bradcast. We will start here. Voters. We start and continue and end with the voters, don't we, Desjoyed?
1: Yes, we do.
0: Voters went to the polls on Tuesday for statewide primary elections in both Ohio and Indiana, as well as a special election for the Michigan State Senate that will determine which party controls that narrowly divided chamber in that great state. We will have results and details and problem reports from those contests as available on our next Bradcast. Plus, I will have a few more thoughts today in a little bit. I've been trying to keep my head from exploding all day over this, but
1: yes,
0: I will have a few thoughts on last week's horrifically corrupt ruling by the right-wing activist U.S. Supreme Court majority, which in its Louisiana versus Calais ruling last week gutted most of what was left standing in the Voting Rights Act that they hadn't gutted previously, and the remarkable ironic or actually hypocritical and corrupt fallout from their infamous Louisiana v. Calais decision, which is already resulting in chaos this week amid the already underway primary election season for the critical 2026 midterms, just to give you a little preview. And I think no matter how much I yell and scream about what the corrupted court has done here, what they are still in the middle of doing this week in its wake, I cannot adequately convey to you how hypocritically corrupt it actually is and how much it demands the only real solution at this point from Democrats or just people who enjoy democracy. But Democrats, should they ever take control of anything again, complete and total reform of the U.S. Supreme Court, as perfectly allowable, by the way, by the law and the U.S. Constitution. But before my head explodes over that, we'll hold that for the B block. I want to get to a few other matters before either exploding my head or yours, including an Iran war update, such as one can actually be offered today amidst differing reports from both parties who have an interest in lying about what is actually going on there. But in related matters, there is this from celebrated, groundbreaking climate change and energy journalist, author, advocate Bill McKibben regarding the remarkable irony of the actual fallout from Donald Trump's ridiculously ill-considered, idiotic, seemingly no-way-out war on Iran. This late last week from Democracy Now!
2: What it means for energy policy is that everyone around the world can suddenly see the utter folly of relying on a fuel that not only is destroying the planet's climate, but also that can be bottled up behind a 20-mile-long waterway. I mean, sunlight has to travel 93 million miles to reach the Earth, but none of those miles go through the Strait of Hormuz. That makes it a very appealing alternative, especially now that it's cheaper than burning coal and gas and oil. So the movement in the last month has been pretty remarkable around much of the world in the direction of what we used to call alternative energy. The only place that's not happening, of course, is here at home.
0: Yeah, go figure.
1: Yes, it's true. And, you know, this time it really does seem to be different because renewables are now in a position to take over where, you know, just a few short years ago, not so much. This is different.
0: And now, in fact, renewables are cheaper and cleaner and more accessible around the globe.
1: Absolutely.
0: And folks are moving that way, only not here. But we will have more on all of that in our Green News Report with Desi Doyen later this hour.
1: Yep.
0: In related matters, we quickly covered a few of the reports of a number of the skirmishes ongoing now in the Gulf at or near Iran's ongoing blockade of the Strait of Hormuz on yesterday's show, and the Trump administration's own blockade of Iranian ports in response, as the war that the Trump administration is absolutely violating the law to carry out at this point. In violation of the War Powers Act, which mandates that after 60 days of a president taking the U.S. into war, the Congress must either officially, constitutionally declare war, or the war must stop unless Congress otherwise allows a 30-day extension, which Congress did not do late last week at the 60-day mark as of Friday night, but rather they left town for a week-long recess instead, as Trump ridiculously announced that the war on Iran had been, quote, terminated. So there was no need to get congressional approval for any of this, for a war that has, after all, been terminated. That, of course, just one day after Secretary of Defense Pete Hegseth had told Congress not that the war was terminated, but that because there had been a ceasefire declared by the U.S., those days during the ceasefire did not actually count toward the 60-day clock, after which Congress would need to give approval for the war. That a seemingly completely different explanation than Trump's claim that the war has now been terminated, even though it obviously has not been, as the Strait of Hormuz continues to be almost entirely shut by Iran at a minimum, and preventing the free flow of traffic of a fifth of the world's oil and natural gas supplies and other things in the bargain. So what is actually going on in this, yes, war right now? Well, difficult to tell, because both parties have reason to lie about it, though, incredibly enough, I now trust the U.S. government's explanation even less than I trust the Iranians, because Donald Trump's government now just lies about every single thing that exists, whereas Iran seemingly only lies about some of the things. So pick your poison. But here's what is being reported around the world from a number of sources, beginning with the somewhat right-leaning British Sun today. They note that Iran has chillingly warned it is, quote, just getting started, unquote, after unleashing a barrage of missiles toward the UAE on Monday. Monday's attack sparked fresh fears of full-scale war in the region, as Donald Trump refused to say if the ceasefire agreement still stands. Trump, meanwhile, they report, sank seven Iranian small boats in the Strait of Hormuz as he launched, quote, Project Freedom, to wrestle control of the waterway from the rogue nation, reports the Sun. So apparently it is no longer Operation Epic Fury. You can get rid of, if you bought the shirts and the hat, you don't need those anymore. Now it is Project Freedom, totally different thing, not related at all to Operation Epic Fury. So apparently no need to punch that War Powers Act clock now anymore against us, right? The American plan, the Sun reports, to guide vessels through the strait has already seen several stranded ships escorted to safety. By several, apparently they mean two, according to reporting elsewhere, of the approximately 150 cargo and tanker ships that had previously traversed the strait each and every day prior to Trump's attack on Iran. But Iran lashed out at its UAE Gulf neighbor at around the same time, triggering fears that the fragile ceasefire agreement in the region had indeed been shattered. Flames ripped through the Fujairah oil industry zone after the Iranian attack reportedly injured three Indian workers there. And when the U.S. president was asked if the pause in fighting was over, he replied cryptically, quote, well, I can't tell you that. If I answered that question, you'd say this man is not smart enough to be president.
1: Oh, dear.
0: Well, whether he answers it or not, I'm happy to say he is not smart enough to be president. But Trump, meanwhile, warned that Iran would be, quote, blown off the face of the earth, another threat that constitutes a war crime in and of itself, should Iran's forces attack U.S. vessels during the new so-called Project Freedom. Trump told Fox News on Monday that the regime has become, quote, much more malleable, in peace negotiations, whatever that means. There's no actual evidence of that other than Donald Trump says so. And as mentioned previously, he lies about absolutely everything. Iran, meanwhile, claimed international shipping had been jeopardized by the U.S., despite the Islamic Republic refusing to open the crucial oil choke point and firing at tankers that tried to escape the Gulf. The Speaker of Iran's parliament said, quote, "The security of shipping and energy transit has fallen into the hands of America and its allies, endangered by the violation of the ceasefire and the imposition of a blockade." Iran also claimed it had fired at American warships, which the U.S. has disputed. So who do you believe there? The country's Iran's state news agency later conceded that it had just fired, quote, warning shots at U.S. warships. But the regime's attacks on the UAE were the first of their kind since the temporary ceasefire came into force on April 8, when Iran called Trump's bluff. You'll recall just the day after he vowed that Iran's, quote, whole civilization will die tonight, never to be brought back again. A total of 12 ballistic missiles, 3 cruise missiles, and 3 drones have been intercepted by UAE air defenses, the Sun reports, while a 4th crashed into the sea, with further reports of a fire in the engine room of a cargo ship north of Dubai. Engine rooms, by the way, on cargo ships don't generally just catch fire unless fired upon by someone. The UK Maritime Trade Operations said the incident was reported around 36 nautical miles north of Dubai in the UAE, but all crew have been accounted for there, happily. Another blaze on board a vessel some 14 nautical miles west of Minasakir, a port in the UAE, has also been reported. Flames also broke out at that oil industry zone I mentioned in the UAE following a drone attack where those 3 Indian nationals were injured. Iranian state media said the fire at the oil industry zone was the, quote, result of U.S. military adventurism to create passage for illegal

U.S. without directly firing on U.S. assets, but who knows? The Sun notes that the U.S. president has continually been optimistic about a long-term peace deal, but also reportedly told officials to prepare for a, quote, extended blockade of the strait. Former U.S. Middle East advisor Jasmine El Gamal told Sky News, quote, in practice, the ceasefire does seem to be over, with the war now at an impasse. She told Sky, quote, whereas Iran sees this as something that should be negotiated diplomatically, the U.S. continues to see this as a military problem to be solved, and Iran is responding in kind. That from the former U.S. Middle East advisor. The Jerusalem Post, meanwhile, confirms dozens of attacks amid the supposed ceasefire. I mean, terminated war. I mean, I'm sorry, Project Freedom. Reporting that UAE air defenses are actively engaging Iranian missiles and drones, the UAE Defense Ministry said on Tuesday in a post to Twitter, which also noted that the incident involved several areas of the country and involved both ballistic and cruise missiles. No group, the paper reports, the Jerusalem Post, has yet claimed responsibility for the attack, with the UAE foreign minister saying the country reserves its, quote, full and legitimate right to respond. Shortly afterwards, Iran opposition media, so this is media opposed to the ruling regime in Iran, reported a huge explosion and a plume of smoke in western Tehran, with an Iranian fire department chief saying a seven-story building had been evacuated. So who did that? Surely not the U.S. We have a ceasefire in this terminated war that does not any longer exist. So no legal requirement to go to Congress for approval, right? Right. Also on Monday, in addition to the 12 Iranian ballistic missiles, three cruise missiles, and four drone attacks on the UAE, whoever may have launched them, a South Korean ship sailing near the Strait of Hormuz was attacked, according to the Korean media outlet, citing a government official. Attacked by whom? Again, we don't know. But Donald Trump acknowledged the attack later on Monday and, according to the Jerusalem Post, urged South Korea to join the American effort in the strait. Hey, South Korea, you don't want to have your boat shot at? Why don't you come join us and help? And back here in the U.S., NBC reports it this way today. The ceasefire in the Middle East was in peril on Tuesday after the U.S. and Iran traded fire and threats over Donald Trump's new mission to force open the Strait of Hormuz. Trump's so-called Project Freedom aims to use the U.S. military to break Tehran's chokehold on the critical waterway, which has throttled international shipping and sent energy prices soaring. But Iran's aggressive effort to retain its grip on the strait saw it attack U.S. ships, hit a neighboring Gulf state for the first time in weeks, and come under American fire itself. Defense Secretary Pete Hegseth asserted at a Pentagon briefing on Tuesday that the ceasefire was, quote, not over, despite the clashes in the strait. What do you mean ceasefire is over? Of course, it's continuing. Chairman of the Joint Chiefs of Staff, General Dan Kane, said that since the ceasefire was announced, Iran had attacked U.S. forces more than 10 times, but said that they were still, quote, below the threshold of restarting major combat operations. So I guess, yes, ceasefire. The U.S. military said Tehran's forces attacked U.S. Navy and commercial ships on Monday with cruise missiles and launched drones and small boats at the vessels under U.S. escort, but that no American ships were struck. Trump, for his part, said the U.S. destroyed eight, not seven, but eight Iranian boats. Again, who or what you believe here, I am leaving to you today. We report, you decide, as Fox News used to say. Two U.S.-flagged merchant vessels made it through the strait, according to NBC News, reporting on what the U.S. military said, with shipping giant Maersk
confirming that, in fact, one

0: of its vehicle carriers was escorted out, quote, under U.S. military protection. As noted, two reportedly made it through the strait, whereas some 150 per day used to make it through without incident or escort. Hegseth said that hundreds of ships from nations around the world were now lining up to transit the strait, and said the military was in active communication with them. Quote, as a direct gift from the United States to the world, we have established a powerful red, white, and blue dome over the strait, he said. A red, white, and blue dome over the strait. A gift to the world. We will help some of those ships get through the strait that was always otherwise open until it wasn't, because we decided to bomb Iran without checking with any of our allies who are now, we are now giving a gift to, a gift of a red, white, and blue dome above the strait. Or whatever, Pete. Iran denied that there had been any successful crossings of commercial vessels or oil tankers and said none of its Navy ships suffered any damage. Again, who you believe, it's up to you. While the situation in the strait was clearly, quote, unbearable for America, Iran has, quote, not even begun yet, said the parliamentary speaker and lead negotiator, Mohammed Bagher Ghalibaf, in a post on X. So didn't Trump say that the negotiations were becoming more malleable? Well, the lead negotiator is saying that what is going on is unbearable and that Iran has, quote, not even begun yet to attack, to counterattack, I guess. Foreign Minister Abbas Araghchi also said in a post on X late on Monday that events in the strait make clear that there is, quote, no military solution to a political crisis. He added, Project Freedom is Project Deadlock.
1: Hmm.
0: Well, that's going to sting, isn't it? Trump reportedly picks those names out himself, you know. Project Deadlock? How dare they? The escalating tensions raised questions about whether the war might be about to reignite, reports NBC. But Hegseth, in his usual reassuring manner, reassured an anxious nation that the ceasefire was not over. Nothing to worry about. All is well. All of these reports I've just shared with you from the UK to Israel to here at home is really nothing to worry about. It's just it's a bit of what he called churn in the Strait of Hormuz over a completely different matter that Iran was totally responsible for. It's not the war. It's just this other thing going on in the Strait. Project Freedom, you might have heard about it. It's their fault, not ours.
2: Last 24 hours or so, Iran's fired at us. We fired at Iran. I'm just going to ask you more directly. Is the ceasefire over?
3: No, the ceasefire is not over. Ultimately, this is a separate and distinct project, and we expected there would be some churn at the beginning, which happened. And we said we would defend and defend aggressively, and we absolutely have. Iran knows that. And ultimately, the president's going to make a decision whether anything were to escalate into a violation of a ceasefire. But certainly, we would urge Iran to be prudent in the actions that they take to keep that underneath this threshold. This is about the straits. This is about freedom of navigation. This is about international waterways. This is about free flow of commerce, all the things that happened before, and only Iran is contesting. So right now, the ceasefire certainly holds, but we're going to be watching very, very closely.
0: All of the things that happened before. It's only Iran who is screwing that up. Why would they do that? The markets responded to the latest dramatic events with oil prices retreating somewhat, but still remaining well above $100 a barrel. In fact, $110 and change. Last I checked before showtime, by way of reminder, the price of a barrel of Brent crude was in the $70 range before the war. Average gas prices in the U.S. climbed to $4.48 a gallon. They had been below $3 before Trump's war. Trump's mission, according to NBC, appeared to have done very little to immediately boost the confidence of those whose crews and cargo have spent weeks stranded in the strait. And I do wonder how those folks are getting food and water at this point after being stranded in the strait for more than 2 months now. Ship owners and operators expressed caution about whether Project Freedom could significantly change the calculus and restore the flow of traffic. Quote, either party can signal willingness to allow transit, but unless the other side mirrors that behavior and it is seen to hold over time, the risk profile for vessels and crews remains unchanged. That, according to the CEO of one of the shipping companies with vessels in the Gulf, who added, quote, most prudent owners are still choosing to hold position rather than expose vessels and crews to uncertainty. Another told NBC News, quote, there is still a huge amount of uncertainty as to what Project Freedom actually means. Well, it's a red, white, and blue dome over the strait, bitch. What more do you need? Oliver Willis over at Daily Kos summed things up this way for now today, nearly a month after Secretary of Defense Pete Hegseth declared that America had achieved victory against Iran. The two nations continue to fire on each other. On April 8, he notes, Hegseth declared the conflict, quote, a historic and overwhelming victory. Well, I guess it has been whelmed since then. But he claimed that the Iran's Navy, missile production capabilities, air defenses had all been totally destroyed. And despite claims of a ceasefire, Iran and the United States have continued attacking one another. But in Hegseth's eyes, mutual attacks do not count as a violation of the ceasefire. Quote, this is a separate, a distinct project, he explained, citing the newly invented Project Freedom. It is unclear how the churn that Hegseth cited there is different from ongoing war, observes Willis, noting that war would in fact violate a 60-day requirement that the Trump administration obtain congressional approval to continue operations. So, of course, it is not a war. It can't be a war. We'd have to get Congress's approval for that. So this is just something else entirely. Willis notes the administration's spin is further undermined by reports that additional U.S. troops are being deployed to the region, presumably more so-called churn. Maybe it's just part of the red, white, and blue dome over the strait. I don't know. Along with the war's numerous American and Iranian casualties, its strain on the global fuel supply recently helped to eliminate Spirit Airlines, which ceased operations over this past weekend. Economists have said they expect more businesses to fold, all while consumer experience skyrocketing gas prices. Instead of focusing on ending the conflict or alleviating its economic impact, the Trump administration and its Republican allies in Congress have renewed a push for what? A new ballroom at the White House. That is what they are now focusing on in Congress, the Republicans anyway. Republicans now want taxpayers to be on the hook for a reported $1 billion for this expense. The taxpayers to be on the hook for it. Not the private donors that we don't have to worry about, we don't have to worry our little selves about. Carolyn Leavitt told us when this project came to light. I don't know, when was this?
1: This was back in October of last year.
0: Yeah, and back then, it was originally only going to cost $200 million. And it was all going to come from private folks, nothing to worry about. said Carolyn Leavitt at the time.
4: In July, the White House said that it would cost $200 million. Yesterday, the president said $300 million. Is $300 million now the operative figure, and why did it go up by so much?
5: $300 million is the figure, and again, it's not going to cost the taxpayers a dime. So we look forward to this project continuing, and we will continue to keep everyone apprised on it. Perhaps the president will even bring you all out to see it one day at the appropriate time.
0: Yes, that would be very nice. Maybe she'll let you come on out and see it. It's only going to cost, what did you say there?
1: $300 million.
0: And not going to cost the taxpayers a dime. Because it's all going to be paid for by private donors who are, you know, looking for favors from the president. Somehow that's supposed to be better. But it would be given to the people. It was a gift from Donald Trump to the people. Sure, paid for by his corporate pals, but given to the people at the cost of $200 million, and then $250 million, and then $300 million, and then $400 million. But now Republicans want taxpayers to pay for it after all, and they want the taxpayers to pay $1 billion for it. If that ain't the art of the Trump grift, I do not know what is. For the Trump administration, Willis concludes, a war is not a war. Ceasefires are simultaneously in place and not in place, and victory has been achieved even when it clearly has not. So as noted, I wanted to give you an update on the war, but it ain't easy right now. That's what I got. That's the best I can do for you at the moment. You can decide if the war is still on. You can decide if the ceasefire is still in action. You can decide whether Operation Epic Fury still exists or if it's now Project Freedom. That's all we know. Good luck to us all. All right, let's take a quick break here. We will pick back up on the corrupted U.S. Supreme Court's outrageous ruling last week, gutting the Voting Rights Act, and the incredible chaos that it has now caused for voters and for election workers, election officials, as primary season continues or tries to. Also, Green News Report with Desi Doyen is on the horizon as well.
1: Yes, it is.
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0: Welcome back. It's the Bradcast, Brad Friedman from bradblog.com. You might call it ironic, but really, in this case, I think it's not irony. I think it's hypocrisy. I think it's corruption. I think it's corrupt hypocrisy, if you will. I touched on this a little bit yesterday, but I'm sort of shocked that, to date anyway, I've not seen a whole lot of pundits or the U.S. Supreme Court experts out there sort of underscoring this point. It's one that we've talked about for many years on this show, about the court's so-called Purcell Doctrine, or Purcell Principle, which originally sprang from a 2006 case, Purcell v. Gonzalez, in which the court warned in an unsigned per curiam order on its emergency so-called shadow docket that, quote, court orders affecting elections can themselves result in voter confusion when issued too close to election day. Well, that's good advice. That's a good concern. That's something to be to keep in mind. That concern about timing of court orders later became known as the Purcell Principle, wherein the court would block almost any law or change to existing law, at least any law or change to it that they felt like, too close to an election, because it might cause confusion, chaos among election officials and or voters at the polling place. And while that sounds reasonable on its face, it also meant that in some cases where there was clear disenfranchisement about to take place in an election, the court preferred to leave that disenfranchisement in place, to let it occur rather than risk some sort of unknowable confusion at the polling place that could exist if the law was changed at the very last minute before the election. But okay, better safe than sorry, I guess. At least that was how many accepted what at times was very difficult to accept from the court. Oh, it's just too late to make this change.
1: You're just going to have to go ahead and discriminate against those voters.
0: Well, it's better to do that than risk causing chaos. But it was difficult to accept, especially because the court would seem to invoke Purcell sometimes way before it could possibly cause chaos at the polls in an election that was still months away. For example, we saw that just last year, you may recall, in a Texas case in which the lower court, the far-right Fifth Circuit Court of Appeals, for Christ's sake, the most right-wing court in the country, when they found that Texas's mid-decade redistricting last August was an unlawful racial gerrymander in violation of the Constitution and the Voting Rights Act, and that Texas would not be able to use this new map in the 2026 midterm elections. The Fifth Circuit found that. Texas went to the Supreme Court after that ruling, and that court, the Supremes, well, they decided on December 6, 2025, on the shadow docket without comment, that Texas could, sure, go ahead. They could use that gerrymandered map anyway. And Justice Brett Kavanaugh, he issued, while the court didn't explain, the court majority did not explain why they could go ahead and use a map found to be an unlawful gerrymander by the farthest right-wing court in the nation. They didn't explain it, but Justice Brett Kavanaugh, he issued a concurrence with the majority decision at the time, and he stated that it was all due to the, yes, Purcell Principle, that it was just too close to the election, to the 2026 election, and the filing deadlines for the November 2026 election in December of 2025, that was just too much at the last minute to change the maps, that it was just too late to make such a change. Quote, and this is a direct quote from his concurrence, on the eve of an election. We were on the eve of an election, the November 2026 election, when the court issued this ruling in early 2025. Well, it was also the Purcell Principle not invoked over the years, conveniently enough, in other cases where it seemed like clearly it should have been invoked, but it wasn't. In other words, the corrupted Roberts Court the majority anyway. They seem to invoke Purcell when it helps their preferred party and often just ignore it when it doesn't. Concerns about chaos and confusion caused by changes to U.S. House district maps almost a year before the 2026 midterm elections in Texas in early December of 2025. Of course, that was on the eve of an election. But that was then, just 6 months ago. Apparently this is now. And we have never had a clearer example of the court's not ironic but corrupt hypocrisy than what we saw last week in Louisiana versus Calais. Not only did the court issue its ruling in Calais, gutting the Voting Rights Act, allowing states to completely do away with majority-minority U.S. House districts and others, by the way, so long as they claim it, it's because not because racial gerrymander, it's a partisan gerrymander. That's fine, as long as it's partisan, not a racial basis, which, by the way, is appalling enough as is. But as long as it's not racial, as long as it's only partisan, they could do it right now. States can do it right now, even after primary elections have already begun in all 50 states. Never mind Purcell. And worse than that, they're apparently now allowing it to happen in states where voting has actually already begun in their primaries. Never mind concerns about chaos that could happen with changes to election laws made on the, quote, eve of an election months before the election was even to take place, but now right smack dab in the middle of an election with votes already cast in that election. They are allowing the rules to be changed. What chaos? What confusion? And by the way, none of this is an oversight. None of this is accidental. They are doing it on purpose, and they just do not care. How do we know that? Well, A, say what you want about this corrupted majority. They are not stupid. They know what they are doing. And B, well, today we have actual proof, as David Kurtz highlights at TPM's morning memo today. He writes, destroying the Voting Rights Act wasn't enough. The Supreme Court gifted Republicans another partisan political advantage on Monday of this week, following the decision last Wednesday, deviating from its normal procedure by immediately certifying last week's ruling in Louisiana versus Calais and sending it back to the lower court rather than waiting the usual 32 days under its own rules. The court offered no explanation for its ruling. So usually it issues its ruling, the court does, then they wait for just over a month before making that ruling official, essentially certifying it. Sometimes, you know, they discover some errors or some mistakes or some typos that are fixed during that interim before it is actually certified. So the general rule is 32 days after a ruling is issued, the ruling is then certified and it becomes official. But not in this case. Not in this case, as they ran to make it official, certifying this just days after issuing it. As Kurtz notes, accelerating the usual timing will now make it easier for Louisiana to redraw its House district maps to eliminate at least one of its two majority black districts before the midterm elections. It also added insult to injury, as the Roberts Court has been wildly inconsistent in applying its own principle. Yes, that would be the Purcell principle, that federal courts should not intervene in redistricting cases too close to elections. In this case, the court's decision in Louisiana versus Calais came after mail-in voting in the House primary elections were already underway. The new special dispensation for Louisiana came after its Republican governor suspended the House primaries in order to redraw the district in light of Louisiana versus Calais. Yes, it's actually before the Louisiana primaries, at least the in-person voting in the Louisiana primaries, but it is after they have already begun their mail-in votes, the mail-in voting already cast in U.S. House races that apparently will now be nullified, I guess, leading to, yes, actual chaos and confusion at the polls where voters don't know which of their votes will actually count and which ones will not count. As the Louisiana governor claimed, an emergency declaration in the middle of the election after votes were cast in order to suspend the election, but only the election for U.S. House seats, apparently.
1: And voters have already turned in their ballots.
0: That's right.
1: It's, I mean, just stunning. I mean, I retain the capacity to be stunned by that deep, deep corruption.
0: This is, you know, you've been here all of these years, Des, as I talk about the Purcell principle and how it, you know, comes to apply in these various decisions. Yes, we agree that's an unlawful law or something else, but it's too close to the election to change it. Here they're doing it in the middle of the election. The court's procedural decision here to certify their ruling on Monday after the Wednesday decision, as opposed to waiting to make it official after 32 days, prompted a heated dissent from Justice Ketanji Brown Jackson, who noted that the court had made a similar decision only two other times in the last 25 years, writing, quote, "These post-Calais developments have a strong political undercurrent. Not content to have decided the law, it now takes steps to influence its implementation. The court's decision to buck our usual practice and issue the judgment forthwith is tantamount to an approval of Louisiana's rush to pause the ongoing election in order to pass a new map." In other words, what she's saying is that by issuing it, by running to their certification just days after it was issued, it's the same as telling Louisiana, yeah, go ahead, do what you need to do there. Go ahead, write those majority minority districts, the majority black districts, just write them right off the map. Pause the election. You can hold it later. Never mind those votes that have already been cast. In a concurring opinion penned solely in order to respond to Justice Ketanji Brown Jackson, the always indignant Justice Samuel Alito, joined here by Justices Gorsuch and Thomas, called her dissent, quote, insulting, and accused her of being hot-headed, saying, quote, it is the dissent's rhetoric that lacks restraint. Oh, does it really, Sam? Was Justice Brown Jackson not restrained enough for you? Is the court's only black female being a little too uppity for you by calling out your corruption? It should also be noted that Alabama's primary elections have also begun in Alabama with mail-in voting. Yes, also already underway in that state before their election day on May 16. But there, too, the U.S. House race with votes already cast is apparently being suspended as well and rescheduled as a special election later on because somehow, wow, 2 weeks before election day, in an election where votes were already being cast is somehow not considered to be on the eve of an election. Am I right, Brett Kavanaugh? By the very same corrupt justices who allowed a racially gerrymandered map to be used nearly a year before Election Day because not doing so would somehow cause chaos and confusion for voters and election officials. And speaking of Alabama, David Kurtz also notes what he describes as a final element of bitter irony here to unpack. As Ketanji Brown Jackson and Alito wrangle over whether the 2026 election should be conducted using old or new maps, back in the 2022 cycle, the Roberts Court at the time allowed Alabama to use House district maps that lower courts had found to be unconstitutional. Yep, just like the Texas case I mentioned. But then, after that election, the court went ahead and affirmed the lower courts. They agreed that the map was unconstitutional, but they let them use it one more time because why? Purcell principle. Would want to cause chaos and confusion for voters in Alabama. But now all bets are off. Moreover, notes Kurtz, it wasn't just that the 2022 election was run with legally flawed maps. It was the difference maker, apparently, in control of the U.S. House that year. As Georgetown law professor Steve Vladek points out, quote, one can draw a straight line from the court's unsigned, unexplained February 2022 intervention in Alabama to at least five congressional districts that should have been redrawn before the 2022 midterms in November, but they weren't. And Republicans won all five of those seats, giving Republicans their exact margin of control in the U.S. House in the 118th Congress. Kurtz wraps up with this. He writes, the Roberts Court's unique ability to be nakedly partisan and thin-skinned about it mirrors the Trumpian attitude of the current era. We will behave with impunity, and we don't want to hear a peep from you about it. Well, that sounds about right, doesn't it? And now, speaking of bitter irony, let's get to it. Our latest Green News Report.
2: We are getting into territory where even if the strait does reopen, it could be beyond a year for gas prices to fully normalize back to their pre-war levels.
1: Nearly half of Americans are cutting back on driving and other expenses due to soaring gas prices.
3: We're likely to see really significant health impacts from these nutrient changes.
1: Rising CO2 levels reduce nutritional content of plants, studies show. Plus,
4: from this tragedy, an immense irony is unfolding.
1: The Iran war really is fueling a renewable energy boom, just not here.
0: All of that irony and more straight ahead from BradBlog.com. I'm Brad Friedman.
1: And I'm Desi Doyen.
0: Stand by for 6 minutes of independent green news, politics, analysis, and snarky comment.
4: Those who fought to keep the world hooked on fossil fuels are inadvertently supercharging the global renewables boom.
0: Finally, something Trump didn't suck at. This is your Green News Report. Okay, Desi Doyen, I don't know what your lead story here is about. I understand that the war has been terminated, according to Donald Trump last Friday. So what fake news do you have for us today?
1: Oh, I only wish that that were true.
0: Oh.
1: As Donald Trump's war on Iran drags on, fuel prices in the U.S., including diesel, are hitting new highs nationally. That is forcing Americans to make difficult choices. According to a new ABC News poll, nearly half of Americans say they are cutting back on driving or cutting out other household expenses to make ends meet. Mm. Goldman Sachs projects that if the Strait of Hormuz is not reopened by July, global oil prices will not return to pre-war levels before 2028, even in a best-case scenario.
0: 2028.
1: Yes, that likely means more price surges and more major economic impacts to come. And with 30% of the world's fertilizer supply also bottlenecked in the Strait of Hormuz, Reuters reports that the International Grains Council and other agricultural organizations have cut their forecasts for next year's harvests, that's crop yields, in 2027. Another food supply warning, but this one results from humanity's burning of fossil fuels. A new analysis confirms previous research showing that rising carbon dioxide in the atmosphere is making food crops less nutritious. CO2 is necessary for plants to grow, but too much CO2 is like junk food, making it difficult for plants to obtain nutrients, causing mineral deficiencies that reduce the nutritional value of humanity's most important crops. Today, rice, wheat, beans, peanuts, chickpeas, and many other crops contain lower levels of protein, iron, and other essential vitamins and minerals than they did just a generation ago. Experts warn of the increased risk of hunger and life-threatening nutritional deficiencies around the world as CO2 levels continue to rise due to humanity's activities.
0: I don't understand. All of these climate deniers over on Fox News told me that more CO2 would be great. It grows more plants. Everything will be much better with more CO2.
1: Yeah. Too much CO2 is plant food, like candy is food.
0: Well, I do like candy.
1: Some better news. It is still early yet, but data from around the world increasingly show that the Iran war really is resulting in permanent demand destruction for fossil fuels as governments look to speed up electrification of their economies and secure new domestic energy supplies, primarily renewable energy and storage. And consumers are doing so too. The Financial Times reports that EV ownership has hit a tipping point in China and many other parts of the world, with people buying more electric cars than gas. Demand for rooftop solar is surging in Europe. In the UK, solar panels are now being installed on average every 3 minutes since the Iran conflict began. A surge in rooftop solar begun in the last fossil fuel crisis has helped Pakistan and Spain weather the economic impacts. And Simon Steele, the executive secretary of the United Nations climate talks, relished the irony at a planning meeting for this year's upcoming summit.
4: From this tragedy, an immense irony is unfolding. Those who fought to keep the world hooked on fossil fuels are inadvertently supercharging the global renewables boom. And this latest crisis has made the economic logic of renewables impossible to ignore. Renewables offer safer, cheaper, cleaner energy that can't be held captive by narrow shipping straits or global conflicts.
0: Irony indeed. 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I'm Brad Friedman.
1: And I'm Desi Doyen.
0: And this has been your Green News Report. Isn't it?

0: Thank you very much, Desi Doyen. Thanks to all of you for spending a portion of your day or night with us. 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And by the way, I know I've talked about it on the show before. I hope you have checked it out. 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I'm kind of amazed that everybody seems to like it so much. In truth, there's been like zero complaints. Come on by. Find something wrong. Complain about it. In the meantime, Green Chili Deb writes on Blue Sky, quote, "You're right. The new and improved bradblog.com is so nice. Congratulations." Thank you very much, Green Chili Deb. Our friend Susan Schaefer over on Facebook writes, "Wow, love the new clean design of your website. Very nice," she says. Thank you, Susan. Find out for yourself.
1: Yes.
0: Stop by bradblog.com. And hey, while you're there, hit one of the donate buttons. Consider helping us to stay on your public airwaves as long as possible and, get caught up from what I wasn't able to do for the past 8 months while I've been buried in Bradblog design work in the background.
1: Yeah, and it's hard to overstate how hard it was to get all of this done, especially for you, because the biggest burden fell on you, and we had lots of help from a lot of people, but really it's quite stunning that it has turned out so well.
0: I know.
1: Anybody who's ever had to try this will know what a big undertaking it
0: is. I'm sure everything will crash by the time this show gets to air. By the way, when you stop by, check out a really, really cool media player in each story, each broadcast item, so you can listen online. 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Check it out. Drop me an email if you like. I'm bradcast@bradblog.com, and on the social medias, you will find me, especially at Blue Sky. You'll find me at The Brad Blog. You'll find Desi Doyen as well.
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0: At Green News Report. Say hello to her. I think that's it. Is that it?
1: I think so.
0: All right, that's it. We're out of here. Thanks, guys. We'll see you at all of the above. Until we see you here, hopefully tomorrow, I'm Brad Friedman. Good luck, world. It's like

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1: Smush it real
2: Unless
1: good.
2: That's what it wants. And then don't do that.
1: And don't
2: reward
1: don't
2: the
1: lube.
2: Patriarchy.
1: Yeah.
2: I'm sorry, did you just, was that advocation for a hate crime?
1: No, I never advocate hate crimes.
2: You said no lube.
1: Well,
2: that seems pretty hateful.
1: It is. But it is pretty hateful. It's pretty cruel.
2: The patriarchy does have it coming.
1: Yeah. Well, they've been doing it for so long, so.
2: Yes, they have.
1: It's true.
2: No, I don't disagree. So let's, we haven't done I Told You So in quite a while.
1: No.
2: You know, just, and I don't want to go too deep because I know you're uncomfortable talking about it, but let's just, quick update for people that care. How you doing?
1: I never know how to answer this because I get asked this a lot, and I'm so grateful that people have been reaching out and been so wonderful, but it changes so fast, and I hate to say, oh, I'm doing good, because in like an hour, I could not be doing good and not be able to do anything for the rest of the day.
2: Well, and the switch is so quick from you having an okay day to you just having a series of very painful seizures.
1: Yeah.
2: It's hard to be witness to what you're going through, which means that's like 1/1000th of what you're going through.
1: I don't think that's true. I really don't. I think it's so much harder for the people that have to, like the caretakers, what you're going through, having to watch and deal and pick up the slack, you know, it's a lot on your shoulders, and you've been wonderful.
2: I have very broad shoulders.
1: You do.
2: Yeah.
1: But yeah, I mean, it's going. I think one of the other things that I'm working with and dealing with is weird symptoms that I had no idea that go along with it. And some of those have gotten a lot worse. Like some tics and some body movements. And
2: a lot of muscle strain,
1: yeah,
2: you know, convulsions, seizures, just all of it. It's been, and trying, what our biggest problem is,
4: is that we found a couple of places that specialize, and neither of them take insurance. They do this scheme, I'm going to call it a scheme, just because I'm in a mood, where they will write a letter so that you can attempt to be reimbursed by your insurance company. And when we were told that by the first specialist, I was like, well, that's fucked up. So I kept looking for another, and then I found a clinic that has three or four doctors that do it, and they don't take insurance either. It's all out of pocket, and they're about double, a little bit more than double the cost of the first guy, the one that we liked.
1: Yeah.
4: And I talked to the insurance company, was like, hey, blah, blah, reimbursement. And the lady literally laughed. She went,
1: sure.
4: Yeah, we don't do that.
1: Yeah, of course. Even if they did accept insurance, the insurance is not going to cover that for me right now. I you know, it's not an option. So we'll see.
4: So we're looking for a fix. We've found where we need to go, and now we just need to figure out how to do it.
1: Yeah, we're learning lots. Weird things happen, and then you say, oh, that's actually normal. That actually happens.
4: Okay. God, it's nuts.
1: This weird thing. Oh, yeah, I read that. That can happen too. What?
4: Well, when I read stuff with weird symptoms, I don't always tell you about them, honestly, because I just don't.
1: Yeah.
4: I don't want to freak you out. Like, oh, here's what's coming.
1: You know, there's a couple reasons behind that for me. When I first found out and I joined this group, it was nice to see that there were others going through it, as weird as that sounds, that it wasn't just me. But then on the flip side, it was horrifying to see, like, some of the things that people go through, how long it can last, what can happen. And then I also worry, am I, like, picking up these symptoms? You know, did I watch somebody say something on Facebook and now all of a sudden
4: your subconscious is like, let's give this a try.
1: Yeah, let's try this today. I don't want to do that. So I don't think I have at all, but.
4: No, I don't think you have. It's usually you say or something happens. We witness it. You experience it. And then I go, yeah, I read about that. You know, that's normal. Don't worry about it. It'll all be okay in a few minutes or an hour or 2 hours or whatever.
1: It's crazy. I mean, I've had seizures and woke up and I couldn't feel my hands or my legs. And like, yeah, it's scary. And you've been so great to like reassure me. Oh, this is normal. It's going to be okay. I can't move my fucking feet.
4: It's
1: this
4: terrifying.
1: Is not normal.
4: Yeah, it really is. It's really scary. You know, on my end, I can't imagine what it's like having it happen to you. You know, I mean, that's the thing is it's like just the other day. I was doing something, I think I was brushing my teeth and I looked in the mirror and noticed all the scars up and down my arm and remembered, oh shit, I have cancer.
1: Yeah.
4: And it's like, I don't care about it. I can't do anything about it. I can't get treatment for it yet. We can't afford it. Our insurance won't cover it. So put it in the back of my mind. Mm-hmm. And the truth is that it is 1/10 as scary to me as what you're going through. If not 1/100th.
1: No.
4: So, I mean, that's just where it is it's like.
1: Well, we've had the greatest people. I mean, we say this, I feel like I say this constantly, and it's true that just show up for us in these huge way, very unexpected ways.
4: Yeah.
1: That we didn't see coming, that we didn't realize we needed so badly. Y'all have been wonderful and love you so much. So thanks for everything.
4: We appreciate the support.
1: Yeah, we really do.
4: We have a very odd but very active support system.
1: The best tribe ever.
4: Yeah, yeah. I'm very happy. Well, let's get into some news.
1: Okay.
4: We're going to visit the front lines of the GOP's war on women for the first block today. A federal appeals court has restricted access to one of the most common means of abortion in the United States by blocking the mailing of prescriptions of mifepristone.
1: Oh.
4: Yep. A panel of the New Orleans-based Fifth Circuit Court of Appeals is requiring that the abortion pill be distributed only in person at clinics.
1: That they're getting rid of.
4: Yep. Quote, every abortion facilitated by the FDA's action cancels Louisiana's ban on medical abortions and undermines its policy that, quote, every unborn child is a human being from the moment of conception and is therefore a legal person, end quote, the ruling states.
1: It's crazy.
4: Not even your fucking Bible says that.
1: Yeah.
4: Not even your fucking Bible says that. It says that you're not a person until you breathe. And it's like, you know what? Okay, I think that's pretty extreme. You know, but when you're all you're doing is ejecting a zygote, what the fuck?
1: Yeah.
4: You know, and what about your whole judge not lest you be judged bullshit? You guys, you Christians are so fucking weird, you cherry picking little shits.
1: And there's no reason. They just don't want people to have access. There's no reason why it could be that it would have to be picked up in person like that.
4: Yeah, no, there's really not. And then when you break that down and you look at like Clarence Thomas saying, okay, now that we got rid of Roe versus Wade, we're gonna go after same-sex marriage in with Obergefell. I said that wrong. And then they want to take a look at in some states they're talking about mixed race marriages being against the law again.
1: Oh my God!
4: We just keep waltzing backwards because people didn't like the black lady. You know, and that's fucked up, that's misogynistic, that's racist, and it's dumb, and it's absolutely hurting women.
1: Yeah, it's killing us, killing women.
4: Yeah, literally.
1: Yeah.
4: Literally. So, speaking of women, Representative Alexandria Ocasio-Cortez drew some backlash online from some supporters of Donald Trump last Sunday over what really was a very measured response to the shooting at the White House Correspondents' Dinner. By the way, I saw the video. I'm pretty sure the guy that got shot by another Secret Service agent.
1: Oh my God.
4: There was some really poor barrel discipline, you know, going on when that guy ran through the metal detector. And that's my current conspiracy theory. Was this guy going in to kill pedophiles? Yeah, I think he was. You know, I don't think this is a false flag from that direction. I just think that there's some lying going on, and that's what's feeding the conspiracies, as we can tell something's up. Mm-hmm. I think a Secret Service agent shot another Secret Service agent on accident. And then they're just like, because they just keep saying, you know, oh yeah, a Secret Service agent was shot. They don't say shot by the bad guy.
1: Yes.
4: They just say shot.
1: And they would have.
4: Oh, I absolutely believe that. Anyway, what AOC said online was, there is no place for political violence in our country. I am relieved that the president and the attendees at the White House Correspondents' Dinner last night are safe.
1: Classy.
4: End
1: fuck.
4: Tweet. End tweet. But then we get, there's a special place in hell for demons like you. At least have the decency to shut the hell up and sit this one out. What?
1: What'd she do?
4: And then Patriot Poppy says, actually, this is your fault. So please go fuck right off with all the other commie losers. Thumbs up. The Roosevelt Quorum. You Democrats created this environment with all your bullshit rhetoric. What? Okay. You can dish it, but you can't take it. It's fine when you do it. It's not fine when other people do it. It's the same fucking argument you assholes have about redistricting. You fucking cheat in Texas, and so California decides to, well, we'll just match them, mm-hmm. fight and fire with fire, and you guys all go, oh, no, that's not fair.
1: You can't do that.

0: are just unhinged, vile attacks on her for what? Modeling decency? Mm-hmm. Way to go, Sarah Longwell. I disagree with you on just about everything, but that was a class act.
1: She is.
0: Yep. And so, I mean, what it pops up as is you've got Trump up saying that the rhetoric's too heated and those dratted Democrats are just, you know, causing all these problems with their, and we just need to be nicer and we need to just tone it down. Then the White House on Monday, mirroring the attitudes of the president, Donald Trump, guy who has a long history of making demeaning comments about women, and they made fun of a Democratic congresswoman's appearance during the Trump-appointed Environmental Protection Agency administrator Lee Zeldin shared footage on Twitter of his heated exchange with Representative Rosa DeLauro, my apologies, over climate change. The official White House accounts message had a picture of Representative DeLauro and the video. And Lee Zeldin, I mean, he had some dipshit thing to say. Nothing infuriates an uninformed congressional Dem more than when they realize they voluntarily triggered a debate with someone who knows what they're talking about, reads federal statute and adheres to Supreme Court precedent. Today's self-implosion. Okay, you know what? That's political rhetoric. You're calling your opponent an idiot. You know, even though I've watched the goddamn exchange and completely disagree with you, the White House put out terrible take, even worse hair.
1: Oh, really?
0: Yep. She's got purple streaks right now. Dark hair with purple streaks. I like her hair. I mean, don't get me wrong. It's what was the name of the tiny little person in the Invincibles that made their costumes?
1: Oh, yeah. May or no.
0: Yeah, I don't remember.
1: Madam or
0: I don't know. I don't remember. But that's what she reminds me of. And I think that's an adorable look. And I think that she rocks it and she ought to keep doing it.
1: Who cares? It makes no difference.
0: So we had a couple of responses. Lynn. Said, because this is what we do in news now, we just quote randoms, said, I thought I heard the president say yesterday we have to be nicer to each other, but clearly doesn't stop from this president or this White House. Also, same goes with what he said to Norah McDonald before this.
1: It's always the one with the bad hair making fun of the people for having bad hair. You know, he has the worst hair. So, of course, he has to go out after what, someone's hair.
0: Oh, yeah. No, it's, I mean, seriously, it's. The call is coming from inside the house, Donnie.
1: Always is.
0: You're throwing stones inside your little glass shed. The parts of it you haven't torn down yet to build a fucking ballroom. Yeah, the last one, J.S. Taylor. I am astounded that the White House would take time to comment on someone's hair that they disagree with. So fucking immature. You would think they would have more important matters to attend to, such as attempted assassinations, king and queen visiting, you know, war. Guess not.
1: No.
0: It's embarrassing. It's really embarrassing.
1: It's like we should be used to the embarrassment by now, but no, it still hits me. All different flavors.
0: Yeah.
1: All different ways.
0: Because it's no fun.
1: No. Sucks.
0: It really, it's, yes. Do I think that a Democrat is going to be the next president if the elections are held? Yes, I do. Yes, I do. I think that the country's going to be like, whoa, we fucked up. You know?
1: Yeah.
0: Especially if he tries to run for a third term, which is why they're trying so hard, I believe, to fuck up the midterms right now. I mean, we got a story later about the fucking state that canceled an election that was already in process.
1: I didn't hear anything about
0: that. Yeah, Louisiana. Louisiana had a primary that the day after early voting started, and the Supreme Court pushed down their gutting of the Voters' Right Act that just happened here a few days ago, that he's pausing and going to have them redistrict before they do the fucking primary. It's like the elections have already started, and Republicans are cheating. Yeah. Absolute, just blatant, flat-out fucking cheating, and they're doing it with the blessing of the Supreme Court.
1: Oh my gosh, they have to, too. There's no other way. Unless they do that.
0: Yep, they're hosed. Look, We're all about the women around here.

0: Yeah,
1: solidarity. Down with the patriarchy.
0: We even have a whole wall, a feminist wall.
1: That is my background for everything I do, by the way.
0: It's a great wall, though.
1: It is a great wall. And if you were to do it, you would still have your stuff. There's no way for me to point a camera where you can see all the cool shit on my walls.
0: Yeah, you do have cool stuff.
1: But look, as I've said before about other groups, just because you are one doesn't mean you're a good person, right? I mean, take a long look at tradwives that are basically just undercutting decades of social progress for women, you know, by instead of being forced into subservience, they're volunteering to go into it. I do not get it. But then, Doctor, go ahead.
0: No, sorry. It was just about that. It's like we're set up. It's just set up that way. It's like the, you know. That's all. I was just going to go off on a tangent, but...
1: That's what we're here for.
0: No, we're good. Let's move on.
1: Anyway, just to wrap up this segment on the war on women, Trump has nominated a pro-death Fox pundit to be the Surgeon General. Dr. Nicole Safier is an anti-vax breast radiologist who wants less health care for Americans. Federal government's HHS government site says, as the nation's doctor, the Surgeon General is charged with protecting and improving the health and safety of the American people. But there is every reason to believe that Trump's new nominee for that position, Nicole Safier, will do nothing of the sort. For one thing, despite playing a public health and infectious disease expert on TV, all of her credentials are related to breast imaging and cancer, which is good. But, I mean, let's not overblow. I mean, I understand the fucking offsides rule now, but I am not a fucking soccer expert.
0: Exactly.
1: Right. But when I figured out the offsides rule, I sure shit felt like.
0: It's so fun to hear you start yelling out randoms.
1: Yep. But yeah, she's anti-vax, anti-insurance, anti-health viewpoints. She's bad. She's bad, and it's going to be bad.
0: Well, all the MAGA people, I hope, are going to die first from all of this.
1: You know, we keep saying that, and it keeps not happening. But let's talk about that on the other side real quick. We're going to take a little break. When we get back on the other side, we got more news.
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1: 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But basically, I break down 15 years of award-winning podcast production and hosting into 13 lessons for you guys to peruse, to learn, to start your own show, to maybe improve a current show, how to work when you're doing multiple shows at once, all this different stuff. Mm-hmm. And there's three different levels. There's the beginning level where we kind of go through getting started and your first steps all the way through your first show. And then there's the second one on branding and monetization. And then there's a third one, which is the VIP tier, which is 2 hours one-on-one with me I'll walk you through anything you want to know about the podcast world and probably more.
0: So cool. I love that you're doing this.
1: So yeah, you can look it up over at theleftshow.com. It's over there on the right-hand sidebar. Little thing, just click on it and it'll take you over and give you more information.
0: Cool.
1: Yeah. But now it's time for deep dives. It's time for the Left Show's deep dives. Every week, your intrepid hosts take a detailed look at important topics from across the globe that matter to you, whether you know it or not. Let's see how this goes. Best of luck, folks. I think last week you went first.
0: Yeah,
1: I did. I'm going to go ahead and go first this time.
0: Okay.
1: And talk about the war on women. Yeah, when people talk about a war on women, it kind of sounds a little like sloganeering. But underneath it is a pattern of policies and cultural signals that consistently limit women's autonomy. You see it very clearly in reproductive rights, where laws restrict access to abortion or even certain forms of health care, shifting decision-making power away from individuals and toward the state. But it doesn't stop there. It shows up in efforts to roll back workplace protections, undermine equal pay initiatives, restrict discussions of gender and sexuality in schools, and challenge long-standing legal frameworks that protect against discrimination and harassment. What ties all of these together isn't just ideology, it's control. The underlying message is that women's choices, bodies, and voices are subject to external authority. And that message doesn't stay confined to legislation, then it seeps into the culture. Who gets interrupted? Who gets believed? Who gets to lead? And who is expected to accommodate? When autonomy is debated at the policy level, it subtly reinforces the idea that autonomy is negotiable in everyday life. So where do men fit into this? Because it's not just a policy issue, it's a behavioral one. If you're a man who believes in equality, the baseline shift is simple but powerful. Women are not supporting characters in your life, your workplace, or your worldview. They are autonomous, fully realized individuals with authority over their own experiences. That means listening without assuming, believing without dismissing, and making space without needing to control that space. Practically, that looks like a few things. First, examine reflexes. Interrupting, explaining over someone, mansplaining, or defaulting to your perspective as the neutral one. Those habits, they're often invisible until you actively check in on yourself. Second, defer to the expertise when it's not yours to claim. If women are speaking about their own lived experiences, your role is not to reinterpret it, it's to hear it. Third, when you can, use your position when it matters. In rooms where women are talked over or sidelined, backing them up isn't performative, it's corrective. And finally, understand that respect isn't passive. It's not just, I don't oppose you. It's actively recognizing agency, supporting policies that expand choice, respecting boundaries without negotiation, and rejecting narratives that frame women in as needing guidance, protection, or frankly, permission. Because this isn't about blame, it's about responsibility. Systems don't change on their own, they shift when individual behavior changes alongside policy. If autonomy is the principle, then the goal is clear. A world where women don't have to justify their choices, defend their credibility, or ask to be heard, because those things should already be understood as a given.
0: Yes. I love it.
1: Going all right?
0: It was so good. And I had so many comments as you were reading that. I think being an important thing for men is to be open to learning and being wrong, because it's great if you're like, I'm a feminist and I support women, but sometimes you don't know what you don't know, and you
1: sure.
0: And it needs to be pointed out, and then you can correct yourself, but don't be so prideful. I feel like sometimes men get so prideful in this, like, I'm right and whatever, I'm over that. But yeah, that was great. I loved it.
1: It is. And, you know, I don't, I'm not making excuses for men. You know, I'm just pointing out the statistical reality that we are victims of our environment. But the cool thing about being a victim, especially of your environment, is that you can overcome that and be a champion for change, to be a champion for women. You know, it's not anti-masculine to believe women are fucking people. They're people.
0: I heard somewhere a man talking about women, and he's like, women are human too. Like, he just dawned on him that, like, we have the same kind of thing happening. Yeah.
1: There was a meme running around a couple of years ago that was basically like, you know, I have this libertarian member of my family who stopped being libertarian and started being, you know, a good person. And when I asked him why, he said, I tried MDMA and realized that other people have feelings.
0: Oh, Jesus. Pass it out to everybody.
1: Do you know what? Seriously, some MDMA or a little LSD would do wonders for this fucking Congress. You know?
0: Just not the cocaine.
1: Less cocaine.
0: Yeah.
1: Less cocaine.
0: For sure.
1: Yeah. So, I believe it is your turn.
0: It is my turn.
1: Are you ready to go?
0: I am.
1: Because I am ready to hear.
0: We'll see how this
1: what
0: goes.
1: What you have to say.
0: Okay.
1: Okay.
0: For 150 years, the Kentucky Derby has been called the most exciting 2 minutes in sports. But imagine this.
1: Yes.
0: Most of that history, the finish line, was reserved only for men. Today, I'm doing a deep dive into the women who refused to just watch from the grandstands in their fancy hats. I did not know that grandstands, I put sidelines, and that's not right. So I learned that. Let's go back to 1968. Penny Ann Early tried to ride at Churchill Downs, and the male jockeys literally went on strike to stop her. 2 years later, Diane Crump finally broke through, becoming the first woman to ride in the Derby. She had to have a police escort just to get to the paddock because the crowd was so hostile towards her. What was her response? A horse doesn't know whether the rider on his back wears a dress or pants. So now let's talk about the real icons, the horses. Out of over 150 Derby winners, only three have been female. First, there was Regret in 1915. She was so dominant, she put the Derby on the national map. Then came the modern legends, Genuine Risk in 1980, and the powerhouse Winning Colors in 1988. These weren't just good for a girl horses. They were faster, stronger, and tougher than every colt on the track. They proved that in racing, gender is secondary to heart. But the biggest glass ceiling didn't shatter until, yes, 2 days ago.
1: 2 days ago.
0: Two days ago. For over a century, a woman had never trained a Kentucky Derby winner. We saw Jenna Antonucci make history at the Belmont in 2023, and the Derby remained the final frontier. But the Derby did still remain the final frontier. That changed when Sherry DeVos stepped into the winner's circle with Golden Tempo. It wasn't just a win. It was a 23-1 upset that silenced every critic who said a woman couldn't manage the pressure of the Derby trail. She didn't just win a race. She ended a 152-year drought. From Diane Crump's police escort to Sherry's roses, women have moved from the sidelines to the winner's circle. The Derby might not be about the horses, but the Derby might be about the horses, but the history is being written by the women who refuse to tell to be left behind. So let's stop asking if women can win the Derby and start asking which woman will win it next. Because as we saw this year, when the starting gates open, the only thing that matters is the horses, the heart, and the drive to cross that finish line. It was really exciting that she won on Saturday.
1: Okay. It reminds me of like Bobby Gibb and Catherine Switzer. Catherine Switzer was the first person to officially run the Boston Marathon. Oh. And there's a famous picture of one of the race organizers trying to tear her sign off because he's such a dick.
0: Yeah.
1: But the year before that, unofficially, Bobby Gibb ran. That was in 1966. and Switzer was in 1967, and they're fine. Mm-hmm. They're just fine. It's like they didn't end up at the end of the race with bicycle face.
0: Right. I was just going to say that. Horse face. What does horse face look like? I can't even imagine. It'd be pretty slobbery going that fast.
1: I'm not
0: going
1: to answer that one. That one's a trap. Okay. Horse face. Oh. No, that's, I mean, that's, I am excited for you. I am excited for women, for glass ceilings being broken. I'm always a big fan of that. Not a big fan of horse racing.
0: Yeah.
1: If your horse wants to run and win, great. If your horse is running away from you, smacking its ass with a whip, fuck you.
0: Yeah.
1: Fuck you.
0: I get that. It was interesting. They were talking, I was listening to them talk about one horse. Oh, I can't remember their name, but this horse fights back. Did you hear mm-hmm, that as mm-hmm. well? Yeah. So when the jockey is like trying to get him to go fast or straight, he'll like knock his head back and forth, and he still pulls out and wins.
1: Horse has heart.
0: Yeah.
1: You know?
0: Fighter.
1: Yeah, absolutely. And horses love to run. I'm just saying, get rid of the whips. Get rid of the whips, and I will watch horse racing like a champ, you know? But as long as you guys are making those horses run faster by them trying to escape the pain you're causing by smacking them, and don't tell me it doesn't fucking hurt. I've been hit with a horse whip before, and it fucking hurts.
0: Sorry about that.
1: It's, well, like I said, that's why we have safe words.
0: Yeah.
1: Yeah. All right, you want to do some news?
0: Yes, I do.
1: The Trump administration's campaign to replace immigrant judges with fringe right wingers. A Washington Post investigation found a men's rights advocate, a promoter of conspiracy theories, and a former immigration judge who rejected an asylum claim from a man he said didn't think he looked overtly gay, have been hired as judges. The Trump administration has hired men's rights advocates. The hires, first reported by the Washington Post last Monday, are part of the Trump administration's campaign to fill immigration courts with judges who are supportive of the government's mass deportation agenda. When we talk about the fact that it'll be decades before we can extricate ourselves from the damage that Trump has done to this country, it's shit like this. It's getting rid of judges that have long-term appointments. I mean, it was like Biden not being able to get rid of DeJoy with the Postal Service because he's there on a term.
0: Yeah.
1: You know, and you can't just fucking fire somebody who's there on a turn.
0: Well, unless you're Trump.
1: Yeah. So the Post surveyed the newly hired immigration judges and found that 2/3 listed no immigration law experience, 2/3 in their online biographies, and that more than 3/4 had never worked for the Justice Department, Immigration and Customs, or immigration courts. Wow. Tastes a little racist to me.
0: Yeah.
1: You know, we're going to have to clean up a mess. You know how long it's going to take to get that blue paint out of the fucking reflecting pool? Oh. That's they're putting in the heavy duty, long term backdoor pool epoxy shit.
0: I was just hoping it was like some acrylic paint that they found and just would, you know, disappear.
1: Well, with the Trump gang, I'm surprised it wasn't fucking watercolor.
0: I know.
1: You know?
0: And I'm sure that blue never existed. That color blue never existed until them. Yep. Until Trump.
1: I invented blue.
0: Mm-hmm.
1: Yeah. Wish I had a Trump impression. It'd be so much more fun to make fun of him with a good Trump impression.
0: No, I'm so glad you don't. I could not unhear that.
1: That's fair.
0: That'd be really hard for me.
1: That's fair.
0: I'd struggle.
1: And there's activities that you and I engage in that I need you to think of me.
0: Right.
1: In a not bad way.
0: No.
1: Okay.
0: Okay.
1: Last week, as we were talking about just a little bit, the Supreme Court killed off most of what remained of the Civil Rights Act of 1965 that had protected minority groups' rights to vote as guaranteed by the Constitution. There was a ruling in Louisiana versus Calais that gutted Section 2 of the law, which prohibited measures like race-based gerrymandering that significantly weakened the votes of minority groups and is expected to lead to a wide-scale elimination of black members of Congress in the coming years, like Texas did. As white Republican legislators redraw voting maps to ensure that no minority community have enough votes to win election. The governor of Louisiana, Jeff Landry, fuck that guy and his stupid name, has already said he's, quote, delaying the state's primaries, which were supposed to begin Saturday, 2 days ago, that were supposed to begin Saturday. The decision, written by Samuel Alito, who really, really, really needs to have a heart attack, and joined by the other five Republican-appointed justices on the court, strips away protections from voting discrimination unless plaintiffs can prove those measures were put in place with the express intent to discriminate. I'd say that if a Republican was doing it, that's evidence enough for me. So, in typical Alito fashion, the decision doesn't really technically declare Section 2 of the Voting Rights Act unconstitutional. Instead, the opinion simply sets a nearly impossible bar for enforcement. They already allowed gerrymandering for partisan advantage. So unless legislators openly state they're redrawing districts to discriminate against minorities in a notarized document with 27 8x10 color glossy photographs with circles and arrows and a paragraph on the back of each one explaining how the map will harm minority voters, then the presumption has to be that the redistricting is for partisan advantage and the challenge will fail. That's your Supreme Court, ladies and gentlemen.
5: Wow.
1: Yep. We're back to Mitch McConnell, you know, and not to sully the reputation of one of the greatest jurists of all time, but Ruth Bader Ginsburg should have fucking quit.
0: I know. Love her so much. And
1: seeing her on Colbert lifting weights and all that kind of stuff, I'm just like, you know what? She's a champ and she should be on vacation. She should be enjoying her last few minutes on this earth as opposed to having to hang out with fucking Samuel Alito and Justice Roberts.
0: Did she ever comment on that? Did she ever talk about her reasonings and why she didn't?
1: If she did, I've either missed it or forgotten.
0: Yeah, I don't know that I've heard any.
1: Yeah, I don't either. Well, we can look that up. Trump had a handshake with King Charles when he was in. Boy. And you know how he does that thing where he tries to pull you real tight and shake you all around and all that?
0: Yep.
1: Yeah, Charles shook back.
0: Good job, Charles.
1: Yep. I mean, it's honestly, I don't know why. I picked this because I thought we wouldn't have time for it after the deep dives. But I forgot that JC wasn't doing the show this week. So we're bringing this one up. And basically, Trump decided to be an asshole. And Charles decided to challenge him on it.
0: Good.
1: And that was pretty fun to watch.
0: Yeah.
1: Okay, so let's... What?
0: Oh, no, I was just saying he has the worst interactions with... Like, he's so uncomfortable and so weird. I remember when Obamas were greeting them into the White House and he left... I remember watching it on the news as it was happening. He left Melania in the car on the other side and just walked right in. Do you remember? And
1: yep.
0: Obama was the one who helped her, and then Michelle helped put her arm around her.
1: Yeah. It's the walk into the airplane and he's got an umbrella and she doesn't. It's over him and he keeps moving her to the side, which is why when he tries to take her hand and she slaps him away, I totally get it.
0: Yeah.
1: I absolutely get it. All right, we're going to take a little break. When we get back on the other side, we're going to round up the news of the week you thought you'd left behind. Hey, folks, Jeff here. So, you want to start a podcast? Maybe you already did, and it's just not going the way you thought it would. Well, here's the truth. It's not about the mic, it's not about the software, and it's definitely not just about posting episodes. 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
6: Some reason you are still listening to The Left Show. All right, then, here's some more of that, I suppose.
1: Spirit Airlines going out of business.
0: What? That's shocking.
1: Yeah, gasp. Gasp. The cattle car in the sky can't make it. The reason why is because gas is too expensive and they're a shitty company.
0: So shitty.
1: But Spirit Airlines, the impish upstart that shook the industry with its irreverent ads and deep discount fares, announced Saturday that it's gone out of business after 34 years. The ultra-low-cost airline that once separated or that once operated hundreds of daily flights in its bright yellow planes and employed about 17,000 people said that it had, quote, started an orderly wind-down of our operations effective immediately. The airline said on its website that all flights have been canceled and customer service is no longer available.
0: Whoa.
1: Yikes. Quote, we are proud of the impact our ultra-low-cost model on the industry over the last 34 years and had hoped to serve our guests for many more to come. But
0: wow.
1: They are out of business. You know? And then you had Sean Duffy saying that he doesn't think government needs to bail out low-cost airlines. Which is fine. I'm okay with that.
0: Mm-hmm.
1: You know, it's that it's coming from him.
0: Mm-hmm.
1: And it's like, you guys couldn't find a way to turn a profit on this bailout, could you?
0: Yeah, right.
1: Yeah. Yep. I'm just saying, you know what? Yeah. Let them fail. Let all of them fail. Either nationalize, you know, air travel, mm-hmm. which, dear God, please don't do that. The idea for it makes sense to me. Until you put the personalities that are currently running the show in charge of a nationwide service. Because you're watching how they're destroying the post office. Mm. Post office is not a business. The post office is a service. The post office is not supposed to make a profit. It's not. It's supposed to be there to serve the people by moving mail from one place to another for an affordable cost. When you look at mostly rural delivery, it's that last 5 miles that counts the most, you know, and that's the one where UPS or FedEx is going to charge you $20 to get it there, where the post office is only going to charge you, you know, less than a dollar at this point.
0: Yeah.
1: Depending on what you're saying. I just mailed a book the other day and it cost me $6.
0: And you can choose your own stamps. For all of you that don't know that, go into the post office, ask to see a book. Tell him I sent you.
1: Jimmy Kimmel back on TV. Not that he was gone. But after Trump has demanded that he be fired, Kimmel did not back down last week after both President Trump and First Lady Melania demanded that ABC fire him over jokes he made last week. He said at the top of his monologue, you know how sometimes you wake up in the morning and the first lady puts out a statement demanding you be fired from your job? I mean, we've all been there, right?
0: Wow.
1: Yeah. Last week, Kimmel created his own version of the White House Correspondents Association dinner roast that included a crack about Melania glowing, quote, like an expectant widow. Funny line.
0: That is awesome line.
1: Yep. Days later at the actual event, a gunman rushed past security and, quote, opened fire, end quote. No, he didn't. A Secret Service agent shot that other agent. I'm telling you. I'm 90% sure that's what I saw in a video. As he tried to get into the ballroom, you know, from one floor and a couple hundred yards away.
0: Mm-hmm. I love the White House Correspondents' Dinner, and I miss it.
1: Well, that was back when it was fun.
0: It was so fun. It was like one of my favorite nights of the year.
1: Trump's didn't even have a comedian.
0: Yeah.
1: You know, I mean, look, Trump is Seth Meyers' fault.
0: Oh, because of the...
1: Because of the roast he did during the White House Correspondents Association dinner.
0: It was so good, though.
1: It was so good. What was the line? It's Donald Trump says he's going to run as a Republican. I thought that was pretty funny because I thought he was running as a joke.
0: Yeah.
1: And then they did a tight in on Trump, and he's like, I'm a grumpy-faced little bitch.
0: He doesn't move.
1: I'll have my revenge, little bitch. He says, I understand the First Lady had a stressful experience over the weekend, and probably every weekend is pretty stressful in that house. And also, I agree that hateful and violent rhetoric is something we should all reject. I do. And I think it's a great place to start to dial that back and would have a conversation with your husband about it. But if you want us to believe that a joke I made 3 days before this dinner had any effect on anything that happened, well, then maybe someone should look into this psychic lady, too. You know, and then he showed the footage of Carolyn Leavitt speaking before the event where she's like, there's going to be shots fired. Mm-hmm. And then shots were fired. And you wonder why the conspiracy theorists are losing their fucking minds. Mm-hmm. You know, you really do. Up in Maine, Janet Mills dropped out of the race. Mm-hmm. Hand-picked, hand-groomed by Fuck Schumer. I'm sorry. No, I said it right. Yeah. Basically leaving Graham Plattner to run against Susan Collins all by himself without having to spend a bunch of money running against a center right Dem, handpicked by other center right Dems, an APAC stooge. But citing a lack of money to compete, Maine Governor Janet Mills announced she's dropping out of her race to take on Republican Senator Susan Collins. In a crucial state for Democrats, Mills, 78. You know, in my job search, and I'm in my early 50s, I can still say that. You know, I have a problem with ageism.
0: You know, I get it, yeah.
1: People see the gray beard and they're like, uh-oh. And so I'm pissed about ageism. But then we get into the government. And these people make decisions that last for the consequences of the decisions that they make last for decades.
0: Yeah.
1: And it seems to me that somebody who is that close to being dead of natural causes shouldn't be making decisions that will affect the lives of children being born right now.
0: Exactly.
1: You know, it's I'm listening to a podcast this morning while I made oatmeal you didn't eat. And yeah, I know. And
0: damn, I forgot.
1: A little passive aggressive swing there on that. And Bernie Sanders is all, I'm not a technical guy. And it's like, no, you're not. And he recognizes that he's not. And he legislates accordingly. You know, he speaks accordingly. He's like, you know what? I have a problem with this for these reasons. And most of those reasons are usually this fucks kids over. And I respect the shit out of that.
0: Yeah.
1: I really do.
0: I was going to say something and I was gone.
1: That's fair. So Mills, 78, was a top recruit of Senate Minority Leader Charles E. Schumer, but lost ground quickly to Graham Plattner, an oyster farmer who's never held elective office before, but who's been drawing large crowds around the state. I'm from Utah. I'm a Utah Democrat. No matter how much I hate saying that. Just because the Utah Democrats, until very, very recently, have been a complete fucking joke, you know, over the last 10, 12 years or so. But, you know, Graham Plattner is the kind of guy we need to get involved. He's a good populist. His populist message is sound. When shit popped up, you know, from him being an asshole when he first got out of the military, he's owned it. He's owned it. He's apologized to it. And he's laid out the pathway of his redemption. You know, he's like, this is what I used to think. And this is why I don't think that anymore. And these are the reasons why I've made these changes. And here's where I am now. That's how you work a political apology. Most political apologies are, you know, oh, they're just teaming up on me because they're scared.
0: Yeah.
1: That kind of thing.
0: True.
1: Yeah. That's why, that's one of the reasons I like him. And I like the way he speaks. I like where he is on the issues. I like Graham Plattner a lot. And the fact that he was running and generating good numbers when actual Democrats, you know, legislative Democrats like Schumer were like, oh, no, we need a really old lady because you're too progressive. Mm-hmm. And they're not noticing, or they don't care when you're looking at, you know what, I've given up on most of Gen X. To be honest with you, there's a good chunk of us that are out there fighting the good fight, but too many of us went MAGA, and I don't understand why. I don't understand why people that were raised with Black Flag and Motley Crue could possibly swing MAGA. It doesn't make any goddamn sense to me at all, but, you know, here we are. But you start looking at millennials, they give a shit. You start looking at Gen Z, and they give a shit, and they're checking out. And then you look at Gen Alpha, who's coming up and is going to be able to vote soon, and they could give a fuck. And this is the playground in which Republicans delight to play, because the only people that can stop them are more than happy to go to a march on a Saturday or a Wednesday, you know, and I have no problem with protest. I'm been to several of them myself. I've even headlined a couple. But on the days they're not marching, they should be politically involved. And if they don't like the Democratic Party and they don't like the Green Party and they don't like that, start something. Jesus Christ, I have seen you guys on social media organize brilliantly. So if you don't like what you have, build us a good, strong third party. I'll join. You know, as long as it's left swinging.
0: Right. Yes.
1: You know, let's do that. I don't. It's when Republicans break off. It's like members of the FLDS church. Mm-hmm. They're just like, you know what? You Mormons ain't Mormon enough for us. So we're going to go start our own Mormon.
0: You don't stone women.
1: You let them speak out of turn.
0: Come down here to Colorado City.
1: Oh, Colorado City's creepy as fuck.
0: I lived right by it for quite a long time.
1: You did. Yep. So, a last piece of good news for this episode.
0: Good. I could use good news.
1: Sorry about that. There's not a lot of good news out there. Or if there is, it doesn't quite fit. But Alex Jones lost his fucking mind as The Onion took over InfoWars. It's a year and a half after we were able to celebrate the news that The Onion would take over Alex Jones' conspiracy mongering website, InfoWars. And it looks like it's finally happening for real. The Onion, through its real corporate identity, Global Tetrahedron.
0: Wow, that's a name.
1: I love these guys. Announced this week that it had reached an agreement to take over InfoWars and convert it into a parody of itself. It started. And the guy does an amazing Alex Jones impression. I'm not going to do an impression of the impression, and I'm not going to blow any of the jokes, but you should pop up onto your TikToks, kids, and take a look at this one. But basically, Alex Jones was ordered to pay $1.5 billion to the families of the Sandy Hook victims that he'd been smearing as crisis actors and saying that their children weren't actually murdered. Since Jones lost two defamation suits brought by a victim's family, he's pretty much done everything he can to avoid paying even a penny in damages. And so this feels like it's the first step in getting some relief to the families. It's great. The rainbow logo they've turned the InfoWars logo into is a work of art.
0: Love that.
1: It is beautiful. But yeah, Alex Jones has been losing his fucking mind.
0: Good.
1: He absolutely has. He took off his shirt and went wandering onto the set in the middle of a live stream, insisting that the buyout wasn't real, that InfoWars isn't just a name or a URL, it's you. And also that he would reverse the not real illegal theft in court, he said. He also talked up his new website, which, of course, I will not mention. But yeah, he's really, really lost his fucking mind. Mm-hmm. And I am here for it. I love it. It's fun. He's got it coming. He deserves it.
0: He's hurt so many people.
1: Oh, he's such a garbage human.
0: Yeah.
1: You know, he's just one of those where you're like, oh boy, you're the same species as me. Ew. So gross. So gross. Well, I don't know. What do you got coming up? What are we looking forward to this week?
0: Let's see. Let me check my schedule. I don't know. A whole lot and nothing for me.
1: Not a lot. I'm just, you know, trying to do school and looking for work.
0: Yeah.
1: I'm trying to find a full-time gig, hopefully remote, you know, so that I can be on hand for stuff, but I'll take whatever I can get at this point.
0: Yeah.
1: What else have we got going on? Hey, we're still doing the fundraiser over at theleftshow.com. If you have a couple bucks, I mean, $5, small dollar donors pay the bills around here. 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There's several different ways to give. We would, you know, appreciate it. Our hosting bill has gone up exponentially. My guess is that much like the 2012 election, when we hit our first round of insane popularity, with numbers we have not matched since, you know, it was a political zeitgeist that just happened to bring us to the top of the search engines for a few very critical months. And it's happening again, and we're getting more and more listeners, and it's becoming more and more expensive to distribute the show. In addition, we've branched out. We're now doing the shows on YouTube. We're doing them on TikTok. We're doing clips on TikTok. We're doing clips on Instagram. We're doing clips on Facebook. You know, like I said, we're branching into video. When we did the last fundraiser that didn't make it, that the plan for that was to actually put together a studio for us to record in. Fell way short of that. So we're doing the best that we can. And the truth is, I like it. I think they look nice, and it's fun to see us on platforms we really have been underrepresented in the past. So if you want to join us, pop over to theleftshow.com. We got links to everything there. You can find us all over the internet.
0: I hope not.
1: Not in those places, but not for lack of trying.
0: I know, right?
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0: Yes.
1: Alive.
0: Alive and thriving.
1: Yep. Anyway, babe, thanks for, oh, I'm sorry. Can I call you that on the show?
0: You may call me that.
1: Okay. Thanks for doing the show with me this morning. I'm glad you're feeling up to it.
0: I know, me too. I'm excited be here with you.
1: I love it. It's a hoot. Anyway, we'll do another episode of I Told You So ASAP. 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And I think that's it for us today. 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
1: David Waldman.
0: Kegra. In the morning. Now, here's David Waldman.
2: Hey, good morning, everybody. How you doing? It is Tuesday, May 5th, El Cinco de Mayo, and we are in New Mexico and getting set at this point to take off from beautiful Santa Fe and make our way up to Taos for a little visit there. And from there, you know, I'm not sure I know. We're playing it loose, and I'm sure that there's more research coming in the next hour or so as we figure this out. But we've been enjoying Santa Fe a great deal, a lovely place to spend an extra bit of time and an extra night. There weren't that many places that we stayed for two nights. Grand Canyon, Santa Fe. So if you're a Santa Fe native, congratulations to you on your beautiful and restful city. We have been out and about walking the streets and browsing the shops, which is part of the reason why I realized, hey, I need to get and sit down with the microphone and record some stories so we have some material for tomorrow. I've been busy. Lots of suggestions about where to go. It's been fantastic, of course, as usual. And as soon as we know where we're going, we'll tell you, and you, if you have any suggestions, can pass them along. We have, of course, been to the Georgia O'Keeffe Museum. First stop. Well, laundromat was the first thing, first stop this morning, to be honest. But then from thence on to the Georgia O'Keeffe Museum, which Mike suggested to us as well. And so we were going to go there anyway, because as is well known in my family, but less well known in podcast radio land, production staff are O'Keeffe relatives. And in fact, production staff who's been with me, whose commentary you've been enjoying throughout the trip, is, we figured it out, second cousin twice removed from George O'Keeffe. That is good for 0% discount, by the way, at the George O'Keeffe Museum, and more importantly, at the George O'Keeffe Museum shop, where all the real action was going on. We did make a small contribution toward entering the museum. I don't know, $20? Was it something in that order, I would imagine? And then about $1 billion in souvenirs from the gift shop. A beautiful exhibit. One of the highlights being seeing the original of at least one of the paintings that we have in poster form. So that was really kind of cool. And just wandering in general and reading the commentary on all of the paintings, I found it interesting that there's great emphasis given to Georgia O'Keeffe's own explanation of her work, and I guess a rejection of the notion that her paintings of the flowers, which lots of art critics and, well, I say art critics, but of course they are art appreciators. And, but you've doubtless heard the analysis and doubtless thought it yourself, if you've seen the flower paintings, that they are very, they're very feminine and sexual if you look for that. That is to say, the curves, the lines, the openings and petals, etc. I'm sure you've seen it. I think it's well known. But it was interesting to see that she was on the record and adamant that that was not what she was after. But it makes a great deal of sense that, you know, there would be this overlap. She was, of course, looking microscopically at flowers, very close up and very, well, I guess intimately, if you can be intimate with a flower, and I guess you can, and Trump would probably pardon you for it if you gave him enough money if you had been arrested for it. But if you stick your nose way down deep into a flower, where are you going on a flower? It's nobody's fault. You're not a weirdo or a pervert for doing it, but the flower's reproductive system is in the middle of that. And guess what? Reproductive systems, they kind of look the same, even as between plants and animals. So it should be no surprise. And but it was interesting that she kind of rejected that notion that she was specifically painting what she was painting because she wanted to express her own sexuality. And she said, no, I was just painting flowers. And by the way, another quote that I've heard, a flower quote from her before, which was, what was it? Like, nobody sees a flower, really. They're so small. Right. And if you don't get up, I forget what the rest of it is, but do you remember?
3: No, that's the part I remember.
2: Okay, that's the part I remember too. But basically, that she also went on to say that she was painting them up close and big because if you painted a flower its actual size, nobody would look, nobody would notice it. But if getting in close and painting it enormously gives forces everybody to take a different perspective on the flowers. Okay, fine, right? So you must say, well, she obviously has a thing for flowers. I mean, how could you look at a collection of her paintings and not think so? But there was also a great quote up on the wall that she says, I hate flowers. I painted them because models are too expensive and flowers don't move. That was it. So I thought that was really interesting. And I guess from her perspective, all the work was about seeing anything in a new and different way. And with flowers, it was up close and at macro scale. And with other things, it was other things. She painted realistic things too, impressionistic type renderings of things, scenes that didn't in fact exist, or scenes that where she crossed pieces of them, one from one place and one from another, and just put them together because she felt like it. So that was pretty good. Also, a couple of interesting quotes with, I guess, with her entering the art world in the early half of the 20th century. She had a lot to say about how the male art world was very upset with her. Just she made them disconcerted. She really put them off their game because, as she was saying, you're not supposed to paint yellow pictures. You're not supposed to paint pink pictures. That's not done. But of course it is done. And anyone can do it. But she did. And apparently they gave her a hard time for it too. But she had the last laugh because she's hugely famous. And at one point, one of her paintings, I didn't know this, she apparently set a record for the highest price paid at auction at some point. I think, I'm sure it's been superseded since.
3: It has not been superseded since.
2: When I said that I was sure about it, I meant, I'm going to say it out loud and see if it's wrong. And it was wrong. How can that be? That's amazing.
3: As of the time of that movie in 2022,
2: yeah,
3: $4.4 million was the highest price ever paid for a painting done by a woman.
2: Ah, woman. Okay. Yes, because I was like, yeah, all right, right. I just figured like, okay, surely the men are selling their paintings for more, right? Because reasons. But yes, okay, so certainly she was, I guess, still winner and still champion among the women. Why are women's artworks selling for less? I don't know. I guess maybe people don't. Men with money don't like pink and yellow, I guess, as pictures go. Anyway, I thought it was all rather interesting. And by the way, I also, once you look at the paintings, I guess you could say all you want about what her motivation is. And you got to take her word for it, what her motivation and thought process was. But I imagine if she had sat down with like Sigmund Freud, he would have said, I know what you think you're painting, but I have some ideas about why you're painting it that you might not be admitting to yourself. And that's a possibility. It's always a possibility. And then there was at least one or two paintings where like, well, I know what that is, and that's you. And and that's a painting of an intimate portrait taken of her by Alfred Stieglitz that she painted. And it was like, well, there you go. that's your torso. And everybody knows it. But she didn't release that painting, or she wouldn't allow it to be shown until after her death. So there, at least, we have some idea of what the subject matter was in her head. It's not abstract. Okay. Anyway, it was a very interesting visit, as was all of Santa Fe. The birds out west in general have been remarkable. Every place I go is something new for me because I'm Eastern, so that's been interesting. I ran into a great-tailed grackle mating season, and that's the loudest thing I've ever heard in my life. And, I mean, bird-wise. I'm inside in this somewhat echoey hotel room when I could be out by the pool recording. I thought that would be nice. But I went out there and the bird noise far exceeds the car noise when we're on the road. And I don't know if I could keep my head on straight if I were trying to record out there. Anyway, we do have some ideas to share with you and some interesting news stories. So let's roll out some of those. And today would be an excellent day to roll out the contribution, or one of the most recent, from Rosalind McGregor,

Or I guess they're Channel 5, although I thought KTLA was Channel 4 last time I read them, but it must have been a different call sign. Anyway, Will Coney Bear, I guess, Coney Bear E, I don't know, there's an E on the end, but Coney, C-O-N-Y, Bear E, posted on April 29th, and so it's a little bit dated, but it's news about a story I asked about and you heard about. It is man found with gunshot wounds in trunk of sedan, still fighting for his life. So that's good news. He may yet pull through, unless, of course, he was a nasty, rotten evildoer and they shot him with justification. You're not supposed to, you know, do that, but there you have it. Law enforcement officials say death is still imminent, though, for a man who was found with gunshot wounds in the trunk of a sedan in an affluent Los Angeles community. So it is affluent. It's just, you know, it's got some seedy characters, I guess. Fighting for his life, though. And in the middle of his fight, they came here to say, nah, he's probably going to die. The case unfolded early Tuesday morning when San Marino Police Department officers pulled over a silver Ford sedan near Los Robles Avenue and Monterey Road just before 2:30 a.m. This part we know. And the wacky part we know, too. But let's see. Upon the officer approaching the vehicle, the driver, only listed as a male, exited the car and fled on foot. A male passenger was detained at the scene. And officers located a man suffering from gunshot wounds to his upper torso in the trunk of the sedan. That man, who has not been publicly identified, was rushed to a local hospital by ambulance. Conflicting reports then emerged. The man was transported in critical condition, and authorities initially said he died before the L.A. County Sheriff's Department stated late Tuesday the man was still critical, with death considered imminent. Don't tell him. Anyway, on Wednesday morning, LASD confirmed that the man was alive, but the death was still imminent, meaning his decline in health is irreversible, and he will likely die in the coming hours, days, or weeks, which means there are probably more updates out there that we should search for. The situation has shaken nearby residents of the quiet upscale San Marino neighborhood, including one man especially worried about the outstanding suspect. That is to say, he has evaded arrest to this point. There's nothing particularly outstanding about him as a person, I would say, but he is fleet of foot. The fact that the person fled on foot really concerns me, said Julio Sanchez. I was looking around my house thinking, what if he's around here? Detectives were only able to confirm that the driver was a man, quote, with tan complexion, who stands approximately 5'6" tall. Anyone with any information about the incident is urged to call the LASD's Homicide Bureau. Does he need the number? Have you seen anybody? 323-890-5500. Anonymous tips can be provided to LA Regional Crime Stoppers, by the way, at 1-800-222-8477 or online at www.lacrimestoppers.org. So, public service announcement there. Take care in the San Marino area and be on the lookout. I don't know what else to tell you. But, okay, I asked for an update. I got an update. Now you've got it too. I also have this short item from the New York Times. It's going to be a short item because it is Rudy Giuliani remains in critical condition with pneumonia. A spokesperson for the former mayor of New York City said Mr. Giuliani was now breathing on his own. So there you go. That's a nice story. There's more detail. Jonah Bromwich, I don't want to like short you on this, but by now you've certainly heard that Rudolph W. Giuliani, the former mayor of New York City, was still in critical condition as he recovered from pneumonia in a Florida hospital on Monday, his spokesman said. The spokesman, Ted Goodman, said that the lung infection had overwhelmed Mr. Giuliani and that he had required a ventilator to breathe. But as of Monday, Mr. Goodman said Mr. Giuliani was breathing on his own with his family and primary medical provider at his side. And then he goes on to praise Mayor Giuliani, and the news, as far as I'm concerned, ends there. Rudy Giuliani, still alive, take from it what you want. I don't know what else they talk about, because quite honestly, that's all there is of interest in all of this. But I guess President Trump said something on Truth Social about it and something. And we don't know whether anybody has said anything about his diagnosis before, et cetera, et cetera. And that's it. Rudy Giuliani, in the spirit of if you have nothing nice to say, don't say anything at all, is in the hospital and breathing on his own. So that's it. Next, as promised, we have a
New submission from Rosalind.

0: McGregor with a report on some dirty tricks, I guess, between Democrats in Michigan in an upcoming state House primaries.
1: Good morning, David. Today I'd like to share info on part of Michigan's election process and news about some shenanigans in the primary for a state House district in the southern Metro Detroit area. In a Michigan Advance article, Catherine Daly writes, a Democrat running for Michigan's second state House district has filed a campaign complaint against one of his primary opponents, a transgender woman, alleging that she violated state campaign law by not listing her dead name on her affidavit of identity she submitted to run for office. Frank Liberati, who represented Michigan's 13th House District from 2015 to 2021, filed the complaint with the Wayne County Clerk's Office against Joanna Whaley, a clergy member from Lincoln Park. Liberati's complaint alleges that Whaley did not change her legal name when she filed to run for office, citing a 2023 dismissed name change petition. But Whaley did legally change her name, though the court proceeding that Liberati references in his complaint did lapse in 2023. She was able to, at a later date, go back to court and finish the legal proceedings. Those court records are sealed for her safety, she explained, as she was more of a public figure by that point. Jay Kaplan, the LGBTQ plus rights project staff attorney for the ACLU of Michigan, also explained that Whaley, who has used the name Joanna for around 5 years, would qualify to have that name on the ballot as a common law name or the name that a person is generally known by. Current Michigan law, quote, requires a candidate to be listed on the ballot with their current name and former name if the candidate is required to indicate a name change on the affidavit of identity under Section 558, Kaplan explained. But the exemptions to that rule include a name that, quote, constitutes a common law name as provided in Section 560B. Section 560B establishes the same guidelines for ballots that the Michigan Secretary of State has in place for use of a common law name on a driver's license or personal ID card, which state that, quote, a person would have to show documentation of regular ongoing use of that name, not fraudulent intent. We prefer that a person has been using said name for at least 6 months, unquote. Under those statutes, Kaplan explained, Whaley's situation should absolutely satisfy the requirements to not list her dead name on the ballot alongside her name. Whaley said, quote, it's not going to hold because we have all the proof and documents, and I've got 100 witnesses who know me by Joanna, as the Wayne County Clerk's Office has asked her to submit proof that she has used the name Joanna in a common law fashion. Whaley said, my hope for future trans candidates is that we've gotten bloody enough busting the hole in the wall that they can just walk through it, she said. I'm willing to take those punches to make it easier for folks in the future, and so that's why, for me, it's important to not just let it go. Whaley really wants to talk about the issues at hand, not her gender or identity. I'm just here trying to talk about getting our utility bills down. I'm here trying to get single-payer health care in the state of Michigan, she said. These are the things that I'm talking about, and everyone else is bringing up my gender. Whaley also expressed her initial shock that she would be facing these types of attacks from within her own party. I did not expect this from Frank Liberati. I expected this from one of the Republicans, she said, adding that she had received significant support from the state party leadership and current elected officials. I absolutely would have expected this coming from the other side of the aisle, but not within my own party. Michigan Democratic Party Chair Curtis Hertel wrote in a statement to the Michigan Advance that while the party remains neutral in primaries, they are, quote, concerned by the developments in this race. Democrats support the right of all people to live as their authentic selves. That includes candidates running for office, he continued. Attempts to disqualify candidates for using their legal name betrays the foundational principles of the Democratic Party, unquote. Liberati's brother, Tullio Liberati, currently represents the 2nd District, and his vote against allowing transgender girls to participate in girls' sports was one of the driving factors for Whaley in deciding to seek the seat in the state house. Whaley said, Quote, "We are a united party, and this type of behavior is just so uncharacteristic of what we see in the values of the Democratic Party moving forward. This is old school politics, and it doesn't really fly in the current Democratic Party," unquote. Whaley and Liberati, along with Gary Schlack, an Allen Park City Council member, are running in the August primary as Democrats for the seat, while Ron Kokinda and Zachariah Ortiz are running as Republicans. Back to you.
0: Thanks, Rosalyn. An interesting story there. And also an interesting approach that Joanna Whaley is taking to her candidacy. Very much reminiscent of Danica Rome, who's the Virginia state legislator who has taken a similar approach. I think certainly the first transgender candidate elected in Virginia, I'm sure she was among the first, at least in the entire country. And famously on this show, we have told her story time and again and limited it, as she limits it, to the story of, hey, I'm just here to work on traffic issues. You're the one that's hung up on gender. Well, seems to have worked for her. And we'll see whether it works the same for Joanna Whaley. I just thought it was an interesting story. So did Rosalyn, obviously, and she wanted you to know about it. And it's important heading into the primaries to know what your fellow Democrats are doing to one another and which ones are out of step with what I think is the direction of the mainstream of the Democratic Party. But I guess some people don't agree, and we'll see how it works out for them come primary time. Thanks for the heads up, Rosalyn. One other item of what is breaking news for me on Monday night, news for you Tuesday morning, is a live update situation from the New York Times. That was the first one that popped into my email. They're not local to the situation, of course, but Secret Service shoots and wounds armed man near Washington Monument. That's a hell of a headline. A 15-year-old boy was also hit. The motorcade of Vice President J.D. Vance had passed through the area shortly before the shooting, which makes it sound like nobody is really sure whether that was a target of opportunity or whether that was the target of the gunman at all, or whether the gunman is just a man with a gun who is or isn't intending to be a gunman. Let me see what's up here. Glenn Thrush, Michael Gold, Minho Kim, and Pooja Salhotra are all on the byline here. I guess any exchange of gunfire with the Secret Service is worthy of four bylines and our attention. Secret Service, it says, has shot and wounded an armed man on Monday afternoon just south of the White House in a burst of gunfire that also grazed a young bystander in an area packed with pedestrians, officials said, and really tourists, I'm sure. There was no indication that the man, who was taken to a hospital with multiple gunshot wounds, was targeting anyone in the executive complex. Chris McDonald, a congressional affairs official with the Secret Service, wrote in an email to Congress after the episode, "President Trump was not in any danger, and there is certainly currently no known nexus between the incident and the White House," Mr. McDonald wrote. "A motorcade with Vice President J.D. Vance had passed through the area, a heavily trafficked route for official vehicles, as well as people visiting the nearby Washington Monument, shortly before the confrontation took place," officials told reporters. "The condition of the armed man, who was not identified, is not known. A firearm was recovered at the scene. A 15-year-old boy who was shot was being treated for a non-life-threatening gunshot wound, thankfully," officials said. Matt Quinn, the deputy director of the Secret Service, told reporters that investigators think the boy was shot by the gunman, but he later appeared to hedge his earlier statement when asked again. "I would wait on that one. We'll let the doctors figure that one out," Mr. Quinn said during a news conference near the scene. Well, of course, Mr. Quinn wants Dr. Quinn, medicine woman, to figure it out. And that's just nepotism. No law enforcement officials were injured. The episode began around 3:30 p.m. near the intersection of 15th Street Southwest and Independence Avenue when agents walked up to a man who appeared to be carrying a weapon, Mr. McDonald wrote. "Hey, man, Second Amendment." As they approached, he ran off and shot at them, Mr. Quinn told reporters. "That'll get you in trouble." The agents fired back and then apprehended the man, he said. The shooting took place a little more than a week after a gunman stormed a security checkpoint at the White House Correspondents Association dinner and shot a Secret Service agent in an attack that officials said was targeting administration officials. On Monday, President Trump was holding an event at the White House at around the time of the shooting. Oh, I saw the Aaron Rupar dissection of that event. As I understood it, three separate insistences, or maybe this was the third in a recent day or two span of him insisting. Maybe that's it. He was insisting once again that he passed his cognitive exam with flying colors in his third such exam. But once again, you know, he's convinced that these are IQ tests, not do you need to be hospitalized for your dementia tests. Like, what animal is this? Is not an IQ test. But anyway, apparently that was how he spent his time. And about the same time this was going on, the Secret Service ordered reporters who were on the north lawn of the White House to go into the press briefing room. The police blocked off a wide stretch of streets east of the Washington Monument until the start of the evening rush hour, frustrating drivers who used the major highway bridges connecting the District of Columbia and Northern Virginia over the Potomac River. The Metropolitan Police Department has said in a social media post that its officers were on the scene and that roads in the area would be closed for several hours. The police department is further investigating, Mr. Quinn told reporters. Dozens of law enforcement officials, as well as a substantial contingent of National Guard members in green uniforms, flooded the area after the shooting, snarling traffic and confusing tourists on a postcard-perfect spring day. Hundreds of members of the National Guard remain stationed, by the way, in Washington, even after the Trump administration withdrew many of them last year. They were deployed in August following Mr. Trump's takeover of Washington's police department. That a situation ongoing, I guess, as well. So just to keep you up to date on my not being up to date on the situation, we have that. We'll see whether that develops any further and discuss it throughout the week if anything weird should come of this besides gun battles in the middle of Washington, D.C. I would be remiss, too, if at this point I didn't mention that is, yes, it is on my radar that we are, I guess, back in a state of war with Iran. The ceasefire appears to be over, but it was never actually, you know, seriously regarded, I don't think, probably by either side. But as it turns out, it looks like Trump has ordered United States forces to break the ceasefire. Of course, you know, in his mind, no, we're not the ones breaking the ceasefire. The Iranians shooting at us for breaking the ceasefire are the ones breaking the ceasefire. But apparently, the order has gone out, the excuse being that I guess Trump has just found out, or is going to pretend he just found out, that all of the sailors trapped on ships that cannot transit the Strait of Hormuz are a little bit desperate to get, you know, off their ships and or back home or whatever. And so he's launching a humanitarian mission to rescue them, the theory being that Iran is holding them hostage. But I think it's probably important to note that with hostilities of this nature and the Iranians threatening anyone who will go through the Strait of Hormuz, if you're on a boat that wants to transit the Strait but can't, where are you anchoring? Are you anchoring in Iran, Iranian waters, or are you anchoring anywhere else that you can in the Persian Gulf? Or if you're outside of the Persian Gulf looking to go in, same difference. In the Gulf, in the Arabian Gulf, then you are looking for something different in terms of anchorage. So to say that the Iranians are holding them hostage without them actually being in Iran or in the custody of the Iranian armed forces is something of a stretch. So anyway, Trump has decided that he will send in U.S. forces, the U.S. Navy, to try to run through the Strait of Hormuz. And then what? I don't know. How they're going to rescue the people on the ships, I have no idea. Whether he's going to go to ships that aren't American and try to rescue them, or whether any of the people on foreign flagged ships will want anything to do with the U.S. Navy, I don't know. Whether they're really and truly desperate for help, I don't know. I'm not certain that I wouldn't put it past the Gulf states to be less than hospitable to ship crews who have been waiting desperately on their craft for a month plus now. So it may not be the case that you know, they're making them comfortable while they're waiting. And I'm sure they need help, but I don't know if this is the best way to do it. And meanwhile, Iran says, hey, have you read the paperwork? Of course not. Trump and paperwork. I'm telling you, man, it never gets read. The paperwork, though, I mean, I would guess this would be a standard boilerplate type clause for a ceasefire agreement. No firing, right? What it says, of course, is neither side will employ the use of force. I haven't read it, I guess, not lately. And of course, even if I do read it, is it an accurate translation from the Farsi? I don't know. But apparently, I've seen stories circulating highlighted copies of the agreement, and it makes sense. I admit I didn't get to sit down and read them, but it's the sort of thing you would expect to be in a ceasefire agreement, right? No use of force against one another. And the Iranian explanation for what's going on in the Strait of Hormuz is if the U.S. Navy tries to force its way past Iranian forces in Iranian territorial waters, that will be considered an act of aggression. That will be the use of force. Send a Navy gunboat. That's force. That's a violation of the ceasefire agreement, and it's off. So, anyway, I guess we wait and see what happens with that. But by the time you hear this, we may already know what happened. But by the time, as of now, as I'm reading it to you, I have only this information from The Hill. CENTCOM denies claim U.S. warship hit by Iranian missiles. And I don't know. I mean, it's entirely possible that there could be merit to both the claim and the denial. And, you know, you might wonder how that could possibly be. But it may be that a ship was hit, but it wasn't American, or an American ship was hit, but not by Iranian missiles. I don't know. But there's going to be a lot of disagreement about what actually happened there. This is Tara Suter writing for The Hill. U.S. Central Command, or CENTCOM, on Monday dismissed a claim from Iranian state media that a U.S. warship was hit by Iranian missiles. Claim, this is their, I guess, fact sheet that went on. Claim, Iranian state media claims that Iran's Islamic Revolutionary Guard Corps hit a U.S. warship with two missiles, CENTCOM said in a post on the social media platform X early Monday morning. Truth. Why wasn't this on Truth Social? I don't know. Truth, no U.S. Navy ships have been struck. U.S. forces are supporting Project Freedom and enforcing the naval blockade on Iranian ports, CENTCOM added, referencing an effort announced by President Trump, sort of, he tweeted it or whatever, on Sunday to free up ships in the Strait of Hormuz. Iran's Tasnim news agency, in a Monday post on the social media platform X, translated from Persian by the artificial intelligence tool Grok, so not exactly official, posted what it said was a statement from the country's armed forces. With the decisive and swift warning from the Navy of the Islamic Republic of Iran, the entry of enemy American Zionist destroyers, it's Iran, into the Strait of Hormuz area was prevented, the reported statement posted by the semi-official outlet linked with Iran's Islamic Revolutionary Guard Corps reads. Iran's Fars news agency said in a post on X that local news sources had reported two missiles hitting a U.S. Navy ship. The ship had tried to enter the Strait of Hormuz and faced attack from missiles for not paying attention to warnings from Iranian forces, the outlet said. Just comply, man. Then you won't get hurt. That in posts translated again from Persian by Grok. A senior Iranian official told Reuters that a warning shot was fired at the U.S. warship to prevent its entry into the strait, adding that it's unclear whether there was any damage. CENTCOM said in a post on X later Monday that two U.S.-flagged merchant vessels had successfully transited through the Strait of Hormuz on Monday. U.S. Navy guided missile destroyers are currently operating in the Arabian Gulf after transiting the Strait of Hormuz in support of Project Freedom, it said. American forces are actively assisting efforts to restore transit for commercial shipping. Trump said Sunday that the U.S. will assist in freeing ships in the Strait of Hormuz, a key waterway for the oil industry that's been closed during the conflict with Iran. Is this Trump speaking? I better take a look here. Countries from all over the world. Not many people know that's where countries are. They're on the world. Almost all of which are not involved in the Middle Eastern dispute going on so visibly, so violently, for all to see. Like, where are you? This is his big plaintive cry. Why aren't you participating? It's going on so visibly, so violently, for all to see. They've asked the United States if we could help free up their ships, which are locked up in the Strait of Hormuz, on something which they have absolutely nothing to do with. They are merely neutral and innocent bystanders, the president said in a Truth Social post on Sunday evening. Although a couple of weeks ago, his position was that nobody is neutral. Everybody needs their oil from the Persian Gulf, and everybody should therefore be joining us in the attack on Iran. And then when nobody did, now they're all neutral. He just needs, it really doesn't matter whether he gets their help or not. He just wants to have this fight with Iran. Now, I also took note of a Substack newsletter from Malcolm Nance, his Substack being Black Man Spy. And this edition of his report grabbed my attention. The Strait of Hormuz war starts now. Back to the future. It's 1985 again. Do you know why? I do. But we talked about it at the beginning of this conflict. It was the last time we were escorting ships through the Strait of Hormuz. It's 1985 again. By the time you wake up, he was writing from Europe, and so a little bit ahead of the news curve for Monday. By the time you wake up, Project Freedom may be in action and the ceasefire finished. Again, his May 4th entry at Black Man Spy. In a surprise move, President Trump announced that the United States Navy would start escorting tankers through the Strait of Hormuz starting at dawn on May 4th, 2026. Iran has announced that any warships attempting to force their way into the Gulf to free up the trapped tankers off the UAE and Qatar will be attacked. As I wrote in past Substacks, this action by the U.S. is to force a freedom of navigation exercise that cannot be sustained if Iran decides against it. I write this at 6 a.m. from London. That would be 1 a.m. Eastern time. The mission at this time is well underway. If you're just reading this at dawn on the East Coast, we could be well into open warfare. Let's hope not. I haven't seen any indication that that is the case just yet. But again, I've been dawdling around looking in shop windows all day. Additionally, this operation will use force, and that will break the April 9th ceasefire. Trump seems oblivious to this legal consequence, and Malcolm Nance is one of the several who have circulated the highlighted, I'm glad this is it, I wasn't sure whether I had it in hand or not, the highlighted portion of the ceasefire agreement. And it's a little bit wordy, but in case you were ever wondering what might go into such a document, let's see. Countries from all over the world, almost all of which are, oh yeah, this is, okay. This is Donald Trump's thing, not the actual agreement. I'm not certain why this is featured at this point. Okay, I thought that was a highlighted copy of the agreement, and it must have been somewhere else that I saw that. This is just Donald Trump's really long, extra long, in fact, Truth Social post. So we read the first part of it, and they ended by saying, they are merely neutral and innocent bystanders. Ready? For the good of Iran, the Middle East, and the United States, we have told these countries that we will guide their ships safely out of these restricted waterways, capitalize the waterways, so that they can freely and ably get on with their business. Again, these are ships, capital S, from areas of the world, capital W, that are not in any way involved with that which is currently taking place in the Middle East. Look how far away he gets, the circuitous route to not saying the word war. I have told my representatives to inform them that we will use best efforts to get their ships and crews, both capitalized, safely out of the strait. In all cases, they said they will not be returning until the area becomes safe for navigation and everything else. What else is going on? Scuba diving in the Strait of Hormuz? Possibly. There's some vacation islands there, as a matter of fact. This process, Project Freedom, will begin Monday morning, Middle East time. I am fully aware that my representatives are having very positive discussions with the country of Iran, and that these discussions could lead to something very positive for all. The ship movement is merely meant to free up people, companies, and countries that have done absolutely nothing wrong. They are the victims of circumstance. This is a humanitarian gesture on behalf of the United States, Middle Eastern countries, but in particular, the country of Iran. Many of these ships are running low on food and everything else necessary for large-scale crews to stay on board in a healthy and sanitary manner. I think it would go a long way in showing goodwill, capitalized in one word like the store, on behalf of all of those who have been fighting so strenuously over the last number of months. The last number of months, wow. If in any way this humanitarian process is interfered with, that interference will, unfortunately, have to be dealt with forcefully. Thank you, I guess, for your attention to this matter. That part is cut off. Okay, but I guess that's why he's quoting it. It'll be dealt with forcefully. How else could it possibly be dealt with? You send a ship in, if it's shot at and you shoot back, I guess that's the end of the ceasefire. Nance continues here. The White House has decided that this military operation is, in a rhetorical sleight of hand, a humanitarian mission. It is to rescue the poor, starving, trapped sailors on the hundreds of tankers in the Persian Gulf. So they're naming it Project Freedom, but they could have called it Project DoorDash. We're bringing you food and freedom, which you can also order from Amazon. Not surprisingly, Trump seems to think that he is rescuing sailors trapped in Iranian waters and that he's doing a humanitarian service for the people of Iran. He literally does not know that the geographic difference between Iran, the United Arab Emirates, and Qatar, where most of these vessels are at anchor. Yeah, that's what we were talking about before. Iran also, it is said here in this next section, has something to say about this. Ebrahim Azizi, head of Iran's Parliamentary National Security Commission, said, "Any American intervention in the Strait of Hormuz system will be considered a violation of the ceasefire. The Strait of Hormuz and the Persian Gulf will not be managed by the delusional statements of the U.S. president. Attempts to shift blame or justify interference will not be accepted." That made me think, actually. I mean, Iran generally loves to refer to the ideas or the statements of any U.S. president as delusional. But it's really funny. I guess this is the country that cried wolf, I guess, in that respect. We've been saying that U.S. presidents are delusional for decades. Now you get an actual delusional president, and we have nowhere to go rhetorically. There's no way to ratchet up the rhetoric on this. Iran's Central Military Command stated, "We have repeatedly stated," so I guess they stated it several times, "that the security of the Strait of Hormuz is in the hands of the armed forces of the Islamic Republic of Iran, and in any situation, any safe passage is done with the coordination of the armed forces. We warn that any foreign armed forces, especially the invading American army, will be attacked if they intend to approach and enter the Strait of Hormuz." Trump is there rubbing his hands again. They didn't say Navy, they said Army. If Iranian small boats, which we have seen in squadrons of up to 30 to 40, come out to attack tankers, Nance continues, it could turn Trump's humanitarian mission into a massive naval air battle. And then he reminds us in the next section, this is not new, it's new-ish. Malcolm Nance says, have done this SOH, Strait of Hormuz, transit numerous times back in the 1980s, when almost identical circumstances arose. Nothing is more nerve-wracking than being at battle stations for several hours as you enter the narrow waterway and hope that you don't hit a mine or be attacked by missiles. That is what our sailors will be going through. Back then, Kuwaiti oil tankers were being attacked by Iran for moving Iraqi oil during the Iran-Iraq war. Small boats were warning and attacking a ship suspected of being Kuwaiti. Iran laid multiple minefields down the length of the Persian Gulf. One ship, the USS Samuel B. Roberts, struck a mine and was badly damaged. We ended up in direct naval combat with the Iranians the next day. The 2026 operation will most likely start When Central Command assembles a 2- or 3-ship squadron and starts moving them into the Strait of Hormuz. The USS Abraham Lincoln and the USS George H.W. Bush will provide over 100 strike aircraft to provide aerial cover and attack Iranian small boats if they emerge to confront the warships. U.S. Marine fighters, U.S. Air Force A-10 jets, and U.S. Army Apache helicopters in the UAE will also join in. The mission has just started, and the risk is very real. Within hours of the announcement, the tanker was struck by an unidentified object, likely a cruise missile, just outside the Iranian waters on the eastern SOH. The U.S. Navy literally did the same in 1985 for 3 years in Operation Earnest Will. The first mission, the escorted tanker struck a mine. Another was struck with cruise missiles. The mine threat was so bad that the escorts had to follow the tankers. It was better, I guess, for the tankers to hit those mines than the warships. So that's not much in the way of protection. How do you like that? We'll escort you through. You go first. Asps, very dangerous. Okay, now Iran has drones, cruise missiles, ballistic missiles, and suicide drone boats / torpedoes. But if they're drones, it's not really a suicide. The real fighting will start when U.S. aircraft commence attacking small boats and missile sites. This will restart the war. With open risk, insurance will not let vessels pass through dangerous waters. This is a desperate move that will become increasingly more desperate if active fighting starts. Well, how do you like that? And then, of course, an announcement that he will be discussing the situation at 9 a.m. Eastern daily on the Black Man Spy U.S.-Iran Geopolitical Warcast. Wow, everybody wants a warcast. So we'll check the news one more time and see if there are any updates. But it sure has been nice wandering Santa Fe, not thinking about that. I hope that he hasn't given you anything too concerning in that department to think about on this Monday, now Tuesday, either. In related news, also on Iran, I have another Hill story that I've been sitting on for a little while from May 1st. Mallory Wilson and Julia Manchester wrote this one for the Hill, and this has to do more with our favorite subject of congressional procedure and rules-based everything. Trump formally tells Congress that the Iran ceasefire, which is now over, of course, counts against 60-day deadline. We're talking about the War Powers Act once again. And check out this angle. President Trump formally informed Congress in a letter Friday that the ongoing ceasefire, with Iran extended the timeline between the start of the war and the 60-day deadline invoked by the War Powers Act. So he feels like he can call a timeout and the ceasefire time shouldn't count, even though the ceasefire is taking place with troops deployed and sitting in the Persian Gulf region. But I guess technically they're not engaged in combat activities. There's just more of them than have ever been there for any reason ever, and are on the verge of war. And indeed, Donald Trump couldn't wait more than a few days before he reignited the war. But at the time, he said, on April 7th, 2026, it's a letter from somebody else, obviously. Maybe it doesn't deserve to be in Trump's voice. On April 7th, 2026, I ordered a 2-week ceasefire. That did crack me up. And that was the original joke of sticking this thing in Instapaper. Of course, I just don't think he knows any other period of time. He's just not sure what else there is in the world. But he ordered a 2-week ceasefire. And that, too, by the way, should tell you about how serious he is about it. Well, for one thing, he orders a 2-week ceasefire and then lets it go. He keeps extending it and extending it and extending it. But I'm just focused on the language of I ordered a ceasefire. I mean, you can order your troops to cease their fire, but I don't know if you can order the other side to do it. But okay, he's focused on our troops. On April 7th, 2026, I ordered a 2-week ceasefire. The ceasefire has since been extended. There's been no exchange of fire between the United States forces and Iran since April 7th, 2026. The hostilities that began on February 28th, 2026 have terminated, the letter read. So he's looking to say, well, the ceasefire gets us out of the War Powers Act. I don't know whether maybe he got, do you think he got some, I missed it, but I don't know if he got any agreement from Republicans on the Hill to, and whether anybody said anything about resetting the clock, and maybe that's all he was looking for out of it, and then restart hostilities, and then he'll just keep doing this in 59-day cycles or something. Despite the success of the United States operations against the Iranian regime and continued efforts to secure a lasting peace, the threat posed by Iran to the United States and our armed forces remains significant, Trump wrote. Which, again, read that sentence and tell me Trump wrote that. He did not. Not that it's any different from any other president, but it's just that much easier to tell, and it's almost humorous when you look, when you take a look at it for 2 weeks. Accordingly, the Department of War continues to update its force posture in the AOR, Area of Responsibility, in select countries as necessary and appropriate to address Iranian and Iranian proxy forces threats and to protect the United States and its allies and partners. Though officials have offered different markers for when the 60-day deadline set by the War Powers Act actually arrives, Friday, that would be last Friday, May 1st, marks 60 days since Trump formally informed lawmakers on March 2nd of the hostilities with Iran. When asked why he hasn't sought approval from Congress to extend the war, Trump told reporters at the White House on Friday, ahead of the letter being transmitted to Congress, that approval, quote, has never been sought before, despite there having been approval sought in the past by former presidents. Nobody has ever gotten it before. They consider it totally unconstitutional, he said before departing the White House for Florida, adding that the administration is in touch with Congress. The War Powers Act, which was enacted in 1973 in the aftermath of the Vietnam War, intends to limit a president's ability to conduct and continue military action without congressional approval. In using the ceasefire to bypass the 60-day deadline, the White House appears intent on not seeking congressional authorization, at least for now. And they thus walk away from the ridiculous claim, nobody's ever gotten it before. They consider it totally unconstitutional, except they don't, and they have gotten it before. But why not finish the article by saying, all right, well, clearly he's thinking that he can extend the deadline, the 60-day deadline, by declaring the ceasefire not to count. That's questionable, at least, but is it questionable that no one has ever sought, you know, permission before? No, they have. That's just totally wrong. Sorry. But anyway, then he got on a plane and went to Florida. The end. Some encouraging news, I guess, on the financial side of the ledger. The Wall Street Journal reporting why Jerome Powell decided to stay at the Fed. And it's more than just Jerome Powell deciding to stay until the end of his term. It may be a lot longer than that. The departing Fed chair didn't want to remain on the board, but he concluded he had no choice. So let me read you this thing from the Wall Street Journal through the magic of the internet. Timorous. My goodness, I got to enlarge the type of this. My computer screen is very far away from me in this setup. Nick Timorous, on May 3rd, who wrote that the Federal Reserve was breaking all the rules. It was April 2020 with pandemic lockdowns producing some of the scariest moments for the U.S. economy in decades. The central bank had just rolled out plans to do things it would never ordinarily do, lending to mid-sized businesses, purchasing junk bonds, and hoovering up treasury securities at a pace it had never attempted. Fed Chair Jerome Powell was unapologetic. None of us has the luxury of choosing our challenges, he said in a virtual speech. Fate and history provide them for us. Our job is to meet the tests we are presented. 6 years later, the same sentiment explains a more personal reckoning. His decision to remain on the Fed's board after his term as chair ends May 15th, the first chair to do so since Mariner Eccles in 1948. Powell had long been counting down the days to retirement, and who could blame him? By April, he had concluded reluctantly that the days were no longer his to count. Powell's decision was one he didn't want to make and hoped he could avoid, according to interviews with current and former Fed officials and others who have worked closely with him. At his final, or supposedly final, news conference last week, Powell said President Trump's legal challenges had crossed a line that threatened to change how the Fed operates. The things that have happened, really, in the last 3 months have left me no choice, he said. Staying on the board was his bid to ensure the central bank would continue to be able to conduct monetary policy without political interference. The legal actions were unprecedented in our 113-year history, Powell said. I worry that these attacks are battering the institution. The January decision to pursue a Justice Department criminal investigation, in the view of people who knew Powell well, who know Powell well, reflected a fundamental misreading of the Fed chair, one they described as alarming, strategically inept, and ultimately revealing about the administration's intentions. Rather than push him out the door, the move reinforced Powell's sense of responsibility to the institution and helped produce the decision he had hoped to avoid. The probe wasn't the only concern. Talk among the president's allies about firing Reserve Bank presidents, who since 1935 have served as a structural check on White House influence over monetary policy, deepened the worry. The tactics might change, the thinking went, but the goal wouldn't. Seizing control of the Fed's decentralized rate-setting committee outside of the legally established appointment process in which a board seat opens every 2 years. What the probe signaled about Trump's willingness to pursue those aims, these people said, was the reason that staying was on the table at all. Without it, Powell wouldn't have seriously considered remaining once Trump nominated former Fed Governor Kevin Warsh to succeed him as chair. Powell's decision drew swift criticism from Trump allies. Treasury Secretary Scott Bessent called it a violation of all Federal Reserve norms and said Powell was acting as if he alone can maintain the integrity of the Fed, adding that it was insulting to Warsh. Larry Kudlow, the former Trump economic advisor who used to meet with the Fed leader, said the decision reflected poorly on Powell. Jay Powell's not the martyr he thinks he is, Kudlow said on his Fox Business program. He has bad manners. Trump said Thursday that he wasn't bothered by Powell's decision. I don't care, he told reporters. Powell said he wasn't staying to second-guess Warsh and that he would keep a low profile. I'm not looking to be a high-profile dissident or anything like that, he said. The pressure had been building for months. Verbal criticism from the White House turned to legal confrontation in August when the Trump administration sought to fire Fed Governor Lisa Cook in a case she has challenged. It is now pending at the Supreme Court. We read all about that case and the lack of evidence for it when it first started. Then in January, the Justice Department opened a criminal investigation of Powell's oversight of building renovations. Powell challenged the effort in a behind-closed-doors legal battle, and a federal judge ruled the subpoenas improper. Lawmakers in both parties called the matter unworthy of criminal scrutiny. The blowback froze Warsh's path through the Senate until April 24th, when the U.S. Attorney's Office announced the probe would be halted, just in time for the Senate to confirm Warsh on schedule. Current and former Fed officials who have been appointed by presidents from both parties said they hoped they would have made the same decision Powell made if they had been in his position. Jay was in a really difficult situation, said Loretta Mester, who, as president of the Cleveland Fed from 2014 to 2024, served alongside Powell for a decade. I think he did what he had to do, given the conditions. The probe was resolved in a way that satisfied the key Senate Republican, Tom Tillis of North Carolina. With his one-man blockade ended, Warsh's confirmation advanced through the Senate Banking Committee on a party-line vote last week. Hours later, Powell said the resolution hadn't met the standard he had publicly set weeks earlier when he said it needed to end with transparency and finality. The Justice Department offered private assurances that it would pursue a criminal referral only if the Fed's Inspector General, whose audit Powell had requested last July, found wrongdoing. The department also indicated that its forthcoming appeal of the subpoena ruling was about preventing adverse case law for the government, not about reopening the probe against him. But the U.S. Attorney's Office didn't issue a public exoneration, and officials suggested they could restart the investigation at any time. Powell hasn't said how long he plans to stay. His term as a governor ends in early 2028. Some of those who know him say he could be there a while because they have concluded the administration can't be trusted to change its behavior. Given that Powell is looking for credible assurances from an administration that has shown repeatedly that it cannot be trusted to restrain its vindictive urges, I suspect Powell's tenure may continue for a considerable period, said John Faust, who was a senior advisor to Powell from 2018 to 2024. Staying carries its own risks for the institution Powell is trying to defend. Every vote he casts as a governor will be parsed for political meaning. Powell's mere presence gives the administration a target it wouldn't otherwise have and complicates Warsh's task of taking command of an institution his predecessor had run for 8 years. Warsh has laid out an ambitious agenda for the Fed that promises a rethink of how the Fed operates. Oh, great. Manages its relationship with the Treasury Department and communicates with the public. Even without giving speeches or interviews, Powell will introduce an unfamiliar dynamic by sitting in the room as those debates unfold. He doesn't want to be viewed as someone who is obstructing a new chair who's coming in, said Mester, the former Cleveland Fed president. And if he was ever in a position where he felt like he had to dissent, then that's going to be even more scrutiny. Oh, the Fed's acting political. That Powell was willing to bear those costs reflects both how he reads the threat and how he reads his obligations, the former Philadelphia Fed president Patrick Harker said. He is doing what he's done from the start. He's absorbing pressure that the institution would otherwise have to absorb without him, he wrote in an essay on Saturday. He had every right to retire, Harker added. He earned it. He chose not to. On Wednesday, Powell said he wants to see more than just a resolution of the legal cases. He wants a return to a calmer relationship between the Fed and the executive branch. The Fed hadn't lost the ability to make its decisions free of politics, Powell said, but we've had to fight for it. He added, I'd like to think we can get out of that era and go back to respecting what the law says and what custom has been, which is to let the Fed do our thing. It's an interesting situation, certainly. For a while there, it looked like he would remain in the chairmanship of the Fed because, as I understand it, the statute requires that the successor be named and approved by the Senate before the Fed chairman steps down. And Trump's big mouth and attacks on Powell and attacks on the Fed itself really, well, as you see, at least for a while, had at least Tom Tillis on the fence about voting for him and blocking the nomination from going through. Warsh probably could have been confirmed a lot earlier had Trump not been running his mouth the whole time and worried even a few Republicans who are, of course, getting ready to retire. But that's all it takes in a closely divided Senate to hold the nomination up. Now, of course, he's been nominated, Warsh, and confirmed. That means that Powell's term as chair can come to an end, though he continues to serve, as we said, as a governor on the board. But I guess, generally speaking, retiring Fed chairs simply say, rather than going back to being an ordinary member of the Board of Governors of the Fed, I mean, that's not an ordinary position, but compared to the chair, it is. Normally, they instead say, let's hang it up or move into the next phase of our career. And he's saying, nope, got to sit around and resolve this lawsuit. But I did see some good commentary from Don Moynihan on that subject and basically saying, yeah, basically putting that point forward, that Trump's legal tactics, as he said, on the Fed made it harder for Warsh to be picked and ensures that Powell would stay in office. Classic case of overreach backfiring. And that really kind of sums it up. I thought that was an interesting observation. Again, if you have ever been told that Trump has, as much as you may disagree with him, has political skills. I don't know what the skills are, but they're not political skills per se. He's definitely operating outside of the norm and the normal range of politics. But in addition, he's got no diplomatic skills. He's got no political skills. If he can't get his nominees through the Senate because Republicans are worried about what they might do and what they might ruin. So anyway, just take it with a grain of salt when they tell you what a great politician, a new style. He's breaking all the rules. He's challenging all the norms politically. It's not political what he's doing. It's just bullying. And it doesn't work sometimes. This may add some local interest to the day's headlines. It's not hot breaking news about Donald Trump, but it is news about Donald Trump, and it is from the Santa Fe Reporter, because I am in Santa Fe, and it was available as a free paper on my way to dinner one night, and I grabbed it and said, let's see what's going on. I sometimes will do that in all of the cities that we're in, and usually find something interesting, and this one was topical enough, I guess, for the show. It's by Sasha Abramski, whose bio tells us he's a freelance journalist originally from England. He is Western States correspondent for The Nation, with credits in The Atlantic Monthly, New York Magazine, Rolling Stone, The Guardian, and The New Yorker online. Now, this piece is also available online, so at least I'll be able to link to it and give Sasha all the credit that he's due. But I'm going to read it from the print edition, because that's how I found it. Stop the Insanity. With an exclamation point. You don't get to put an exclamation point in just any newspaper, you know? It's time to reach for the 25th Amendment. Well, yeah, I got some bad news about that one. But it's time to reach for the 25th Amendment before he fumbles the nuclear football. Yeah, there's a New Mexico angle here. In mid-July 1945, the scientists of the Manhattan Project gathered in the remote New Mexico desert to watch the world's first test of an atomic bomb. The bomb exploded, as it was supposed to, according to the calculations and the physicists of the physicists who had spent the past several years working on unlocking the energy of nuclear fission. A huge ball of fire rose up into the sky, followed by the eponymous mushroom cloud. The blast waves radiated outward from ground zero, heading toward the hunkered down observers. The sky turned dark, and across a great swath of the desert, radioactive dust began to fall. Later, as the realization of what he had unleashed on the world struck home, Project Director Robert Oppenheimer would quote Hindu scripture, "Now I am become death, the destroyer of worlds." We've heard that one. 3 weeks after the New Mexico test, the U.S. dropped an atomic bomb on Hiroshima, and 3 days after that, another on Nagasaki. All told, between those two bombs, nearly a quarter of a million men, women, and children died, and countless others survived to live with the debilitating effects of radiation poisoning. In the decades following, the tools of nuclear annihilation at humankind's disposal grew exponentially. America went from having a handful of atomic bombs to having many thousands of atomic and hydrogen weapons in its armory. There are fusion-based hydrogen bombs in the U.S., Russia, U.S.-Russian, Chinese, Pakistani, Indian, British, French, Israeli, and North Korean nuclear arsenals that could plausibly kill tens of millions of people in one fell swoop. The bomb that fell on Hiroshima had a kill zone of a few square miles. The most powerful hydrogen bombs in the U.S. and Russian arsenals would, if used over cities, have a kill zone of more than 1,000 square miles. They are thousands of times more powerful than the bombs that destroyed Hiroshima and Nagasaki. And they are the only weapons that have the capacity to quite literally instantly destroy a civilization. I've heard that one before. And a people. Thus, when the President of the United States, a man who has the nuclear football containing the launch codes for America's more than 5,000 nuclear weapons, within reach at all hours of the day and night, takes to social media to announce a precise moment at which the civilization of a country at which the U.S. is at war, it does say at which, but to announce a precise moment when this civilization, quote, will die, there is no other way to interpret it than as a nuclear terror threat. Actually, that brings to mind the fact that they are trying to prosecute James Comey for taking a picture of someone else's arrangement of seashells into 8647. But I guess it's okay to just, you know, drop a social media threat to annihilate a civilization. Well, we don't have a law about that one. Yes, Trump's exact words were, quote, "A whole civilization will die tonight, never to be brought back again. I don't want that

that I've argued against nuclear weaponry my whole adult life, and in consequence, you may, if you so choose, discount my interpretation accordingly. But a huge array of people from across the political and religious spectrum reached the same conclusion. Trump's post, coming days after his almost equally outrageous and insane missive, "Tuesday will be power plant day and bridge day, all wrapped up in one in Iran. There will be nothing like it. Open the fucking strait, you crazy bastards." Remember when he said that? Not me, he said it. "Or you'll be living in hell. Just watch. Praise be to Allah." I forgot about that part. Oh my God. Well, it unlocked the floodgates for people willing to take Trump at his own foul words. Pope Leo was so worried about what was about to unfold that he took to the airwaves to warn that what Trump had said was, quote, totally unacceptable. Ex-Secretary of State John Kerry wrote that Trump's post indicated he was about to become, quote, one of the greatest war criminals in history, unquote. In Britain, Nigel Farage, the leader of the Trump-aligned Reform Party, distanced himself from Trump, declaring that the threat went, quote, way too far. Even within the MAGA movement stateside, there was a moment of recoil as erstwhile Trump diehards digested the implications of his Truth Social post. Marjorie Taylor Greene, hardly a paragon of woolly-headed liberalism, foggy-headed something or other anyway, wrote on social media that and restated on CNN that Trump had gone totally insane and that to prevent a genocidal action, his cabinet had a moral obligation to use the provisions of the 25th Amendment to remove the president from office. Tucker Carlson, again, about as far from an avatar of liberalism as one can imagine, announced that Trump was evil. And arch hard right conspiracist Alex Jones, who no longer has a show, used one of his last shows, I guess, to weigh in, declaring that it was time to find a way to remove Trump from office. Around the world, leaders who had previously shown a remarkable forbearance as Trump taunted them and trash-talked their countries reacted similarly. The New York Times quoted unnamed foreign officials questioning Trump's sanity. I had to go dispense with the quote there, even though this is enclosed in scare quotes, because the Times quoted unnamed quote was just too difficult to get out. But now you can see me stumble over it anyway. I've ruined the moment. The newspaper of record, not the Santa Fe reporter, but it's the newspaper of record in this case, but the New York Times, of course, also quoted senior military and ex-military figures casting doubts on the American leader's mental fitness, though he does know the difference between a camel and a lion. So we got that going for us, which is nice. That Trump tacoed 90 minutes before his self-imposed "A Civilization Will Die" deadline and signed off on a two-week, ceasefire with the Iranians doesn't reduce the magnitude of the insanity of his actions. This wasn't grand strategy. This was quite simply an utterly malignant, unleashed Trumpian id pushing the world to the edge of what could have been a nuclear apocalypse. Does anyone seriously think he could have unleashed a civilization-ending horror in the Middle East without the conflict rapidly drawing in Russia and China and from there spiraling into global conflagration, all of which raises the very real question, what can America do if its president and commander-in-chief has gone stark raving bonkers, has flipped the switch, has proven himself loco, has become as crazy as a loon, has drunk his own Kool-Aid? Or, to put it bluntly, what is our recourse as citizens of this great republic when the most powerful man on earth, the President of the United States, has pulled a Caligula and ended up batshit fucking crazy? Oh well, we've let all the rules go this week, this month. For those of you not convinced of Trump's flaming madness by his "Civilization Will Die" post, for those of you still buying into the tired, hackneyed notion that it's all a strategic madman act, as cunning as a fox way to bring foes to the negotiating table, consider the nearly 80-year-old Trump's other actions over the past 2 weeks. 2 weeks. Take, for example, his escalating rhetorical assaults on Pope Leo. His declaration that Leo would never have been elected pope if it had not been for Trump's presence in the White House. His attack on the pope for being weak on crime and on foreign policy. And his sending out the hapless VP Vance to challenge the pope's hold on theological arguments.
Seriously, who

0: thinks it's a good idea to get into a pissing match about theology with a popular pope. It's not exactly a proven winning political strategy. Once again, I'm not sure this guy has political skills, I note as I turn the actual page. Listen to this. You haven't heard that in a while, right? Not satisfied with enraging the world's more than 1 billion Catholics after his mocking praise be to Allah post defending the world's more than 1 billion Muslims, an insomniac Trump then created and posted in the middle of the night an AI-generated image of himself as a clearly Christ-like healing figure surrounded by adoring and all-white examples of red-blooded Americans. When it turned out that that wasn't exactly a way to maintain relations with his evangelical base, some of whom even ventured to suggest that the idolatrous imagery was somewhat blasphemous, Trump then offered up a bizarre denial of intent to offend explanation that was so implausible that even MAGA world influencers derided it. He had, he announced, thought he was simply pumping out into the online ether an image of himself as a, quote, doctor. Now, if you believe that, I've got a Brooklyn Bridge that I'd dearly love to sell you, and an uncle in Nigeria who has an unbeatable business opportunity for you that he'll tell you all about once you give him your bank account and social security details. Not content with pissing off the Pope, Trump also went to war against one-time central MAGA figures who have recently gone turncoat. Now, don't get me wrong, I've got no problem with verbal fusillades against Alex Jones, Tucker Carlson, Megyn Kelly, and Marjorie Taylor Greene. In fact, I've launched quite a number of them myself over the years, but Trump's intervention wasn't even remotely a rational, nuanced critique. Rather, it was the ranting of a madman. Don't believe me? Let's go straight to the horse's mouth. This is a sampling from the 482-word tirade that Trump launched of the above-mentioned quartet. The President of the United States wrote that, quote, they have one thing in common, low IQs. They're stupid people. They know it, and their families know it, and everyone else knows it too. Look at their past. Look at their record. They don't have what it takes, and they never did. They've all been thrown off television, lost their shows, and aren't even invited on TV because nobody cares about them. They're nut jobs, troublemakers, and will say anything necessary for some free and cheap publicity. Now they think they'll get some clicks because they have third-rate podcasts. But nobody's talking about them, and their views are the opposite of MAGA. Or I wouldn't have won the presidential election in a landslide. MAGA agrees with me and just gave CNN a 100% approval rating of Trump. Not hand-flailing, what? Not hand-flailing fools like Tucker Carlson. This is long as hell. Who couldn't even finish college. He was a broken man when he got fired from Fox, and he's never been the same. Perhaps he should see a good psychiatrist. He rambled on some more before concluding, I didn't realize that went on so long. They're not MAGA. They're losers just trying to latch onto MAGA. As president, I could get them on my side anytime I want to. But when they call, I don't return their calls because I'm too busy on world and country affairs. And after a few times, they go nasty, just like Marjorie Trader Brown. Not green, brown, get it? Because, I guess, poo? I don't know. But I no longer care about that stuff. I only care about doing right for our country. MAGA is about winning and strength and not allowing Iran to have nuclear weapons. MAGA is about making America great again. And these people have no idea how to do that. But I do, because the United States is now the hottest country anywhere in the world. President Donald J. Trump. I wonder if he imagines that Ashokan farewell tune, the fiddle tune from the Civil War thing, as he signs off, President Donald J. Trump. Now, dear MAGA reader, don't tell me all of this is cunning as a fox. It's not. And in your heart of hearts, you know that it's not. If you heard a person on the street ranting in the way Trump now does on a regular basis, you would grab your children by the hand, cross the street, and rush past as fast as possible, avoiding all eye contact that might enrage the clearly psychotic and quite possibly homicidal street corner lunatic. It's not beyond the bounds of the possible that once safely out of harm's way, you would call the local police and urge them to send a mental health team out to evaluate the man. And it's entirely within the realm of the possible that that mental health team would conclude that he was a clear and present danger to himself and to others and would recommend that he be sanctioned and subjected to further psychiatric evaluation. Trump has, quite clearly, gone insane. And yet, this madman, this megalomaniac, this off-his-meds buffoon still has access to the country's nuclear codes. So let me finish with one more question. Are you okay with those epic powers of destruction that so tormented Robert Oppenheimer being under the control of a man like that? Well, of course we're not. And as I said, it's breaking no news, but I thought it was an interesting way to add a local angle to the show as we conclude our stay in Santa Fe. Hey, that rhymes.
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0: That wraps up our Cinco de Mayo show, fittingly, as we depart New Mexico, good neighbor to Old Mexico, and make our way on to Amarillo, Texas, I believe, will be next on our scheduled stops. And from thence, who knows where we'll go. We'll see you tomorrow.

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1: You know, no one seems to believe me, but Mother's Day is just days away. You can check your calendar. It's May 10th this year.
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1: 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Now is the time. 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And on Mother's Day, don't forget to tell your mom that I'm the one who told you that Sunday was Mother's Day. Now time for the show.
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1: It is Tuesday, May 5th, 2026. My name is Sam Cedar. This is the five-time award-winning Majority Report. We are broadcasting live steps from the industrially ravaged Gowanus Canal in the heartland of America, downtown Brooklyn, USA. 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
4: Arrgh.
1: Also on the program today, U.S. claims ceasefire holds as U.S. and Iran exchange fire in the Strait of Hormuz. It's primary day in Indiana and Ohio. Supreme Court allows Louisiana to bypass the normal certification waiting period on the Voting Rights Act ruling so the state can begin to unwind racial gerrymander protections. UAW to hold strike authorization vote at Stellantis Ram plant. The VA is investigating four employees for speaking to the press in the wake of the Alex Preti killing. The Department of Education investigates Smith College for admitting trans women. And the U.S. kills two more boaters in boats in the Caribbean. Florida adopts a new gerrymandered congressional map, adding four congressional seats to Republicans facing an immediate lawsuit. Speaking of lawsuits, the Department of Justice to drop its case against Agristats. That's a huge meat price fixing case. Dropped just before it goes to trial, supposedly going to settle. And lastly, Rudy Giuliani still not dead. All this and more on today's Majority Report. Welcome, ladies and gentlemen.
4: Newsday Tuesday.
1: Newsday Tuesday. But, you know, the reason why I hesitated after I read the date is I also realized it's Cinco de Mayo.
4: Oh, party time.
1: Okay. I didn't mean to bring everybody down, but, I mean, it just struck me.
4: No, I've
1: I don't is know this what, something I don't know?
4: No, like, I don't know
1: relationship
4: what...
1: relationship with Cinco de Mayo?
4: No, I don't know what to say about it. I don't have anything to say about Cinco de Mayo, so I just am sitting here.
1: Okay. All right, great. Let's have some fun, folks, shall we?
5: Off to a great start.
1: Yeah, the...
4: Our chemistry is just phenomenal.
1: Yes, this is going really well. There has been exchange of fire in the Strait of Hormuz. The U.S. ran a boat through it, supposedly. Very difficult, obviously, to get actual information. Iran supposedly struck the UAE. It is unclear what the U.S. strategy has been from really day one. Once Israel had assassinated the top leaders of Iran, it's clear now that the U.S. was under the impression that the country would topple and there would be some type of revolution that would usher in a strongman dictator, Shah. None of that seemed to happen. And since then, the United States has been floundering around, spending billions upon billions upon billions of dollars on a daily basis. They have suffered major attacks at their bases in the region, U.S. military bases. They have hidden that fact from the American people, reported only over the past couple of days. And here's Pete Hegseth back on the podium trying to tell the rest of us who are total idiots that the U.S. has a secret strategy and you just can't figure it out.
6: Alexandra Ingersoll, One America News. Do you assess, Mr. Secretary, do you assess what's left of this small boat fleet to be a significant threat or a nuisance to be managed? And then secondly, what is your message to critics who say that the U.S. doesn't have a strategy in this mission?
7: Well, any threat needs to be taken seriously. And just like those six attack boats that the chairman mentioned were taken seriously and dealt with before there were any real threat to the American military vessels that they were approaching. And that is it, small craft like that are all that Iran has left. Their ability to get close with a destroyer of the capabilities that we have is limited, but we're going to take it very seriously and kinetically, quickly. We're not going to allow a threat to gather. And I can tell you, even from just this morning, the strategy remains laser focused. In fact, what I think you see from Project Freedom is that we're not allowing ourselves to get distracted. This is a separate and distinct effort, temporary in nature, that we plan to hand over to the world. The world has expressed a desire to be a part of this, as is often the case.
1: Or maybe pause for a second. This is getting so deep into ridiculousness. I keep waiting like, oh, okay, well, no, I'll just address that point. I'll just address that point. So just so you understand what he's saying here, and we'll get back to the degradation of Iran's capabilities in a moment. What he's saying here is that we as a that the military mission is laser focused, but we're doing a side mission, which is to
8: with a side laser,
1: which is a distinct mission, not interfering with the laser focus that we have over here. There's a side laser. And the side laser is something called Project Freedom, where we are going to protect boats going through the Strait of Hormuz, except for we won't be doing it because the Europeans have expressed a desire.
8: They're so eager.
4: They want to come to my party.
1: I'm
4: so popular.
1: They want to, but they have yet to check their calendar.
4: Yes,
1: so
4: they haven't RSVP'd yet.
1: I would love to come. Yeah, honestly, yeah. It's just with the kids. And I have relatives coming into town.
8: It's a month out. I'll say maybe.
1: Work. And we'll see.
9: I'm coming down.
1: And
10: flu or something.
4: Oh, and where have I heard Operation Freedom before?
1: I mean, in everything that we've ever done.
4: I mean, they need to dust off the Mission Accomplished banner in the basement of the Pentagon so that they can just give Trump some aesthetic victory and get us the hell out of this.
1: But this is, it wouldn't matter if we succeeded in this, because this is a side mission which is not involved in the laser focused mission that we're engaged in.
4: Got it.
1: Just go back a little bit so we can hear. I mean, what's amazing, I have to say, in terms of like the Pentagon reporters pool, and I don't even know if we have any real reporters in there anymore because of the documents you had to sign. One America is asking the tough questions. Is their capacity not to break out in total laughter? Like, it just goes to show you that, like, with a couple of flags, a jacket and a tie and a comb, anybody can look like they know what they're talking about in that context. But what he is saying is absolute Ghibli garbage. I mean, it's like there's nothing.
4: Yes.
1: Like this, it's like impossible to sort of like be able to sort of juxtapose what's actually coming out of his mouth and the power that he has. Go ahead.
7: A destroyer of the capabilities that we have is limited, but we're going to take it very seriously and kinetically, quickly. We're not going to allow a threat to gather. And I can tell you, even from just this morning, the strategy remains laser focused. In fact, what I think you see from Project Freedom is that we're not allowing ourselves to get distracted. This is a separate and distinct effort, temporary in nature, that we plan to hand over to the world. The world has expressed a desire to be a part of this, as is often the case, or maybe almost always the case. American leadership is required. So the president was willing to undertake this, send commercial ships through, send destroyers in, provide this red, white, and blue bubble of protection, and encourage the world to step up. Because ultimately, this waterway is, as I said, far more crucial to the rest of the world. And they need to have the ability to defend it. So I think this is a reflection of a laser-focused strategy, actually.
1: Yeah. So in other words, folks, laser-focused, if you are laser-focused in getting this specific job, one of the things you can do is if you have other stuff you got to do, just make it a different project.
8: Somebody else's job.
1: So, like, I am laser, I am laser focused on, honey, I am laser focused on finishing this garage. I have a side project that I'm not combining with this, so I can retain my laser focus, and that is to watch the football game on Sunday. Now,
10: temporary.
1: It's temporary. It's temporary. Another job that I have, but you know, there's a lot of people. I'm doing it for everybody else in the neighborhood, and they've expressed interest in getting involved too.
8: Yeah.
1: So I'm laser focused on this job. I just have a separate job that is in no way commingled with this job. Therefore, laser focused on that job. And incidentally, what did he say about degrading Iran's capabilities? Could you just pop up this headline from?
11: Oh yeah, yeah.
1: This is from, I think it was just a couple
4: Times.
1: Days ago. Yeah, right? Pentagon intelligence says Iran retains key military capabilities, contradicting Trump exit claims.
4: Well, this is actually interesting because we've seen now throughout this war that Trump has a impulse and a propensity to believe the more rosier intelligence assessments that he's getting about Iran's capabilities. And in my conversation with Jeremy Scahill, and in just reporting that you've seen, you see that the Israeli assessments of both the damage that has been done to Iran and the weakness of the regime have been something that Trump has been has absorbed and has wanted to believe. And that's a big reason why we're in this situation right now. This you know, constant kind of downplaying of their resilience and their capabilities. Benjamin Netanyahu had tried to sell presidents on this. I saw Obama was doing a victory lap in the New Yorker about how Netanyahu gave him the same exact proposal and he turned it down. But Trump's ego is what it is, and he was sold that this could happen.
1: We should also add that supposedly the intel reports are that Iran remains 1 year away from a nuclear weapon, which is dramatically different than a week away. And based upon past experience, that 1 year really means 3 years. And we know that to the extent that they have enriched uranium that they have stockpiles of, all of that, virtually all of it, is a function of Donald Trump getting out of the JCPOA.
4: Yeah. And the fact that I don't know if you saw, but yesterday Iran like kind of released their expanded map, which they're looking at in terms of like their territorial control of the Strait of Hormuz. And very boldly, it included the coastline of the UAE, which is the Gulf state that's most closely associated with the US and Israel at this point. And they're bombing the UAE. They're kind of, you know, understanding that they can make the Gulf states that are aligned with the U.S. both necessary for our the transport of oil, but also because they're doing these corrupt deals with Trump himself, that if they target the UAE specifically, they're able to make the United States feel pain. So the strength of their position is underscored by the fact that they feel like they can say our control of the Strait, yes, does expand into the UAE, and what are you going to do about it at this point? So, like, Hegseth can stand up there with his hanky with the American flag on it, which, I don't know, wasn't that supposed to be a desecration?
2: Does he blow his nose into that?
4: He dabs after he blows something else. you know, I mean, that like it is, we are, Trump keeps trying to project strength, but there is nothing on the ground that indicates that the United States is gaining any advantage here, and that military solutions have proved effective whatsoever. Like, Iran has taken real hits to their infrastructure, but Iran also for decades has shown the capacity to withstand severe economic pain themselves because of the United States sanctions. The West does not have that capacity. They don't have that resilience in that way.
8: There was a bunch of strikes on the Fujairah petroleum facility, which the UAE was using to bypass the Strait of Hormuz up here, instead just a pipeline right here. But, of course, this is still Iran, and that is still within striking distance.
4: Right.
8: So none of this stuff works.
1: Tomo Flink says, calling her my side chick, so my wife understands that I'm laser focused on her. Tubby Tomerville says, I believe Pete Hegseth misspoke and meant to say he was Jaeger focused. meanwhile, Donald Trump was expressing, you know, this happens often. I will say, I will cop to the fact that there are times where I'm stressed. There are times where I am upset about stuff at work or whatever it is. And it comes out in my relationship and dynamic with my children, because that's inevitable. And here I think we see Donald Trump. I don't know why he was exposed to children or children were exposed to him. But here he is in the Oval Office. Clearly, you get a sense of what his anxieties are, not necessarily what these kids are. It's weird, but you'll see what I mean.
9: Anyway, and it was too bad, but I had to do it. We can't let Iran have a nuclear weapon. You might be too young for this. I don't know. They probably know. They probably know better than most people. But you can't let a bunch of lunatics have a nuclear weapon, or the world would be in trouble. The world would be in trouble. So we just hit records on the Dow. It was supposed to be done in 5 or 6 years. Somebody said it couldn't be possible to reach.
1: Look at the kid just like looking around. Like,
9: and I reached 50 in the first year.
8: Stretching their clothes out. Yeah.
9: And then I reached 7,000. And by the way, just set a new record. The S&P just set a new record. So much higher, 7,500.
10: Kids looking at their nails.
1: Is there more to this? Is there more to this?
10: I can get you more if you want.
1: I definitely do. Okay. It is. I mean, look at the little kid in the yellow. She's like, just, I mean, like, they're all these kids are disassociating. It is really unbelievable. And he's sitting there rambling on about, like, I don't want to terrify you, but you all could die.
4: Yes.
1: But the good news is something that you have no idea about is doing good.
4: You should know about the Tao by now. Yeah, it's, but he also is betraying what he's really concerned about here, which is the economy.
1: Not even the economy. It's the stock market.
4: The stock market. But he can only do so much market manipulation for so long when we're dealing with literal physical shortages of commodities. This is going to continue to get worse because he cannot take the off ramps that have been provided for him. And even the good deals that were in front of him, we talked about this with Jeremy Scahill, and you picked up on this back at the time, Sam, with the Omanis, who are traditionally the mediators between the U.S. and Iran on the issue of nuclearization, that it seemed like Trump got a better deal than the JCPOA even at the time. And he turned it down because Witkoff and Kushner, well, Witkoff is an idiot and doesn't have the technical knowledge to understand it. And Kushner is apparently calling Benjamin Netanyahu after every frickin' meeting. So, like, you know, this is just a clown show over there, in addition to the fact that they have no respect for human life and have underestimated the Iranians in ways that I think you can boil down to racism in many instances.
1: Yeah, it's hard to know whether Witkoff and Kushner are purposely sabotaging the talks or just doing so by their total ignorance. And at the end of the day, I don't know that it makes a difference. I mean, just the idea that these two would show up with no experts, no understanding that they need experts. I mean, that seems like design, but again, I don't think that we can overestimate the level of incompetence in this administration. This guy who is president, you just see what he's doing in this instance here with the kids. He's out of his mind. That doesn't mean that he's not capable of, well, he's not capable of tying his shoes. I'm sure that he's not capable of doing that. But it doesn't mean that he's not able to function. It just means that his decision making is completely off the charts with anything that might benefit a broader agenda than just what benefits him. Just play this towards the end there. Yeah.
9: Trouble. The world would be in trouble. So we just hit records on the Dow. It was supposed to be done in 5 or 6 years. Somebody said it couldn't be possible to reach 50 on the Dow. And I reached 50 in the first year.
1: So there you go.
9: And then I reached 7,000, and by the way, just set a new record. The S&P just set a new record, set much higher, 7,500. But they said even harder than 50 on the Dow is getting to 7,000 on the S&P. We did that by the end of the first year, all before the end of the first year. Gary, so think of that. They said we couldn't do it in 4 years, and we did it at the end of the first year. And then, you ever have this? And then I called all my people, and I said, we just set every record in the book. The economy is going great.
1: Pause it for a second. Just don't take it down. He's like talking to the kids.
4: I know.
1: He's complaining to the kids.
8: And every one of them is looking in a different direction.
4: Wow, I'm shocked, I gotta say, that Donald Trump, associate of Jeffrey Epstein, would be giving special attention to children in a room full of adults.
9: Nobody else ever ended a war. And the person that won the Nobel Prize, Maria, she's a good person. She said, I don't deserve this. This deserves to President Trump. There's never been a man that deserves a Nobel Prize. He ended 8 wars, including India, Pakistan, which would have been a nuclear war. 8 of them.
1: Pause it.
9: And
1: if you've ever had a grandparent with dementia, you understand what these kids are feeling right now. Like, it's just like, what is
4: going
1: on here?
4: Well, you understand what, like, I guess that's Linda McMahon back there and RFK. How many times do you think they've heard him say this exact same thing about the Dow?
8: Right.
1: But now he's somehow pivoted to the Nobel Peace Prize.
8: Is that Syndergaard
1: back there? And the woman from Venezuela. Who?
10: Noah Syndergaard.
8: Former, like, Mets pitcher.
4: Oh, my God, that is Noah Syndergaard.
10: Yeah.
1: All right, just keep going.
8: In the back left there.
10: Thor.
9: I called everybody in, Gary, and I said, you know what? We just broke every record.
8: Oh, wait.
9: And now we're going to take a hit. because we have to make a journey down to Iran to take the nuclear weapon. They would have had a nuclear weapon in...
1: Okay, well, I honestly, this is just too insane and too upsetting to see. In a moment, we're going to be talking to Amy Goodman, journalist, host of Democracy Now, and subject of the new documentary, Steal This Story, Please. 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
1: 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The best time to find a doctor is before you need one. Also, I have reminded you again, maybe for the first time you've heard this, but Mother's Day is only 5 days away. Did you screw up and you didn't get a present for your mom? Well, you're welcome. I'm saying you're welcome in advance of you saying thank you because I've got the best gift for that for your mom. It is Aura Frame. It is a digital frame. It is like giving your mom a Mother's Day gift every day of the year. She wants to see pictures of you. She wants to see pictures of your kids, of your sisters, your brothers, your significant other, your dog, your cat, whatever it is. Or you can do what Brian does for his dad, which is to send passive-aggressive pictures that are, you know, both like you sent pictures of you with Mom Donnie.
10: Yeah, I'm thinking about Obama's inauguration photo, his first one. I'll probably upload that later today.
1: This crowd size.
10: Yeah.
1: Yeah. But for those of you who don't want to torment your parents or your mom, Aura is still great. 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

0: We are back, Sam Seder, Emma Vigeland on the Majority Report. It is a real honor to welcome back to the program. I know, like at least in some of the iterations of this show, journalist, host of Democracy Now!, subject of the new documentary, Steal This Story, Please, Amy Goodman. Amy, such an honor to have you here.
1: It's great to be with you, Sam and Emma. I'm so honored myself.
0: Let's just start. Now, I know, obviously, you were the subject of the documentary. You did not make the documentary. The documentary was made by Oscar-nominated filmmakers Carl Diehl and Tia Lesson. But the title of the documentary is both a reference to an Abbie Hoffman book, I believe, but also sort of like the, the central thesis of like your work in many respects. Will you just talk about that? Because, we'll talk more a little bit about the documentary as well, but speak to that.
1: Well, it's really our motto, right? I think an exclusive is a failure. If we're the only ones telling the story, what counts is that it's shared in the world. Steal this story, please. And whether we're talking about the standoff at Standing Rock in North Dakota, I thought when we went to cover this epic struggle that we'd be elbowing our way to the front with all the media there, because this was a big moment when Trump was running against Hillary Clinton. But the network reporters were not even asking them about climate change in the debates. And we were the only ones there. So when the indigenous people took on the Dakota Access Pipeline, we videoed the dogs that were unleashed on the water protectors, their nose and mouth covered in blood. And we posted it online. And suddenly the media did pick it up. And it was broadcast around the world, or most recently in Minneapolis. Alia Rahman, she is a young woman who was driving her car to the doctor, which she did all the time. And she's disabled. She's autistic. And she was stopped by immigration agents. They ripped her out of the car as she was shouting, "I'm disabled, I'm disabled," has a cane. And they said, "Too effing late." But they used the full word like the president of the United States does. And they ripped her out. They really hurt her, her shoulders, her tendons. They sent her off to the Whipple Detention Center. When she got out, we had her on. Because, you know, our motto is to go to where the silence is. And it's often not silent. It's raucous. It's rowdy. It just doesn't hit the corporate media radar screen. We had her on the show. And she talked about what happened. And then Ilhan Omar, the Somali refugee congresswoman, the only one in the U.S. Congress who Trump calls garbage. I mean, he calls the whole Somali community garbage in Minneapolis. She invited Alia to the State of the Union. And Alia was still ailing, but this was so important, she felt, to go. So she goes to State of the Union. When I heard that, I said, okay, we have to have you on again the day after. And she was in the galley next to, you know, all the congressmen invite people. So she was between a mayor, a guest of someone, and a police chief. And as all the Republicans were standing up, sitting down, cheering, the longest speech ever, right, that President Trump gave. And if it was a Democrat, it would have been the same, just the other party. When he started denigrating the people of Minneapolis, she stood up in silent witness. And she was dragged out again. And she was arrested and she went to jail. And we'd already invited her on, not knowing this stuff. She came on the show the next day. She said, "I'm wearing the same clothes I wore to the State of the Union because I was just released from jail." And she told her story for the second time, not only in Minneapolis, but in the U.S. Congress, what happened to her. And then the New York Times, Washington Post, the networks all picked it up because she is telling her own story. You know, Sam and Emma, I'm so sick of the pundits on all the networks who know so little about so much, explaining the world to us and getting it so wrong, that when you have an authentic voice, people care. And so everyone picked it up. This is so important to understand what is actually happening to real people that might be your cousin, your aunt, your uncle. You know, that's what we do. And we say, steal this story, please.
2: Well, when you say might be your cousin, might be your uncle, I mean, what democracy now is so essential in doing is elevating voices who are often demonized or stereotyped, and often as a way in particular to manufacture consent for continued war. From the issue of Israel's genocide of the Palestinian people to your current coverage of that, to really more the beginning of your career, where you went to East Timor, which is covered in the documentary, that's a consistent theme here. And I'd love if you could talk about your experience there in 1991, when you were covering the Indonesian occupation of East Timor, where over a 24-25 year period, a third of the population was slaughtered. Yeah. You just describe in the documentary seeing a little boy explode behind you from gunfire. You and your colleague were beaten at the time, and you had to bury the videotapes from the recordings that you got of this massacre in a mass grave and had to retrieve them later. I mean, well, just talk about that experience.
1: Well, this was 1991. Indonesia invaded East Timor in 1975 and commenced one of the great genocides of the late 20th century. December 7th, 1975, Richard Nixon and Secretary of State Gerald Ford and Kissinger went to Indonesia, met with the long-reigning dictator Suharto. They gave the go-ahead for the invasion. They flew out to meet with Marcos. And Indonesia invaded by land, by air, and by sea, East Timor. And over the next 17 years, there was not a mention of East Timor on NBC, ABC, CBS. Now there's more media in the world, but those were the big TV gatekeepers at the time. So this really mattered. Until November 12th, 1991. So we went there. I went with my colleague, Ellen Nairn, an award-winning journalist who is doing a piece for the New Yorker magazine. And a UN delegation was going to come to East Timor to investigate the human rights situation, a true hell on earth. But we later learned at the behest of the US, the delegation didn't come. And so November 12th, people were just desperate. They had dropped out of workplaces, their homes. They'd gone into the Catholic churches of the country so they could speak to the delegation. Now they had no protection. When we had first arrived 2 weeks before, a young man named Sebastio Gomez had been killed on the steps of the church. And so this is the two-week commemoration on this day. They first went to mass in Dili, the capital of East Timor. There were so many thousands of people, the priests had to hold them communion outside. And then they marched to the cemetery where so many young and old were buried. And we followed them. We were talking to them, saying, why are you risking your life? I was only doing radio at the time, interviewing them. And when we got to the cemetery, the Indonesian soldiers marched up, 10 to 12 abreast, holding their US M16s at the ready position. Alan and I decided to walk to the front of the crowd. We always hid our equipment. I put my tape recorder in my bag, and because people would be arrested or disappeared or killed if they were caught talking to journalists. Now I slung my tape recorder over my shoulder. I held up my microphone like a flag. Alan put the camera above his head. We walked to the front of the crowd. We knew they had committed other massacres, but we thought maybe they wouldn't do it in front of Western journalists. They marched up. They swept around the corner past us, and without warning, hesitation, or provocation, they opened fire on the crowd, gunning people down from right to left. A group of them surrounded us. They beat me to the ground. Alan threw himself on top of me to protect me. They took their US M16s, used them like baseball bats, slammed them against his skull until they fractured it. So we're laying on the ground. Alan's covered in blood. They put the guns to our heads. They're screaming, Australia. They wanted to know if we were from Australia, about 300 miles away. And we knew what that meant. They'd stripped us now of everything. when Indonesia invaded East Timor, there were five Australian journalists with, among other networks, Australian Broadcasting Corporation, ABC, and they put them up against a house and they executed them. They never had to pay a price for killing them. We believe because Indonesia and Australia would later divide up the oil spoils in the Timor Gap. Oil is the source of so much pain in the world. So as they stood there with their guns to our heads, we shouted, "No, we're from America, America." I threw my passport at them. It says America. And finally, they took the guns from our heads. We think because they would have to pay a price for killing us that they never had to pay for killing the Timorese. Their weapons were from the United States. They moved on. We got into a Red Cross Jeep that had pulled up. Dozens of Timorese jumped on top of us to escape this killing field. We got to a hospital. The doctors and nurses started to cry when they saw us, not because we were in worse shape than the Timorese. The Indonesian military killed more than 270 Timorese on that day. But the doctors and nurses cried because they see us as Americans in two ways, as a sword and the shield. The sword, because all too often our country provides weapons to human rights abusing regimes or uses them themselves, like in Iran. But also as the shield, they see Americans as we're the only ones who can tell our government not to give those weapons over. And that day they saw that shield bloodied. We were able to get to the airport because we knew we couldn't stop the massacre there. So if we could only get word to the outside world that maybe the killing would stop. At the airport, we got onto the only plane that was leaving that day. We walked out onto the tarmac. The military was there. Alan was just had electric charges going through his body, and we had to stop. And I said, "I want to stop," because we couldn't let them know we were at the massacre site. I said, "I just want to take a look at this beautiful country." And we got on the plane. When we got on the plane, the flight attendants gave me a silver bowl of water and said, "Clean him," about Alan, because the blood was now dripping down his neck. We got from East Timor to Bali, which is considered paradise, you know, on earth. It is a part of Indonesia. We got, and remember, Continental Airlines. We were able to get on that flight, flew to Guam, were able to get word to the outside world, a massacre has taken place, flew to the United States. When Alan got out of the hospital, he held a news conference at the National Press Club and said it was U.S. weapons that were used in this massacre. You know, a nationwide movement grew up, the East Timor Action Network. I'm very sad to say a great activist who is very active in that, John Miller, just recently passed. But in 1999, the people of East Timor in a UN-sponsored referendum got to vote for their freedom. And as Indonesia burned the country to the outside, burned the country to the ground, East Timor, the Republic of Timor-Leste, became one of the newest nations in the world. And it really taught us, as we stood there on the day that they celebrated their independence, that we have a decision to make every day, every hour of every day, whether we want to represent the sword or the shield.
0: You know, I remember I was not in this business at that time, but I remember those reports of yours at that time. And I feel like that was also sort of the real beginning of people to see Henry Kissinger as a war criminal. I mean, that was like, it's hard for me to assess by, you know, that time I had recently graduated college, but that really seemed to be where people started to examine his giving Suharto the green light on all of this. And
1: of course, there was 1973, another September 11th, 1973.
0: Allende, yes.
1: Kissinger supported, as did Nixon at the time, the Allende forces coming to power in Chile. And of course, there was Cambodia. But I also want to correct one thing, Emma, when you said we dug the videotape in a fresh grave, that was in one other reporter, Max Stahl, who was there for Yorkshire TV. And as we were standing in the crowd when the gunfire commenced, he was in the cemetery, and he then dug his videotape into a fresh grave, knowing, and he was taken. But later that night, under the cover of darkness, he dug it up and he got it out of the country. And that's the videotape you see in Steal This Story, Please, was Max's incredibly brave videotape of unbelievably brave people who were standing up to the occupation.
0: And I can't encourage people to watch the documentary enough, because it really, I mean, it does a great job capturing your work, but it also does a great job of capturing the work. And really, I think, provides an education on both stories that people may not be familiar with, but also that there are stories that they're not familiar with. And so both those dynamics are captured, as well as, and it was also great to see, Jeremy Scahill that young. Let's turn from the movie and just sort of, certainly my career in sort of like the, don't do exactly what you do, but I'm somewhere on that spectrum, and much of it. You know, we relied a lot on Democracy Now, particularly in the early days. But things have changed, not necessarily for the better, but

0: people through, whether it's, it was blogs and now sort of Substacks and through YouTube and Twitch and Instagram. What's your assessment of all that? Or is it something that you are like, don't spend too much time focusing on, because you have a lot of work to do on a daily basis?
1: I mean, it goes to steal the story, please. We don't expect people will just come to us. We go to where people are. So we're on, you know, Instagram, we're on Facebook, we're on TikTok, we go anywhere people are, because the stories are that important. And, you know, it's absolutely critical that we go to where the silence is. And it is not really quiet there. It's raucous, it's rowdy, people are organizing, it just doesn't hit the corporate media radar screen. And I don't say the mainstream media, because I don't think it's mainstream. I really do think that those who care about war and peace, those who care about the climate, the fate of the planet, those who care about inequality, immigrant crackdown, reproductive rights, LGBTQ issues, are not a fringe minority, not even a silent majority, but the silenced majority, silenced by the corporate media, which is why we have to rebuild or build a new media system that is truly independent. I mean, that is critical. You know, I'm traveling the country with the directors, Tia Lesson and Carl Diehl, as this film now has its theatrical release. And I really want to congratulate them, because it has done the whole film festival circuit. It started in Telluride and won over, 15 awards, mainly audience favorite awards, from Santa Barbara to Santa Fe, from Woodstock to St. Louis, Savannah, Georgia, to Oslo, the Human International Film Festival, and then won grand jury prizes. And now in the theatrical release, it is just astounding. We were in LA. We always support public media where we go. We hold fundraisers, KPFK in Los Angeles, KPFA, the original Pacifica stations, WPFW in Washington. Howard University, PBS, because we're on 1,500 public television and radio stations around the country. Democracy Now! Is, and around the world. We do Q&As after the film. We are headed right now. We're going to be in going down to Austin, then Minneapolis, then headed to Chicago. I'll be with Juan Gonzalez, who's been co-host for 30 years, and then to Milwaukee, to the Oriental Theater on Sunday. And people can check the website at stealthestory.org, where all the theaters are, where we'll be. But we were in Baltimore at the Charles Theater on Saturday night, and we came up to the theater, and there was The Devil Wears Prada 2, Let's Steal the Story, and the place was packed. It's a beautiful theater. I went, oh my God, like, everyone's going to be in The Devil Wears Prada, and Steal the Story is going to be empty. And I walk in, and everyone's saying, oh, we love Democracy Now! I said, really? And you're going to see The Devil Wears Prada? That's so amazing. They said, what do you mean The Devil Wears Prada? We're going to see Steal the Story. So the lines were for Steal the Story. And I looked up and it said, Steal the Story sold out, but you could still get tickets for The Devil.
2: I really never thought, actually, I'd hear you talk about The Devil Wears Prada, Amy, but those words coming out of your mouth.
1: You
2: fascinating.
1: You really do like Anne Hathaway.
2: Yes, it's fun. It's fun. We don't have too much time with you, so I just wanted to make sure I asked about your experience at the Dakota Access Pipeline here, because as I mentioned to you before we brought you on air, this was really, like, you know, the first thing I did in this field was I went there 4 or 5 times covering the Standing Rock protests, and I just remember some of these tactics. I mean, watching that part of the documentary, you know, the water cannons that were on protesters in frozen temperatures. I mean, the pipeline would buy up every room at the casino that was the only place you could stay nearby.
1: Right.
2: And we would have to scramble to find rooms because they were buying up all the rooms so journalists could not stay there. And I specifically remember how enormous that story was that you covered, of the dogs that were stuck on the protesters and attacked them.

0: and these were dogs that were hired by private security that the pipeline had hired. And it was that footage that Democracy Now! Got that broke through. And then there was a warrant out for your arrest. So I guess if you could just reflect on that period and the attempt to criminalize your journalism during that time.
1: I mean, the fact that these protests were happening, that we went there Labor Day weekend, we're covering a protest on sacred burial ground of the Standing Rock Sioux. Girls, women, men, boys are in front of the bulldozers trying to stop them. They weren't supposed to be excavating that holiday weekend. A judge was going to rule in a few days. And because they stood there, the bulldozers pulled back these huge earth-crushing machines. And that's when they pulled out the dogs. They brought out the dogs. But even though they were bitten, they were gassed, they were the whole thing, they kept moving forward. And finally, all the bulldozers, the security guards with their dogs were all left. And we had the video. We showed it. There were in 24 hours, 14 million views on the website. And that's what everyone took. A few days later, the judge was going to rule on Friday. On Thursday, I didn't know it, but I did know that the governor called out the National Guard in preparation for the judge's decision on what he would do with the Standing Rock Sioux. I didn't know they issued an arrest warrant for me. So Friday we did Democracy Now!, and then me and Nermeen Sheikh, co-host Democracy Now!, we raced to Toronto for the Toronto International Film Festival. They were showing a film about I.F. Stone, the great muckraking journalist. He taught students, if you can remember two words, remember governments lie. If you can remember three words, remember all governments lie. And they were talking about, news organizations in the tradition of I.F. Stone in the film. So they asked us to do the Q&A. The next day, I'm in Toronto and I'm speaking at University of Toronto. And on my phone, it says you're under arrest. That's when I learned. And I went, what is this? Some student must have hacked my phone. But I saw it was a North Dakota number. And I was very nervous. I mean, I didn't think I would be arrested right there. But since I had to go over the border back to the United States, if you deal with FBI or the Border Patrol or police, that's when I could get arrested. I needed to beat the arrest warrant going over the border. So I just looked up without saying anything in my speech and said, could someone call me a cab? And so I raced to the airport. I did make it back to New York, and I found out, in fact, this was true. And I didn't take it personally. I really thought the North Dakota authorities were sending a message to all journalists, do not come to North Dakota. So we went back to challenge the charges. And as I flew in to North Dakota, to Bismarck, I called my North Dakota lawyer, not that I had one before. And I said to him, well, what's happened? He said, they're dropping the misdemeanor charge. I said, oh, thank God. He said, they're elevating to felony. I said, what are you talking about? How much time do I have? They said, 3 days. You have to turn yourself in on Monday. I said, good. We'll cover the protests. And what kind of time do I face? And he said, oh, it's not terrible, like a year in jail. I said, I don't know about your life, but a year matters. So on Monday,
2: what was the charge?
1: Yes, it was inciting a riot, I think, and trespassing. And I said, a one-woman riot? Me? First of all, I'm not that funny. So not a one-woman riot. But what are we talking about? What we did was capture what was happening on the ground. And if that causes people to rise up, that is not, that is what journalists do, is to capture the image. And we shouldn't have to get a record when we put something on the record. So my colleague Dennis Moynihan gets a broadcast truck. The show must go on. Monday morning, we did the show from across the street. We were looking at the courthouse, the jail, and the Ten Commandments in between. I interviewed Dave Archambault, the 45th chair of the Standing Rock Sioux at the time. I asked him, have you ever been arrested? You said yes for civil disobedience. I said, what happened? Because I was just about to turn myself in. He said, oh, I strip searched. I was put in an orange jumpsuit and I was jailed. I interviewed Dr. Sarah Jumping Eagle, the pediatrician on the Standing Rock Reservation. I said, have you ever been arrested? She said, yes, same thing happened to her. Strip search, put in an orange jumpsuit and jailed. How much humiliation can a people take? And as the show ended, more and more Native Americans came to show solidarity and perform ceremonies. And then I got a call. I mean, this was on the homepage of the New York Times, Al Jazeera, BBC, Vogue magazine was covering, and you can see there is no reason to cover me. But it was getting attention. And a host from North Dakota Public Radio called me, who had been there forever, and said, no way the judge is going to sign off on these charges. It's too much attention, you know, because a journalist was being arrested. So they didn't ultimately sign off on the charges. And I say, I don't like reality TV. But this is the kind, when the media shines a spotlight in the right direction, it was not only me, Native Americans who were going to court that day facing felony and misdemeanor charges, they had their charges dropped too. This is what happens when the media shines a spotlight in the right direction. And that's the kind of media we need, showing the reality of people's lives on the ground.
2: Amy Goodman, journalist, host of Democracy Now!, subject of the new documentary, Steal This Story, Please. Such a pleasure. Would love to have you back soon. So much to talk to you about, but thank you so much for coming on.
0: Thank you.
1: Thank you, Sam. Thank you, Emma. It's great to be with you all. And I catch that, Steal the Story, Please. It's really an incredible documentary. And anyone who shows up at a theater, you open the door to the next theater, because they all look at the theaters before and they say, well, if they're selling out more than The Devil Wears Prada, maybe we should open our theaters to them too. And we want to get out the word. It's so critical now, when President Trump calls the media the enemy of the people, that we show a model of independent media that's based on the support of listeners, viewers, and readers, that's truly independent.
2: Amy Goodman, thanks so much again. We will put links to the film at in our podcast and YouTube description and at majority.fm. Thanks again, Amy.
1: Thank you.
2: All right, folks. That's it for us today in terms of the free show. Just a reminder, it's your support that makes this show possible. 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When you do, you not only get the free show free of commercials, but you also get the fun half, and you can IM us. The film really is great.
0: She says that she's not funny. First of all, that one woman riot joke was funny, and she's funny in the documentary as well.
3: I just wanted to point out that in the break, she recognized me by name, even though it's not up there, so I feel fairly...
2: you're really strutting around like a peacock.
4: It's not in the, she can't see it in the pink thing.
3: Oh damn! I thought it was literary hangover. Okay, well, anyway, she knew me.
0: Oh, I'm glad. I'm glad you pointed that out.
5: By the way, I did that innocently. I should not have said that.
3: I could have just let you was, yeah,
5: but feel anyway. Like she recognized you.
2: Yeah, that was mean.
3: She did say hi.
2: Brian was pissed because she didn't say anything to Brian.
3: She did say hi to me. So.
2: Yeah.
5: Well, if she recognized me, it would be from our humiliating exchange we had at the IFC Center, where I failed miserably with trying to bond with her.
3: Oh, that's why there was a frost.
2: That's, yeah, exactly. There's the guy who pretended he saw the movie.
5: Em and I have both seen Amy get arrested, which is really funny.
0: Oh, yes. I guess that's true. I wasn't there for that, but I wasn't. No, no. We came. I think we that story, though, caused us to fly back in after that had happened. We went back to it was a little while ago and I forget exactly, but we weren't there for that now. Yeah.
2: Also, justcoffee.coop, fair trade coffee, hot chocolate. Use the coupon code MAJORITY, get 10% off co-op coffee.
0: Just quickly say that there are a few people that we can interview that make me like almost slightly emotional because of how cool it is that I get to talk to them. I mean, she's up there. She's up there. It was like, yes. Naomi Klein getting to interview her for the first time was a big deal. And then Amy Goodman. So
5: Amy Goodman and Air America were pretty important to me when I was in the military.
2: I mean, We
5: not your show, but.
2: Amy.
6: Yeah, not so much.
2: But Democracy Now! Was really a, in many ways, like a bit of a rudder for us in when we first started out. Janine and I had no idea what we were doing, and much of like what we did, we tried to sort of, in many respects, emulate. Obviously not the same thing, but as a rudder, it certainly was very, very influential on us both. Also, Matt, apparently you scored a huge get this week too.
3: Yeah, Emma is going to be on Left Reckoning right after the show today. We talk about Daily Wire layoffs, interesting stuff, Curry Clip. I mean, it's really, you guys, Sam and Brian would have been invited too, but we decided to keep it to the people whose basketball teams win their series.
2: Wow. What? Oh, basketball. Okay. Yeah, no, I know what you're talking about.
5: Yeah, I
2: now.
5: Forgot.
2: Right.
5: Is basketball happening right now?
3: It is, actually. It's pretty amazing.
2: Still going on the season? Yeah. Really?
3: Yeah. It's actually just heating up for a lot of the contending teams.
5: I deserve this for raining on your Amy Goodman parade.
2: But yeah, I don't.
3: That is coming up in just about 100 minutes over on the Left Reckoning YouTube channel. Go check that out. And follow me on Instagram, at Matt Leck. I am closing in, fast approaching 10,000 followers.
2: Oh, me too. I actually have no idea what my followers are.
0: You don't
2: but
0: post
2: I feel
0: anything.
2: Like I did. I think I did the other day.
0: You think you did?
2: Yes.
5: You think you did what?
0: Post,
2: I think.
5: Oh, you posted?
2: I'm not 100% sure. But
5: let's make sure you know what posting is so you don't make a huge mistake.
2: I know that I like redid something that somebody...
0: You reposted something.
2: Yeah.
0: Okay. Wow.
3: I redid
2: well,
3: it.
2: Well, Brian's supposed to have been... Brian was supposed to teach me how to use Instagram like literally 4 months ago.
5: Well, it doesn't help that you bolt out of here like you're in starting blocks.
2: Well,
5: you're
2: supposed to be on top of it. You've really dropped the ball.
5: What, am I supposed to show up at your door?
2: I mean, look.
6: You're supposed to do a walk and talk with him as he's leaving the building.
2: We bring on Amy Goodman to inspire you. Did you see the way that she chased down some of those people in the film?
5: Yeah. Okay. Same way I chased her down for this interview.
2: Okay. Well. See you in the fun half.
7: Ooh.
2: 3 months from now, 6 months from now, 9 months from now, and I don't think it's going to be the same as it looks like in 6 months from now, and I don't know if it's necessarily going to be better 6 months from now than it is 3 months from now, but I think around 18 months out, we're going to look back and go like, wow.
8: What?
2: What is that going on? It's nuts. Wait a second. Hold on for a second.
9: The Majority Report.
2: Emma, welcome to the program. Matt!
8: Fun. What is up, everyone?
9: Fun.
2: Nomi Keen.
10: You did it!
9: Fun.
10: Let's go, Brandon!
9: Fun.
2: Bradley, you want to say hello?
11: Sorry to disappoint everyone. I'm just a random guy.
2: It's all the boys today!
10: Fundamentally false.
0: No, I'm sorry. Women.
2: Stop talking for a second. Now let me finish.
10: Where is this coming from, dude?
2: But, dude, you want to smoke this? 7-8.
10: Yes.
12: Hi, me? Is this me?
2: Yes.
12: Is this me?
10: Is it me?
2: It is you.
12: Is this me? Hello, is this me?
2: I think it is you. Who is you? No sound. Every single freaking day. What's on your mind?
13: Sports. We can discuss free markets and we can discuss capitalism.
10: Oh, I'm going to go start off.
2: Libertarians.
3: They're so stupid, though.
2: Common sense says, of course.
0: Gobbledygook.
2: We fucking nailed him.
0: So what's 79 plus 21?
2: Challenge met.
14: I'm positively quivering.
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3: 9/11, for instance.
0: $3,400. $1,900.
2: $3 trillion. Sold. It's a zero-sum game.
0: Actually, you're making me think less of
2: it. But let me say this.
15: Poop. You call it satire, Sam goes, satire.
16: On top of it all?
2: Yeah.

0: Guns Out, Guns Out. I don't know.
1: But you should know.
2: People just don't like to entertain ideas anymore.
0: I have a question.

0: to screw him.
1: Sent to a gulag?
2: Outrageous.
1: Like, what is wrong with you?
3: Love you, bye.
0: Love you. Bye-bye.
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5: 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As I See It, Class Warfare, the Only Resort to Right-Wing Doom. 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
6: Welcome to Politics and welcome to Politics and Right. My name is Egberto Willis, your host. Good morning, Houston. Good morning, Harris County. Good morning to the great state of Texas. Good morning to the United States of America. And of course, good morning to the world receiving our signals via the magic of El Internet. Created by whom? Created by We the People, and formerly known as the ARPANET, when it was actually started. Anyway, folks, we got a great show for you today. Hey, guys, about yesterday, I expected to do my program. I went to a graduation in Dallas, and my niece graduated. She got her BS in psychology, and I decided that I was going to do all the connections to the studio, etc., from over there, but it was such a ruckus. I couldn't get it all set up, and we went ahead and did a new program, but that's what we did yesterday. But today we're all new again. We're going to go through some important stuff. But without further ado, let's go to the geniuses in El Estudio. Of course, with us is El Señor Jacques Van Bever y la preciosa Mayana. Good morning, guys. How y'all doing?
2: Good morning. Good morning, everybody. Egberto.
7: Good morning, Houston. I'm glad you're here.
6: Me too.
2: And congratulations anyway, to your niece.
6: Thank you, my friend. Thank you. Anyway, what do you got for me today?
2: Okay. So today, the show is about power is not what it claims to be. It's what it delivers. Today's show exposes the illusion of strength from the top, the quiet sabotage within party politics, and the devastating human costs when policy abandons the most vulnerable. From the viral dismantling of presidential authority to democratic insiders, the scale against progressives, and millions losing access to food assistance, this is the moment that demands clarity, courage, and accountability.
7: All right, Egberto.
6: Yes, we have a lot to talk about. We got a lot to talk about. What you got for me, Jack?
7: I've got brain fog this morning. That's all I got.
2: President Trump has brain fog all the time, and he talks.
6: Yeah. I know, right? I thought Mayana would have kind of shined that lens to make sure all that fog is gone on you. But hey, what can I say? Sometimes even that doesn't work, right?
7: Right. Yeah, I'm low energy today.
2: He can't help it because, I was going to say, he can't help it because I came in here with the same thing talking about, like, you know, nonsense, like, in my sleep, so.
6: I hear you. Whoops, it looks like I got some, let's see. I think that is fixed now, Joe. Tell me that the audio, you can hear the audio now. I'm pretty sure you can hear the audio now. All right, so that is great, guys. How was your weekend? I know it's a day past the weekend, but for me, connecting to you, it's the weekend. Did you have a good one?
2: I did, and I had a pretty good weekend, you know. I did my little Buddhist meeting. I don't know if I'm supposed to mention that, but I did my Buddhist meeting, and that
6: why
2: was
6: would
2: good.
6: You, why,
2: oh, I just didn't think we were, I don't know. I just thought people didn't talk about religion or whatever, things like that.
6: Oh, I see. No, well, we can talk about anything beautiful. We can talk about anything.
2: Thank you.
6: Anyway, let's go ahead and get started. I want to start, you know, this is the time for graduations and people give commencement speeches. etc. Well, you know, the president, first of all, if you take a look at the University of Michigan, they have a professor that gave a commencement speech, Professor Derek R. Peterson of the University of Michigan. He's a historian and the outgoing chair of the faculty senate. And he gave a speech. And I think the great thing about this speech is he made sure and took you through history. And then he brought it right down to the Palestinian issue. I'm in a beautiful speech. It's about 5 minutes. I'm going to pull it up on the web and ask all of you to listen to it in the tone this professor spoke. And then I want to talk a little bit about that, because that he got in trouble for this speech is telling of what America is going through right now. So I want you to check this out, and then we'll talk about it on the other side.
8: All right, so my name is Eric Peterson. I'm the professor of history and of African studies and chair of the faculty senate, and I'm very impressed with our student musicians. Very glad to be in front of you all today. I'm delighted to have a chance to talk with all of you. In 1865, a young woman named Sarah Berger applied for admission to the University of Michigan. In those days, there were 450 students on campus, and all of them were men. There were also 20 members of the faculty, and all of them were men too. Michigan's president at the time was a man named Henry Tappan, and he was opposed to the admission of women. When we attempt to disturb God's order, he wrote, we produce monstrosities. That was President Tappan's view. So it must have taken a lot of courage for young Mrs. Berger to make her application to U of M. She was no wilting flower. She was a suffragette who was familiar, that is, with the program of women's rights. She had attended a conference on women's rights in Cleveland at the tender age of 14. Her application to Michigan was received skeptically by the Board of Regents, who wrote to the presidents of East Coast universities to ask for advice. And the president of Rutgers, among others, wrote back to say that allowing women into the University of Michigan would, quote, obliterate their refined and retiring delicacy. So, in 1858, the Board of Regents unanimously voted against Sarah Berger's admission to the university. She, however, was not deterred. In 1859, she applied again and got 1,429 other women of the state also to apply for Michigan. It was a whole campaign. The Board of Regents again refused to consider Sarah Berger's application. In the end, Michigan waited until 1870, after the U.S. Civil War, to finally get around to opening its doors to women. Today, the landscape is very different. 53% of the graduating class of 2026 is made up of women. Now, it's easy to look upon these things and say, go blue, congratulations to all of us. The point that I want to make, though, is that the freedoms that we all enjoy were hard-won. They weren't handed to us by a generous and far-seeing administration. This is the greatest public university in the world because people like Miss Sarah Berger refused to accept the enclosures and orthodoxies of their time. They saw in the University of Michigan a promise that this great university would actively place itself in the service of all the people of this great state. So the next time you sing Hail to the Victors, our fight song, sing for Sarah Berger. And sing for the thousands of other students who have dedicated themselves to the pursuit of social justice over the course of centuries. Sing for Moritz Levy, the first Jewish professor at the University of Michigan, appointed professor of French in 1896. He was to open the doors of this great university to generations of Jewish students who found it an offer of safe haven from the anti-Semitism of East Coast universities. Same for the students of the Black Action Movement, whose members demanded a curriculum that would reflect the experience and identity of the Black people in this country. Same for the pro-Palestinian student activists, who have, over these past 2 years, opened our hearts to the injustice and inhumanity of Israel's war in Gaza. The greatness of this institution does not only rest on the shoulders and on the accomplishments of our student athletes, who deserve all the congratulations we can offer them. But the greatness of this university rests also on the courage and the conviction of student activists who have pushed this university down the path toward justice. It is to them that we can rightly sing, hail to the victors valiant, hail to the conquering heroes, hail to Michigan, the leaders and the vets. Congratulations to all of you who are graduating today. Go Blue.
9: Creating.
10: All right. Now that, I mean, that is one of the best speeches I've heard, most civil speech I've heard that walked you through an institution that was a very back, you know what word, institution, moved into the future. And now, after that professor made that statement, that beautiful speech, how women got their rights to attend the University of Michigan. It also got the Jewish students to get out there as well. How it also got the Black students to be a part of that. How it also got, again, how the Palestinians now are seeking and protesting that which is happening to their brothers and sisters in Gaza. Great speech, and it articulates how you move down the chain. Well, guess what happened? What happened then is that the president of the university, let me see exactly what it says. Leo Terrell, the chair of the Department of Task Force to Combat Antisemitism, which was created by President Donald Trump as part of the effort to crack down pro-Palestinian speech, shame on the University of Michigan, and issued what appeared to be a threat of retaliation to the professor. Domenico, president of the University of Michigan, responded to the uproar Saturday by issuing an apology for the professor. Apology for what? What did the professor say in that entire speech that was incorrect? Not one thing. In fact, he could have gone, if the speech were a different kind of speech, he could have gone a lot deeper on what's occurring in the genocide that's occurring in Gaza. But he made it a speech of information, a speech that everybody could have heard, listened to, and understand. And there's another message in that speech. As you know, right now, what's occurring in Michigan and throughout the country is that women are what many would consider overperforming. More women relative to their representation in society at large, in colleges and universities. Why? Well, again, when you open the door to an aggrieved class, an aggrieved identity, that aggrieved class, knows the overperformance that they must entail, not only to earn their rights, but keep their rights until it is inculcated in people's minds that, yes, in fact, I belong, we belong. And it's shameful that the university decided that it needed to apologize for what the professor said which everything that he said was 100% accurate. So, that wasn't a part of what we're going to talk about this morning, but I wanted to put that out there because as I'm reading and going through my notes this morning, that came up and it was like, that is simply beautiful. And what we need to do now as a society is make sure the president of Michigan State, the people on the board that are objecting to professors telling the truth, to professors telling history. They are the ones that must pay a price for attempting to stifle speech and attempting to stifle prejudice. We can't allow that to happen. Once you open the door for these troglodytes to come on in and change society, we got a problem. Folks, the number is 713-526-5738. Again, that telephone number is 713-526-5738. Let's see. Mayanna, I didn't hear it. I don't know. Were you saying there's an echo or something that was occurring, Mayanna? Because I don't think the...
2: It was just like the voice was doubling. You know, there was an echo.
10: Oh, really? That's interesting because, okay, I didn't get that in my earpiece, or I don't think the folks online got that, so I'm not sure what happened there. But anyway, so in effect, the professor walked down history of the University of Michigan, and for all practical purposes, the entire country, right, where women had no rights, none, and this the head of the university then, the president then, said you're messing with God's order if you admit women. I want you to think about those kind of statements. They also said that about blacks. They also said that about Jews. And now, just given that one statement, that one 15-second statement in a 5-minute and 30-second speech to tell a truth, now that professor's career is in jeopardy. Welcome aboard Lisa Blair from Atlanta, Georgia, Lita Bearcat, Austin, Texas, Joanne from Los Angeles, California, Lynette, thank you for being here, as well as Bobby, Marge, KJ, how you doing? Beautiful. Like to have Tamar, Lynette, Vegan, Cindy, how you doing, Vegan? I hope Joe is with you, having a little coffee as well. Let's see, we also have in the house, Glenn Moore, Glenn Ryan, thank you for being here, my brother. Jane B. in North Carolina, love having you here. And Patricia Alwain, of course. And I think it's Ween, but if I said it wrong, forgive me. Barbara, how are you doing as well? And if I scroll past your name, Jose Montero, ¿cómo estás, mi hermano? Anytime I hear a Latino name, I kind of like, I got to speak a little bit. I don't want to forget the language, man. I don't want to forget the language. Rule of Law Rules. I like that. That's the name of one of our chatters as well. Rule of Law Rules. I like that. That sounds just about right. All right, next subject. You know, we have a president that... And this is another one that I'm going to play. And I think I played this one earlier as well, Mayanna. And I don't think you told me that we had a repeat. So I'm going to ask you to, text me right away if you hear that. And I'll know that there's something else that we need to check up on. But anyway, this woman has the perfect statement on what is occurring in with Donald Trump. I mean, it's a TikToker, and after I saw her and heard her, the first thing I did is like, really? Let me verify each item that you said. Again, like I said, it's okay to use whatever form of communication, but when you're putting it out there, make sure you don't snow people. Make sure you verify it. If you're going to put something out there, verify it and validate it. I validated all that she said here. I want you to listen to this one, and then we'll take it on the other side.
9: Watch what's actually happening right now. China just told five of its biggest refineries to flat out ignore American sanctions on Iranian oil. Their commerce ministry basically said the United States cannot enforce, cannot recognize, cannot do a thing about it. Pretend the sanctions don't exist. Read that again. A foreign government telling its own companies that the president of the United States is a piece of paper they can throw in the trash. Then comes the blockade, the so-called impenetrable naval blockade he bragged about. An Iranian super tanker carrying nearly 2 million barrels of crude worth around $220 million went dark, loaded up, slipped past the United States Navy, sailed past Sri Lanka, and is now cruising through Indonesian waters on its way to China, the very same ship his administration swore they had locked down, gone. And when a reporter asks how hostilities can be over while the blockade is still standing, he answers with a straight face that it's a very friendly blockade, a friendly blockade. That's the line he went with. Meanwhile, he flies Air Force One from Palm Beach to Doral, an hour drive, maybe an hour and 10. Taxpayers footing the bill so he can wave at his own golf tournament and pretend a crowd showed up. And on the tarmac, he tells the press Iran sent him a concept of a deal. A concept. Days after his own administration already rejected that exact proposal, he posts online that he'll soon be reviewing it like it's brand new. Same paper, same words, same demands. He's rewriting yesterday in real time and counting on you not to notice. Germany, gone. He pulls 5,000 troops out of an American airbase on German soil, and the German chancellor and defense minister basically shrug and say, take them, we're building our own European army. Working with you has become a liability. Zelensky says there's no point trying to stay on his good side anymore. He's openly preparing for a future where America simply is not in the room. And then we find out he spent 90 minutes on the phone with Putin and didn't tell the American people a single word about it. We only know because Russian state media bragged about it first. Russian media briefed the American public before the American president did. Sit with that for a second. Back home, Spirit Airlines just collapsed. 17,000 workers gone, 7,500 laid off almost overnight. Why? Because jet fuel prices doubled, pushed by this catastrophic Iran adventure, around $5 a gallon. The airlines said so themselves in their bankruptcy filing. And his loyalists run to television to congratulate him for trying really hard. Workers lose everything, families lose paychecks, and the talking point is hats off to the president. Hats off for what? And while all of that burns, one of his orbit influencers, photographed grinning next to him and his son at a UFC fight just weeks ago, gets arrested in a human trafficking and prostitution sting in Florida, right next to another supporter who already pled guilty for January 6th. That's the crew. So here's the picture. Sanctions ignored, blockade laughed at, allies walking away, workers wiped out, Americans briefed by Moscow. Influencers in handcuffs, and the man at the center is flying 10 minutes down the coast on Air Force One to a half-empty golf course, calling a war a friendly handshake. The world isn't afraid of him anymore. The world is just quietly walking past him.
10: The world is quietly walking past him. I mean, I found that entirely well-encapsulated synopsis of our resident imbecile in the White House and the pain that he's causing on people. Folks that are MAGA, you did it. You did it once again. The difference now is that you are paying the price more so than anyone else. What I'll do, Mayanna, is I'll just go ahead and send you the link directly. That was a beautiful piece, well-designed perfectly. Let's go ahead and get our first caller. Joe, good morning. Joe, how art thou doing, sir?
11: Hey, I'm doing well, Egberto. I enjoy our conversations. I just wanted to talk a little bit for a moment about capitalism. I know that's a subject that's near and dear to your heart.
10: Yes.
11: And it is to mine as well, but I just wanted to make a statement, and then we can maybe talk about it. Capitalism, to me, I look at it as kind of separate from consumerism. I look at, well, you know, I'm kind of picking up from your recording yesterday with Arnie Arneson, you know, working the divide. And then you had said something like all these isms are costing us as a nation, and can't agree with that more. And I think capitalism and consumerism are both things that both isms that keep us divided. However, I look at capitalism as kind of like an economic system that is structural in nature. And I look at consumerism as more of a cultural dynamic. And why do I say that? Well, consumerism, I think, you know, it, people striving to acquire material goods, they feel that they're better than those with less. And why is that bad? I think it's bad because people focusing on acquiring goods, that's at the expense of the focus on community and the common good and civic engagement. You know, that's kind of why I look at capitalism and I think it's bad and it needs a lot of reforms. But I also look at consumerism and I look at it as a cultural thing that we need to address in ourselves, because it is a very empty lifestyle to acquire material goods and hurts our nation. So that's kind of my rant for the
10: morning.
11: Let me
10: just say, but let me tell you about what I love about that rant, right? I want to add one connecting feature. Yep. Capitalism does the necessary psychological adjustments that create all the isms, including consumerism, right? Because we need consumerism for the expanding and growth of capitalism. We need all the other isms as well for us to have the manipulation of the body politic, so that all the ills that we talk about capitalism isn't something that we do something about because we're so engaged in other things. So I think we can, what you just said is like spot on, and we can actually show the connection.
11: And you're right. I mean, they're not two separate things. They're very much intertwined. Capitalism is certainly embraced by our culture. I mean, there is clear consensus, you know, and has had that for 150, 200 years, if not longer. The reason why I look at it as a structural kind of dynamic with capitalism is that it's more about the relentless drive towards profits for shareholders and not the nation or society stakeholders, whereas consumerism is more about changing the minds, generating consent amongst the population, and then using that manipulation to extract and exploit from them for capitalistic purposes, for sure. But I still try to keep those two isms clearly distinct in my mind, because they both have, although intertwined, have clear and dynamic and different effects on society.
10: Agreed. Thank you very much for that, Joe. As always,
11: thank you, man.
10: Insightful. Thank you, brother. Peace. Let's go to Brother Bruce. Come on in, Bruce, line number two.
12: Yeah, I bet, though. Last night when I was trying to sleep, I just grabbed at random a book from my bedside and thought, well, I just fan it, and wherever I land, I'll read a couple paragraphs and go to sleep. And I grabbed a book, and it was the paragraphs I was reading was Adams arguing with Hamilton and Jefferson that democracy needed checks and balances. They were saying, no, it needed to remain pure or it wouldn't work. And Adams cited Samuel Richardson's famous novel, Calissa, says, the artful villain will pursue the innocent girl to her ruin and death. The existence of democracy is no guarantee that it will not be seduced and betrayed by those who speak its language, only better to subvert its liberties in pursuit of power and conquest. And then he quoted Shakespeare, says, take that degree away, untune that string, and hark, what discord follows. To Shakespeare as well as to Adams, human behavior remains the same, whether under a monarchy or republic, and is driven by a restless desire for power and status that even a democracy would prove incapable of controlling. So I thought just picking that at random was kind of cool. Can I give you one quick funny before I go off?
10: Sure, but I just want to tell you that was some good reading. I'm not one of those literary guys that read Shakespeare and all those, you know, I wasn't in liberal arts. I'm sort of this straight science kind of a guy, but that was beautiful. Those two pieces that you right there.
12: Adam's foes considered him to be a bookworm and to be weak because of that, to be like a nerd today. But anyway, my funny is I was leaving the gym Sunday, heading for the exit, And I couldn't miss this because it was on a treadmill with a tall, older gentleman, probably 50, had a bright white, a bright black shirt with bright 3-inch tall white letters on it. And you couldn't miss it. And it said, "I'm not gay, but $20 is $20. I've never seen that shirt before. But anyway, I know you have another caller, so I'm going to get off the phone now.
10: Thank you, Bruce. That was funny.
12: I was laughing. Yeah, I was laughing when I left. You know, I got a warped sense of humor anyway. I was laughing when I left. That is funny. But anyway, I'm going to get off the phone now. Bye.
10: Take care, buddy. All right, buddy. Great having your voice, man. Let's go to Brother David. David, come on in, folks. The telephone number is 713-526-5738. 713-526-5738. Come on in. Come on in, David.
13: Hello, Alberto. Thank you for letting me talk. And I've called a few times before. This time I wanted to just add a little bit to what the person two callers back was saying about capitalism. And what I want to say about capitalism is I am so tired, and it never ends, people trying to make excuses for capitalism. I hear people talking about capitalism has been corrupted. Here's good capitalism. Capitalism, you need capitalism. It's so vital. And I want to say that's all complete nonsense. Capitalism, first of all, has not been corrupted. It is corruption. Capitalism is all about somebody on the top extracting as much wealth as they possibly can steal from the people who do the actual work. Two words define capitalism: exploitation and extraction. Capitalism is not sustainable. No country on this planet is a capitalist country, not even the United States. Every single country, in order to survive, is socialist. Socialism promises rewards back from the government to the workers. And without that, you just have people being starved to death by their own bosses at the coal factories. And that's all I wanted to say.
10: Well, look, let me just say this, because, I mean, that is so harshly correct. Harshly correct that too many don't want to hear. And too many politicians run away from telling that truth. And I am so happy that we have younger politicians now that are willing to tell the truth. You know, as an engineer, I repeat that often, I love formulas. And the formula that governs this economic system, you are so correct. It's unsustainable. And when people say it's capitalism just gone haywire, that's not true. It's functioning exactly as the mathematical formula says it must. And that is extracting, and those people who least do the work most benefit. It is extractive, as you said, and exploitative. So, I mean, but again, it's going to be a long haul, after all, indoctrination from the Powell memo. And, you know, from birth, we have been taught this stuff, right? And we're seeing the results. But it's so hard for people to map the results to the actual economic system. But thank you, my brother. And, you know, anytime I hear somebody like you come on without prompting to simply describe what's occurring, it gives me hope that eventually all the folks that, and again, I don't know about you, but I can tell you that I was misled. I can tell you that I once believed in the myth until I used my critical thinking, the formulas that govern this economy, and realized, oh my God, that collapses under its weight. And what we're seeing today is exactly that. Thank you very much, David.
13: Thank you, Alberto. Goodbye.
10: All right, let's go to Jimmy. Come on in, Jimmy.
14: Good morning, Alberto.
10: How are you doing, my brother?
14: Yeah, President Trump pulled those 5,000 troops out of Germany because the German chancellor made some negative comments about our war on Iran. And Trump didn't like hearing that, so he's punishing Germany by bringing those 5,000 troops home. But the facts are the United States spends way too much money on the military. We spend more on the military than the next eight nations combined. why in the world do we still have 35,000 troops in Germany? I sent a letter to the Chronicle saying we ought to bring home half of those troops, or over 17,000. Let them live in the United States and spend their money over here rather than in Germany. We need to really watch our military spending. We're spending way too much. It's outrageous how much money is going to the military. That money could be going here for education, for free tuition in public colleges, which would make more college graduates who make more smarter decisions, who would that would benefit the whole world with having more college graduates making smarter decisions instead of spending money on wars with Iran and so forth. We need to get out of that war with Iran now.
10: Jimmy, I'm so in agreement with you, but here's the thing, right? We, when Secretary Hegseth went to Congress, he claimed, well, you know, so far, or I think he or somebody around him claimed that we had spent about $25 billion for the war. Of course, that doesn't make any sense, right? Because we know we were spending between $1 and $2 billion a day on the war, which means that the war probably has costed us over $60 billion thus far. But Jimmy, you know, the Medicaid expansion, not Medicaid expansion to the Affordable Care Act, but the subsidies to give people health care right now, right?
14: Was
10: about $30 billion. We had no problem spending $30 billion to kill and bomb, but we have problems spending $30 billion to heal people. We also have a tendency to say, well, you know, we have to protect the country, as if ensuring that people are healthy isn't a form of protecting the country. You wonder about that so often, don't you, Jimmy?
14: Yes. In fact, that subsidy has been withdrawn for Obamacare, and a lot of people now cannot afford Obamacare with the new higher prices. So they're not buying it. They're going without health care. That's the same, and that's something our government should not be doing. They should bring that subsidy back so that people can afford the health care.
10: Absolutely, absolutely. Thank you, my brother. Jimmy, anything else you have to say real quickly, my brother?
14: No, I sent a letter to the Chronicle about that German deal.
10: Yeah, and, I think I like that you copy me on those. Those are you keep, let me tell you something, for folks that are listening right now. One thing I can say about Jimmy and letter writing and so forth about the things that bother him, that is the only way not only newspapers but other agencies understand that people are listening and watching and have opinions, necessary opinions. I have a platform that I can use, the radio show, the online things, the videos, all of that, to put out the things that we believe in. But when you have somebody like Jimmy and many others sending those letters to the editors in different newspapers, both local and national, doesn't matter if they print it. That editorial board has seen it, and they know what it says about the pulse of the nation. So thank you for what you do, brother. All right?
14: Yeah, I also send copies to, like, Lizzie Fletcher and other representatives. So they have a lot of influence. They can do something about it.
10: I noticed that they are all copied, my friend. I noticed they're all copied. You take care, my brother.
14: Thank you. I wrote to keep up the good work. I love KPFT.
10: Yes, sir. Thank you much, my brother. Glenn Ryan says, of course, we know Biden steadily increased the defense budget, correct? Every president increased the defense budget, not because necessarily the president wants to do it, but all those behind it. But we should vote for neoliberals because they aren't as bad. I'm going to address that in a minute because I want to, Glenn, because I'm going to have to hammer this in your head, even as we have more coffee, right? Well, my critical thinking friends, how does this change anything? As I have told my friend Egberto, both parties are heading for a cliff. One will just get there faster. Stop voting blue no matter who. No. You vote. Let me say this. Well, I can't tell you how to vote. I'm on this station here, but here's what I can tell you, Glenn. Until we get to where we need to get immediately,

In the job that I do as a host, as you know, given suggestion when I'm outside of the framework of KPFT, where I can be more succinct in giving advice, etc., I have to take into account that there are people out there that are not that they can't take the pain that you can, Mr. Ryan, while we get our act together. And what is getting our act together? Getting our act together is getting as many people who believe in the things both you and I believe in, Mr. Ryan, and get them elected. We don't do that by just jumping up and telling folks, don't vote blue no matter who. That's not the issue. Yes, we vote for the worst of the best of the bad. Am I ashamed of doing that? Hell no, because we've got to survive. We have to survive. And if I can cause somebody less pain, I will. Example, had we not elected Donald Trump, had MAGA not elected Donald Trump, a lot of people would be alive right now. A lot of people would be alive. And I'm not only talking about people that were murdered in Iran or Gaza or whatever, because even Biden has to hold on to that scarlet letter of what occurred in Gaza. But a lot of people at home would have had health care and got that disease diagnosed or been able to go to a doctor and not fear. Had Trump not been elected, a lot of people would have been able to retire earlier instead of paying $5 a gallon gas or $4 a gallon gas. Had Trump not been elected, had Trump not been elected, we could travel throughout the world without the fear of something happening to all of us. Had Trump not been elected, had somebody that you consider the best of two evils, yeah, I'll take the best of two evils. I would take the better of two evils any day over what we have now and work and continue to do the painstaking work that it takes to convince people. When you hear me talk about capitalism, do you know how difficult it is? Thank you for that, Uju. USAID cuts, millions died, and farmers lost their farms because the military. Because of USAID lack going bunkers. So what I'm saying is the following. It takes work. When you are making a change, I was in, even when I'm off on doing like my stuff with my family out there in Dallas who was graduating, I get calls sometime from my good friends, precinct chairs, etc. A precinct chair called me up and told me, what the hell happened with the race in CD in Senate District 4? Low turnout election, but that Democratic candidate got even a lower amount. Republicans in SD4, a Republican, very red Republican district, all but told Democrats, please take this. We no longer have faith in the people that are leading us. Take this. And you know what? They stayed home. So even the crook that these guys didn't want to elect got elected. Because again, there's so much of that going out there. Ah, don't vote blue. It doesn't matter. It does matter. And it is our job. Those of us that are activists, those of us that are in the know, those of us that are critical thinkers, to go out there and keep pushing on our folks. Keep pushing on our folks, whether they're with us or not. Keep pushing on them. We have the power to make the change. And sometimes we don't get it the way we want to get it done, but you have to keep at it. So, Brother Ryan, I completely disagree. You have to stay in the game. You don't. Most a lot of people can't put their marbles in their pockets and wait till things turn exactly the way they want it to be. So please, please, that's important for us to know. And I have to be looking out for everybody. And when I say I am talking about those of

0: us in the activist world. We have to look out for somebody. Now, this one you will like. This topic you would like. Well, not like, but see some of the problems here. Democratic establishment is accused of putting thumb on the scale against progressive candidate. Now, here's where we can make a difference. Those that are progressive that want to get things done right. The Democratic Party congressional campaign arm faced backlash on Monday for boosting the more conservative U.S. House candidate in California's 22nd district, where two Democrats are vying to unseat GOP Representative David Valadao. The Democratic Congressional Committee has added Jasmith Baines, a California State Assembly member, to its Red to Blue program, which gives chosen candidates fundraising and organizational support as they seek to flip Republican seats. The DCC's direct decision to elevate Baines over Randy Villegas, an educator and political newcomer endorsed by Senator Bernie Sanders and major unions such as the United Auto Workers, was seen as the latest example of Democratic leaders seeking to thwart a progressive candidate with genuine grassroots momentum. I'm going to stop right there. And here's why I'm stopping right there. So we have the neoliberals you speak about, Glenn, that the neoliberals that are out there trying to push the more conservative Democratic candidate over the progressive candidate that has the support of the unions, that have the support of the progressive base, that has the support of a whole lot of people in a time that people are looking for support. People are looking for people who are going to go out there and fight for them and not just maintain the status quo you so despise as I do. So here is the opportunity. While the congressman, while the establishment is supporting this guy, I mean this I think it's a lady. Her name is Dean. We what's her name? Whatever her name is, okay? Supporting Baines, right? Progressives and others need to go in force to support the guy that does not have the support of the establishment and have him win. And then at that point, beating the establishment does what? It starts to break their hold on the system, but it has to start somewhere. In Maine, look at what our guy did in Maine. In Maine, what's his name? Plattner. Plattner is the guy that nobody, that the Democratic establishment didn't want a thing to do with. So they put the governor to run in that Senate race. Well, the governor had to quit because what the progressives did in Maine and the support that he has in Maine overran what the establishment wanted. They did their work. Brother Plattner did his work. If you want change, don't talk about change. Fight for change. Those women here, I told you I got a call while I was out there in Dallas from one of our precinct chairs, and she's like, "How could this happen in SD4? They gave us that election. All we needed to do was some of us show up, and the election would have been just like it occurred in Fort Worth with Remet. We would have won it with Angeletti. We would have won it because so little of the red base showed up for that election, and we let it go." Okay? If you want to do something, if you want to work, get those people out there to vote their interests. Talk to people. Don't sit down and hope for it to happen. If we sat down on our butts, if I sat down on my butt just behind a screen and a mic, I wouldn't be doing a damn thing. But we're not only behind a screen and a mic, we're out there sending out letters, stories, emails. We're going there in person, convincing, talking to people, getting them engaged. We're working all facets. All facets of working with people to make good choices. And you can do that too. Complaining isn't going to solve the problem. Or beautiful lady, as she was talking the conversation, said, Egberto, I'm fed up. I feel like just calling it in. And I said, you can't do that. You can't do that. That's not who we are. Yeah, you get kicked in the butt, you lose an election that you should easily have won given what you know is going on in the country. And, you know, a lot of Democrats in the region, they're so dejected, they don't show up. Well, we can get them to show up eventually. This was just an offline election. We're going to have a major one, and the same candidates are going to be running again. We can get out there and prime the land. We have the time to do so. It's not about giving up. It's about continuing the engagement. But what upset her the most was when another precinct chair did call her in and said, you're talking down to the voters by saying you didn't vote. No, she's not talking down to the voters. She's telling an objective truth. If we want to change this country, it has to come from us. If we want to change the rules, if we want to change the body politic, it has to come from us. Not from us complaining, but from us doing. There are some of us that are not quite yet ready, but there's something all of us can do. At the Indivisible here, it's amazing. Some of the women who can't walk or whatever, they're out there talking to people, making calls, having conversations. Some people you have to touch 5 times before they get out there and vote. The work has to be done. And these women are doing. You can continue reading that article. It's going to be inside of the blog for this particular show when it gets up there a few hours after I process the video. All right. Last thing. Oh, okay. Let me advertise. Thank you for that, Cheryl Elkins. Cheryl is doing a poll for the best time and date for our next Zoom coffee with Egberto. That poll, I'm going to put her message in the other chat as well. That poll is found at, let's see, tinyurl.com/PDRPosse poll. tinyurl.com/PDRPosse poll. You can fill that out so that we can figure out what's the best time people want to have our next Zoom coffee with Egberto. Love for you to come in where we get a chance to have a bit more intimate conversation. And if you want to put your face on Zoom, you put your face. If you don't want to put your face on Zoom, you don't. If you want to talk, you talk. If you don't want to, you don't. But you can listen and be a part of the camaraderie. Let's see. So again, it is tinyurl.com/PDRPosse poll. I love the idea that we can have interaction between political activists, because at some point in time, there are some of us that, after working so hard, get disappointed from the results not being what we think the results should be, and we get dejected, and we want to throw our hands up in the air, especially if it is, I mean, there are so many people that I've met in the last few months. These are people that could sit back and live an easy life. A lot of these activists, and say, you know what, to hell with it. If you don't want to get up and be a part, I'll just check out. And they get dejected. And when you have a community that you can speak among each other and say, no, don't do that. Don't do that. I got your back. You got my back. We got to stay in this thing. And that's what it's all about. All right, we had 54. I want to pass it to the studio to see if our beautiful folks have anything they want to say before I end with my standard salute. Guys, do you guys have anything going on?
1: Yeah. First, like the Michigan State for the head that apologized. It's kind of insulting to the person who spoke. And I just think, like, if countries can ignore Trump with his, you know, finger on a nuclear weapon, you can say to whoever told you not to say that speech and to just either ignore them or just, you know, say whatever. Like, they just don't matter. Like, what the man said was just more important, you know? And Janet,
0: yeah, I'm glad that you talk about insulting. I'm so happy you speak about insulting, because not only should the it's insulting to all those people whose families have been killed over there. But John, go ahead, Jay.
2: Yeah, I just going over what Gina Hinojosa sent me she's running for governor. She's talking about how they flipped a lot of school boards and city councils into blue seats, because the people are getting out there and they're voting their interest.
0: Yes, but Jack, we just have to look at you, right? You've been out there. You've been all over the county. Mayana's been out there now. I mean, people, you know, it is just being there sometime that's necessary. You know what I mean? Just being there. Let people know that folks are being involved, that they care. A lot of times, that is all that it takes.
1: And voting is necessary.
0: yes, exactly. Voting. You know what else I want to tell you guys? Pearland elected its first Democratic mayor in a very, very long time. It's been decades. I think I heard
2: Quentin Wiltz. Yeah,
0: right.
2: Pearland.
0: Think about that, guys. Pearland, Texas. And it's happening. It's happening all around. We're going to more the necessary progressive movement that we've got to have. I got to close this out. Guys, remember, the rest of the program is at politicsandright.com/newsletter. The rest of the program is at politicsandright.com/newsletter. 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Love you all. I want you to do one thing. Read up on who is getting screwed by SNAP being cut. MAGA, are you listening? MAGA, are you listening? Anyway, love you all. My name is Egberto Willis. This is Politics and Right. And you guys know how I end this baby. I am what?
3: 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As I See It, Class Warfare, the Only Resort to Right-Wing Doom. 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

This is Take Two Movie Review. I'm Clinton Johnston. This week, The Man, The Myth, The Family. Michael is a Michael Jackson biopic written by John Logan, directed by Antoine Fuqua, starring Jafar Jackson. But its most important credits are its production credits. So there's Universal Pictures and Lionsgate, but the core entity is Optimum Productions, Michael Jackson's film company, which is now owned by his estate and thus some members of the remaining Jackson family, most of whom have executive produced this movie. Now, music artist biopics either re-examine their legends, give shameless trips of nostalgia, or are acts of myth-making. Michael is the latter two, and true, it's a nice myth that the family wants to tell. From pre-Motown to the Bad Tour, it's the story of how Michael was an amazingly gifted and different boy, I'm not like other guys, who kept the almost innocent spirit of a child as he grew while struggling to escape the hold of his bullying father Joseph. Now, I've always been big on the Jacksons and especially Michael, but sadly, for people like me, the less you know about the Jacksons, the more fun you will have at this movie. We expect real-life stories to be messed with, but Michael has some stunning omissions. Diana Ross, crucial to the Jackson 5 legend, nowhere to be seen. Okay, scratch the battle with Berry Gordy to not weaken Joseph as the villain, fine, makes sense, but Randy Jackson gone? Sisters Rebby and Janet, yes, Janet, not even mentioned? Michael, the movie is about seeing how well his nephew moonwalks us down memory lane and maybe about something else. I mean, for a movie which has two big plot points of Joseph Jackson forcing Michael to do tours that he doesn't want to do, quote-unquote, for the family, is it too cynical for me to see this movie as the family effectively raising Michael from the dead to tour once again? Dun-dun-dun-dun! This has been Take Two Movie Review. I'm Clinton Johnston. Catch up with us at TakeTwoMovieReview.com and feed us back on our channel on YouTube.

0: Happy Monday, listeners, and of course, may the 4th be with you. For Scientific American Science Quickly, I'm Rachel Feldman. You're listening to our weekly science news roundup. Let's start with some health news. If you or your partner has ever been pregnant, you may have heard of preeclampsia. It's a life-threatening condition that arises in as many as 1 out of 12 pregnancies in the U.S. Marked by high blood pressure and protein in the urine, the condition can lead to serious complications like organ damage in the pregnant person and a diminished blood supply to the fetus. There's currently no cure other than delivery, which is why preeclampsia causes about 15% of all premature births in the U.S. Because of the risks faced by preterm infants, doctors often have to play a waiting game where they monitor a parent's symptoms to delay inducing labor or performing a C-section as long as possible. The longer they wait, the longer the pregnant person remains in danger. Last week, researchers published a small preliminary study in Nature Medicine outlining a potential treatment for patients stuck in this limbo. The pilot trial, which featured 16 women with preterm preeclampsia, filtered a troublesome protein out of patients' blood. The treatment targets a protein called SFLT1, which previous research has identified as a key driver of the blood vessel constriction that can make preeclampsia so dangerous. Using a blood filtering device, researchers removed SFLT1 from their subjects and then returned the cleaned blood to their bodies. The procedure seemed to stabilize their blood pressures, and it extended their pregnancies by an average of 10 days. That's twice what the researchers would have expected for an untreated group. 5 days might not sound like an impressive achievement if you've never had to play this dangerous waiting game yourself, but it can make a huge difference. When it comes to preterm birth, birth before 37 weeks of gestation, research shows that even an extra day or two in the womb can drastically improve a baby's outcomes. The next step is a much larger randomized control trial to help us understand how effective the treatment really is and how best to implement it. Last week, genome sequencing pioneer and scientific iconoclast J. Craig Venter died. As we wrote last week, Venter rose to fame in the field for publishing the first bacterial genome ever decoded, along with a list of gene annotations, in 1995. The achievement kicked off an age of discovery in genetics, with researchers racing to decode the genomes of other pathogens and eventually animals. He had a conversation with SciAmp's executive editor, Gina Briner, just 1 month before his passing. Here he is in his own voice, sharing his clear-eyed thoughts about science, death, and legacy.
1: You have to take risks. If you're risk adverse, you're in the wrong field. It's the definition of doing an experiment. My favorite job is being an experimentalist. You know, I can ask questions and you try and get answers. Sometimes you get a different answer than you want. Being a fundamental experimentalist is the essence to me of science. I think I've been very lucky in my career in having the ability to try and answer big questions. I always tell people, if you want immortality, do something meaningful while you're alive.
0: Now for some news from the clean energy sector. Last Monday, the Trump administration announced that it would pay two energy companies to abandon the U.S. offshore wind projects they've been developing. Blue Point Wind and Golden State Wind, which were slated to set off the coasts of New York, New Jersey, and California, respectively, could have each produced enough energy to power more than 1 million homes. Instead, the Department of the Interior will refund the companies behind these projects a total of about $885 million in lease fees, on the condition that they reinvest that money in fossil fuel projects. And just to be clear, that money is coming from American taxpayers. The administration has already made at least one other similar buyout deal after failing to halt various offshore wind projects on legal grounds. In trying to halt offshore wind projects, the administration cited a 2024 Energy Department report on how turbines can cause radar clutter and confuse these systems, which they argued would be a national security risk. But that same report actually offered several techniques for mitigating any of those risks. You may have also heard the president cite concerns about wind turbines harming whales and birds. While some birds do unfortunately die flying into wind turbines every year, the estimates pale in comparison to the number killed flying into power lines or even slain by house cats. And a 2025 report by the Government Accountability Office found risks to whales to be minimal. Meanwhile, air pollution from fossil fuels kills an estimated 91,000 people each year in the U.S. alone, according to a study published in 2025. And going back to the radar question, when it comes to national defense, you don't have to look too hard to see some very real downsides to our continued reliance on fossil fuels. I'll make it even easier for you. You just want to zoom right in on the Strait of Hormuz. Speaking of defense, we've got another news story from SIAM's chief newsletter editor, Andrea Garleski.
2: Thanks, Rachel. In global geopolitics, sometimes rumors emerge that this country can crack any encrypted code or that country has developed a new kind of high-tech weapon. And if the U.S. were to take seriously any claim like that, they might end up spending time and resources trying to combat it or create their own version of it or some defensive tactic without really knowing if that country actually can make that kind of technology. So to be able to do a sort of fact check of big tech claims like this, the military's premier research arm, the Defense Advanced Research Projects Agency, or DARPA, launched a new program called SciFi, which is short for Scientific Feasibility. And that's exactly the purpose, to determine how feasible any wild technology claim might be. In essence, it's the military's BS detector. And DARPA built its own AI to be one of the central tools in this program. So how might this work? In a really bare-bones example, let's say some unnamed rival country claims that it made military armor out of a material that can repair itself. The SciFi AI might do the following fact check. In order for a self-healing material to exist, it would need to be solid in a frigid tundra and solid in a steamy jungle with much higher temperatures. But maybe all the research literature up to this point or a simulation of that material's properties shows it would actually melt to liquid in tropical weather. Obviously, liquid armor doesn't work, so SciFi would determine this bold claim is total BS. But this technology could also be used in the future to determine if cool projects here in the U.S. are worth investing in. If you'd like to keep up to date with cool stories like these, sign up for my free daily newsletter, Today in Science. Back to you, Rachel.
0: Thanks, Andrea. Let's wrap up today's show with a couple of fun ones. First, you probably already think of scorpions as being pretty metal in the hardcore sense of the word. But did you know that they're also actually literally metal? Scientists already knew that certain arachnids, like some spiders and scorpions, along with some other arthropods, such as ants, use traces of metal to strengthen parts of their exoskeletons. Though, honestly, this is big news to me. In a study published last Wednesday in Journal of the Royal Society Interface, researchers show that the distribution of those metallic elements likely has something to do with how different species of scorpions hunt. Using museum collection specimens from the Smithsonian, the scientists analyzed 18 different species to understand how scorpions use metals like zinc, manganese, and iron in their exoskeletons, which are otherwise made of a natural polymer called chitin that you'd find in, like, any old beetle shell. The researchers found that metal appeared in very specific locations, think the tippy top of a stinger instead of the whole tail, and zinc in particular could show up in both claws and stingers, but seems to only feature heavily in either one or the other in any given species. That could have to do with which of those weapons the scorpion used preferentially when they hunt, which isn't the same for all species. Our last story poses and answers a question you probably haven't thought to ask before. Where was your backyard 320 million years ago? Like, where was it? Okay, so remember learning about Pangaea back in school? It was Earth's most recent supercontinent, which is what you get when our planet's tectonic plates drift together and most of the land masses slowly smush into one. Starting a bit over 300 million years ago, and for around 100 million or so years after that, if you wanted to be on land, Pangaea was the only game in town. Last week, an international team of Earth scientists published the latest version of a tool that lets you turn back the geological clock for any location on the planet. In other words, you can watch how your neighborhood drifted through geological time all the way from Pangaea days to its modern location. You can try it out for yourself at paleoaltitude.org. So, how do they do this? Over millions of years, moving tectonic plates crumple rock together into mountain ranges. The scientists basically worked backwards to unfold those crumpled rocks and figure out where all the plates originally were relative to one another. But knowing how plates moved relative to one another isn't enough to make this tool work. You also need to know where on the globe they were, especially their latitude, which is, you know, how far north or south. Luckily, rocks can kind of act like compasses sometimes. When many rocks form, magnetic minerals inside them lock in the direction of Earth's magnetic field at that exact moment. Since the magnetic field points at different angles depending on your latitude, you can read those minerals to work out where on Earth the rock was formed. The tool has some fascinating potential for research applications, such as helping paleontologists confirm the latitude where their fossil specimens were located back when they were a little more lively. But let's be real, you just want to use it to see where your house would have been when it was a literal Jurassic Park, which, by the way, means going back about 150 million years. That's all for this week's Science News Roundup. We'll be back on Wednesday to see what really happens when robots try to take our jobs. Science Quickly is produced by me, Rachel Feltman, along with Fonda Mwangi, Sushmita Patek, and Jeff Delvisio. This episode was edited by Alex Zagira. Shana Poses and Aaron Shattuck fact-check our show. Our theme music was composed by Dominic Smith. Subscribe to Scientific American for more up-to-date and in-depth science news. For Scientific American, this is Rachel Feltman. Have a great week.

Thank you for accompanying us here to the chef's table at West Coast Cookbook and Speakeasy, Tarrytown Chowder Tuesdays. We always begin weather from around the world along the banks of the Rogue River in the Rogue River Valley of Southern Oregon on the west coast of the continental United States of America, where it is currently 56 degrees Fahrenheit, expecting highs once again to be in the low to mid 80s, could be a tad warmer. Looks like we're a bit overcast and cloudy at the moment, and that will give way to generally sunny skies for the afternoon. Winds out of the northwest at 5 to 10 miles per hour. Mainly clear skies tonight, with lows only in the low 50s. So we'll be definitely sleeping with the windows open here, we being our snoozing sous chef. Oh yeah. And the winds will continue, this time out of the west-northwest at 5 to 10 miles per hour. And then some clouds in the morning tomorrow will then give way to mainly sunny skies for the afternoon. Highs in the mid to upper 80s. Winds out of the northwest at 5 to 10 miles per hour. Grass pollen is rated very high here in Rogue River proper. The air quality index for Rogue River and the region is in the good range at 26 parts per million. And that daytime UV index is very high. Once again, at level 8, it shot up in just a couple of days. It was at level 8 yesterday, but over the weekend, we were down to level 6. Barometric pressure is currently holding steady at 29.98 inches. Visibility is up to 10 miles and beyond. And relative humidity is at 78%. Weather from around the world is brought to you by a crowd of crowdsourced weather stations that a crowd crowdsources from around the world, aggregated by the outlawed National Weather Service and the outlawed National Oceanic and Atmospheric Administration, making this forecast truly from the Weather Underground. London is 61 degrees and cloudy. Paris is 56 degrees with rain, and they do have went from moderate to a severe advisory for flooding. Rome is 68 and mostly cloudy with a moderate warning for heavy wind that could actually knock out electrical power. Kabul is 61 degrees and clear. Tehran is 75 and mostly cloudy. Hong Kong is 71 and partly cloudy. Tokyo is 63 and partly cloudy. Auckland, New Zealand is 61 and mostly cloudy. San Francisco, California is 61 degrees and merely cloudy. Chicago, Illinois is 52 degrees and partly cloudy. But New York is 74 degrees Fahrenheit, sunny, with a small craft advisory. And that is weather from around the world, brought to you by a crowd of crowdsourced weather stations that a crowd crowdsources from around the world.

Julian E. Barnes at the New York Times brings us this first amuse-bouche here at the Chef's Table at West Coast Cookbook and Speakeasy, Tarrytown Chowder Tuesdays. An American commentator for Russian television who was indicted during the Biden administration as part of an effort to combat Moscow's propaganda filed a legal motion yesterday, Monday, to dismiss the charges on First Amendment grounds. Dmitry K. Symes, who was an advisor to Trump's first presidential campaign, and his wife, Anastasia Symes, were charged in 2024 with violating U.S. economic sanctions against Russia for their work for the state-owned television network. In addition to the indictment against Mr. Symes, the Biden administration brought charges against two employees of a Russian broadcaster who were accused of funneling money to right-wing pro-Trump influencers. The Biden administration implemented a range of measures to counter foreign efforts to influence American politics and issued warnings about Russian disinformation. The administration also issued warnings about fake videos and other Russian propaganda aimed at undermining faith in U.S. elections or fostering political division. But Trump has significantly scaled back much of the previous government's work, which it views as an attempt to infringe on free speech and silence MAGA voices. They are colluding with Russia. They want free speech, First Amendment rights to spread Russian propaganda. Trump wants to withdraw 5,000 troops from Germany right after a phone call with Vlad. Well, despite Trump's rollback of his predecessor's efforts, questions remain about where the line between foreign malign influence and freedom of speech lies. In a lengthy interview from Moscow, where he lives permanently, Mr. Symes asserted his innocence. His lawyers say the law the Biden administration used to prosecute him was never meant to curb free expression. Huh. He says that they're prosecuting a journalist. No. You are prosecuted as a agent for a hostile foreign government spreading propaganda to destroy representative democracy. And it looks like, well, it's working.

Elise Morton and Mark Carlson at the World Desk of the Associated Press brings us this final amuse-bouche here at the Chef's Table at West Coast Cookbook and Speakeasy, Tarrytown Chowder Tuesdays. Armenia hosts its first bilateral summit with the EU today, a landmark diplomatic moment for the Caucasus Mountains nation that has formally declared its ambition to join the bloc and is cautiously loosening its ties with longtime ally Russia. The EU-Armenia summit in Yerevan follows the eighth gathering of the European Political Community, also known as EPIC, which brought dozens of European leaders to the Armenian capital yesterday, Monday, to address European defense issues and the Iran war. Meanwhile, today's bilateral meeting saw Armenia and the EU sign a connectivity partnership to strengthen the economic ties and deepen security cooperation. The two events underscore how Armenia is seeking to turn westward and shed Russia's influence. Armenia's relations with Moscow, its longtime sponsor and ally, have grown increasingly strained since 2023, when neighboring Azerbaijan fully reclaimed the Karabakh region and ended the decades-long rule by ethnic Armenian separatists. And is it any coincidence there's been an anti-Armenian meme going on in MAGA about how the Armenian genocide is all fake news, that never occurred? Okay, just saying. Well, it does bring us to the end of our broadcast period for the day, but you do know Netroots Radio broadcasts on, and we will meet up here tomorrow for Smothered Benedict Wednesdays. So do stay tuned to Netroots Radio all day and all night for all the breaking news as it breaks, and we will meet up here tomorrow, right here in West Coast Cookbook.

0: Hello and welcome to the Scholar Circle, scholarcircle.org. I'm Maria Armudian. In this hour, the end of the Second World War held promise for prosecuting war crimes and the crime of aggression. Although this promise was never realized, justice for war crimes has become even more challenging. What was the promise of Nuremberg, and how do today's challenges compare? Doug Becker explores.
1: I'm Doug Becker. The last few years have been a particularly challenging time for the international law framework that was outlined at Nuremberg. The trial of the German leadership at the end of the Second World War, coupled with the creation of the UN, the UN Charter, codified a series of legal obligations for states and state leaders. For instance, it outlawed war or even threatening war. It held individual leaders as criminally liable for violating the rules of war. And it promised prosecution as a result of these violations. It's never really realized its promise, but the last few years it seems to really be under attack. Specifically, Russia's invasion of Ukraine, the terrorist attacks against Israel, the October 7 attacks, Israel's response waging war in Gaza and Lebanon, and the Israeli and American war against Iran, as just examples of the particular challenge to either the Nuremberg principles or the idea, the Nuremberg idea. On today's show, we're going to explore, what is the Nuremberg idea? What are the Nuremberg principles? And whether international actors can offer any pathway back to trying to realize their promise. Our panel today is Elizabeth Borgward. She's a former Posen Professor of Human Rights at the University of Chicago. She's the author of A New Deal for the World, America's Vision for Human Rights, and an upcoming book coming out this year, The Nuremberg Idea, Thinking Humanity in History, Law, and Politics. Jennifer Trahan. She's clinical professor and director of the concentration in international law and human rights at NYU's Center for Global Affairs. She's also convener of the Global Institute for the Prevention of Aggression. She's the author of Existing Legal Limits to the Use of the Veto in the Face of Atrocity Crimes, and she also has a forthcoming book, The Crime of Aggression and Russia's Invasion of Ukraine. Mark Drumble. He is professor at Washington and Lee University's School of Law and the director of the university's Transnational Law Institute. He's the author of Atrocity, Punishment, and International Law, and the co-editor of Sights, Sounds, and Sensibilities of Atrocity Prosecution. That's with Caroline Fournette. And Hurst Hannum. He's professor emeritus of international law at the Fletcher School of Law and Diplomacy at Tufts University. He's the author of Autonomy, Sovereignty, and Self-Determination, The Accommodation of Conflicting Rights, Rethinking Self-Determination, and Rescuing Human Rights, A Radically Moderate Approach. Thank you all so very much for joining us on today's show, this particularly important question. And Liz Borgwart, I'm going to start with you. We've got a book coming out. And you reference something called the Nuremberg Idea. Now, I know the Nuremberg Principles. That's a legal document, legal movement at the UN. What's the Nuremberg Idea? And does it contrast with the Nuremberg Principles?
2: Very much so. The Nuremberg Idea, in a line, is about accountability. We see people at protests today or recently with these No Kings protests holding signs that say, see you at Nuremberg, or see you at Nuremberg. Bad word, and that those folks have in mind some kind of vernacular idea about accountability. And so, you know, what is it that they have in mind? So it's excavating that question almost as a kind of on its way to becoming a meme, a pop culture meme, but also the norms and laws and what the actual progenitors of the trial or designers of the trial and those litigators had in mind. And those are all different things from each other and also from what you referenced correctly as the Nuremberg Principles, which is went through several drafts, but there's a 1950 document with you know, principles that went through the International Law Commission. And I think, Jennifer, you're on an ILC. So the International Law Commission on their way to the General Assembly, where they promptly ran into the spinning buzzsaw of the Cold War. But they were meant to codify, as you said, actually some things that didn't even happen at Nuremberg, frankly, but what those scholars and practitioners who were debating on the International Commission wished had happened at Nuremberg.
1: And Mark Drumble, part of what Liz was saying here is the idea that if you break the law, if you break international law, there should be some form of punishment. And I think that's been one of the more frustrating parts of the idea of Nuremberg is we have debates, we've talked about it on the show many times about what is legal and what's not legal, but what are the consequences? Is it fair to say that that may be the most disappointing development from Nuremberg was there'd been this promise of prosecutions and there sure doesn't seem to be all that much of it.
3: Well, first of all, thanks for having me on. I think this is great and timely. I think Nuremberg has turned into a vision, a dream, in a way that I think in certain ways the language might exceed what actually happened there. And I do think if we're going to opine on the promise and peril of a moment, I think it's also important to put that moment in its historical context. First, Nuremberg happened because of total military victory. It's victor's justice. The Allies won and prosecuted German and Japanese leadership, and the tribunals took that form. On the notion of punishment, the Nuremberg prosecutions were utterly one-sided. The Allies were not prosecuted at all for anything. One of the greatest elisions, of course, is dropping the atomic bomb twice on Japan, and that is never prosecuted. In fact, at Nuremberg, explicitly, the notion of crimes against humanity was tied to the idea of aggressive war. And unless you launched an aggressive war, you couldn't be prosecuted for anything. I'm not saying this to be to throw a damper on this, moment. I'm saying, I think if we're going to talk about how we're not living up to it, it's also important to recognize what it actually was. And it was a partial print of justice that was undertaken in many ways to, yes, help lay groundwork to build international institutions, but it also was structured as a way to transition utterly defeated societies. So, if you're going to leverage this into Iran and Russia, Ukraine, we don't have military victories there. So, who enforces this principle that used to be enforced through victor's justice? We have very weak international institutions. They struggle, they gasp for air. So, I guess it's just important when we think of, are we not living up to it? Well, what was it? And in some ways, it's less than we ascribe to it. And maybe that means we're not really all that bad in terms of our failures to live up to it. And I think that's just also an important starting note.
1: It's essential. Either you don't raise the bar or you lower the bar because that's traditionally what we have had. And Jennifer Trahan, Mark referenced weak institutions, weak international institutions. You write about that quite a bit. And in particular, the one promise of Nuremberg that certainly the prosecutors had hoped was the prosecution of waging aggressive war. And that seems to be one of the weakest of the principles that came out of Nuremberg is a commitment to prosecute that. I mean, is that fair? And how much of this is laid at the feet of the UN?
4: Thanks for that question. Yes, some of Nuremberg's promise, I think we've well lived up to. There's been a lot of individual accountability since Nuremberg with Yugoslav, Rwanda, Sierra Leone, Cambodia, and other tribunals. Prosecuting the crime of aggression, as you mentioned, is a real difficulty. And also prosecuting, Mark referred to victor's justice kind of on all sides. There's a great quote by Justice Jackson in his opening statement. And let me make clear that while this law is first applied against German aggression, the law includes, and if it is to serve a useful purpose, it must condemn aggression by any other nations, including those which sit here now in judgment. And then we look at our institutional capabilities to make this happen. And you might turn to the UN Security Council, but then you see the veto power of the permanent members. So if your aggressor state is a permanent member, and we've seen Russian aggression into Ukraine, we've seen the US campaign related to Venezuela and US and Israeli use of force against Iran. These aren't even going to get condemned at the Security Council level. And that means all of the other diplomatic tools or leverage that the Security Council can actually impose can't possibly be used. You also have trouble using the ICJ because all the states I just mentioned are not part of its compulsory jurisdiction. So we can't get to the ICJ on use of force questions. And then you consider the International Criminal Court. Well, Iran and the US are not state parties. Iran is completely beyond the jurisdiction unless they're acting as a state party. The US in Iran is completely beyond the ICC's jurisdiction. US conduct in Venezuela would be in the jurisdiction, but not in terms of the crime of aggression. So there's a little bit of jurisdiction, but it mainly pertains to genocide, war crimes, crimes against humanity. There is a very truncated jurisdictional regime when it comes to the crime of aggression. And I can give you all the intricate details, but we have no jurisdiction in a nutshell in any of the situations that we're discussing here today. There is a proposal to fix that jurisdiction, and unsurprisingly, powerful states are opposing it. They do want to seem to want the leeway to commit aggressive war and make sure that we cannot live up to the promise of Nuremberg, where, the US was a proponent. I quoted Robert H. Jackson, an American former US Supreme Court justice, but some of those same allies are now not supporters of the rule of law when it comes to looking at the crime of aggression.
1: But Hurst Hannum, I want to bring you in and ask, okay, we focus so much at this point on questions about, prosecutions and the idea that there could be some sort of a punishment. But this also, the way in which international law, has addressed these questions about war crimes, broadly about human rights, also has pretty big impacts on even what we consider to be those crimes. And the way that we view human rights, doesn't it? So it's not just a question of we recognize what the rights are, we recognize what international law is, we just don't enforce it. It's actually having a pretty significant impact on what we consider to be international law.
5: Well, I think that's true, and I'm glad you opened up the question of international law in general. First, I wanted to follow up on Professor Drumble's comments about historical context, although I hate to say this in front of a real historian, and that is to remember that there was another goal of the United Nations and that came after Nuremberg. That was ending war. There have always been wars. Most wars from the Egyptians and the Romans and anybody else you can think of through last week were all-out wars. There were no war crimes. And it wasn't until the 19th century that anyone really started to talk about trying to control what countries did when they were at war with one another. And even then, it was self-serving. We won't torture your soldiers if you don't torture our soldiers. And it really wasn't until the Red Cross and the international humanitarian law, which made this essential distinction between military personnel and civilians. And I think that is one of the great contributions that this international humanitarian law made. There is a difference between, I think, the king's demonstrations and what is expected from international war crime law or international humanitarian law. And that is, despite the ICC and despite Nuremberg, it was always intended that these crimes would be investigated and punished by the countries who, in either in whose territory these crimes were committed or whose citizens committed these crimes. It's always going to be that way. And so I think we're being a little disingenuous if we talk too much about the failures of the institutions. It's not a failure of the institutions, it's a failure of both the people and the states. And now that we're in a time when international law generally, not just human rights law or the laws of war, is losing a lot of its credibility and legitimacy because it hasn't succeeded very well in many ways. We're looking at now both how to fix the institutions, but also how to change the way we look at the distinction between domestic law and international law, because most of these crimes are also domestic crimes. And so it's a much broader concept of accountability, I think, that we need to look at.
1: 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I'm Doug Becker. Today's topic, the idea of Nuremberg and the prosecution of violations of international law, international humanitarian law, war crimes law, etc. Our guests today are Liz Borquart. She's formerly of the University of Chicago. Jennifer Trahan. She is from NYU's Center for Global Affairs. Mark Drumble from Washington Lee University. And Hurst Hannum from the Fletcher School of Law and Diplomacy at Tufts University. Liz, you wanted to respond.
2: Well, I just didn't want Professor Hannum's very important point to get lost about the key time of transformation here. I think is really the last one third of the 19th century, when you have a number of different streams coming together: international humanitarian law, humanitarianism, meaning legacies of abolitionist activism, and the law of other dimensions of regulation of wartime conduct. Now are called international humanitarian law, then were called the laws of armed conflict, coming together in ways that were not what we would call codified or becoming law. They were becoming norms. And it's an important distinction, because norms can be influential, but they aren't laws and they aren't international institutions with strong enforcement powers. Talking about things like the

0: the national level, and the real action is at the domestic level.
1: And Mark, I guess here's this distinction. Hearst raised this first, and I kind of want to dig into this about how much international law is perceived as being separate from domestic law, and how much are, many of the principles, particularly, war crimes principles at Nuremberg, arguing that if murder is illegal in every civilized society, why would the murder of a million people be any less illegal? So is it fair to say then that this development of international law is trying to enforce domestic norms internationally? And there's always been a tension between those two, hasn't there?
2: Right. So, I mean, clearly, if an international legal norm is fully integrated, believed in, and seen as credible and legitimate at the domestic level, we're always better off with domestic institutions enforcing it. Why? Well, they have access to a constabulary. They generally have higher levels of public recognition and are embedded in, normally a constitutional framework. Sometimes international institutions can create norms. Jennifer is wise to point out the contributions of the ad hoc tribunals in the 1990s, sort of created norms. Ideally, the best would be for them to be anchored at the national level. I think another interesting wrinkle to Nuremberg is that in some senses, the decision to pursue this internationally through an international military tribunal stands in contradistinction to what happened after World War I. So after World War I, in the Treaty of Versailles, provisions were made to prosecute German nationals for war crimes. And I think about 890 or so were listed. And these loosely became referred to as, the Kaiser prosecutions. They were fairly wide ranging. In the end, Germany refused extradition, didn't want to proceed nationally. Quite a number of these folks evaded the jurisdiction. Finally, 12 trials were held in Leipzig, the city in Germany. And these were largely vapid and vacuous, largely ineffective. So Nuremberg, in a sense, was a response to the idea that we can't trust the loser country to prosecute their own people. So there is also a danger in relying on domesticity as a forum to deal with these kinds of human rights abuses, especially when it comes to the population itself. I think all I'm saying is what I sense is a sense of deflation. I have a sense of crisis, and everything is upended and disordered. And I don't think the process of justice at whatever level at which it proceeds is necessarily always orderly, or that we've necessarily had a retreat from certain principles. This idea that law, the empire of law, can mete out justice, resolve terribly complicated foreign policy disputes, deal with immense pain and loss, that is a lot to place on the shoulders of a courtroom. That's a lot to place on the shoulders of law as a discipline. And I think in this space, perhaps, as I've argued in a lot of my work, and I'll wrap up on this, effective routes to justice will have the criminal law as one part of them, as part of a much broader rubric of other transitional justice methods, economic methods, law, arts, commemoration, those taken together. So I think it's very important to separate out justice and law, because criminal justice for terrible wrongdoing and pain can take multiple forms that exceed law. And maybe that would make us feel a little less downbeat.
1: Which, by the way, Mark, I probably shouldn't quote a song, but immediately when you said that, I think of Billy Bragg's wonderful Rotting on Remand with a line that said, "There is no justice as they led me out the door." The judge said, "This isn't a court of justice, son. This is a court of law." And I'll use that to ask Hearst Hanum then, how much is this question about international law and international humanitarian law? You reference issues like reciprocity. Does justice figure in for any of this, this demand that committing these horrific crimes deserves something that resembles justice, or is that just beyond the capabilities that we have in the international system right now?

0: I do think it's important not to overemphasize even the potential of law to do anything. I mean, most people, again, to come back to the domestic comparison, if you're driving, maybe you're afraid of running a stop sign because you'll get a ticket, but you also just might not want to hit someone. Wars in particular, whose purpose is not murder, but whose purpose is killing, how are we going to expect the country that won the war, as we've already heard, to punish the people that won the war for it? And I think that's one reason that when we talk about accountability, for me at least, it's important to distinguish between the two great catchwords of international law, jus ad bellum, which is whether or not it's legal to start a war or to enter a war, and jus in bello, which is purely humanitarian. And it's the former that I think worries me more, because the world is not universally condemning the invasion of Ukraine. It is universally condemning the legitimate use of self-defense by Israel after the October measures. It's not condemning the U.S. for its illegal war on Iran. And I think the only way that we can expect effective or even partial domestic accountability is if we separate those two, because even winning countries might be willing to say, yes, we won the war, but we, as one famous commander in Vietnam said, we had to destroy the village in order to save it. We still don't like torture. I don't think we like killing people who can't protect themselves or defend themselves, unless, of course, they're in small boats in the Caribbean that might be selling drugs. That's not a war, but it certainly is a good element of the lack of accountability. And so I do think we put too much weight onto law, and justice, unfortunately, does very often depend on the eye of the beholder. But what humanitarian law and human rights law try to do, and this is, I think, something that Marx said also, is to create something that is maybe utopian, but that states that want to can draw on. And then you enter into all these layers of why a state wants to do this. It might want to fix its own home, including the torturers that, well, George W. Bush, for instance, justified after 9/11. But it's very difficult to make them to care that much about what's happening in somebody else's war. And that's, I think, why the ICC gets so little cooperation. Why, and I don't think anything the ICC has done, although I hope that it will eventually be a tremendous symbolic institution. But, they've had 30 cases in 30 years, roughly. But they have brought justice because they've acquitted some of these people, too. Let's remember that justice is not always putting somebody in prison.
1: Jennifer, part of what has been coming up is whether or not the crime of aggression or the crime of aggressive war can be prosecuted seems to rest on a couple of really key important questions. One is what constitutes war, and two, who is the aggressor? And you've highlighted, in your own work and in comments here that first of all, we give privilege to the vetoing powers if we make the decision at the UN Security Council. But just historically, it seems like that's been a huge challenge because if you win, you get to define the other side as, as the aggressor. And I know with the work that you've been doing, you're going to push back on that because there has to be a definition of aggression if we're ever going to prosecute the crime of aggression. So, how do we move forward with that recognition that these crimes get defined in different ways historically?
2: Thanks for that. Just to give your listeners a little background on where this crime of aggression is from, it happens that it is prosecuted at the Nuremberg and Tokyo tribunals. Obviously, it's German aggression and Japanese aggression that they're focusing on there. But in 1998, a very key decision is made to put it in the Rome Statute of the International Criminal Court. But unfortunately, in part due to the US negotiating position in Kampala in 2010, the jurisdictional regime agreed on is a very limited one. So we have the irony of what in the Nuremberg judgment was called the supreme international crime has this very limited jurisdiction. So how do we deal with this if we want to cut down on aggressive wars and make our institutions more effective? I referred to war, and you did, Doug, in your question too. So the crime of aggression is actually broader than that. It covers aggression, which is not synonymous with war. Nuremberg, they just prosecuted war. The definition basically covers a UN charter violation, but it has to be a manifest, like a super clear one by its character, gravity, and scale. There's a lot of jurisprudence. It is not like the aggressor who gets to decide how we characterize something. There is a whole field of jus ad bellum law, in terms of our doctrine on what is, basically under the UN Charter system, a war of self-defense, is permissible. If it truly is a war of self-defense, you can't just say we're killing drug dealers, that's our self-defense. In self-defense, that doesn't work doctrinally under the cases that we have, because drug dealers are not committing a military as an armed attack against the United States. So it is not this loosey-goosey thing. There are specific criteria. It's built off the General Assembly Resolution 3314 of 1974, listing acts of aggression, and then it has additional components. So that is in the ICC definition of the crime. The Security Council doesn't get to veto in the accountability realm. I'm just saying that we might want to try to go to the Security Council kind of in the political realm. And you can't, essentially, you can't do anything if your aggressor is one of the P5s. So you look at Russia's invasion of Ukraine, there was initial resolution to condemn Russia's invasion, and then it would impose a whole host of other measures. Obviously, that gets vetoed. I'm just saying we can't use the UN Security Council, but it doesn't play a role in what is determining what is aggression or not. We probably don't want to go into all the legal doctrine, but I'm not sure how in depth we want to go. But under the law, preemptive self-defense is not allowed. The idea we're going to prevent something before the risk arises. Bringing drugs coming into the U.S. is not an armed attack. So neither the rationale sometimes offered, the rationale seems to vary from the US, but the main rationale that we see doesn't explain the war in Iran. It's essentially an elective war that is not justified under the UN Charter system, which is our bedrock foundational principle that preserves stability in the international system. And it really is problematic when Russia and the US violate this. And it has a particular irony because the Security Council is charged under the UN Charter with the maintenance of international peace and security. So when two of the recent violators, and I'm not comparing, I don't want to say I'm comparing exactly what Russia has done in Ukraine, so I'm not drawing that analogy. But when two of our violators are permanent members, obviously the kind of that apparatus cannot be used at all.
3: When we come back, the lack of enforcement of international law has undercut the promise of Nuremberg. Do we have the current structure needed to implement the law? Stay with us.

0: This is the Scholar Circle, scholarcircle.org. I'm Maria Armudian. Some leaders have been indicted for war crimes, but it's unlikely they will ever face prosecution. Can this change? Can we see justice through prosecutions for war crimes? Doug Becker explores.
1: I'm Doug Becker. Our guests today are Elizabeth Borgwatt. She's former Posen Professor of Human Rights at the University of Chicago. Jennifer Trahan, she's Clinical Professor and Director of the Concentration in International Law and Human Rights at NYU's Center for Global Affairs, also the convener of the Global Institute for the Prevention of Aggression. Mark Drumble, he's Professor at Washington Lee University's School of Law and the Director of the University's Transnational Law Institute. And Hurst Hannum, Professor Emeritus of International Law at the Fletcher School of Law and Diplomacy at Tufts University. So Liz, we'll come back. You're our historian on the panel. There was at least some promise at Nuremberg that Nuremberg, the Tokyo War Crimes Trial, would not be singular courts, that there could be some institution that could enforce this. Of course, that wasn't realized until, you know, the ICC in 2002. Is that the ideal way to try to enforce these laws? It's been pretty ad hoc. It's been pretty, you know, depends on the case.
2: I'm sorry to drag us back to history when before the break, you just said you want to be forward looking and you want to talk about institutions. But I would mention a framework in theory, a theoretical framework that I think, well, has helped me a lot and might help with these kinds of discussions, which is provided by the political theorist Judith Sklar as far back as 1964, where she says, you know, it's a bad question to ask, in her book Legalism, she says, a bad question to ask whether Nuremberg, the Nuremberg approach, the Nuremberg idea was good law or alternatively merely politics, right? And that opposition is clear in the kind of normative assumptions that it implies. Good law is pure and aspirational and something you want. Merely politics, you know, sullied, corrupt, impure. And she said, let's be honest, it's all politics. You know, she studied law as a branch of intellectual history, history of ideas, and those ideas were political ideas. And so she said, let's give ourselves a little more credit for being able to judge the quality of the politics, right? I'm thinking of important points by Professor Trahan and Professor Drumble in terms of saying, well, it's, Professor Drumble said, well, if we believe in it, right, there's a certain kind of Tinkerbell quality to this of like everyone, once everyone stops applauding, what are we left with, right? So shoring up institutions or projecting institutions into the future or redesigning them are part of that, trying to make these ideas catch hold. But they're political ideas, right? And so saying the quality of the politics would be something like, again, looking back at the actual Nuremberg trials, the Soviet definition of aggression was, there was no definition of aggression at the Nuremberg trials that was agreed on. The Soviets wanted a definition that was basically anything the Hitlerites did, that was aggression. And the other allies couldn't go along with that. But, you know, then again, crimes against humanity, as Professor Drumble mentioned, these institutions had nothing to say about Hiroshima, Nagasaki, Dresden, other kinds of crimes against humanity.
1: Although I do want to follow up just quickly with that, and as it actually did affect the law, though, didn't it? Because originally it was expected that decisions made by the Germans, for instance, the bombing of Coventry, was always seen as one of the great war crimes. That never got listed because the U.S. didn't want attacking civilian cities, you know, to be raised. So in this case, you're talking about the politics of it leading to some pretty profound legal implications.
2: A swerve. Absolutely. Yeah. Absolutely. Very well put. And just super quickly, the starkest example of that at Nuremberg was any kind of maritime war crime at sea, right? Because there was an affidavit that was produced for Admiral Dönitz, but signed by Chester Nimitz, the American admiral, who said, you know, we were doing the same thing with submarine warfare. And a lot of those kinds of war crimes that had been committed at sea, such as machine gunning survivors of torpedoed ships, that kind of thing, went immediately out the window. Because it was just too stark. The hypocrisy was just too stark.
1: Yeah. Jennifer, you had a response before I interjected.
3: Nuremberg Nuremberg was our first attempt really to do a prosecution above the domestic system. And Mark mentioned after World War I, the failed domestic prosecutions. I think one could look also at Turkish accountability for what we now call the Armenian genocide as failures, why we do an international institution. And I think we all know that Nuremberg had flaws, which is why we sometimes say the ethos of Nuremberg is more important than some of exactly what it accomplished. But I just want to make clear for your audience, once there is a tribunal, and it can be political whether we fund a tribunal here or where or there, but once they are set up, Yugoslav, Rwanda, Sierra Leone, Cambodia, and many others, these are judicial institutions. And they have judges and they have prosecutors and they perform their work. It is judicial work. It is not political work. It's in a political environment, but they do not follow politics. They follow the rule of law. And the same is true of the ICC when it's left alone to do so, when the US administration isn't trying to destroy the institution by putting asset freezes and travel bans on its judges and prosecutors and trying to hamper its work. It is a judicial institution. And one of the tremendous things of these institutions, I think, is they not only a huge laundry list of what are fair trials, all the fair trial rights, not the limited list we have at Nuremberg, but when you look at their judicial panels, they're judges from all over the world. So it's very hard to say, any one of these tribunals, oh, it's anti-Serb or it's anti-DRC. Well, no, the judges, they're from around the globe. So I think that it provides a strong guarantee of neutrality. Certainly, these sit in a political context, but these are judicial institutions. They are not political.
1: And Hurst, I want to bring you in because I mean, that's the point you've been making, right? That the question about what's good law, it may not necessarily be good politics, or the two aren't necessarily the same thing, right?
4: No, they're not. And I think we're also confusing this notion of accountability with the idea of actually having an impact or implementation, if you want. Because, I mean, you mentioned the tribunal in Cambodia. I think two people were convicted. About 1.6 million were killed. Doesn't impress me particularly. In principle, you're absolutely right. I mean, there were judges, they did their job, and when you see the job being done, like indicting Netanyahu, indicting Putin by the ICC, we say, that's right, they deserve it. And a court, or at least judges or international prosecutor did it. And then you see, both those people being invited to countries around the world, Netanyahu fewer than Putin. But it makes the hypocrisy so blatant that I think it ends up ruining the reputation of the courts, which started off in most cases, or many cases at least, as institutions and individuals trying to do their best to come up with a verdict of one sort or another. And that's worth something to the victims at least. But I'm not sure how much it's worth to those who really want to see justice done, not justice pronounced by an institution or a judge.
1: Yeah, Jennifer, you want to respond?
3: Just a little to tell your listeners a little bit about the prosecutions before the Cambodia tribunal. It took a long time to get this tribunal there, but the cases it did were tremendously significant. The first one, Tuol Sleng, was a massive torture site. I think something like 17,000 people were killed, and a handful made it out. So, to prosecute Duch for his involvement, it was, I think, extremely significant. And the second trial was the Killing Fields. It was, it was divided in two halves, but it really was the totality of the Khmer Rouge crimes. And yes, they indicted four. One was found not competent. One, died midway. So ultimately, a conviction against two. So Hirst Hannam is right on the numbers. But yet, those trials, I think, were very important because Cambodia before that had been going basically through amnesia that, this wasn't told in school. It wasn't, people weren't talking about it. They thought it was, the crazy machinations of the grandparent generation. It wasn't even believed these things had happened. So to have these, even these two trials, I think the crimes were of such staggering magnitude. I just wanted to push back a little on that. But I do share his dismay that Netanyahu and Putin, who are indicted by the ICC, travel around states that are parties to the Rome Statute have an obligation to arrest them. Actually, I think Putin is watching his travel. I'd be surprised. Netanyahu probably is as well. And that's sometimes the first thing you see as a result of an arrest warrant, not immediately an arrest or someone ending up in The Hague, but they're watching their travel because they don't want to be arrested. And I do think states' parties need to do more to penalize the states who allow travel into their territories, and don't apprehend the accused. But they have been pushing back, with proceedings, for instance, Jordan allowing Bashir into its territory. But we also now also have the problem of some state parties have said we just won't honor the Netanyahu warrant. And that is also a challenge that needs to be addressed because the ICC regime is not a pick and choose one. If you're a state party, you promise to adhere to the cooperation obligations of the court. And there might be states that are would be much more willing to adhere to arresting Putin, but it's the same court, and you can't pick or choose. States have to honor their obligations under the Rome Statute.
1: And you're listening to Scholar Circle, scholarcircle.org. I'm Doug Becker. Today's topic, the idea of Nuremberg, the promise of Nuremberg, war crimes in the world, and whether or not there's ever going to be all that much enforcement of violations of war crimes law. Our guests today are Elizabeth Borgwardt, formerly of the University of Chicago, Jennifer Trahan from NYU's Center for Global Affairs, Mark Drumbel from Washington Lee University, and Hurst Hanum from Fletcher School of Law and Diplomacy at Tufts University. Now, Mark, Liz started us off with signs up talking about Donald Trump, Pete Hegseth, we're going to see you at Nuremberg. Now we're at the point where perhaps the biggest inconvenience are people who have been prosecuted, watching their travels. I guess, the question here about consequences, first of all, is there a reputational hit for any of these leaders? Is that enough that certain leaders are being associated with war crimes? Is this the promise that we have for the early 21st century for leaders who are being accused of committing war crimes?
5: One of the great dangers that I think law presents, and I think it's an inadvertent danger, it doesn't want it, but it creates it, is that conversations about law become incredibly self-centered and rivet onto large minutiae, semantic details. Is this genocide or not? Can we measure some kind of effectiveness? Can this deter violence? I think the idea that the possibility of facing an international trial is going to deter a country waging war is extremely utopian. The thing that I worry about with law is that it distracts from other conversations that I think are far more important if we truly want to reduce violence on the global sphere. And we're not having a lot of these robust conversations. These are conversations about how do we nurture democracy in a broad variety of places, a democracy that's truly inclusive. This is a conversation about how do we deflate identity politics, nationalism, commitments to certain ideologies that then motivate violence. How do we deal with global poverty? How do we deal with the immense problem of climate change? How do we deal with environmental factors? You cannot disaggregate so much violence from our dependency on fossil fuels. Corporate liability is another huge issue. International penal institutions have no jurisdiction over corporations. At the end of the day, what I think is truly important is for conversations about law not to become so self-focused that they fail to recognize that the true eradication of violence is going to require measures that are intrinsically political in nature. For a very long time, lawyers have seen politics as their enemy. At the end of the day, going back to Liz's point, and I totally agree with her, maybe we should welcome politics in a friendlier manner and think about underlying sources that metastasize into widespread assaults on civilians and armed conflict, and not have such a hubris that a handful of criminal prosecutions can stop this. Even at the International Criminal Court, the major successes in its docket involve the prosecution of rebel leaders in weak states by governments who have stopped those rebellions and then self-referred those leaders to the International Criminal Court for prosecution, or where those rebels just surrendered because they thought they'd have better life prospects being on trial in The Hague than getting killed in their country. This is a lot similar in a lot of ways to the Nuremberg idea of victor's justice. Maybe if we attached less ambition to law, maybe if we placed less of our hopes and dreams in the International Criminal Court and instead focused on some of these other issues that I mentioned before, I think that would be a more effective way to deliver, I think, a more just world order. And again, to conclude, that doesn't mean we should cease and desist. I'm a lawyer. I love law. I think law is great. But something can be great in a context, and perhaps instead of always ruminating about law's failures, we should think more about the potentialities of a far broader political response to violence that doesn't hem us into courtrooms, liberal legalism, due process, and these accusations, you're violating the law, you're violating the law, you're violating the law, everyone's violating the law, and then that just becomes empty in a sense.
1: First, I want to get your thoughts on this as well.
4: I want to say something good about the law. Has There's a sociological answer to it. One of the things that has astonished me, frankly, is the courts in Europe, mostly places like Netherlands and Belgium, have actually gone after people who committed crimes, in particularly the Balkans and Rwanda, committed international crimes. Why? It has something to do with morality. It has something to do with ethics. It has something to do with maybe a vision of the world a little closer to what Mark just described, but it's being used on very small people and very specific crimes. And that does perhaps send a signal, but it doesn't match up to, I think, what Mark would like to see, which is, you committed a crime, you committed a crime. Countries don't commit crimes. And that's one of the key here. And while I agree that it's generally victor's justice, it's victor's justice over people who should not be accepted in the place where they live. And that's what the Belgians and the Dutch and others have done. And so I wonder if someone else here, whether a historian or a political scientist or, someone with a broader mind than my narrow legal one, could tell me why Europe is doing this and how do we teach the rest of the world or persuade the rest of the world to do the same thing? Not only not to accept Mr. Putin or Mr. Netanyahu into their country, but when they find some of these people, despite the incredible difficulties of finding evidence, and we shouldn't forget that it's often difficult to prove a war crime against some individual, but what should we try to do? If we're really talking about accountability and not talking about the global problems of climate change, for instance, I agree that law is not going to have much to do with that. It's going to be a lot of other things. But if we're going to talk about law and if we're talking about criminals, then where do we go? I don't think we build another new international institution, let's put it that way.
1: And that being said, Jennifer, you've got a forthcoming book about Russia's crime of aggression against Ukraine. Is there the potential for prosecutions for that crime?
3: Yeah, absolutely. So we may have a new judicial institution called the Special Tribunal on the Crime of Aggression, and it has been agreed on between the Council of Europe and Ukraine. I was part of an effort to argue this should have been established through the United Nations, and we had a lot of states supporting us. Unfortunately, a few powerful states decided the most powerful precedent should not be created, I think for self-serving reasons, but we've ended up with a middle ground approach of this tribunal through the Council of Europe. It has currently received some funding for its initial year of operation. It still needs additional states to join a certain enlarged partial agreement, which could even be states from other regions. And here we hearken back to Nuremberg, which wasn't just created by the four allies, but 19 or so additional states joining in. And we have the same potential for this tribunal through joining this enlarged partial agreement, individual members of the Council of Europe, plus states from other regions, can join in endorsing, funding the tribunal and entering cooperation agreements with it. Would this be the selective application of justice? It would be. It would be just going after Russians. And there's something inherently problematic about that. But I think it is a step in the right direction. Like, if we're going to prosecute this more broadly, we actually need to revitalize the precedent of Nuremberg. We haven't prosecuted aggression at the international level since Nuremberg and Tokyo. So we do actually need to bring this crime back and get it going in the international stage. So I think this tribunal really deserves the support. And then we need to actually broaden the ICC's jurisdiction over the crime of aggression, so that it's not this limited jurisdictional regime that it has. So we need kind of this two-step process, but just a tiny two-finger to mark. The ICC hasn't just prosecuted rebels. It's about to try the ex-president of the Philippines. It's tried the vice president of the Democratic Republic of Congo. And I think it's had, sometimes it has successes that are not indicated in the numbers. The Thomas Lubanga case, one individual. But after prosecutions of using child soldiers, there were child soldier units from DRC, CAR, as far away as Nepal that were disbanded. And that shows the power of even one case to convey to commanders, using child soldiers is not only wrong, but it's a war crime, and we see a response. So in that way, you know, I think when you look at the numbers, and you know, the same with Cambodia, the numbers alone don't tell the full story.
1: And so, Liz, I have to admit, your forthcoming book was a bit of the inspiration for today's panel. So I'm going to give you the last word. We've been talking a lot about the way in which the enforcement, the application of war crimes law, the perhaps they're building norms, as Jennifer just highlighted, and legal obligations with, you know, child soldiers, perhaps raising issues about what constitutes legal wars, are there war crimes laws, et cetera. So your book, you know, is entitled The Nuremberg Idea, Thinking Humanity in History, Law, and Politics. What do you think? The Nuremberg Idea, does it hold the promise of making the world less violent and punishing those who are violent? Or is that too high of a bar?
2: Well, I think it's a combination of Professor Drumble's ideas and Professor Tran's ideas that are the sort of possible pincher movement that is going to get us anywhere near the kind of aspirational norms that we're talking about. Because Professor Drumble, also in his recent scholarship about atrocity crimes and the sort of senses and sounds around them, I mean, his contribution on this panel also highlights that law, just as politics, both, they're different, is downstream from culture. And so how do cultural shifts happen? They're much more tectonic kind of plates of, and harder to measure, and so harder for scholars to chat about. On the other side of the pincher is Professor Tran's comments that are very important about distinctions of law and politics for the purposes of the rule of law, because lawyers behave in a certain way. And yes, I mean, my earlier point about it's all politics was a little sloppy. I was actually quoting Judith Schlar, but you know, the idea being that it's in a political context that these very important, you know, formal rules and norms and laws are codified and executed. So I think it's, you know, these prosecutions that she, individual prosecutions that she's talking about are extremely important. And it's better for them to be prosecuted and to create this important record than for them not to be. And it, to say, well, that's such a low bar. You know, that was the lowest bar if you have different levels of Nuremberg accountability. The sort of lowest one was, well, they made a record. And it's kind of like saying, well, aren't you saying that it's, I had actually someone say to me, aren't you saying that it's better to get out of bed than to stay in bed? I mean, that's a pretty low bar. And let's ask Gaddafi that question. You know, let's ask Osama bin Laden that question about having some kind of process and creating a record is a step. And of course, it's a step. And there are a lot of other steps.
1: Our guests today have been Elizabeth Borgwardt. She's the former Posen Professor of Human Rights at the University of Chicago. She's the author of A New Deal for the World, America's Vision for Human Rights, and the upcoming The Nuremberg Idea, Thinking Humanity in History, Law, and Politics. Jennifer Trahan is a clinical professor and director of the Concentration in International Law and Human Rights at NYU's Center for Global Affairs. She's also convener of the Global Institute for the Prevention of Aggression, the author of Existing Legal Limits to the Use of the Veto in the Face of Atrocity Crimes, and a forthcoming title, The Crime of Aggression and Russia's Invasion of Ukraine. Mark Drumble is professor at Washington Lee University School of Law and the director of the university's Transnational Law Institute. He's the author of Atrocity, Punishment, and International Law and the co-editor of Sights, Sounds, and Sensibilities of Atrocity Prosecution. That's with Caroline Fournette. And Hurst Hannum is professor emeritus of international law at the Fletcher School of Law and Diplomacy at Tufts University. He is the author of Autonomy, Sovereignty, and Self-Determination, The Accommodation of Conflicting Rights, Rethinking Self-Determination, and Rescuing Human Rights, A Radically Moderate Approach. Thank you all so much for sharing your incredible, your wealth of expertise and your time on such an important topic.
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0: And that's it for today's program. Thank you for listening. 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I'm the founder, anchor, and occasional host, Maria Armudian.

0: You're listening to the American Democracy Minute, keeping your government by and for the people. The U.S. Supreme Court's seismic April 29th decision that the Equal Protection Clause prohibits using race in redistricting decisions didn't just affect African American communities in the South. It also eroded the chance for Hispanic, Native, Asian, and other majority minority communities to elect the candidate of their choice, too. In 2025, the Mandan, Hidatsa, and Arikara nations, also known as the MHA Nation, negotiated with the state of North Dakota rather than litigating under the 1965 Voting Rights Act, Section 2, to protect Native voting power from being diluted, an ongoing issue. After an agreement, state GOP officials later shamefully reversed positions in 2022 using the same Equal Protection Clause argument. In Washington state, federal courts struck down state legislative maps in 2024, which diluted Hispanic voting power and mandated a map allowing Hispanics in Franklin County a chance to elect a House candidate of their choice. In 2021, after the Texas legislature diluted the voting power of Fort Bend County's Asian Americans, the highest concentration in Texas, voters used Section 2 to try and secure proper representation. The High Court's decision puts minority communities of all persuasions at risk of losing their voices in local, state, and federal elections. We've linked to more at AmericanDemocracyMinute.org. I'm Brian Beal.
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2: It's happening right now in Texas. Democrats flipped another Republican office. If you are a Republican strategist and you're looking at this and you're trying to figure out what's going to happen in November, you should be panicking. Perlin, Texas is a Republican-leaning suburb of Houston, and Democrats just flipped the mayor's office. Now, the race is technically nonpartisan, meaning that the candidates don't run as Democrats or Republicans. They don't declare parties, but we still know who backed whom. Democrats backed Quentin Wiltz, and he won and defeated Tony Carbone, who was backed by Republicans. Wiltz happens to also be the first Black person ever elected to be the mayor of Perlin. It was a very tight race, basically 51 to 49. The margin really isn't the story here. The location is the story. The fact that Trump won with about 60% in this exact area is the story. Perlin is in a county that has voted reliably for Republicans for year after year after year. And again, in recent elections, Trump was getting 60% of the vote. This is the sort of place that Republicans don't even worry about. They just assume that they're going to win. That's it. We don't have to do anything. We barely have to campaign. And they lost. And what this actually means, you know, what one local race does not flip Congress. In fact, this isn't even a congressional race. It's a mayoral race. It doesn't change the Senate. But it does something different, which is it signals movement and it portrays possibility if people engage, if people are active, if people get out and vote. And we are now seeing a very important pattern, which is when you look at local elections, Democrats have been overperforming since November of 2024. When you look at local races that are not special elections, you see Democrats flipping Republican seats, but you don't see Republicans flipping Democratic seats. And then you look at Republican areas and you see Republican turnout really struggling. And midterm elections are often won and lost at the end of the day by turnout. In general, voters have less strong feelings for congressional and Senate races than they do about the presidential. People really liked Trump or really despised Trump or liked Harris, despised Harris. And that motivates a lot of people to vote. In midterm elections, it's less about who do I get out and vote for because I don't feel as strongly about the people. It's, do I even get out and vote at all? And you might have sort of satisfactory feelings about your senator, but it might not be strong enough one way or the other, the feeling, the attachment, the level of support you have to even get out and vote at all. And so this is why depressed Republican turnout in red areas is also potentially a major problem for Republicans. So then we get to, well, what is happening in Texas? And in Texas at the state level, right now, James Tallarico, the Democratic nominee, is polling significantly ahead, certainly for Texas, significantly ahead of both possible Republican candidates. I'll remind you that the Republican primary is going to a runoff because neither Ken Paxton nor John Cornyn, who's the incumbent senator right now, got 50% of the vote in the initial primary. So they are going to be having a runoff. In hypothetical polling, Tallarico is polling about 6.5 points ahead of Paxton, and Tallarico is polling 5 points ahead of Cornyn. Now, we've seen this before. We've seen situations before where, before the summer, there's a Democratic challenger in Texas polling well against an incumbent Republican, and then it doesn't quite work out, and the Republican ends up winning. And that could happen this time, but it might not. And we have a situation where Texas may finally be ready to make that shift we've been talking about for so long. You know, for years and years, I've been covering this stuff a long time. You hear these, you know, the demographic changes in Texas. Texas is no longer going to be a reliable red state. A Democrat might even win in the presidential election in Texas. A Democrat might win the Senate. And then we get to the election and it doesn't happen. And it actually might happen this year because you look at the polling, you look at the dissatisfaction with Trump, even among some Republicans, and we could have the mayoral race in Pearland of this weekend signaling a potential Republican disaster in November. However, it requires people to get out and vote. We are going to be doing a kind of path to the Senate soon on the show, which will outline the key races and what is the Democratic path to the Senate. A lot of you have written in and said, how exactly could Democrats take the Senate? But there are real opportunities here. And the most important 30,000 foot view element of this is that the numbers for Democrats after November of 2024 are extraordinary. I had a conversation that was recorded yesterday for Tara McGowan's podcast about, is the DNC doing a good job or a bad job? And I explained to her, listen, when I think of Ken Martin, the new-ish DNC chair, he inspires nothing. I feel no passion. I feel no, it's just, you know, this milquetoast stuff that we've all gotten sick of from the Democratic Party. And also, for better or worse, you can say it's Ken Martin or not, Democrats have an incredible record in special elections and off-year elections since November of 2024. We now have to make sure it doesn't get screwed up between now and November. So incredible results in Pearland, Texas. First black mayor there, democratically supported mayor. Fascinating. Can we turn that into a bigger turning of the tide in Texas in November? I believe the answer is yes, we can. What I don't have the answer to is will we? But we're going to work to that end. There have been several moves in the past month that signal a really scary reality about the future of women's health care in the United States, and efforts are underway to try to restrict abortion access nationwide. They want to end abortion nationally, and this is not getting anywhere near the attention it deserves, and it is a miscarriage of the media, for lack of a better term, that this is not getting more attention. These efforts have flown way under the radar of major news headlines. And I want to talk about it with you today to make sure more people know what is going on, because it is a dangerous disaster. Now, think back to when Roe v. Wade was overturned. We were told something very specific. We are not trying to ban abortion nationwide. We want to send the issue back to the states. And if states decide they don't want abortion, fine. And if other states decide they do want legal abortion, that's also fine. That's what they said. That was the argument. That was the reassurance. Don't worry. But if you actually look at what's happening right now, that explanation simply doesn't hold up, because the most common form of abortion in the United States is not a procedure. It is medication. It is mifepristone. Mifepristone, a pill, accounts for 63% of all abortions. It's also used in miscarriage care, and the drug has been approved since the year 2000. For more than two decades, it wasn't seriously in question whether it would remain legal. And then in the last couple of years, you start seeing legal challenges trying to undo the approval. And one of those cases made it all the way to the Supreme Court in FDA v. Alliance for Hippocratic Medicine. The court didn't uphold the challenge, but not because they rejected the argument. The court said the plaintiffs didn't have standing. That is very important because it means that the door remains open and it means the issue wasn't really settled. It just means they have to try again with a different approach. That's happening right now. Now, you might be saying, oh, David, I haven't heard about this. That's the problem. You're seeing new cases right now targeting mifepristone again, including attempts to restrict telehealth prescriptions and attempts to restrict mailing of the drug, which, of course, is a completely reasonable way for people to obtain the drug. They want to make it more complicated. You have to go in person, no telehealth, and you've got to go also into the pharmacy. It goes from having to leave the house zero times to having to leave the house twice. Now, on paper, that might sound like a pretty narrow change, but in reality, this is a way to limit access across state lines without saying we are banning it. Now, at the same time, you have federal legislation from people like Republican Senator Josh Hawley, which goes way further and would remove FDA approval entirely for the drug, which would effectively ban it nationwide. Senator Josh Hawley tweeted about this. And in fact, his wife works for the Alliance Defending Freedom. That's the group bringing the lawsuit. He posted, quote, "This is Aaron's case. Incredibly proud of her. Mifepristone sends 1 in 10 women who use it to the emergency room with life-threatening conditions. Now it's time for Congress to ban it completely for use in abortion." Now, by the way, that claim isn't even true. The claim of one, you've got to look really, there's three elements to it. 1 in 10 women go to the ER with a life-threatening condition because of mifepristone, right? So there's really three important elements to it. It comes from a non-peer-reviewed study from a right-wing organization, which claimed that within 45 days of taking mifepristone, 10% of women had a serious adverse event. Now, the problems are how they define serious adverse events is completely whacked out. Going to the ER doesn't mean it's life-threatening. Going to the ER doesn't mean it's because of mifepristone. And going to the ER within 45 days isn't necessarily related to the drug. But that's not really the issue here. Just like, of course they're lying, but it's not really the issue. There is more than just a single effort here being made to try to effectively ban medication abortions. They've got multiple irons in the fire. They've got the court challenges. They've got the regulatory pressure and federal legislation all at the same time. And a lot of these efforts are connected to the same legal networks, including that one I mentioned that Josh Hawley's wife works for, the Alliance Defending Freedom, which has been involved in a lot of abortion-related cases. And so what we have to acknowledge here is that they are coordinating. This is not random. It's strategic. They are saying, let's do all of these things at once. And it is also not a theoretical thing. In states with strict abortion bans, there have already been cases where women were experiencing miscarriages and were told you can't receive any care until there is no fetal heartbeat. So women get sent home waiting sometimes for days, facing medical risk to themselves, serious trauma to themselves. And in many cases, these are wanted pregnancies that did not work out. These are people, in some of these cases, trying to have children, being told they have to wait for things to get worse before doctors can do anything. So you put all of it together, the idea that this is just a state's rights issue becomes much harder to believe, because on three fronts, they are fighting to effectively restrict or ban what are nearly two-thirds of abortions referred to as medication abortions and the use of mifepristone in miscarriage. what we are seeing here, and I've got to hand it to them in the sense that it is evil genius. This is a multi-decade effort. They are like the dog that bites down and simply will not let go. Decades. Let's get Roe v. Wade overturned. We've got to adjust who's on the Supreme Court. They spent decades doing it. And now they are going to the next level, which is, can we get rid of mifepristone? Can we get rid of it through convenience elements? Like, you can't do telehealth and you can't mail the drug. Can we get rid of it by getting the FDA to reverse approval? And the effort to further restrict abortion, which I told you wouldn't end when they got Roe v. Wade overturned, has not. It bolstered them. It invigorated them to say, can we do even more? It is in its next phase right now. And it's important that we all be aware of what's going on. I am joined today by Sean Spicer, former Trump White House press secretary, host of The Sean Spicer Show, and also author of the new book, Trump 2.0, The Revolution That Will Permanently Transform America. Sean, I really do appreciate your time. I know you're a very busy guy.
3: Well, there's no one I'd rather spend my morning with than you, David. So I'm excited for this conversation, and I know you're probably going to agree with me on most things.
2: Well, listen, I don't want to make this about tit for tat. Like, listen, I think that Trump straight up just lost in 2020. I know you may not necessarily agree with that, and we could make it about that. But I may be more interested in getting your perspective on, you know, I've spoken to other people who have worked for Donald Trump in a similar communications capacity to you. I've spoken to Anthony Scaramucci. I've spoken to Sarah Matthews, who was deputy press secretary at one point. I'm curious whether your experience mirrors theirs now that you're out of that role, where there was this sense of pressure to give Trump only good news, to go out and say things you didn't necessarily believe were true, whether it's about crowd sizes or whatever? Or did you feel like you were coming up with that stuff on your own? Like, what was the dynamic in that office?
3: Well, it's interesting. I mean, so a couple things, if I take it step by step.
2: Like, yeah.
3: I brought him bad news all the time. I mean,
2: you did.
3: It usually wasn't pleasant. Sometimes he'd get mad. My job was to deliver to him the, you know, the information. And then he would say, I don't like that, or here's how I want you to communicate it. And one of the mistakes that people make is they'll say, you should have said this or that. The job of a spokesperson is to speak in lieu of the principal, no matter whether you're the organization of the, you know, the Parent Teacher Association or the president's, you know, the White House press secretary for the president. And so I would give him my advice, my counsel, my thoughts, and sometimes he'd take it, sometimes he wouldn't. But my goal wasn't to share with people my thoughts, which I do now on my show. I mean, I enjoy, after decades of doing it for other people, being able to share with people like what I think. But I mean, I've dealt with people like this for 30 years who would say, no, I don't agree with you. I want to say it this way. Or I think that analysis is incorrect, and here's why. And then my job was to say, okay, if that's what you think based on how I've presented this to you and maybe the strategy that I'm presenting it, ultimately I have to represent your thoughts. So I know personally, I gave him, you know, news all the time that some of it he enjoyed, some of it he didn't. And then I went out there and communicated to the best of my ability, not always perfectly, what he believed the message should be, or his thoughts, how he wanted his thoughts or views communicated.

0: Again, there's aspects of the law that we have to follow, right?
1: Yeah.
0: And you say, I am prohibited by law from speaking about that. We dealt with a lot of the Russia hoax during my tenure, and there were times when I answered the question, I'd say, I've been advised by counsel that I have to defer all the questions. So the president may have wanted me to say things, and I say, Mr. President, let me get the counsel's office in here because they're saying that one, I can't legally do that, or do we'll have some kind of legal exposure if I say something. And so here's the strategy, and there's a, that's but that's sort of a again, that's more of a strategic thing, and that's the law. There were some things, and there are some issues that you have to deal with, whether it's the Hatch Act or commercial interests that you can say, we dealt with this at the beginning, where they'd say, you're not allowed to speak to certain things that aren't within the purview of the United States government.
1: With the day one crowd size thing, was that a moment where you counseled him, hey, the facts don't really point to this being the biggest crowd ever? And he goes, no, but I say it, and you went out and said it? Or what was the counsel you gave there?
0: So it actually is, I take it a step back. I mean, my initial thing was, let's not start on this foot, right? I mean, look, to be blunt, I don't mean to make sound like a sixth grader here, but there were two things that happened in the preceding 24 hours, never mind the preceding 24 months. I mean, there was a ton of us who had been, I'd been on the campaign, I had worked with them, and we had felt like we were constantly being demeaned and diminished in terms of our capabilities, our win, et cetera. So that was sort of A, the mindset. But B, if you think about the preceding 24 hours, number one, Zeke Miller of the then Time Magazine lied about whether or not there was a bust of Martin Luther King that had been removed from the Oval Office, which was demonstrably false and only said to inflame racial tensions, right? And once the genie was out of the box. So we had started off with that. No one checked with us. No one asked. It was clearly there. It wasn't removed, which I frankly found to be completely silly to begin with. When presidents change administrations, the Oval Office is cleared.
1: Sure.
0: So I actually initially thought probably wasn't there, because that's how it works. They take the rug out. I mean, generally they keep the desk because most presidents in modern history have used the Resolute desk, but they changed the curtains. So who knows? I mean, I was like, this is silly. But then I went and looked and I was like, wow, it's actually there. And it was that no one had even checked. So number one, that's going on. Number two, the president was, and I think rightly so, you wake up and you see a couple round tables after a historic first day in office, being told that like no one was there, and which was silly. I mean, like there were I dealt with personal issues with my own family having trouble getting past some of the security checkpoints in the mags, and I was like, this is dumb. My personal take on it was we should have just said this is silly. Like, let's focus on what the president's doing to fulfill his promises. I think, look, he was pissed, and I get it. Like, if you have this big win. And remember, the night of election, we were told was like 97%, New York Times and others saying we're not going to win. And that was just that. I mean, kept overcoming hurdle after hurdle after hurdle from
1: But
0: the
1: Sean,
0: first
1: with
0: day.
1: all due respect, it sounds like you're saying because other things that were said were untrue, you were like, okay, going out and saying this was the biggest
0: No,
1: crowd ever, which I
0: but
1: don't
0: I'm not.
1: know.
0: I'm sorry. Fair enough, but that's not what I'm saying, though.
1: Oh.
0: What I'm saying is, I want you to understand the context, and I'm not
1: Okay.
0: excusing anything. I'm just giving you a sense that, like, so he sees this, and I'll get to this because here's the dirty little secret, David,
1: Yep.
0: that's not talked about a lot.
1: Please.
0: He didn't. The media loved to do this. Spicer was directed to go do this. That's not true. The timeline is the following. He called me and said, "This is BS. What's happening? Da da da da. Go out and correct it." I got with my staff. I met with a ton of people that were like, give me some statistics. It was a Monday. The federal government was closed. We were trying to piece together different ways in which we could articulate that there was significant interest in it. I called him at one point. He said, hey, when are you doing this? And I said, I'm going out to correct it. My biggest mistake that day, David, was actually not running it all by him. When I call, he called me and said, okay, are we getting this done? Are you going to go out there and correct it? I said, yep, I got it. And because what had happened is on January 6th of that year, BuzzFeed had gone out and done this whole dossier thing. And I had sort of retaliated about how they had presented it. And the president had liked that. He said, you did a really good job that day. So I thought, okay, I get this guy. He wants me to go out and come at these guys, And so the biggest mistake that I made that day was, and I learned it real quick, was not going to him and saying, okay, you want me to correct it? Here's how I'm going to go do this. He was pissed. When I got off,

0: I expected that phone to ring in the press secretary's office, and it did. And I thought he'd be like, hey, great job. You kicked him in the teeth and da da da da. He was furious. He's like, what the hell was that?
1: But he was mad because he knew the claim wasn't true.
0: He was mad at how I presented it. He was like, that's not, and to be honest with you, at that point, we've never to this day ever gone back and revisit. I was like,
1: Interesting.
0: okay, how do I move? I literally thought I was getting fired that day.
1: Was
0: Like he.
1: that is that your biggest regret from your time? Or like, for example, Hitler didn't use chemical weapons might be high on my list as well. Like, what's your biggest regret from
0: Yeah.
1: that tenure?
0: Well, again, I'd say those are probably up there. But let's back up and dissect two because we have a second. One is I've made it very clear that I would love a mulligan on that first one. But I don't think we like beyond the and again, I don't want to get if you want, I can get in the nuances because here's what I did. I called around and I talked to everybody from like C-SPAN to online sources and tried. And if you actually parse what I said, which was that it was the largest, audience to witness. The idea was to make a claim that was like when Barack Obama was inaugurated, there was physically a lot of people there, no question about it. But the online capabilities didn't exist the way they did today. The technology hadn't evolved, right? So I actually thought I was in fairly strong ground
1: Interesting.
0: because it's like George Washington, the no one watched his on television, right? And so you'd be like, you thought, I thought, how can I phrase this in a way that encapsulates all the people that watch it on platforms like Twitter that didn't exist in terms of the video capabilities back when some of these other people were inaugurated. So I was trying to make a claim that was like beyond refute, not focus on the number of people on the mall.
1: I gotcha.
0: Clearly, that didn't come across well. Since you brought up the other one, here's what I'll tell you. Like, and I wrote about this extensively on my first book, which, you can go out and buy as well. Obviously, I'd rather you read Trump 2.0. But that, like, go back and look at what I said, right? I was going out and saying Bashar al-Assad, like that this guy was a, Assad was a horrible, horrible guy. And let me tell you how bad this guy is and the despicable nature of what he has done to his own people. And if you go back and look at what Hitler had done, who's a horrible, horrible person, I was trying to say this guy's so much like he's up there in that category of despicable, right? So if you actually go look at what I said, it was trying to describe how horrible one person is
1: It
0: and
1: was like Assad is so bad that even Hitler hadn't used some of the weapons
0: right,
1: Assad used, was the
0: exactly.
1: point you were trying to make.
0: Who is an equally despicable, if not more despicable person? And again, it was inarticulate because if you technically go back and I've relitigated this in my entire first book about, if you parse the words about what Hitler did, it was stupid. In media training, I used to say to folks, never use an analogy that deals with rape or Hitler. It never ends well. And here I was doing something that I had counseled people to never do.
1: And I guess
0: But
1: the problem was that while the chemical weapons weren't used in warfare, the entire gas chamber concept is the use of a chemical weapon.
0: correct. And so the nuance mattered. But to get to your point, I should have never even gone there. I should have just let it stand on its own. And if you go back and look at what happened that day, I think I had been asked the same question literally 12 times. I documented it in my first book, The Briefing. And finally, on the 12th iteration, right, I'd been asked over and over again about Assad and how what a horrible person he was and why the president was doing what he did. And I finally went, guys, you're not getting this. Here's how bad this guy really is. And if I just stuck to the same previous 11 responses, none of this would have, but to your question, right? When I look at things that I did that I'd want to do over, and the reason that that one, so the crowd size one was horrible because here I was first day representing the President of the United States, and I was like, I let the guy down, right? When I look at the Hitler comment, it really was difficult for me because that was a holy day for Jews. And I looked at it like, oh my God, there are people out there that are dealing with a very difficult day to begin with. And I may have just made this a more difficult day. And that was clearly not my intent. And anybody who watched it and watched the briefing and knows what I was getting at, which again, the transcript is very public, knows what I was trying to do, which is to describe how horrific somebody was and the despicable nature on which they were committing heinous acts upon their own people, and trying to basically say, this is the league they're in, right?
1: Right.
0: And yet the way it was portrayed, I think, made a bunch of people who were celebrating a holy day question my motives, my intent, and that hurt from the standpoint of knowing that, like, when you are trying to describe something and knowing that somebody's hearing the second, third hand might actually believe that the goal was to minimize the impact of such a horrendous and impactful event on people that who are still feeling those effects today. It killed me inside to be like, wow, there are people who think that I would actually say something like that, watching the comments online, knowing that anybody would think that was intentional, was, you know, just made me think, oh my God. I mean, and again, it just didn't represent the president well, which is what your goal is supposed to be.
1: Sean, in Trump 2.0, you attempt to build the case for Trump's success so far in the second term. Now, one of the things I've been critical of the Biden administration for was that there was a lot of insistence that everything was great, which didn't translate. In other words, people sitting at home would say, here's what my credit card statement and bank account look like, and here's the Biden administration saying everything's great. That didn't work. It doesn't work unless people feel it. And I think there's some similarity to that with what's going on right now, where the president is getting out there almost daily and saying, this is the best economy we've ever had. It's the best stock market we've ever had. Americans are doing better than ever. And number one, when you poll people, they say, no, 80% think we're going in the wrong direction. 80% think it'll be even worse a year from now. So we've got the opinion side. And then on the factual, gas prices will be down 50%. Well, they're up 55%. That's an objective measure. The price level was going to come down. That only happens if inflation's negative. Inflation's been positive. The price level is up. Now, we could go back to the promise, but let's talk about what is. Why do you think, if things are as good as the president says and as you say, that it's not reflected in data nor in public opinion?
0: Yeah. So let me go back to the premise that I'm making. There's two things in the book that are important to understand.
1: Okay.
0: One is the number one objective that I set to make out in Trump 2.0 is answer this question about why. Why is Trump 2.0 historically different and more consequential? And the simple answer is the spade work that was done in the four intervening years. I have said this to the president. I'll say it to you and your audience now. President Trump would not be doing the things that he's doing had he been sequential, like every other president except one. The four intervening years have given him the ability and his team the ability to plot and plan a lot of how to do things. They wouldn't be doing so many of the various things they're doing if they not had time to reflect.
1: Trump
0: goes so fast, right? And so if you think about the book and the chapters that are in there, whether it's NATO, trade, DEI, you know, education, the border, cultural issues, they wouldn't be addressing. Trump didn't go to the Kennedy Center once in his first 4 years. Now he's renamed the building and he's literally moderating the Kennedy Center honors. Okay.
1: Yeah.
0: Like, total change. That would not have happened, in my opinion. But to get to your point, I will say this. The one area of common ground that we might have is, I believe, a much more effective answer for people like, in this case, President Trump, is to say, I'm working hard, we're making progress, and it's not there yet, right? Especially on the economy. There are several things. Now, if we look post of the, you know, Iran conflict versus pre, there's a little bit of a nuance there. But I even think that the question on Iran, like, I would like to see him communicate more effectively on the fact that, like, I am one of these people that I do believe, and I've seen it firsthand over the last, you know, three decades, Iran poses a threat to us. There's no question about it. Politicians of both sides have agreed on this. So I actually think what he's doing there, but when he sells it short, I don't think that that's helpful to the American people, meaning that if he says we're winning and da da da da, well, in any scenario, when you're winning something, then you don't, you know, you think, great, it's over, or I don't need to work as hard. We need to communicate effectively to the American people what Iran's threat is and why we're prosecuting it. And on the affordability issue, whether it's gas or anything else, again, I think depending on what the product is that you're talking about, like I'm a pretty cheap guy. I grew up, frugal. So, like, I look at the gas every single day that I drive past this gas station. We've got two at the top of our street. I will go out of my way to go to the one that's 2 or 3 cents cheaper just by nature. And so, when it's going up, to your point, that's demonstrable. I mean, you can look at it and go, okay, was it more or less than the day before?
1: Right.
0: I think when it comes to gas prices specifically, again, the president needs to communicate why it's happening, right? We are trying to, he could actually put a domestic export ban on. Based on the amount of oil reserves that we have in the United States and the Brent oil that we make here, and prices would drop.
1: But
0: But
1: to your point, Sean, I think when he tells people why it's happening, most voters don't buy it. Like, I'll give you an example of what I mean. He says, we've done this excursion in Iran, which, by the way, I think he wants to say incursion, but doesn't know the word. So he's come up with excursion, which is a completely different thing. He says, we've done this excursion in Iran because they had or were about to have a nuclear weapon. And so that's why this, and I think most people are looking at it and going, yeah, I don't buy that, slash, it's not worth it. It's 450 a gallon now. So I don't, it doesn't seem to be convincing anyone.
0: right. Well, and I don't disagree with you on that to some extent, but I would say that we do look here. Here's part of the way I look at this. There's no upside politically of going into Iran. None. Like you, no one. When people say to me, "Do you think that this will pay?" No, I actually do believe that it was just the right thing to do. And so sometimes you'll see a politician do something for the right reasons instead of for because of the political reasons. That being said, I don't think that we've made the case the way that we should have about the threat that they pose. There are service members that are dead. There are service members without limbs because of what Iran does and the terrorists that they fund. They pose a threat to the United States. They chant death to America, right? I don't think that it's there. And you look at what Hillary Clinton has said, what Kamala Harris has said, what Barack Obama and Joe Biden, they've all agreed that Iran poses a threat. I just believe that Donald Trump's the first one that actually acted on it. I support this, but I do think that we need to message it more effectively that if we left them unchecked, what would you say, excuse me, to the politician who does nothing and then when we get attacked, knowing that they could have prevented it? We did this in 9/11. We had an entire commission that looked and said, what did we know? What should we have known? What should we have acted upon? I think that not taking Iran seriously would have paid serious consequences, would have resulted in serious consequences, maybe in a year, maybe in 2 years, maybe in 5 years, but it was going to happen.
1: So you acknowledge they may have been 5 years from a nuclear weapon.
0: I'm not in a position. I mean, maybe I'm not clearly in a position to assess that. That's not in any way, shape, or form what I have the capability of doing.
1: But you're comfortable assessing it enough to say that they were a threat that Trump should have gone in.
0: Sure, but I also think that when every politician, Hillary Clinton's on, she's on record saying it, so is Kamala. I mean, that not going in part. They're
1: Okay.
0: all on in agreement that Iran poses a threat to us, that they are in pursuit of a nuclear weapon. And if you actually look at the current negotiations, the one thing that they won't negotiate on currently is their desire to enrich uranium in pursuit of a nuclear weapon, which I think frankly tells you everything that you need to know. The one thing, they're not even faking it. I mean, I get a
1: That I
0: kick
1: agree
0: out of
1: with. No, listen, I'm a strong, my audience knows I'm a strong opponent of this regime. I'm against theocratic extremist regimes. I just don't think it was in the interests of the United States to do this at this point in time. We
0: But
1: clearly
0: when would it have
1: disagree on
0: been?
1: that.
0: Right, right,
1: Sorry?
0: right. Fine, fine. And I get that. But my question would be, when would it have been acceptable?
1: Well, I am not convinced that there was this nuclear threat. I'm not convinced that the ballistic missile threat was actually legitimate because those wouldn't have the capability to reach the United States. Like, I agree that these regimes in general are threats and I oppose them, but that doesn't mean the United States should be the one engaging in this in the way that Donald Trump has done. That's what I don't think makes
0: Well, I
1: sense.
0: mean, their ballistic capabilities can reach Diego Garcia, which was a threat to most of Europe, and clearly our bases. They've taken out the USS Cole. I mean, like, they have funded a ton of terrorism that has clearly impacted us, maybe not on our homeland, but definitely in our assets and our people.
1: That is, there is some dispute about that. I do think Diego Garcia is a fair point. I think the timing of it ended up making no sense in terms of what's best for the country. But let me ask about the next 6 months if I can, because I know you've got to run. Where we are right now, I think, is a disaster for Republicans. I think that it is almost a guarantee that it is a disaster in the House, like not 5 seats. I'm thinking 20, 40, or 50 seats. Senate is roughly 50-50 right now in the polling and the betting markets. My understanding is that the issues that were highly emotionally salient during the campaign, for example, crowds got very up in arms about men and women's sports when the president would talk about that. I think these are dead issues as far as voting issues. I think come November, voters are going to look around and they're going to say, I was promised energy would be down 50%. It's not. I was promised gas would be down. It's not. I was promised groceries would be down, et cetera. And that it is going to be very bad in terms of how people choose to vote for House and Senate elections. Do you agree with that assessment? And do you think I'm wrong about the voting impact of things like trans sports or gun safety, et cetera, which I think all is just squashed by the economy?
0: Yeah. So people vote for two main reasons. One, their personal security and their economic security. And what I mean by that is that in both cases, they are gut visceral things. So someone can tell me all the time that the inflation is up or GDP is this or that. But if I feel good, if I'm going to the store feeling like, hey, I can spend more money, I can go on a vacation, or I can put some money away for my kids, then that's what matters. So
1: agree.
0: Statistics don't translate as much as what you feel. And maybe it's because your job is on shaky ground or whatever. Same thing with security. If you walk down the street and you don't feel safe, doesn't matter how many statistics your community puts out, right? Conversely, if you put out a bunch of statistics and you go, well, I walk down the neighborhood, I feel great. And so the gut feeling matters. And, yes. And I think you're right. Right now, when I drive down the street, I look at a gas price, I go to the grocery store, you know, I buy lemons from time to time, and I always look at what a lemon costs, right? You know, the other day it was like 79 cents a lemon, which is insane. And so I think that you're right. The environment is very difficult. There's no sugarcoating that for Republicans. The upside, if you're a Republican, is you go, okay, we are in the beginning of May, so, you know, there is some time. But generally speaking, people make up their mind about when and how they're voting in sort of late August. So this is not good for Republicans, but there's some time left. So that's the plus side on that. The trans and subcultural issues, I agree. When you're voting for in a midterm election, it's a what I call a base plus issue. So you're voting on your member of Congress. Donald Trump can nationalize an issue, or they can't. No one's thinking that your congressman is getting involved in this stuff. They need to make a specific case to what they're doing in their district to make their life better or not. Full stop. Which leads you to my last point. Like, these races still have to get run one candidate versus another. You look at the Senate, we have a 3-seat majority there. There's probably 7 or 8 Senate seats in play. When you go through them, and this is where I think the national media makes a mistake, is they like to paint a broad brush and say, historically speaking, that's like saying generally on Tuesdays it rains. It's like, who cares? So look at the Senate races. Michigan, where I don't think we should be winning, right now, Mike Rogers, I think, is poised to win that seat because of the Democratic chaos. Conversely, I think we should have picked up Georgia, but Ossoff's put a ton of money away. We've got a late primary that's going to drain resources. I think Mike Collins will come out ahead in that primary, but he's going to come out without a ton of money. Does that mean we won't win it? No, but I think it's going to handicap him. So I think the Senate we're okay in. You got a 3-seat majority, 7 seats in play. We could lose a seat or two. As long as we keep the majority, we're fine. And I think we'll end up winning Alaska, Ohio, and Iowa, so that's good.
1: Do you make of Maine and Texas?
0: So in Texas, I think we're fine. Look, at the end of the day, Texas is always this sort of loosey with the football. It's like how Republicans view New Jersey.
1: We might get it this year, and then it doesn't happen.
0: We've heard this. I was at the RNC for 6 years. We always hear this. I think I believe that whoever right now, I still Cad Paxton's probably going to win this primary. He'll be fine. It'll win by 4 or 5 points. It'll be closer, a ton of money. But Democrats have to, by the way, David, at some point they have to say that's a lot of money, a lot of media markets to put in, because you either go all in on Texas or you don't. You don't get kind of pregnant. And I think Democrats have to decide whether they want to spend $100 million to potentially pick up Texas when there's cheaper dates out there. Alaska's a cheaper date. Ohio's a cheaper date. Iowa's a cheaper date. Maine's a cheaper date. I have a feeling, and Tallarico just, you know, he doesn't fit Texas. Like, he has said a lot of crazy things. When they jam $15, $20 million of oppo on him, I think you make him radioactive. People will come home on the Republican side if it's ultimately Paxton. I think we pull that. Maine, look, here's the thing. On paper, Plattner, if it wasn't Plattner, I think if it was Janet Mills, it would make it a lot more competitive for Susan Collins. She always ends up eking these things out. I've done events in Maine before. Susan Collins is a well-established, well-known commodity in Maine, right?
1: But the
0: Small
1: polling
0: state.
1: said that Mills was easier for her to defeat.
0: Yeah, but here's the deal. Go back and look at every one of Susan Collins' races. Everyone says she's down 5 to 7 points. She ends up winning by 5 to 7. She's a known quantity. Here's the deal with Plattner, and I talked about this on my show today, is I have a hard time. It's one thing to jam out Janet Mills because you can get the progressive base a little fired up. Are you going to tell me that with 10, 15 million of Oppo about a guy who has a Nazi tattoo on his chest and said that sexual assault was, you know, women should be responsible for their own sexual assault is going to go over well with a good chunk of the independents that exist in Maine? I just like I once
1: What's
0: it
1: funny
0: gets.
1: about that is, if he were a Republican,
0: Oh my
1: I think it
0: God.
1: wouldn't matter. The same way it didn't, the grab him by the
0: Well,
1: pussy didn't matter for Trump. But I think the problem is who is more likely to be in the electorate for Plattner. I think it's a possible issue.
0: I mean, look, I think Maine is always going to, if it wasn't for Susan Collins, we wouldn't be having this discussion. I mean, she's the only Republican that can hold this. But I think there's a big difference with getting over the fact, like when real Oppo gets jammed at you. And remember, electorate there is very cheap. It's a lot of money that's in digital, a lot of money in mail, a
1: Yep.
0: lot of door-to-door money. Like, so you're still playing a little in the Boston media market. As I said, when I say relatively speaking, it's a cheap date. And Plattner, I think there's a point at which it's unsustainable. I think you have a small electorate there, Susan Collins, known quantity, and there's enough Oppo to write itself. I think she pulls this one out.
1: All right, we've been speaking with Sean Spicer, former Trump White House press secretary, one of the many who have been in that role. The book
0: There's
1: is
0: only been five.
1: Trump 2.0, The Revolution That Will Permanently Transform America. Thanks for your time, Sean.
0: You bet, David.
1: 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Former Republican Congresswoman Marjorie Taylor Greene now says that Donald Trump implicitly threatened her son, saying, "If you are no longer loyal to me, if your son gets hurt, you will only have yourself to blame." This is low even for Donald Trump. We're going to take a look at a couple of the videos. Marjorie Taylor Greene, who of course broke with Donald Trump, chose not to run for re-election, left Congress, and has now become one of the strongest critics of Donald Trump. But remember, not a friend of the left, not a progressive, not an ally, just someone who had a falling out with Donald Trump. She explains, "Trump texted me that if my son gets killed, I deserve it because I was a traitor to him." This is the form that I believe then former, maybe already president of the United States, once again, president of the United States.
2: I sent them to all these people. I got no response from Susie Wiles. None. And she's a mother and a grandmother and a woman. I got no response from James Blair because he only cares about making money on campaigns. I did hear from Kash Patel. He said on it, but I haven't heard from him since. I don't know what he's on. J.D. Vance was very nice to me, compassionate and kind, and reassured me that he would do everything we could to find out what's going on. And then I heard back from Donald Trump.
1: Uh-oh.
2: And I've saved these text messages. I'd probably get put in jail if I released them publicly, but I saved them. Where Donald Trump proceeded to tell me that it was my fault and that I deserve it. If my son gets killed, I deserve it because I was a traitor to him. That is our president of the United States. That's the man that says MAGA is whatever he wants it to be.
1: This is disgustingly low, even for Donald Trump. And I think that by and large, Marjorie Taylor Greene is a terrible person, terrible person. But bringing her son into this in this way and saying, "Listen, when you're no longer loyal to Trump, crazy things can happen. And you would be deserving of those crazy things happening because you became a traitor. Now, I would love for her to release the text messages she says she has. She says she would go to jail if she did. I don't know that that's necessarily true. I mean, listen, it's possible that they'll try to, for punitive reasons, just for revenge, try to make her life a living hell. That's what this administration does. But Pete Hegseth has done much worse as Secretary of Defense than releasing some texts that Marjorie Taylor Greene has. This is incredible and disgusting stuff. And if you present the hardcore MAGAs with this, they just go, oh, she's lying. She had a falling out with Trump. That's why she's doing this. This is, none of this stuff is true. It's just a lie. You can't believe any of it. There's another clip where Marjorie Taylor Greene straight up says, Trump told me we shouldn't release the Epstein files because it will hurt people at Mar-a-Lago, which if we believe this, and listen, I my views of Marjorie Taylor Greene are not particularly positive. I don't think she's making this up. If that's true, it blows a hole wide open in the explanation for why Donald Trump is covering up the Epstein files.
2: Forget it. I was in my office in the Rayburn building, and I got a phone call from the president. And he was at the White House, and he wanted to talk to me about the discharge petition that I'd signed my name on. And he said, Marjorie, you're going to have to take your name off that discharge petition. We can't let, this is a hoax. We can't carry this. This is a hoax. It's a Democrat hoax. And we've got to just put this away and stop doing this. And he said, my friends are going to get hurt. He said his friends would get hurt if we release the Epstein files. He right. said, Marjorie, these are good people. These are people you know at Mar-a-Lago. People in Palm Beach, they're going to get hurt by this. And I said, Mr. President, people have been hurt. These women have been hurt. I said, have you talked to them? I said, you should talk to them. You should have them in the Oval Office, Mr. President. You have everybody in the Oval Office. You have sports teams. You have world leaders. You have Al-Qaeda terrorists that are now leading Syria. You have Mom Donnie. I mean, you have everybody in the Oval Office. Surely you can have these women who were raped as teenagers. Talk to them. I talk to them all the time. As a matter of fact, many of them voted for you. That's what I told them. They voted for you. Epstein victims voted for Donald Trump. And he wouldn't have anything to do with them. And he told me his friends would get hurt. And I said, not taking my name off the discharge petition. Thank you.
1: You know, Trump doesn't care about the victims. Just a few weeks ago, I covered for you. Donald Trump asked about the victims, talking about them as the victims or whatever. The victims or whatever. Huh. That's not the language of someone who cares about the victims. Trump sees himself as the victim. This is what Marjorie doesn't understand. She's like, sir, there are victims and they voted for you. And how can Trump sees himself as the victim? He says nobody's been treated more unfairly. He's been, even Abraham Lincoln, who was shot dead, wasn't treated as unfairly as Donald Trump. So Marjorie Taylor Greene is not our friend. She's not an ally of the progressive left. Quite frankly, she's out of her mind. But she stepped over a line that many Republicans aren't willing to step over, which is to call Trump out for what Trump is. And I do think she knows. Here's the thing. I think 90% of these Republicans see Trump the way Marjorie Taylor Greene sees Trump, as a self-centered buffoon who doesn't really know what's going on and doesn't really care if it doesn't affect him, or his priority is protecting himself and the people he believes he is strategically inclined to protect. I think most Republicans see Trump this way. She's willing to say it. A lot of the other ones aren't. But these are still people whose beliefs in general are absolutely disgusting. And we now need to make them pay for it in November. And that's what I want to talk about next. Did you know that this year, just months from now, Trump and Republicans could lose everything? We can take it all from them. We can take the House of Representatives. We can take the Senate. We can take investigative and oversight power. We can take the last 2 years of Donald Trump's presidency, making him the lamest of lame ducks, during which he will do nothing other than throw ketchup at the wall, proverbially and literally. Let me give you the latest numbers and remind everybody, this depends on us. We have a huge role to play here. Now, we start with the House of Representatives. In the House of Representatives, polling favors Democrats taking the House, and the betting markets favor Democrats taking the House. On Kalshi right now, 79% chance that the Democratic Party takes the House, 21% chance that the Republican Party keeps the House. Now, importantly, for those who believe it's over and it's all in the bag, it's important to note that just a couple of weeks ago, there was an 85% betting market chance that Democrats take the House. That is now down to 79% and trending down. So while the most likely scenario is Democrats take the House of Representatives from Republicans, the odds of that happening have come down over the last couple of weeks. We then get to the Senate. Well, what's going on in the Senate? It's close to 50-50. Now, most notably in the Senate, where a handful of races are going to decide the entire thing at the end of the day, we had a situation in late 24, early 25, where there was a greater than 80% shot for Republicans to take the Senate. That jumped down to about 70% during much of 2025. And that came all the way down to one point about 3 weeks ago, during which Democrats were all of a sudden the favorites with a 54% chance of taking the Senate. That is now reversed again, but it is very close to 50-50. A handful of races will decide the entire thing. Now, if you zoom out for a second, what you start to see is something Republicans are hoping you don't notice, which is that 2026 is shaping up to be a complete wipeout scenario for them if we get out and vote. And this matters so much, because if Democrats take the House and Senate in 2026, Trump is done legislatively. That day one of a Democratic House and or Senate sworn in, no major bills, no sweeping agenda, no second term legacy, nothing. It's going to stop on a dime. Secondly, the House controls what gets voted on, and the Senate controls what passes, in a sense. That means no new tax cuts, no major policy changes, no immigration insanity or economic tax law chaos, or none of it. Trump becomes the lamest of lame ducks. He will have 2 full years of being as lame as you can be. And when that happens, something else kicks in right away. Of course, the House has oversight power, and they are going to bury the Trump administration in investigations and oversight for 2 full years until Trump's last day in office. But then there's something else also, which is that within the Republican Party, power starts to shift away from Donald Trump. If he can't get anything passed and he's as unpopular as any president in the modern era has been, why do we stick with Trump? Which leads us into the conversation of what happens in 2028. If Trump can't pass laws and he's so unpopular that he can't even pick the heir to the MAGA throne for 2028, he is no longer the center of gravity. He is blocked and locked. And the part that people maybe are underestimating, or you're sort of like, maybe I'll vote in November, maybe I won't, I don't know. Presidents who lose that kind of power often lose control of their own party completely. And at that point, Trump isn't picking a successor. This whole thing of, oh, Marco Rubio or J.D. Vance, he's trying to already turn it into some kind of reality show competition. That is done, because it won't be up to Trump anymore if we can damage him and the party so significantly this November. He will be competing with a bunch of Republicans who suddenly realize he has nothing to offer me anymore. I don't need him anymore. And so you go from a president completely in control of everything, controlling his party, controlling the legislative agenda, everything, to a guy who is irrelevant politically, loses power, loses the influence of the bully pulpit in a single midterm election. The media narrative will flip overnight. Right now, it's Trump's agenda, Trump's war in Iran, Trump's negotiations on tariff, Trump's healthcare plan that's 2 weeks away, which none of us believe, but some of them keep repeating. Overnight, it will be Trump rejected by voters, MAGA is done, weakest president ever, Trump blocked, Trump cucked. You will even see some headlines. I would never do that headline, but some will do that headline. But it's up to us to make it happen. And if we say we don't really care that much about that, we're going to stay home, then it won't happen. And there's a lot of work being done here to try to preserve election integrity, which the Supreme Court, by gutting the Voting Rights Act, is trying to destroy. There's a lot of work being done in terms of the redistricting efforts to ensure that Republicans cannot steal congressional seats simply on the basis of drawing wacky congressional districts. We're doing all of this stuff. Let's not make it be for nothing. That's my thought. Let's actually make it be for something. We will talk on today's bonus show about seven elections tonight that will test the power of MAGA. We will also talk about the Trump administration blaming Biden for the collapse of Spirit Airlines. Unfortunately, reality points a different direction. And are you sleeping enough? Most Americans are not. And we are going to go through why this is and the different schools of thought as to what helps. All of that and more on today's bonus show. Don't miss it. Sign up now. Don't wait. Now you can sign up at joinpacman.com.
3: Compare and contrast. Ready? I'm Attorney Bill Newman for the Civil Liberties Minute. Specifically, the Supreme Court under Earl Warren, Chief Justice between 1953 and 1969, and John Roberts, Chief Justice since 2005. The Warren Court's major decisions include Brown versus the Board of Education, which outlawed separate but equal, and Gideon versus Wainwright, which guaranteed a lawyer for persons charged with a felony, later expanded to most crimes, and Miranda versus Arizona. We expect you know about Miranda rights. And two cases establishing the principle of one person, one vote, that legislative districts must have roughly the same number of persons. And Engel versus Vitale, which held that mandatory prayer in public schools violated the guaranteed separation of church and state. The court's major decisions under John Roberts include the recent tariff decision and Dobbs, which wiped out a woman's constitutional right to abortion, and Trump versus the United States, which created a swath of immunity for crimes a president commits while in office, and Rucco versus Common Cause, which held that federal courts could not even touch the most overt partisan gerrymandering, and Students for Fair Admissions versus Harvard and UNC, which killed any kind of affirmative action. As for a high school football coach leading Christian prayer services on the field, that's no problem at all. Now, compare and contrast. The Civil Liberties Minute is made possible by the ACLU because freedom can't protect itself.
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5: They are facing real catastrophic destruction to their economy, generational destruction to their economy, generational destruction to the wealth of their country, imposed on themselves by the actions that they're taking. They should check themselves before they wreck themselves in the direction that they're going.
6: Well, isn't it ironic? 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

0: 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I'm Brad Friedman, your friendly investigative blogger, journalist, troublemaker, muckraker, an all-around swell fellow, says me from bradblog.com. Thank you very much for joining us for another thrilling edition of the Bradcast. We will start here. Voters. We start and continue and end with the voters, don't we, Desjoyed?
1: Yes, we do.
0: Voters went to the polls on Tuesday for statewide primary elections in both Ohio and Indiana, as well as a special election for the Michigan State Senate that will determine which party controls that narrowly divided chamber in that great state. We will have results and details and problem reports from those contests as available on our next Bradcast. Plus, I will have a few more thoughts today in a little bit. I've been trying to keep my head from exploding all day over this, but
1: yes,
0: I will have a few thoughts on last week's horrifically corrupt ruling by the right-wing activist U.S. Supreme Court majority, which in its Louisiana versus Calais ruling last week gutted most of what was left standing in the Voting Rights Act that they hadn't gutted previously, and the remarkable, ironic, or actually hypocritical and corrupt fallout from their infamous Louisiana v. Calais decision, which is already resulting in chaos this week amid the already underway primary election season for the critical 2026 midterms, just to give you a little preview. And I think no matter how much I yell and scream about what the corrupted court has done here, what they are still in the middle of doing this week in its wake, I cannot adequately convey to you how hypocritically corrupt it actually is and how much it demands the only real solution at this point from Democrats, or just people who enjoy democracy. But Democrats, should they ever take control of anything again, complete and total reform of the U.S. Supreme Court, as perfectly allowable, by the way, by the law and the U.S. Constitution. But before my head explodes over that, we'll hold that for the B block. I want to get to a few other matters before either exploding my head or yours, including an Iran war update, such as one can actually be offered today amidst differing reports from both parties who have an interest in lying about what is actually going on there. But in related matters, there is this from celebrated, groundbreaking climate change and energy journalist, author, advocate Bill McKibben regarding the remarkable irony of the actual fallout from Donald Trump's ridiculously ill-considered, idiotic, seemingly no way out war on Iran. This late last week from Democracy Now!
2: What it means for energy policy is that everyone around the world can suddenly see the utter folly of relying on a fuel that not only is destroying the planet's climate, but also that can be bottled up behind a 20-mile-long waterway. I mean, sunlight has to travel 93 million miles to reach the Earth, but none of those miles go through the Strait of Hormuz. That makes it a very appealing alternative, especially now that it's cheaper than burning coal and gas and oil. So the movement in the last month has been pretty remarkable around much of the world in the direction of what we used to call alternative energy. The only place that's not happening, of course, is here at home.
0: Yeah, go figure.
1: Yes, it's true. And, you know, this time it really does seem to be different because renewables are now in a position to take over where, you know, just a few short years ago, not so much. This is different.
0: And now, in fact, renewables are cheaper and cleaner and more accessible around the globe.
1: Absolutely.
0: And folks are moving that way, only not here. But we will have more on all of that in our Green News Report with Desi Doyen later this hour.
1: Yep.
0: In related matters, we quickly covered a few of the reports of a number of the skirmishes ongoing now in the Gulf at or near Iran's ongoing blockade of the Strait of Hormuz on yesterday's show, and the Trump administration's own blockade of Iranian ports in response, as the war that the Trump administration is absolutely violating the law to carry out at this point, in violation of the War Powers Act, which mandates that after 60 days of a president taking the U.S. into war, the Congress must either officially, constitutionally declare war, or the war must stop unless Congress otherwise allows a 30-day extension, which Congress did not do late last week at the 60-day mark as of Friday night. But rather, they left town for a week-long recess instead, as Trump ridiculously announced that the war on Iran had been, quote, terminated. So there was no need to get congressional approval for any of this, for a war that has, after all, been terminated. That, of course, just one day after Secretary of Defense Pete Hegseth had told Congress not that the war was terminated, but that because there had been a ceasefire declared by the U.S., those days during the ceasefire did not actually count toward the 60-day clock, after which Congress would need to give approval for the war. That a seemingly completely different explanation than Trump's claim that the war has now been terminated, even though it obviously has not been, as the Strait of Hormuz continues to be almost entirely shut by Iran at a minimum, and preventing the free flow of traffic of a fifth of the world's oil and natural gas supplies and other things in the bargain. So what is actually going on in this, yes, war right now? Well, difficult to tell, because both parties have reason to lie about it, though, incredibly enough, I now trust the U.S. government's explanation even less than I trust the Iranians, because Donald Trump's government now just lies about every single thing that exists, whereas Iran seemingly only lies about some of the things. So pick your poison. But here's what is being reported around the world from a number of sources, beginning with the somewhat right-leaning British Sun today. They note that Iran has chillingly warned it is, quote, just getting started, unquote, after unleashing a barrage of missiles toward the UAE on Monday. Monday's attack sparked fresh fears of full-scale war in the region, as Donald Trump refused to say if the ceasefire agreement still stands. Trump, meanwhile, they report, sank seven Iranian small boats in the Strait of Hormuz as he launched, quote, Project Freedom to wrestle control of the waterway from the rogue nation, reports The Sun. So apparently it is no longer Operation Epic Fury. You can get rid of, if you bought the shirts and the hat, you don't need those anymore. Now it is Project Freedom, totally different thing, not related at all to Operation Epic Fury. So apparently no need to punch that War Powers Act clock now anymore against us, right? The American plan, The Sun reports, to guide vessels through the strait has already seen several stranded ships escorted to safety. By several, apparently they mean two, according to reporting elsewhere, of the approximately 150 cargo and tanker ships that had previously traversed the strait each and every day prior to Trump's attack on Iran. But Iran lashed out at its UAE Gulf neighbor at around the same time, triggering fears that the fragile ceasefire agreement in the region had indeed been shattered. Flames ripped through the Fujairah oil industry zone after the Iranian attack reportedly injured three Indian workers there. And when the U.S. president was asked if the pause in fighting was over, he replied cryptically, quote, well, I can't tell you that. If I answered that question, you'd say this man is not smart enough to be president.
1: Oh, dear.
0: Well, whether he answers it or not, I'm happy to say he is not smart enough to be president. But Trump, meanwhile, warned that Iran would be, quote, blown off the face of the earth, another threat that constitutes war crime in and of itself, should Iran's forces attack U.S. vessels during the new so-called Project Freedom. Trump told Fox News on Monday that the regime has become, quote, much more malleable in peace negotiations, whatever that means. There's no actual evidence of that other than Donald Trump says so. And as mentioned previously, he lies about absolutely everything. Iran, meanwhile, claimed international shipping had been jeopardized by the U.S., despite the Islamic Republic refusing to open the crucial oil choke point and firing at tankers that tried to escape the Gulf. The Speaker of Iran's parliament said, quote, "The security of shipping and energy transit has fallen into the hands of America and its allies, endangered by the violation of the ceasefire and the imposition of a blockade." Iran also claimed it had fired at American warships, which the U.S. has disputed. So who do you believe there? The country's Iran's state news agency later conceded that it had just fired, quote, warning shots at U.S. warships. But the regime's attacks on the UAE were the first of their kind since the temporary ceasefire came into force on April 8, when Iran called Trump's bluff, you'll recall, just the day after he vowed that Iran's, quote, whole civilization will die tonight, never to be brought back again. A total of 12 ballistic missiles, 3 cruise missiles, and 3 drones have been intercepted by UAE air defenses, the Sun reports, while a 4th crashed into the sea, with further reports of a fire in the engine room of a cargo ship north of Dubai. Engine rooms, by the way, on cargo ships don't generally just catch fire unless fired upon by someone. The UK Maritime Trade Operations said the incident was reported around 36 nautical miles north of Dubai in the UAE, but all crew have been accounted for there, happily. Another blaze on board a vessel some 14 nautical miles west of Minasakir, a port in the UAE, has also been reported. Flames also broke out at that oil industry zone I mentioned in the UAE following a drone attack where those 3 Indian nationals were injured. Iranian state media said the fire at the oil industry zone was the, quote, result of U.S. military adventurism to create passage for illegal ship transit. So what does that mean exactly? Are they suggesting it was a result of U.S. fire? Or a result of an Iranian attack in response to the U.S. military adventurism? I don't know. Your guess is as good as mine at this point, though it does sound like this is Iran firing on its U.S.-friendly neighbors again in the UAE in hopes of damaging the U.S. without directly firing on U.S. assets, but who knows? The Sun notes that the U.S. president has continually been optimistic about a long-term peace deal, but also reportedly told officials to prepare for a, quote, extended blockade of the strait. Former U.S. Middle East advisor Jasmine El Gamal told Sky News, quote, in practice, the ceasefire does seem to be over, with the war now at an impasse. She told Sky, quote, whereas Iran sees this as something that should be negotiated diplomatically, the U.S. continues to see this as a military problem to be solved, and Iran is responding in kind. That from the former U.S. Middle East advisor. The Jerusalem Post, meanwhile, confirms dozens of attacks amid the supposed ceasefire. I mean, terminated war. I mean, I'm sorry, Project Freedom. Reporting that UAE air defenses are actively engaging Iranian missiles and drones, the UAE Defense Ministry said on Tuesday in a post to Twitter, which also noted that the incident involved several areas of the country and involved both ballistic and cruise missiles. No group, the paper reports, the Jerusalem Post, has yet claimed responsibility for the attack, with the UAE foreign minister saying the country reserves its, quote, full and legitimate right to respond. Shortly afterwards, Iran opposition media So this is media opposed to the ruling regime in Iran, reported a huge explosion and a plume of smoke in western Tehran, with an Iranian fire department chief saying a seven-story building had been evacuated. So who did that? Surely not the U.S. We have a ceasefire in this terminated war that does not any longer exist. So no legal requirement to go to Congress for approval, right? Right. Also on Monday, in addition to the 12 Iranian ballistic missiles, 3 cruise missiles, and 4 drone attacks on the UA, whoever may have launched them, a South Korean ship sailing near the Strait of Hormuz was attacked, according to the Korean media outlet, citing a government official. Attacked by whom? Again, we don't know. But Donald Trump acknowledged the attack later on Monday, and according to the Jerusalem Post, urged South Korea to join the American effort in the Strait. Hey, South Korea, you don't want to have your boat shot at? Why don't you come join us and help? And back here in the U.S., NBC reports it this way today. The ceasefire in the Middle East was in peril on Tuesday after the U.S. and Iran traded fire and threats over Donald Trump's new mission to force open the Strait of Hormuz. Trump's so-called Project Freedom aims to use the U.S. military to break Tehran's chokehold on the critical waterway, which has throttled international shipping and sent energy prices soaring. But Iran's aggressive effort to retain its grip on the Straits

0: The ceasefire was announced. Iran had attacked U.S. forces more than 10 times, but said that they were still, quote, below the threshold of restarting major combat operations. So I guess, yes, ceasefire. The U.S. military said Tehran's forces attacked U.S. Navy and commercial ships on Monday with cruise missiles and launch drones and small boats at the vessels under U.S. escort, but that no American ships were struck. Trump, for his part, said the U.S. destroyed eight, not seven, but eight Iranian boats. Again, who or what you believe here, I am leaving to you today. We report, you decide, as Fox News used to say. Two U.S.-flagged merchant vessels made it through the strait, according to NBC News, reporting on what the U.S. military said, with shipping giant Maersk confirming that, in fact, one of its vehicle carriers was escorted out, quote, under U.S. military protection. As noted, two reportedly made it through the strait, whereas some 150 per day used to make it through without incident or escort. Hegseth said that hundreds of ships from nations around the world were now lining up to transit the strait, and so the military was in active communication with them. Quote, as a direct gift from the United States to the world, we have established a powerful red, white, and blue dome over the strait, he said. A red, white, and blue dome over the strait. A gift to the world. We will help some of those ships get through the strait that was always otherwise open until it wasn't, because we decided to bomb Iran without checking with any of our allies who are now... We are now giving a gift to, a gift of a red, white, and blue dome above the strait. Or whatever, Pete. Iran denied that there had been any successful crossings of commercial vessels or oil tankers and said none of its Navy ships suffered any damage. Again, who you believe, it's up to you. Well, the situation in the strait was clearly, quote, unbearable for America. Iran has, quote, not even begun yet, said the parliamentary speaker and lead negotiator, Mohammed Bagher Ghalibaf, in a post on X. So didn't Trump say that the negotiations were becoming more malleable? Well, the lead negotiator is saying that... what is going on is unbearable, and that Iran has, quote, not even begun yet to attack, to counterattack, I guess. Foreign Minister Abbas Araghchi also said in a post on X late on Monday that events in the strait make clear that there is, quote, no military solution to a political crisis. He added, Project Freedom is Project Deadlock.
1: Hmm.
0: Well, that's going to sting, isn't it? Trump reportedly picks those names out himself, you know. Project Deadlock? How dare they? The escalating tensions raised questions about whether the war might be about to reignite, reports NBC. But Hegseth, in his usual reassuring manner, reassured an anxious nation that the ceasefire was not over. Nothing to worry about. All is well. All of these reports I've just shared with you from the UK to Israel to here at home is really nothing to worry about. It's just it's a bit of what he called churn in the Strait of Hormuz over a completely different matter that Iran was totally responsible for. It's not the war. It's just this other thing going on in the strait. Project Freedom, you might have heard about it. It's their fault, not ours.
2: Last 24 hours or so, Iran's fired at us. We fired at Iran. I'm just going to ask you more directly, is the ceasefire over?
3: No, the ceasefire is not over. Ultimately, this is a separate and distinct project. And we expected there would be some churn at the beginning, which happened. And we said we would defend and defend aggressively, and we absolutely have. Iran knows that. And ultimately, the president's going to make a decision whether anything were to escalate into a violation of a ceasefire. But certainly we would urge Iran to be prudent in the actions that they take to keep that underneath this threshold. This is about

0: the straits. This is about freedom of navigation. This is about international waterways. This is about free flow of commerce, all the things that happened before, and only Iran is contesting. So right now the ceasefire certainly holds, but we're going to be watching very, very closely.
1: All of the things that happened before. It's only Iran who is screwing that up. Why would they do that? The markets responded to the latest dramatic events with oil prices retreating somewhat, but still remaining well above $100 a barrel. In fact, $110 and change. Last I checked before showtime, by way of reminder, the price of a barrel of Brent crude was in the $70 range before the war. Average gas prices in the U.S. climbed to $4.48 a gallon. They had been below $3 before Trump's war. Trump's mission, according to NBC, appeared to have done very little to immediately boost the confidence of those whose crews and cargo have spent weeks stranded in the Strait. And I do wonder how those folks are getting food and water at this point after being stranded in the Strait for more than 2 months now. Ship owners and operators expressed caution about whether Project Freedom could significantly change the calculus and restore the flow of traffic. Quote, either party can signal willingness to allow transit, but unless the other side mirrors that behavior and it is seen to hold over time, the risk profile for vessels and crews remains unchanged. That, according to the CEO of one of the shipping companies with vessels in the Gulf, who added, quote, most prudent owners are still choosing to hold position rather than expose vessels and crews to uncertainty. Another told NBC News, quote, there is still a huge amount of uncertainty as to what Project Freedom actually means. Well, it's a red, white, and blue dome over the Strait, bitch. What more do you need? Oliver Willis over at Daily Kos summed things up this way for now today, nearly a month after Secretary of Defense Pete Hegseth declared that America had achieved victory against Iran. The two nations continue to fire on each other. On April 8, he notes, Hegseth declared the conflict, quote, a historic and overwhelming victory. Well, I guess it has been whelmed since then. But he claimed that the Iran's Navy, missile production capabilities, air defenses had all been totally destroyed. And despite claims of a ceasefire, Iran and the United States have continued attacking one another. But in Hegseth's eyes, mutual attacks do not count as a violation of the ceasefire. Quote, this is a separate, a distinct project, he explained, citing the newly invented Project Deadlock. I'm sorry, Project Freedom. It is unclear how the churn that Hegseth cited there is different from ongoing war, observes Willis, noting that war would in fact violate a 60-day requirement that the Trump administration obtain congressional approval to continue operations. So, of course, it is not a war. It can't be a war. We'd have to get Congress's approval for that. So this is just something else entirely. Willis notes the administration's spin is further undermined by reports that additional U.S. troops are being deployed to the region, presumably more so-called churn. Maybe it's just part of the red, white, and blue dome over the Strait. I don't know. Along with the war's numerous American and Iranian casualties, its strain on the global fuel supply recently helped to eliminate Spirit Airlines, which ceased operations over this past weekend. Economists have said they expect more businesses to fold, all while consumer experience skyrocketing gas prices. Instead of focusing on ending the conflict or alleviating its economic impact, the Trump administration and its Republican allies in Congress have renewed a push for what? A new ballroom at the White House. That is what they are now focusing on in Congress, the Republicans anyway. Republicans now want taxpayers to be on the hook for a reported $1 billion for this expense. The taxpayers to be on the hook for it. Not the private donors that we don't have to worry about. We don't have to worry our little selves about. Carolyn Leavitt told us when this project came to light. I don't know, when was this?
2: This was back in October of last year.
1: Yeah, and back then, it was only going to cost $200 million. And it was all going to come from private folks. Nothing to worry about, said Carolyn Leavitt at the time.
3: In July, the White House said that it would cost $200 million. Yesterday, the president said $300 million. Is $300 million now the operative figure, and why did it go up by so much?
4: $300 million is the figure, and again, it's not going to cost the taxpayers a dime. So we look forward to this project continuing, and we will continue to keep everyone apprised on it. Perhaps the president will even bring you all out to see it one day at the appropriate time.
1: Yes, that would be very nice. Maybe
2: sure
1: she'll let you come on out and see it. It's only going to cost, what did you say there?
2: $300 million,
1: and not going to cost the taxpayers a dime, because it's all going to be paid for by private donors who are, you know, looking for favors from the president. Somehow that's supposed to be better. But it would be given to the people. It was a gift from Donald Trump to the people. Sure, paid for by his corporate pals, but given to the people at the cost of $200 million, and then $250 million, and then $300 million, and then $400 million. But now Republicans want taxpayers to pay for it after all, and they want the taxpayers to pay $1 billion for it. If that ain't the art of the Trump grift, I do not know what is. For the Trump administration, Willis concludes, a war is not a war. Ceasefires are simultaneously in place and not in place, and victory has been achieved even when it clearly has not. So as noted, I wanted to give you an update on the war, but it ain't easy right now. That's what I got. That's the best I can do for you at the moment. You can decide if the war is still on. You can decide if the ceasefire is still in action. You can decide whether Operation Epic Fury still exists or if it's now Project Freedom. That's all we know. Good luck to us all. All right, let's take a quick break here. We will pick back up on the corrupted U.S. Supreme Court's outrageous ruling last week, gutting the Voting Rights Act, and the incredible chaos that it has all caused for voters and for election workers, election officials, as primary season continues or tries to. Also, Green News Report with Desi Doyen is on the horizon as well.
2: Yes, it is.
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0: Welcome back. It's the Bradcast, Brad Friedman from bradblog.com. You might call it ironic, but really, in this case, I think it's not irony. I think it's hypocrisy. I think it's corruption. I think it's corrupt hypocrisy, if you will. I touched on this a little bit yesterday, but I'm sort of shocked that to date, anyway, I've not seen a whole lot of pundits or the U.S. Supreme Court experts out there sort of underscoring this point. It's one that we've talked about for many years on this show, about the court's so-called Purcell Doctrine, or Purcell Principle, which originally sprang from a 2006 case, Purcell v. Gonzalez, in which the court warned in an unsigned per curiam order on its emergency so-called shadow docket that, quote, court orders affecting elections can themselves result in voter confusion when issued too close to election day. Well, that's good advice. That's a good concern. That's something to be to keep in mind. That concern about timing of court orders later became known as the Purcell Principle, wherein the court would block almost any law or change to existing law, at least any law or change to it that they felt like, too close to an election, because it might cause confusion, chaos among election officials and or voters at the polling place. And while that sounds reasonable on its face, it also meant that in some cases where there was clear disenfranchisement about to take place in an election, the court preferred to leave that disenfranchisement in place, to let it occur rather than risk some sort of unknowable confusion at the polling place that could exist if the law was changed at the very last minute before the election. But okay, better safe than sorry, I guess. At least that was how many accepted what at times was very difficult to accept from the court. Oh, it's just too late to make this change.
1: You're just going to have to go ahead and discriminate against those voters.
0: Well, it's better to do that than risk causing chaos. But it was difficult to accept, especially because the court would seem to invoke Purcell sometimes way before it could possibly cause chaos at the polls in an election that was still months away. For example, we saw that just last year, you may recall, in a Texas case in which the lower court, the far-right Fifth Circuit Court of Appeals, for Christ's sake, the most right-wing court in the country, when they found that Texas's mid-decade redistricting last August was an unlawful racial gerrymander in violation of the Constitution and the Voting Rights Act, and that Texas would not be able to use this new map in the 2026 midterm elections. The Fifth Circuit found that. Texas went to the Supreme Court after that ruling, and that court, the Supremes, well, they decided on December 6, 2025, on the shadow docket, without comment, that Texas could, sure, go ahead. They could use that gerrymandered map anyway. And Justice Brett Kavanaugh, he issued, while the court didn't explain, the court majority did not explain why they could go ahead and use a map found to be an unlawful gerrymander by the farthest right-wing court in the nation. They didn't explain it, but Justice Brett Kavanaugh, he issued a concurrence with the majority decision at the time, and he stated that it was all due to the, yes, Purcell Principle, that it was just too close to the election, to the 2026 election, and the filing deadlines for the November 2026 election in December of 2025, that was just too much at the last minute to change the maps, that it was just too late to make such a change. Quote, and this is a direct quote from his concurrence, on the eve of an election. We were on the eve of an election, the November 2026 election, when the court issued this ruling in early 2025. Well, it was also the Purcell Principle not invoked over the years, conveniently enough, in other cases where it seemed like clearly it should have been invoked, but it wasn't. In other words, the corrupted Roberts Court the majority anyway. They seem to invoke Purcell when it helps their preferred party and often just ignore it when it doesn't. Concerns about chaos and confusion caused by changes to U.S. House district maps almost a year before the 2026 midterm elections in Texas in early December of 2025. Of course, that was on the eve of an election. But that was then, just 6 months ago. Apparently, this is now. And we have never had a clearer example of the court's not ironic, but corrupt hypocrisy than what we saw last week in Louisiana versus Calais. Not only did the court issue its ruling in Calais, gutting the Voting Rights Act, allowing states to completely do away with majority-minority U.S. House districts, and others, by the way, so long as they claim it, it's because not because racial gerrymander, it's a partisan gerrymander. That's fine, as long as it's partisan, not a racial basis, which, by the way, is appalling enough as is. But as long as it's not racial, as long as it's only partisan, they could do it right now. States can do it right now, even after primary elections have already begun in all 50 states. Never mind Purcell. And worse than that, they're apparently now allowing it to happen in states where voting has actually already begun in their primaries. Never mind concerns about chaos that could happen with changes to election laws made on the, quote, eve of an election months before the election was even to take place. But now, right smack dab in the middle of an election with votes already cast in that election, they are allowing the rules to be changed. What chaos? What confusion? And by the way, none of this is an oversight. None of this is accidental. They are doing it on purpose, and they just do not care. How do we know that? Well, A, say what you want about this corrupted majority. They are not stupid. They know what they are doing. And B, well, today we have actual proof, as David Kurtz highlights at TPM's morning memo today. He writes, destroying the Voting Rights Act wasn't enough. The Supreme Court gifted Republicans another partisan political advantage on Monday of this week, following the decision last Wednesday, deviating from its normal procedure by immediately certifying last week's ruling in Louisiana versus Calais and sending it back to the lower court rather than waiting the usual 32 days under its own rules. The court offered no explanation for its ruling. So usually it issues its ruling, the court does, then they wait for just over a month before making that ruling official, essentially certifying it. Sometimes, you know, they discover some errors or some mistakes or some typos that are fixed during that interim before it is actually certified. So the general rule is 32 days after a ruling is issued, the ruling is then certified and it becomes official. But not in this case. Not in this case, as they ran to make it official, certifying this just days after issuing it. As Kurtz notes, accelerating the usual timing will now make it easier for Louisiana to redraw its House district maps to eliminate at least one of its two majority black districts before the midterm elections. It also added insult to injury, as the Roberts Court has been wildly inconsistent in applying its own principle. Yes, that would be the Purcell principle, that federal courts should not intervene in redistricting cases too close to elections. In this case, the court's decision in Louisiana versus Calais came after mail-in voting in the House primary elections were already underway. The new special dispensation for Louisiana came after its Republican governor suspended the House primaries in order to redraw the district in light of Louisiana versus Calais. Yes, it's actually before the Louisiana primaries, at least the in-person voting in the Louisiana primaries, but it is after they have already begun their mail-in votes The mail-in voting already cast in U.S. House races that apparently will now be nullified, I guess, leading to, yes, actual chaos and confusion at the polls where voters don't know which of their votes will actually count and which ones will not count. As the Louisiana governor claimed, an emergency declaration in the middle of the election after votes were cast in order to suspend the election, but only the election for U.S. House seats, apparently.
1: And voters have already turned in their ballots.
0: That's right.
1: It's, I mean, just stunning. I mean, I retain the capacity to be stunned by that deep, deep corruption.
0: This is, you know, you've been here all of these years, Des, as I talk yeah. about the Purcell principle and how it, you know, comes to apply in these various decisions. Yes, we agree that's an unlawful law. Or something else, but it's too close to the election to change it. Here they're doing it in the middle of the election. The court's procedural decision here to certify their ruling on Monday after the Wednesday decision, as opposed to waiting to make it official after 32 days, prompted a heated dissent from Justice Ketanji Brown Jackson, who noted that the court had made a similar decision only two other times in the last 25 years, writing, quote, "These post-Calais developments have a strong political undercurrent. Not content to have decided the law, it now takes steps to influence its implementation. The court's decision to buck our usual practice and issue the judgment forthwith is tantamount to an approval of Louisiana's rush to pause the ongoing election in order to pass a new map." In other words, what she's saying is that by issuing it, by running to their certification just days after it was issued, it's the same as telling Louisiana, yeah, go ahead, do what you need to do there. Go ahead, write those majority minority districts, the majority black districts, just write them right off the map. Pause the election. You can hold it later. Never mind those votes that have already been cast. In a concurring opinion penned solely in order to respond to Justice Ketanji Brown Jackson, the always indignant Justice Samuel Alito, joined here by Justices Gorsuch and Thomas, called her dissent, quote, "insulting," and accused her of being hot-headed, saying, quote, "it is the dissent's rhetoric that lacks restraint." Oh, does it really, Sam? Was Justice Brown not Brown Jackson not restrained enough for you? Is the court's only black female being a little too uppity for you by calling out your corruption? It should also be noted that Alabama's primary elections have also begun in Alabama with mail-in voting. Yes, also already underway in that state before their election day on May 16. But there, too, the U.S. House race with votes already cast is apparently being suspended as well and rescheduled as a special election later on because somehow, wow, 2 weeks before election day, in an election where votes were already being cast is somehow not considered to be on the eve of an election. Am I right, Brett Kavanaugh? By the very same corrupt justices who allowed a racially gerrymandered map to be used nearly a year before Election Day because not doing so would somehow cause chaos and confusion for voters and election officials. And speaking of Alabama, David Kurtz also notes what he describes as a final element of bitter irony here to unpack. As Ketanji Brown Jackson and Alito wrangle over whether the 2026 election should be conducted using old or new maps, back in the 2022 cycle, the Roberts Court at the time allowed Alabama to use House district maps that lower courts had found to be unconstitutional. Yep, just like the Texas case I mentioned. But then, after that election, the court went ahead and affirmed the lower courts. They agreed that the map was unconstitutional, but they let them use it one more time because why? Purcell principle. Would want to cause chaos and confusion for voters in Alabama. But now all bets are off. Moreover, notes Kurtz, it wasn't just that the 2022 election was run with legally flawed maps. It was the difference maker, apparently, in control of the U.S. House that year. As Georgetown law professor Steve Vladek points out, quote, one can draw a straight line from the court's unsigned, unexplained February 2022 intervention in Alabama to at least five congressional districts that should have been redrawn before the 2022 midterms in November, but they weren't. And Republicans won all five of those seats, giving Republicans their exact margin of control in the U.S. House in the 118th Congress. Kurtz wraps up with this. He writes, the Roberts Court's unique ability to be nakedly partisan and thin-skinned about it mirrors the Trumpian attitude of the current era. We will behave with impunity, and we don't want to hear a peep from you about it. Well, that sounds about right, doesn't it? And now, speaking of bitter irony, let's get to it. Our latest Green News Report.
2: We are getting into territory where even if the strait does reopen, it could be beyond a year for gas prices to fully normalize back to their pre-war levels.
1: Nearly half of Americans are cutting back on driving and other expenses due to soaring gas prices.
3: We're likely to see really significant health impacts from these nutrient changes.
1: Rising CO2 levels reduce nutritional content of plants, studies show. Plus,
4: from this tragedy, an immense irony is unfolding.
1: The Iran war really is fueling a renewable energy boom, just not here.
0: All of that irony and more straight ahead from BradBlog.com. I'm Brad Friedman.
1: And I'm Desi Doyen.
0: Stand by for 6 minutes of independent green news, politics, analysis, and snarky comment.
4: Those who fought to keep the world hooked on fossil fuels are inadvertently supercharging the global renewables boom.
0: Finally, something Trump didn't suck at. This is your Green News Report. Okay, Desi Doyen, I don't know what your lead story here is about. I understand that the war has been terminated, according to Donald Trump last Friday. So what fake news do you have for us today?
1: Oh, I only wish that that were true. Oh. As Donald Trump's war on Iran drags on, fuel prices in the U.S., including diesel, are hitting new highs nationally. That is forcing Americans to make difficult choices. According to a new ABC News poll, nearly half of Americans say they are cutting back on driving or cutting out other household expenses to make ends meet. Mm. Goldman Sachs projects that if the Strait of Hormuz is not reopened by July, global oil prices will not return to pre-war levels before 2028, even in a best-case scenario.
0: 2028.
1: Yes, that likely means more price surges and more major economic impacts to come. And with 30% of the world's fertilizer supply also bottlenecked in the Strait of Hormuz, Reuters reports that the International Grains Council and other agricultural organizations have cut their forecasts for next year's harvests, that's crop yields, in 2027. Another food supply warning, but this one results from humanity's burning of fossil fuels. A new analysis confirms previous research showing that rising carbon carbon dioxide in the atmosphere is making food crops less nutritious. CO2 is necessary for plants to grow, but too much CO2 is like junk food, making it difficult for plants to obtain nutrients, causing mineral deficiencies that reduce the nutritional value of humanity's most important crops. Today, rice, wheat, beans, peanuts, chickpeas, and many other crops contain lower levels of protein, iron, and other essential vitamins and minerals than they did just a generation ago. Experts warn of the increased risk of hunger and life-threatening nutritional deficiencies around the world as CO2 levels continue to rise due to humanity's activities.
0: I don't understand. All of these climate deniers over on Fox News told me that more CO2 would be great. It grows more plants. Everything will be much better with more CO2.
1: Yeah. Too much CO2 is plant food, like candy is food.
0: Well, I do like candy.
1: Some better news. It is still early yet, but data from around the world increasingly show that the Iran war really is resulting in permanent demand destruction for fossil fuels as governments look to speed up electrification of their economies and secure new domestic energy supplies, primarily renewable energy and storage. And consumers are doing so too. The Financial Times reports that EV ownership has hit a tipping point in China and many other parts of the world, with people buying more electric cars than gas. Demand for rooftop solar is surging in Europe. In the UK, solar panels are now being installed on average every 3 minutes since the Iran conflict began. A surge in rooftop solar begun in the last fossil fuel crisis has helped Pakistan and Spain weather the economic impacts. And Simon Steele, the executive secretary of the United Nations climate talks, relished the irony at a planning meeting for this year's upcoming summit.
4: From this tragedy, an immense irony is unfolding. Those who fought to keep the world hooked on fossil fuels are inadvertently supercharging the global renewables boom. And this latest crisis has made the economic logic of renewables impossible to ignore. Renewables offer safer, cheaper, cleaner energy that can't be held captive by narrow shipping straits or global conflicts.
0: Irony indeed. 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I'm Brad Friedman.
1: And I'm Desi Doyen.
0: And this has been your Green News Report. Isn't it?

0: Thank you very much, Desi Doyen. Thanks to all of you for spending a portion of your day or night with us. 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And by the way, I know I've talked about it on the show before. I hope you have checked it out. 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I'm kind of amazed that everybody seems to like it so much. In truth, there's been like zero complaints. Come on by. Find something wrong. Complain about it. In the meantime, Green Chili Deb writes on Blue Sky, quote, "You're right. The new and improved bradblog.com is so nice. Congratulations." Thank you very much, Green Chili Deb. Our friend Susan Schaefer over on Facebook writes, "Wow, love the new clean design of your website. Very nice," she says. Thank you, Susan. Find out for yourself.
1: Yes.
0: Stop by bradblog.com. And hey, while you're there, hit one of the donate buttons. Consider helping us to stay on your public airwaves as long as possible and, get caught up from what I wasn't able to do for the past 8 months while I've been buried in Bradblog design work in the background.
1: Yeah, and it's hard to overstate how hard it was to get all of this done, especially for you, because the biggest burden fell on you, and we had lots of help from a lot of people, but really it's quite stunning that it has turned out so well.
0: I know.
1: Anybody who's ever had to try this will know what a big undertaking it
0: is. I'm sure everything will crash by the time this show gets to air. By the way, when you stop by, check out a really, really cool media player in each story, each broadcast item, so you can listen online. 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Check it out. Drop me an email if you like. I'm bradcast@bradblog.com, and on the social medias, you will find me, especially at Blue Sky. You'll find me at The Brad Blog. You'll find Desi Doyen as well.
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0: At Green News Report. Say hello to her. I think that's it. Is that it?
1: I think so.
0: All right, that's it. We're out of here. Thanks, guys. We'll see you at all of the above. Until we see you here, hopefully tomorrow, I'm Brad Friedman. Good luck, world. It's like

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3: Has been preserved through a digital replica. Also rededicated on May Day. The artwork honors striking mill workers, solidarity, and the broader labor movement. It's the kind of stuff that I've been talking about for a very long time that we need to preserve, that we need to make sure future generations understand what it took to get what we take for granted. And look, we should be doing more of this stuff as a reminder of how difficult it really is to move forward and to fight for better wages, hours, conditions, opportunities, a more democratic union, more egalitarian society. Seems like maybe something we should hold on to. And that's why I've asked Cynthia Finney to come share some thoughts with us. Cynthia is the president of the Maine AFL-CIO. You can check out their website, maineaflcio.org. Cynthia, thanks for taking time for us.
4: Oh, glad to be here, Rick, and excited to talk about the mural and the event.
3: So I got to tell you, I love the mural in the background. I think this is, you know, there have been so many of these opportunities. I know the UE was trying to preserve their mural. I see Trump trying to destroy a lot of the Social Security era artwork that's been done. So when I see some preservation going on, some want to hold on to the past, kind of makes me happy.
4: Yeah, we're excited about it, too. And this is not just a background. This is the real mural behind me. It's inside the hall now, and the replica's outside.
3: So walk me through what it is that is behind you, this beautiful mural. Because, look, this used to be something that unions used to spend time, energy, effort, money on, and people used to, you know, used to pick great, great pride in. Walk me through what folks see there.
4: Sure. So right behind me, this is just part of it, but this is, as Rick said, from the 1987 strike. And right behind me on the lower part, you can see people stuffing envelopes. They're mailing requests for donations. They're mailing information about the strike. You can see in the background the television. You can see people outside, and you can see their union logo there on the background. And then if I move over here, you can see folks loading boxes. That's a food bank. They set up a community food bank. The strike lasted for 16 months. And so they set up a food bank to keep families going. And of course, you can see people's hands joined in Solidarity Forever every Wednesday. They held a meeting in the community center. Often 1,000 people packed into that hall, and they would end the meeting singing Solidarity Together Forever with their hands raised. And behind them, you can see the union picketers, a little band formed, a few of the strikers, to make music, keep people's spirits up on the picket line and at the meetings. And that's just part of the mural. There's more people there, and some more things going on, Solidarity.
3: No, it's an amazing thing. And look, I've been to labor halls across the country, and I've seen these kind of things, produced and as part of their history and part of not just what happened in the past, but part of building that solidarity, that understanding for the future. Because I remember when I first got my union card and the first union job I got, one of the old timers put his arm around me and said, "Hey, hey kid, we're going to make a Teamster out of you yet." And it was understanding that everything that I was going to take for granted, someone fought, bled, possibly died for. And this kind of art, this kind of production, so important in kind of letting people know that, hey, this is who we are and what we do.
4: Yeah. And this is, the whole strike was very much of a community effort. The mural was actually painted by an artist who was just here in Maine for the summer, learned about what was going on, came and said, "How can I help?" Andrea Kantrowitz is her name. And the idea for the mural was born, and she painted it, and it's been on the outside of the Union Hall for 38 years until it came down last year to get restored. So it's really a very long time part of this community here with all the messages that it has in it.
3: So let me ask you this now, because obviously May Day was Friday. There are a lot of events across the country of people getting out and showing solidarity and then committing to a fight, to fight for democracy, fight for labor rights, fight for, you know, the rights of we the people. How do these two things tie together, do you think?
4: I think they're integrally connected. This was workers and a community coming together to fight for what was right and to fight against what was wrong. A profitable company asking to take things away from workers, which of course impacts the whole community. And that is exactly the same fight that we're in right now. It's a fight against greed. It's a fight against the money going up instead of out. And so that fight that they were fighting then is the fight that we're still fighting today. And we're so excited to be able to be doing parts of that fight from this Union Hall that's been part of it all along.
3: Yeah, no, we're in an interesting moment, aren't we? I mean, for me, this, you know, I've been part of the labor movement for almost 40 years now. And I got to say, this is the moment where I think the most energy is being put forth. You correct me if you think I'm wrong, but I think this is a time when people are starting to look back to you, to your organization, to unions, and going, look, we need leadership. We need a direction. We need something that's going to pull us and tie us together. Because as I've been saying, look, if we're going to reunite this country, we got to reunionize it.
4: Yeah, people are reaching out a lot for voices from workers. We know who keeps the country running. They know who keeps the country running. And so it really is important. And many people who've been on the sidelines or not involved at all understand this moment and the criticalness of this moment and getting involved. And so it's inspiring.
3: How much of this comes back to politics? Because one of the things that there's an image of is people stuffing envelopes and doing the work. And it's something that unions have done, you know, well, in my 40 years, because look, you advocate for candidates, you advocate for political outcomes, because, well, you know, without a political system that supports labor, we get kind of where we've been the last 40 years. So in this moment, while I know there are a lot of people who are saying, no, we shouldn't be political, it's kind of a political time, isn't it?
4: It is indeed. And as Elaine Bernard said, unions can't leave politics alone because politics won't leave unions alone. I'm paraphrasing, but that was the gist of it. And somewhere in this mural, there's a sign, Jesse Jackson, 88. Jesse Jackson and a couple other candidates, but most notably Jesse Jackson, came to this community and spoke to the strikers at one of the rallies. I was actually there that day, and just a really rousing speech. And I recently had an opportunity to watch, they just digitized the recording of it, and everything he said could be true today in terms of the fight, going back to the question that you asked earlier. So it's still the same fight. We didn't elect him. Maybe things would be different if we had.
3: No, and this is where I have a lot of my labor friends say, look, we need a labor party. And I'm not entirely against the idea. I just don't think with our system, a third party is viable. But I would love to see one of the parties, the Democrats have tinkered with the idea. I would love to see the Democrats go back to their roots and be the workers' party. And, you know, I look at one of the candidates running for Senate up in your neck of the woods, this Graham Plattner. And I got to tell you, I like what he's saying, because it's a lot of the same stuff I've been saying for 21 years doing this show.
4: Yeah, that's a really exciting campaign. And we also have a union member running for governor in that field, which is also really exciting. And one of the things that came out of this experience was a lot of the workers who were on strike, quite a number of them ended up running for office at various levels and holding office in our state legislature. And that's one of the ways that people get inspired to actually be involved, and a lot more need to, so that we have more working class voices in those bodies.
3: No, absolutely. No, you know, obviously over the weekend, there was the May Day events, International Workers' Day, and where there were, like I said, there were events all over the country. I know there were some in Maine. What kind of turnout did you get?
4: Yeah, well, we packed the hall here, And then in Portland, at the same time that we were here dedicating the mural, the Maine Service Employees Association, which is mostly state workers, was holding a rally. They had over 300 people there about their contract that's been expired for 10 months, and the state hasn't offered them an acceptable offer yet. So they were calling attention to that. And also in several school districts, teachers gathered at the beginning of the day a little early before going into work. And instead of going into work, they were together in the parking lot and they did a little labor history. They some of them maybe did a little chanting, but and then they went into school en masse together in a show of solidarity against what's happening to education under the current administration and in a show of standing up for their students.
3: No, it's those little things. And look, I used to be a union steward. And one of the things that I insisted our guys did is everybody meet at the clock, everybody punch out and walk out together, meet in the parking lot, walk in together. It's those small signs that we're united and united we can't be divided that I think right now more than ever need to be front and center. Now, I had a lot of people, Cynthia, tell me that Friday was a general strike. I have pushed back on that vehemently. In your estimation, was it a general strike? And if can we get to one at some point down the road if necessary?
4: Well, you know, the UAW president, Sean Fain, has asked us to build toward that in 2028. And certainly there's been increased activity May Day each year since he made that that invitation. And I, you know, that is the ultimate power that the working class has, is the power to withhold their labor. And to be ready to do that is a powerful leverage point to make change in society, yeah, and at the bargaining table.
3: No, I go back to that guy who put his arm around me and said he was going to make a Teamster out of me at some point. One of the other things that he said is that before you start making all this money and spending all this money that you're not used to, put 6 months into a tin can, into a sock, into a drawer, a bank account, something, because you never know when you're going to have to walk across that threshold out onto the picket line. To fight for what we have and to maintain what we have. And I think as society, we've lost that kind of thinking. But I think in talking with people, I think there's an appetite now to kind of get us back to the idea of maybe we're going to have to do some of those things that seem like ancient history if we're going to rebuild a prosperous working class in this country.
4: Yeah, and if people are tied down with car loans and all of those kinds of things, then the capitalists have got you at their beck and call because you can't leave. So I had a member of my own union a while ago when we were facing a tough contract fight, and a couple of months before he was telling everyone, you know, pay off your car. Don't be buying a new car this month. And those are important awarenesses to have and to foster.
3: Yeah. So let's finish up on May Day. Obviously, there was a great energy across the country. Mm-hmm. Obviously, people were excited. There's, again, more activity and more want to get involved than I've ever seen. Where does this go from here for the Maine AFL-CIO? Does this turn into, you think, a political movement to get people like Graham Plattner and others who come from the working class or somewhere working class adjacent into the halls of power? Where do you see things going? Where are the organizers taking this movement at this point?
4: Yeah, we're really doing a lot of work to get members, more members, a lot of members, really comfortable talking about the issues that matter to them and understanding the connection of those issues to the things that happen politically. And we have a fantastic canvas team that's out canvassing. They have been out canvassing for 6 weeks and probably more for Troy Jackson, who's our union candidate for governor, and as well as we just endorsed Graham Plattner just last week. And so we'll be talking to the public about him as well. So it matters to get involved, and we're working on getting members involved as well as continuing to train more and more organizing skills to use in their workplace, whether it's for a contract, whether it's for solving a grievance, whether it's for organizing new workers. Those skills about reaching out to the folks who you maybe haven't reached out to yet and bringing them in and building a common vision are critical.
3: Yeah, I mean, we're in a moment where it really is about the economy, stupid. Because life has gotten a lot more unaffordable with the guy we've got in the White House and the bad decisions that they've made. I know everyone's waiting for their Doge check or their tariff check or whatever has been promised, but it ain't coming, and things are only getting worse.
4: Yeah.
3: So, again, I appreciate you taking some time for us. Good on you and everyone to save that mural and replicate it for the future. And I look forward to talking to you again real soon.
4: Great. Thanks, Rick. It's been a pleasure, and onward we go.
3: There you go. Cynthia Finney, president of the Maine AFL-CIO. Isn't that a great mural? I think we should be doing a lot more to save that kind of history. Want to hear your thoughts? Rick@TheRickSmithShow.com. Right back. Stick around. I'm Rick Smith, and this is Labor History in 2. On this day in labor history, the year was 1931. That was the day that became known as the Battle of Harlan or the Battle for Evarts. Harlan County, Kentucky was coal country. Miners worked long hours underground and faced dangerous and often deadly working conditions. If they attempted to form a union, they risked not only losing their jobs, but also getting evicted from their company housing. Despite this response, starting in the 1920s, the United Mine Workers of America began to make headway in organizing miners. In Harlan, the miners who dared organize were fired. They and their families were thrown out of their homes. The company brought in hired guns to enforce the evictions and to keep the union out of the mines. Union miners and these gun thugs met on the road outside of the town of Evarts. A gun battle broke out. Three company men and one miner were killed. The governor of Kentucky once admitted, quote, "There exists a virtual reign of terror in Harlan County, financed in general by a group of coal mine operators in collusion with certain public officials. The victims of this reign of terror are the coal miners and their families." The Harlan County Mine Wars raged on for the next decade. In all, 13 miners would give their lives trying to bring a union to the Kentucky coal fields. It was one of the bloodiest struggles of the U.S. labor movement. Bloody Harlan earned its

labor has done really kind of a bad job over the last 40, 50 years of holding on to that kind of stuff, of communicating that kind of stuff. And look, you know, here in my state of Pennsylvania, years ago, when IUP, one of the state system school universities here, threw out their entire labor archive, and the people who were kind of in charge of it just were just, because they didn't have anywhere to supposedly go with it. They couldn't get the funding to house it. And I'm like, you know, there should have been some effort or more effort. And as I found out across the country, you know, that kind of push to eviscerate labor's history happened. And you know, I had a friend, you know, was a professor down in Alabama at UAB that had a labor heritage part that ended up in a community college somewhere, but still lost a lot of stuff. And it was done on purpose. The funding levels were always slashed. It was always, well, this, you can't get a donor for it. And it took away part of our legacy. That fight for justice, that fight for fair wages, fair benefits, that fight for a slice of the pie. And I got an email from John that writes, recalibration for economic justice in addition to restoring the nation's previous and future true democracy, the recalibration aforementioned would consist of a massive redistribution of wealth, or should I say a restoration of wealth to where it belongs. I've been saying this for 21 years. You know, during the Tea Party years, I was saying, yeah, I'm all in favor of redistribution of wealth, massively. But restoring it from the billionaire class down to the rest of us. I wanted the trickle to trickle. I wanted that what we were promised. If you give rich people all the money, they'll create the environment for activity to happen, and then we'll all be better off. It'll trickle down like manna from heaven. Problem is their insatiable appetite for more never ends. Their pockets never fill, nothing spills out, and then they end up pitting us against each other. So yeah, we're living their dream. And then we focus on crazy stuff. Like I just found out, RFK Jr. has not just the RFK Jr. podcast, which is crazy enough on its own. Now there is the Secretary Kennedy podcast, which I got to tell you, weird, crazy, off. This guy's our health secretary. Really? The second episode. Mike Tyson. Yeah, because, you know, Mike Tyson's the guy that when you think, you know, clean living. There you go. Now, also, Kennedy called him his hero, which is kind of weird, considering had a troubled past. Kind of weird. But these are the people who are running our government. These are the people who are divvying up information. And it's not great. Understand. Things are going to get worse before they get better, because you listen to Trump, everything's going swimmingly well with the war on Iran. In fact, defended the blockade, called it. And this is the weird thing. This is another Trumpy thing. The blockade, according to Donald Trump, said it on Fox News, the greatest military maneuver in history. The greatest maneuver in history. No profiles in courage in Congress, because right now we find out that Senate Republicans are putting together a war authorization. Now they say they're going to limit you know, how many boots can be on the ground and how long they can be there, and you go, wait a second. You're going to start a war. This is my problem with all of this. This is how much of a joke this whole system has become. They want us to believe that we're going to have a limited war. We're going to get into a fight. And we're going to just say, we're only going to send so many troops. And we're only going to do it for a short period of time. Without
the reality of

0: Once you start into a fight, you better know how to get out. You better have an exit strategy. You better know what you're going for. You better, because once you get in, I already know where this could take us. Well, we got in it and we thought that we could do it. Now we've got to escalate. And then you're going to have people like Lindsey Graham calling for big retaliation, you know, war cheerleaders who are going to say, no, we need to do more. We need to have shock and awe. You know, it's coming. You know, this is the game plan. And then what happens? Well, we lose more young men, more young women, more blood, more treasure. And then we hear the calls of, well, we can't do health care, or we can't do education, or we can't do infrastructure, or we can't do fill in the blank. We can't help the veterans that we're creating more disabled veterans. It's what we've done. And my problem is we've got an administration that doesn't care about any of us and is willing to walk us into chaos. Now, well, the weird thing is I was reading reports yesterday and today that evidently there's shooting going on. The military in Iran and our military trading shots at each other. And my thought went, hold on, wait a second. Didn't we obliterate their military? Aren't they all gone? Did we end that? Didn't we win? Because Friday, didn't we call off all stuff? And the reality is I fear we're never going to get a deal. There's never going to be a long-term ceasefire or long-term peace. We may have just opened the Pandora's box. That no genie going back in the bottle here. You started something that we're going to be 20 years into. Because anyone who thinks that, oh, well, I didn't realize they were going to close the Strait of Hormuz and that our economy and the global economy is dependent on it. Who could have known? Except every military expert, every student of military maneuvers, except the commander-in-chief, the guy at the top, which is, I guess, not surprising. But we've got a guy at the top who's more concerned about golf courses, evidently, and I didn't know this was happening, but evidently there's going to be potentially major work being done at a public golf course in D.C. Now you've got a federal judge saying, don't do that. I think they're going to do it anyway, because that's who this administration is. Now, the weird thing is I had someone tell me today that, you know, I admire his audacity. I admire the fact that, you know, he's not going to take anything for anybody and he's going to do what he wants. And you go, is that a good thing? Is that good for a democratic republic? Is that good for we the people? Or is it just good for Trump and his cronies? And the reality is it's good for Trump and his cronies. And now we find out that they want to vet AI models too? Oh boy, 1984 is calling. And not the year, the book. We're living some crazy times. And I know. May you live in interesting times. These them, folks. This is why, as I said at the beginning, the reality is we've got to get active, we've got to get engaged, and we've got to fight for that better tomorrow. We got to find each other. Because they don't care about us. Pretty simple stuff. Want to hear your thoughts? Email me, rick@thericksmithshow.com. What do you think? Miss any portion of the program? Grab the podcast. And as always, thanks so much for being here. We'll see you back here next time.
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0: And this is Labor History in 2. On this day in labor history, the year was 1938. That was the day the Keene Mountain coal mine exploded near Grundy, Virginia. Described as a flame-belching volcano, the explosion killed 45 and injured 3 more. It is considered one of the worst mining disasters in the history of Virginia. One surviving miner described the scene saying, quote, "I saw coal-carrying cars, motors, slate, and timbers spouted as if from a cannon." The state mine inspector determined the miners had been killed instantly. The mine had just opened the year before and produced 40 railroad cars of coal a day. But the mine was also owned by the Red Jacket Coal Company. In Mingo County, West Virginia, years earlier, Red Jacket had been a key player in keeping the UMWA out, making its employees sign yellow dog contracts and winning injunctions against union organizing. As a member of the Williamson Coal Operators Association, Red Jacket contributed to the hostile anti-union environment that created the conditions for the Matewan Massacre and the Battle of Blair Mountain in the early 20s. They called in Baldwin Phelps detectives to start evicting Matewan strikers from company housing. In the aftermath of the 1938 explosion, new mine safety regulations were demanded. The inspectors were finally given the legal right to conduct inspections over the protest of mine owners in 1941. However, there was no power to enforce the new regulations. The Phipps family commemorated the disaster in its 1965 song, Red Jacket Mine Explosion.

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2: A $31,000 medical bill, a four-week delay for a critical test. 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Welcome to Code WAC, where we break down how healthcare really works in America and what it means for you and your family. 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
3: I had a set of specialized diagnostic tests at a cancer center in Seattle. 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
3: it was a total shock. 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
1: And welcome, brothers, sisters, working class heroes. This is the Rick Smith Show. Thanks so much for being here. Today on the big program, lots to get to, lots to talk about. Want to start off with a question I've gotten a lot over the last several months, last couple of years, actually. But yesterday, it just got to me. And the question is what gives me hope for the future? And I guess there was two parts to this where my mind went. It's where I'm supposed to answer, you know, things like people are beginning to wake up. We're watching these mass rallies happening, the May Day events, which were fantastic. We're seeing the kind of energy in people that we haven't seen in a very long time. That stuff right there, working people recognizing each other and commonalities. Which matter, absolutely 100% matter. When people get up, they get up early, they go to work, they punch the clock, they're caring for their families, and they can't seem to get ahead or even keep up. When they start coming together and finding that common bond, I'm excited by it. And understand, you know, I've lived long enough to know that when the idea of solidarity and the idea of commonality are replaced by cynicism, we have chaos. Wages stall, benefits go away, you know, rights are stripped away. People are told, you know, just keep your head down and you just take it. But I got to tell you, you know, I look at the May Day events and it reminds us that history doesn't only move when the powerful decide to be benevolent. It moves when you and I, regular people, when working class folks organize, speak up, refuse to be treated like they're disposable. That's important. That gives me hope. And it's what I'm supposed to say because I do believe it to my core. And that the fight in people that are finally waking up to the reality that they've been getting screwed over by 50 years by a wealth class that's only getting greedier. Yeah, that gives me great hope. When I see young people out on the picket lines, when I see young people showing up to rallies, caring, that gives me hope. The idea that solidarity is coming back gives me hope. But honestly, personally, what gives me hope is I believe in the human spirit. My entire life has been one, overcoming one tragedy after another. I grew up in a housing project on the west side of Cleveland in poverty. My mother passed when I was 13. The man I loved more than anybody on this earth, my big brother, through a charity organization, died when I was 14. You can go down the list of all of these tragedies, but it wasn't until September 12th of 2024 when really my world was completely shattered. My wife was involved in a motorcycle accident, not of her fault. Someone just made a left-hand turn in front of her, and my life seemed over. Everything that we had built together for almost 30 years came to an end. I couldn't, in the moment, when they told me she was never going to wake up, when they told me she was never coming out of the coma, that there was virtually no chance. In that moment, I allowed myself a bit of despair. But after that moment, I said, tomorrow is another day. So when people ask me what gives me hope is, the hope is tomorrow is going to be better. We can make tomorrow better. We can choose the path that we take. And for me, I've had a lot of people, because I've been doing some podcasts and stuff recently, talking about our new project. But everyone goes, well, you need therapy and you need this. No, you need to do the work. For me, the therapy is in the work. It's going to the rallies. It's showing up for our neighbors. It's fighting. It's voting. It's doing all of the things that we need to do to save democracy, to reunionize this country, to have a more equitable, more egalitarian society that says, hey, if you work hard, play by the rules, you damn well better get ahead. But in looking at my story, in that moment, I could have chosen to throw up my hands and just wallow in self-pity, in depression, in a bottle. But for me, it was in the work. How do we get her the best care we can get for her? How do we make tomorrow a little bit better? And incrementally, since that time, every day has been that one step closer to getting to returning to who she can be. She's never going to be who she was. She's never going to be that woman that I cherished and that made me wake up every day wanting to be a better person. But she's going to be something. She's going to be her. And that gives me such enormous hope that tomorrow is going to be a better day. And I may not know, and I don't know what tomorrow is going to bring for us. But I know I'm going to put in the work. I know I'm going to get up and I'm going to work as hard as I can. I know I'm going to do everything that I think possible and everything that I think helpful to help move her forward. And I look at that as what we all should be doing in this country in this moment. I love this country. This country has given me opportunity to go from a poor kid growing up in the projects to someone who has done fairly well. Not a billionaire, not a millionaire, but I've lived a life that, you know, could have never imagined. And a lot of working class people identify with that. They get up every day, they put in the work with the belief that tomorrow is going to be better. And the unfortunate reality is too many people don't believe there's going to be a tomorrow. Took my wife to lunch the other day. There were two guys sitting in the back, about my age, talking religion and how this is the end time. And how weirdly they were excited about the end time because they didn't see a future. They didn't see a possibility for tomorrow being better. And while I'm not the eternal optimist, far from it, I don't think I could get out of bed unless I believed if I put in the work, if I put in the time, if I do what I need to do, that tomorrow is going to be better. I wholeheartedly believe that, not just for me in my life, but for us collectively as a nation. Yeah, Donald Trump and the whole Klan, horrible situation. But this country has seen trouble before, and we have overcome. And the more savage they are, the more our resolve has to be. I want to hear your thoughts. What gets you through the day? What makes you think tomorrow is going to be better. How do you hope for the future? Rick at TheRickSmithShow.com. Right back. I'm Rick Smith, and this is Labor History in 2. On this day in labor history, the year was 1852. It was the last day of a three-day convention held in Cincinnati, Ohio. Printers who worked for newspapers and other publications from 14 cities had converged to decide if they wanted to form a union. The printers had first met on the question of starting a union 2 years before in New York City. Now they were ready, and with a vote, the National Typographical Union was born. The very first action of the new union was to denounce Sunday workdays. Only one person cast his vote against the motion. The printers would play a leadership role in the U.S. labor movement. Printers were located in major cities across the U.S. Even more importantly, the union's members often worked for newspapers and had a skill set that could help get the word out about union news and actions. 17 years later, the organization changed its name to the International Typographical Union in recognition of new Canadian locals that joined. That same year, the union decided to let women into its ranks. This made it one of the earliest unions to do so. In 1870, Augusta Lewis was elected as corresponding secretary. She became the first female officer of a nationwide union. The ITU was known to be a very democratic union with strong locals. As printing technology changed, the union faced many challenges. Computers dramatically transformed the work of printing. These technology changes reduced the numbers and strength of the union. In 1986, the ITU merged with the Communication Workers of America. One of the ITU's most famous members was author Mark Twain, who joined the Typographical Union as a young man and proudly held his union card for the rest of his life. Labor History in 2, brought to you by the Illinois Labor History Society and The Rick Smith Show.
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1: So, as we talked about yesterday on the show, the Supreme Court did some really bad stuff. The Voting Rights Act, kind of a big deal. And one of the wet dreams Republicans have had for a very long time to do away with that and weaken it so that they can do, what they used to do in the old days. Deny people the ability to vote by putting roadblocks in the way, by putting obstacles in the way. Maybe we'll even go back to the jelly bean test. Not really sure how far they'll take us, which is why I have asked Chris Melody Fields Figueroa to come share some thoughts with us. Chris is the executive director of the Ballot Initiative Strategy Center. You can check out their website, ballot.org. Chris, thanks for taking time for us.
4: Thank you so much for having me. And yeah, I mean, it's been a week, especially in the state of Louisiana with court cases.
1: Right. So tell me, what did the Supreme Court do? I mean, there's been a lot of stuff thrown around, a lot of people saying it's the end of voting, or a lot of people say, well, it's no big deal. So what did the Supreme Court do?
4: So, you know, I think what's really important for people to remember, you know, with the Voting Rights Act, you know, many, many years ago when they struck down, the Supreme Court struck down Section 2 of the Voting Rights Act, which was the preclearance condition, right? That was really the shield, right? To prevent discriminatory practices from happening. And these were in historically in districts all across the country that had a history of racial discrimination. If that was the shield, then Section 2 of the Voting Rights Act was the sword. That was really sort of this like bread and butter, what really prevented racial discrimination and some votings, especially how lines were drawn across the country, especially in historically formerly slaveholding states, right, in the South. It really was sort of this really important piece to make sure, and the enfranchisement to allow so many communities, specifically Black and Brown communities, be represented by their government.
1: And now, again, you go back to, the end of preclearance back then. What was it, 2013?
4: 2013. I remember that day. I was sitting to be on a jury in D.C. and, like, going in between and the jury pool, taking getting on conference calls, talking to reporters. So I remember that day very, very vividly.
1: So now what people said back then is that was kind of the end of voting. How has that affected people's ability to vote? And, you know, look, people were saying the sky was falling then. Mm-hmm. Did the sky fall? And, you know, are we concerned that this is another one of those moments where people are going to look back and go, well, I see people are still able to vote. You're making a much ado about nothing.
4: It's really a question about who gets to participate in our democracy. And, you know, hours after the Section 5 case, Shelby County versus Holder, my home state of Texas, we immediately moved forward with different things, different aspects around polling locations, about voter ID, so many things that were blocked by Section 2. And similarly, within hours of the Supreme Court decision in Calais, state legislatures like Florida were debating on the floor whether they would move forward with districts that would dilute, so soften, weaken the voting power of Black and Brown communities. So it's not ever in democracy. It's not just one thing. It's these many things that happen. And that was what was so amazing about the Voting Rights Act. There were so many different levers. There were so many different ways that they were protected, that it has for 60 years protected voting rights. So no, it doesn't like end and disappear in a moment in the stroke of a pen, but it makes it so much easier for state legislatures to essentially say, you know what? What has made this harder is they have to prove the intent of racial discrimination. And that is incredibly difficult under legal standards to prove. So it's, you know, it is really about changing the legal terrain surrounding our democracy, surrounding representation, and who gets to be part of our political process.
1: So as long as they don't come out and say, we did this specifically to target this group of people, it's now legal to gerrymander at will. But let me ask you the other side of this, because we seem to be in the gerrymandering wars right now, which I am not thrilled with on any level. I don't want Republicans doing it. I don't want Democrats doing it. I understand why Democrats are now having to do it. But at some point, I'm always uncomfortable with elected leaders and people in power choosing who gets to vote for them.
4: Listen, and the people feel the same way, right? They want fair representation in government. And we've seen that through the ballot measure process over the last several years that we, you know, well before this, you know, we were seeing folks moving towards more independent, nonpartisan redistricting commissions because at the end of the day, people, you know, when you put politicians in charge of drawing the lines, they are going to favor one political party over another. And the people, you and I, but everyday people, right? They understand that everybody should be a part of our democracy, that we should have representation. And so, you know, this really elevates to what you just said, partisan gerrymandering, which we've already seen. We saw it in Texas last year. We saw the response in California. We've seen the response in states like Missouri and just a couple of weeks ago in Virginia. And what all of this does is it undermines the will of the people, and it loses, it really has a huge impact on their faith in democracy and whether it will work for all of us. And unfortunately, you know, what this is going to do, it's going to have bad actors claim that their efforts, they're okay, it's protected. The Supreme Court has said partisan aims, they can do that. What it ultimately actually is going to do is undermine and weaken the voting power of Black and Brown communities who have been historically left out of the decision-making rooms, left out of voting power in so many states across the country.
1: But what do you say to the person who goes, well, you know, we're all just, you know, one big happy melting pot. Why do we need these specific things now? We're so much better than we were 60 years ago. So what's the response to that? Because this is what I get all the time from people going, no, that's we're in the Barack Obama was president. We're a post-racial world now. Mm-hmm. What do you get there?
4: Yeah, I mean, listen, I am a queer Latina immigrant who our Constitution was not created for me. And have we made practice? Yes, we have made progress. And everything that we have been able to do in this country to move us towards, you know, equality under law, like, right, we have made progress. But the reality is our history, right? And when we think about what we need to ensure that we do have an equitable democracy, that means because of historic racial discrimination in this country, right, there are communities that do have to have different types of rules in order to begin to see, reap the same benefits than other communities historically, right, specifically, you know, white male, white men in this country, and that's just been the reality here. And so that is what has been really important about the Voting Rights Act, is the progress that it has made. The fact that we have been able to elect a Black president, the fact that we have more Black and brown representation in Congress, that is what the Voting Rights Act has done. And like I said before, that was the sword, that was the shield and the sword to make sure that we have that. So if it's working, why would we take it away?
1: No, I hear you. So again, I go back to, I'm not a fan of gerrymandering on these lines. I am kind of a fan of gerrymandering if we could have the different goal, which the goal being 50-50 registration districts, to where we're actually fighting over ideas, not over which registration people have. Because, you know, the other argument I get from folks is it's not about Black or brown. It's really about green. It's about, you know, the wealth class holding on to power and consolidating power in a way that if you guys were voting for Republicans, they would welcome you in with open arms. So you're just on the wrong side of the political divide, not the the class, not the race barrier. Do you buy any of that?
4: Listen, I can tell you from our work, right, at BIS, right, we help leaders and organizations in the states run ballot measures, which are issues that go directly towards voter, right? You get to vote to raise the minimum wage. You get to vote for that independent redistricting commission. You get to vote for reproductive rights. And what we have seen across the country, to what you just named around issues, right? We have seen that many of these issues, that when you get it in Congress, when you get it in states, the state legislatures, become incredibly hyperbolic and hyperpartisan, right? But when you put it directly before voters, they just see, hey, $15 per hour, raising the minimum wage, that makes sense to me. Hey, I don't think the government should be involved in my healthcare decision. So they really have been able to transcend party lines. That means, like in a state, Missouri, you know, Republicans, Democrats, and independents have come together to overturn an abortion ban. And I think that is the reality, is when you put these issues before voters, they know what impacts their daily lives. And they're going to vote yes on those issues. And people do want the government to get into the business of improving the material conditions for their daily lives.
1: Absolutely.
4: They feel that.
1: So let me ask you this then, because, you know, you told me that your sexual orientation, your gender, your ethnicity, you know, there are those who are saying, I don't need all of that. I just need to know that you're an American and you're going to vote for those issues. Is all of this kind, do you think this is possibly a distraction that it will take away?
4: It's my lived experience.
1: No, I'm just laying this out, because this is kind of what I'm getting from some of the I know the target of a lot of this anger is white guys. So this is kind of what a lot of white guys who have repelled from the Democratic Party are throwing at me, that by having these subcategories and how we've divided ourselves is actually something that has kind of made us weaker. I'm curious if you have a response to that.
4: No, I mean, that just, the data doesn't prove that. And in fact, so much data shows that we improve when we are more inclusive. That is, when you look at public education, when you look at things like wages and benefits, like it has been proven that when you give opportunity to those who have been traditionally marginalized, who have traditionally not had access to power, who have not had those same benefits, everybody improves. Yeah. That's just the reality. You know, what I'm trying to build is something where every single person in this country gets a shot, that gets an opportunity. And the reality, whether people like it or not, that has not been the reality. That has not been the lived experience for the majority of a significant amount of people in this country.
1: No, I don't disagree with you. The question on this before I move on, is the Voting Rights Act dead? Is this the end of it? I mean, is there anything in there that's left that protects voters?
4: Listen, there are still pieces, but this was a big piece. And, you know, now what the work is of so many folks across the country is to stop as much as possible to prevent people from not having the ability to participate in our democracy, from further gerrymandering our districts. This was a severe blow, but everything we've ever been able to do in this country requires us. It's the people. Yeah. You know, that is what makes democracy thrive, what makes democracy work. And so you have the opportunity to ensure that you are holding power accountable, that you are going into your state legislatures, that you are talking to your representatives in government, that you are talking to lawyers about new ways that we can make sure that we protect our rights and from discrimination. So yeah, this is a severe blow. And also, there is work for us to do, and we can't stand back and sit behind and allow this to happen.
1: So this is where this takes us to the direction of, okay, something bad happened. Something negative is going to happen to people.

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1: David Waldman.
0: Kegra. In the morning. Now, here's David Waldman.
2: Hey, good morning, everybody. How you doing? It is Wednesday, May 6th, 2026, day three of week four of the Great Odyssey across America. And as you hear today's show, we will be rubbing the sleep from our eyes in Amarillo, Texas, where we are at the moment, as I'm speaking to you, about 15 minutes from landing at our hotel of choice. And I'm looking to wrap this up recording-wise before we get there, which would be fantastic, as we have moved from mountain time to central time and therefore lost an hour, so to speak. And moving back east is a little bit rough that way. We spent an awful long time on Pacific time, especially as Arizona cheats and stayed on Pacific time because they should be mountain time. But apparently, I don't know, in a fit of anger at one point, they decided not to recognize daylight savings time. And I think I told you about this. The Navajo Nation has set them right. And they say, well, we're sovereign. And daylight savings time actually makes sense. And we're going to do it. So, anyway, Amarillo next.
3: A very valid reason for.
2: Yes, well, the agriculture.
3: It was more, I think, about the temperature, actually.
4: Oh.
3: Something like that. That it's having the sunlight so much later would keep it hotter later, and I don't remember exactly what I read about that after that, but it was more of a temperature thing than a growing, like a agriculture thing.
2: Makes decent sense. I'll leave everybody to it their own way. I'm not a huge fan of daylight savings time, but I am a huge fan of falling back. I always enjoy that. And turning the clock ahead as you move, like when we're driving late at night and saying, all right, well, it's not so bad if we arrive at 10:30 at our hotel. And now we realize, oh my God, it's actually 11:30. Yeah, that's no fun. Anyway, luckily I've spent this long drive recording a couple of stories for you to weave together. We're going to do the weave together and put together one more show, and we're winging it from day to day. So Amarillo, I'm not even sure. I was going to ask what's on our agenda in Amarillo, and I think the agenda in Amarillo is find out where we're going next. But if we're lucky, maybe there'll be a nice break in the driving and a birding spot or someplace cool to go. And we'll give it another shot, searching for something to do in Amarillo. Although
3: I understand. If anyone has any suggestions between Amarillo and Tulsa.
2: Yeah. I think that's going to be our next leg. I did recall seeing the Cadillac Ranch somewhere being recommended as a cool, weird stop in the Amarillo area. We may have to backtrack to do that one.
3: It's before you get to Amarillo, I think.
2: Think it'll be too bad. We might give it a try. It's not like cheating on daylight savings time. It's, you know, don't have to battle Kronos here. I just want to go see the Cadillacs. So, all right, let's get down to it. And I've got more travelogue to kick things off. And then I promise we'll get to some great news items that'll keep you thinking once we turn off your brain with the travelogue. Well, we are now rolling out and on our way to Amarillo, Texas. We had a little debate overnight about whether or not we would in fact make Amarillo our next destination, but in searching around, it was pretty much the only thing that made sense. There were a couple other directions we could go, but there was really a long stretch of, hey, there's no particular reason to be here. And when you searched around on the internet, like, well, what would you say are local points of interest, people generally said nothing. Not that they didn't say anything. They came on the internet to tell you that there was nothing to see in their town. And you know how you go through Google Maps and maybe you tap on a town and it brings up some like photos, local photos from there, but they only end up being like pictures of people's dogs in their backyard or something. And there was a lot of that going on. Ooh, some lightning off in the distance. We're in a very dramatic, wide open landscape. Just passing through, is it Cimarron, New Mexico, which, when I was looking on the map and saying, which route should we take to Amarillo? There were a couple choices. And sweeping over the map and saying, you know, Cimarron, why do I know that? That's something, isn't it? And if you tap on it, no, not too much, but it is the home of the Philmont Scout Ranch, the hiking high adventure camp for Scouting America, as we now call it. Although I think the Trump administration is trying to force them to change it back, but they just changed all the signs out here, and there's no budget to changing them. So it still says Scouts of America out here, and that's who goes here. So it was interesting and fun to see our kids who went through Scouts, both our Eagle Scouts, but did not, either one of them, go to Philmont. They went to the Northern Tier and canoeing. They went to Sea Base sailing. They went to Summit in West Virginia, which is like Scout Disneyland and has a little bit of every kind of crazy outdoor activity. And allegedly the cushiest of the high adventure camps, and they really enjoyed that. I think they had Wi-Fi. They were very happy about that. And I think that was the place that hosted the World Jamboree that Trump went to and told all the scouts about how he used to have orgies on his yacht and whatnot. Ah, big, enormous
3: herd
2: of elk. Yes. Yeah, there they are. And boy, are there a lot of them. That was a lot. More than I thought. So, you know, beautiful sights out here. It's very hazy and overcast, and parts of the sky are clear on one side, and then dense fog and heavy cloud cover on the other side, and some lightning activity going on out there. It's been a long and interesting day. We got a long ride ahead of us yet, but we're happy to get through Cimarron and this, what were we on? Route 64, now on 58. Very dramatic, you know, hairpin turns and mountain pass, and glad to see it in the daytime and not have to drive it at night. There have been some crazy roads we've been stuck on at night, but leaving the area of New Mexico and into Texas after a great stay in Santa Fe and then a day out in Taos, and nice ride. We just had a good time making that drive. We stopped at a great pottery place. I had mapped out a route to Taos generally, enjoying using Google Maps to just find stuff in weird places off the road, and the, you know, on the, you know, searching on your route for various things has yielded an awful lot. Domesticated cows on the other side of the road from the wild elk on the other side before, but this is, again, large herds on either side. We're way outnumbered here. I hope this isn't it. It's finally happening. Anyway, we searched for some native pottery places, and we thought it might be worth our time to search for places in between Santa Fe and Taos and not in town where prices tend to be higher, or where, you know, if you're shopping in like the galleries, the artists aren't there, and I assume they raise the prices to some extent, although apparently that's not always the case. But Google turned up a great place that was just, you know, a few minutes into our drive and still well outside of town, so we thought we'd give it a try. It had been rated by 5 people, but had, you know, a 5-star rating across the board, and every one of these entries mentioned how friendly and accommodating and interesting, and how far they went out of their way to explain the processes that they use in making the pottery. Everybody made mention of it. So it's Naranjos pottery, like orange, you know, Naranjos. And let me open it up, because we decided, all right, we'll give it a try. Well, I will also tell you that one of the reviews very wisely basically said, you won't think this place is open. We didn't. You'll be like, this can't be it. But it is it. And it's on the Santa Clara Pueblo village, or in the Pueblo.
3: And you drive through and feel like maybe,
2: yeah,
3: you were,
2: I think I'm
3: in some way.
2: Right. I mean, you're kind of, it's close quarters, and you're driving these little dirt alleyways between people's houses, the little adobe houses, And you're like, well, I mean, it's native pottery. This is a native Pueblo. But, you know, are people going to start coming out of their house? Like, what are you doing around here? But then they have a sign that says open. And then finally a sign that says Naranjos. Now, there was a bigger sign on a building roadside. Like, it was visible from the highway. But it was clear you couldn't get there from the highway. So we knew we'd have to do some driving around off the highway. And we did. And then we got there and we're like, this isn't the sign we saw. So, you know, where are we? But sure enough, we went in there, and let me open it up and find it here so I can tell you, like, where
3: Sam
2: it was.
3: And
2: Sammy and Melanie?
3: Maybe.
2: Yeah. And that, too, mentioned in one of the reviews about them, you know, named them. So it was Española, New Mexico, by post office, you know, postal code standards. But I guess it's right in the middle of the Santa Clara Pueblo, or is the Santa Clara Pueblo. And it was fantastic. I mean, the artwork is amazing. They have all these ribbons from juried shows, of course, and, you know, all kinds of different styles and everything. And anyway, we ended up hearing a long discussion about the process of finding, preparing the clay, and how long it takes, and just how much work goes into it. Apparently a lot of it is stomping on the clay to soften it up and mix it properly. It's kind of an arduous process. But again, the whole family is into it. Brothers, sisters, aunts, uncles, grandparents, the sons, kids, you know, everybody's got this talent, and it's a family activity. And so they all have into individual styles. Like, they made a lot of turtle figures. That seems to be a favorite. And there was big differences between, oh, well, this one's my, you know, I make these and she makes those, and the feet are the way to tell them apart. Like, Sammy's, I guess, are I thought that they was the other way around, but he had, like, straight feet. But one of them had straight, you know, down feet, and the other one had sloping legs and splayed out feet. It was very interesting. And, of course, hearing about all the ways to produce the different colors, and the Santa Clara pottery, I guess, is known for producing, as we were told, producing this black finished, the clay is black, but depending on how long you fire it, it starts out kind of red, you know, the clay, and then it, when it's done, or this way anyway, it's fires and comes out black. But if you then treat it again and let it go another 10 minutes, it turns red again. So there's ways to produce different colors on the same piece by covering parts of it, turning it over. And then there's the etching that's done, but there's also apparently another local feature is these deep carving decorations in the clay. They, you know, gouge out real deep and make 3D surfaces on whatever they're making. And, oh, all sorts of things. Adding the mica to the mix to get some glitter effect, and the way they made their natural paints. So it was really something. And I highly recommend a stop there. I think we spent, I mean, we knew what we were going to get within about 10 minutes, I guess, in the shop. We were there for an hour or more. Also, just talking about what it's like to travel all over the place. And they told us when they travel for shows, how they like to get home again. Melanie had some advice for us about, you know, take some time when you get home. Don't tell anybody you're home. And, you know, spend 2 or 3 days chilling out after a trip like that before you tell anybody you're home. So I got to tell you, there's some great reviews. You should look at it. And Naranjos Pottery in Española, they've got a website, and you'll be unsurprised to learn that it's naranjospottery.com. So a little bit of web presence. They also talk about what kind of a struggle it is to keep your website current. But we were saying, you know, there will be people who will be happy to, you know, send you money for pottery based on the photos on a site like Etsy. If you can figure out how to ship it, people will send you money. So, you know, I guess they've heard of it, but, you know, it may be that it's like, yeah, no, we know exactly what it is. It's just a pain in the butt to maintain, or they take a percentage of the profit, or who knows what. But anyway, you should go look at NaranjosPottery.com and order something, and then they'll just, I guess, send it to you. Like, okay, some great reviews. This is a perfect stop. Not only do they have incredible art to look at, but you can get such an in-depth look at the process of making their pottery, from harvesting local clay to the amazing etching process. Incredible artists, and also so nice and informative, combining traditional techniques with their own individual innovations and techniques, create some of the most amazing pottery I've ever seen. Great pictures of the stuff, but if I read you every single one, I would be emphasizing, again, here we are, both terrific artists and a pleasure to speak with and learn more about Santa Clara. Over and over again, how nice they are. And I'm here to tell you they're right.
3: There'll be a sixth review by the end of this
2: game. Oh, yeah, we'll be writing that next one. So, anyway, we also then went on all the way to Taos and stopped at the Taos Pueblo, which is a UNESCO World Heritage Site all by itself. And so the village is more or less intact. And you basically drive in, park in the designated area, pay an admission fee. You get it there. The tours are free, but you're encouraged to give a gratuity to your guide at the end. And in our tour, and I guess all of them, it sounded like the local students will conduct the tours in the hopes of making a little money to go off to college or whatever with. And we were happy to participate in that. We got a very informative tour and learned all about the history of it and the development of these adobe pueblo homes, and pointing things out like that. They used to be, the windows and doors are an innovation for these homes, and that you used to, for defensive purposes, you would go past the frontage road. All right.

0: And they say, no, that's private, don't go. But that made the homes rather more defensible. Anybody who wanted to get in had to climb up all the ladders in and then climb down the ladders once inside to get to the ground floor again. And I guess you'd be killed on your way to doing that. They didn't really discuss what happened to people who tried to climb them. But they did discuss the history of being...
1: They mentioned taking, that they could take down the outside ladder.
0: Yes. Right, they're not permanent fixtures. You would climb everybody in, climb in, and then take the ladders with you. Although, I don't think it would be too hard to climb those things, quite honestly. They weren't that tall, but climb them when people are trying to shoot you with arrows and whack you with hatchets. I don't think that's going to work. And then, of course, if you take down the ladders on the inside, too, then people have to jump down to the ground level, and break their ankle. I think you win that fight. But they did discuss the fact that they did, you know, they were frequently the victims of raids from other nomadic tribes who would come and steal their food stores. So, anyway, very interesting to have heard that. And then, of course, some rather poor history with the U.S. Army along the way. Though they did point out, I think they were saying they were maybe one of very few or maybe even the only tribe not to have been dispossessed of their traditional lands. They're on the same land. They were never relocated. And so I guess they've been living by they've been preserving these homes themselves because they've been living in them for generation after generation after generation. So they've just always had that spot, which is really amazing. And then I guess eventually they entered into an agreement with the United States government, I think, to cede the land that became the current town of city of Taos in exchange for leave us alone out here, which, you know, that's a fine deal. That's where they were living. But I'm sure at the time they were like, I don't know if they're going to honor this deal, but this is the best we can do. But another amazing place, also filled with amazing artists and of all kinds. And I think, let's see, we must have bought in the medium of jewelry, of course, and painting and pottery. And then my favorite, which had not yet been represented, was food. That's an art all to itself. So a little bit of fried bread, some blue corn cookies, which we haven't had yet. Anyway, a fun and fantastic outing all around. Also well worth your time if you're in the area. Taos itself, we didn't get to spend nearly as much time in as I thought we might want to, but it's fairly small, and the arts district is walkable in about 15 minutes if you're just walking it. If you're browsing it, you know, that's another thing. But that is a place where, if you had enough money to spend, you could have spent that anywhere, really. There were some pieces in every place we visited where, you know, the large pieces were $1,000 plus pieces.
1: Small pieces were $1,000.
0: Yes. Well, depending on how you define small, yeah. But then once you got into the galleries, yeah, then you're talking about,
1: meant in the gallery, yeah.
0: There are certainly pieces in the Naranjos gallery. I mean, there are pieces that are, you know, $80, and then there are pieces that are $1,200. But, yeah, in the galleries, there are things that kind of start at $1,200 and go to $35, $45 plus.
2: In
0: 2 miles, I don't know how much it's going to cost. Anyway, that's what we'll have to deal with as we navigate our way through off to the road to Amarillo. I'm curious to see how this goes. The reason we balked initially at Amarillo was some, like, I don't know, what you were looking at Reddit posts where people were saying, hey, don't stop in Amarillo
1: if you can avoid it.
0: They were very, but they were adamant about it. Don't leave anything in your car. And I mean, you know, we've been leaving some things in our car. We don't take everything, but trying to, you know, the most valuable stuff we don't want to leave in the car, certainly. But now we have more stuff, for one thing. But there were some very specific instructions about what side of town might be the better place to be versus others. So we'll see how it goes. I'm sure it will be fine. We've definitely been in a couple of places where it was unwise to leave valuables in the car anyway.

0: But I guess Amarillo had a, you know, has had a rash of these things, and people who are smart operators and know that they should be going hotel to hotel looking for overstuffed vehicles. So anyway, I'm sure it'll be okay. We got a hold of the volume on the navigation now. And all right, time now to turn our attention to the news. A sudden downpour on our transfer from one highway to another. Where are we? I don't know, but on our way towards Springer, which I think is still New Mexico, but I'm not positive about that, but I'll check. But we've had our first run-in with the local, not fauna, but flora. We hit a tumbleweed. So I was wondering about that. Where's the tumbleweed? I heard there was tumbleweed around here. Which desert has the tumbleweed? We've been in cactus territory. We're out of cactus territory. We saw lots of desert scrub. Where's the tumbleweed? Well, we found the tumbleweed. And now we're like, well, that's enough tumbleweed. No thanks. We'll thank you to keep it out of the road. But better that than an animal. Now we know where we're going. But we're recrossing the Cimarron River. Oh, which reminds me that here we are in Springer of some state. I haven't seen any sign that said welcome to Texas. I'm not certain they would be welcoming me to Texas, but you never know. So Santa Fe Trail Museum, Old Courthouse. I guess we must still be in New Mexico. Anyway, it did remind me that we've made so far 3 crossings of the Rio Grande, but it's also not the border with Mexico in the areas in which we crossed. So don't forget, there are several places in which the Rio Grande or Rio Grande is entirely within the United States. So I don't know, but I did think, well, we're crossing the Rio Grande without telling the local authorities. Maybe they'll send ICE after us. I don't think I used the other day when we visited White Sands. I don't think I ended up using. We got, as we were approaching White Sands National Park, we taped it, but I don't think we used it. I think I forgot to use it.
1: Maybe.
0: But if that's the case, if we did use it, then you've heard this story before. Stop me if you've heard this before, but you can't stop me. There was basically a pull-off from the road, but like an office, like you might see for a truck way station, and all traffic was diverted from off of the road, and you had to go through an ICE checkpoint. And I will tell you that my observation of the methodology is you line up your cars, you roll in like you were crossing the border, which you're not, but you're not too far from the border at that point, and you roll down your window, and they look at you, and they go, white guy, go ahead. Brown guy, tell me where you're from, at a minimum. I didn't see anybody being dragged out and no one being arrested. There was definitely a papers, please moment there. And it could have been, you know, an American citizen having to prove who they are because of the complexion of their skin. It could have been a genuine foreign traveler having to present a passport. For all I know, they were Icelandic and showing their passports. But it was very definitely a roll down your window and I'll decide whether or not I need to ask you any questions situation. And that seemed kind of weird. But I was interested to have seen it. I can't say I'm glad I had to see it, but it was there. Well, we found that rainstorm. I didn't see much lightning in its approach, but it's raining hard enough. Not only is it very loud in the car, but I started to worry about maybe hail would start showing up. But it's raining hard enough that I'm altering the route. We have, as I said, a couple different choices of route to Amarillo, and there's one that turns pretty sharply south very soon, and it looks like the heaviest cloud cover is to the north, and we're going to try and outrun it and approach Amarillo from a slightly different direction that the Weather Channel's radar makes look like it might be a better bet for some better driving conditions. A lot of good help coming via the internet and our smartphones here, which of course is just apparently more incentive to privatize all the weather information and ruin everybody's lives under the Trump administration. That's a serious thing. You know that they've been interested in privatizing the weather information that the Weather Channel uses to bring you these kinds of warnings and this kind of information that would drastically improve your life. And you also know that they're very much against drastically improving anyone's lives but their own. Here is a story that I picked up on at the end of last week in the Atlantic, where Quinta Jurasic wrote a piece that, caught my eye, just because it's something we all know about, but she's usually pretty up to speed on the legal situation in just about any context, so I wonder what you might have to add to the picture. This is DOJ enters a new, even more aggressive phase. So I wondered what that might be about. And then right about the same time, I caught wind of another story which illustrated it pretty well. And if it's not part of this piece, then I'll just add it at the end. The department, the subheader says, is growing bolder yet, cutting legal corners in service of getting President Trump the headlines and revenge he wants. Okay. So this is a May 3rd piece, once again, in the Atlantic. Quinta Jurasic's the author. The Justice Department is entering a hyper-aggressive new era, cutting legal corners in service of getting President Trump the headlines and revenge he wants. Last month, Trump pushed out Attorney General Pam Bondi, reportedly because he was unhappy with her failure to secure legal victories against his enemies. And I did see the other day that apparently she's still out there coming up with different excuses for not complying with the subpoenas, which she's supposed to be answering, congressional subpoenas. Anyway, Todd Blanche, for now the acting Attorney General, seems to be campaigning for Trump's nomination to replace Bondi. On his watch, the department has announced a spate of new prosecutions and submitted a bizarre court filing channeling Trump's voice to argue for the construction of a White House ballroom. You know, the White House ballroom. I hope there's not more than one. Under any other president, DOJ's recent activity would represent an astonishing abuse of power. As a matter of fact, it represents one here, but you know where she's going with this. Either by the standards of the second Trump administration, these actions are absurd and unusually dangerous. So that's really saying something. The indictment of the Southern Poverty Law Center, we spoke about this the other day, the left-leaning anti-extremism group that has long been a bête noire of the American right, heralded this new era. The SPLC has been, quote, manufacturing the extremism it purports to oppose by paying sources to stoke racial hatred, Blanche alleged. Standing next to FBI Director Kash Patel and flanked by two posters tallying funds allegedly spent by the organization to pay informants within extremist groups. Trump took things even further, insisting on Truth Social, quote, if it is true, so why not go and post about it as President of the United States? If it is true, the 2020 presidential election should be permanently wiped from the books and be of no further force or effect. This is far more than the indictment can actually show, though the document is written coyly in a way that almost encourages the reader to find more in it than DOJ states outright. What DOJ alleges is that the SPLC sent funds to informants and used shell companies to disguise the source of the payments, presumably so that the informants' relationships with the SPLC would remain obscured from their fellow extremists. DOJ has one small problem. It's not clear that any of what the indictment describes is illegal. Paying informants is not a crime, and the government has provided no evidence that the SPLC's donors were duped about the SPLC's practice of sending such payments, which is the foundation of the wire fraud allegation. The indictment also charges the organization under a statute that prohibits lying to influence a bank, but it explains neither what DOJ understands the lies to have been, nor what the SPLC was supposedly trying to persuade the bank to do. This is sort of like charging someone for drunk driving without ever stating that they were drunk. The case, Kyle Boynton, a former prosecutor at DOJ's Civil Rights Division, told me, is a new front in the prosecutorial misconduct this department is willing to engage in to get an indictment returned. Court filings submitted this week by the SPLC further undermine the administration's claims. In a Fox News interview, Blanche commented that in no instance had the SPLC ever, quote, turned around and shared what they learned with law enforcement. This suggestion added fuel to a growing MAGA conspiracy theory that the indictment showed the far-right violence in Charlottesville in 2017 to have been a setup somehow planned by the SPLC. But in a motion to obtain the grand jury transcripts from the indictment, the organization states that it, quote, used the informant program to gather voluminous and detailed information about the risk of violence at Charlottesville and shared that with the FBI and other law enforcement agencies in advance of the Unite the Right rally. The motion also notes other instances in which the SPLC passed along material from paid informants to the FBI, including one case in which the SPLC may have helped avert a white supremacist terrorist attack in Las Vegas. None of these details make it into the indictment, presumably because they would ruin the story the administration wants to tell. That same disregard for reality also appears in recent arguments made by the Justice Department in the litigation over Trump's ballroom project. After the attempted attack at the White House Correspondents' Dinner last weekend, Trump responded by insisting that he be allowed to continue with his construction of a, quote, military top-secret ballroom. He actually said that. That's nuts. A top-secret ballroom in the place of the demolished East Wing of the White House. In an apparent effort to dutifully execute his wishes, DOJ filed a motion demanding that District Judge Richard Leon dissolve his injunction halting the ballroom project. The filing reads remarkably like a Truth Social post, albeit with a few stray legal citations. The plaintiffs, DOJ lawyers write, are very bad for our country.
1: That's because they're all 20.
0: Yeah. Or, you know, just trying to make it sound like him. Or maybe he drafted. I want you to say, he didn't draft the complaint, but he certainly said, I want you to say it. Say that. They're bad for our country. And capitalize country. The plaintiffs, the DOJ lawyers, right, are very bad for our country and suffer from Trump derangement syndrome. The ballroom will be built. Ready? Is this in the complaint? This is now all caps. This is embarrassing. Wow. The ballroom will be built, quote, free of charge as a gift to the country. Now, mind you, we all spent last week hearing Lindsey Graham and the Republicans saying, no, we're going to spend $400 million taxpayer dollars on this thing because thing that happened at the Correspondents' Dinner. All that $400 million, of course, which, by the way, let's recall that Trump originally said the thing was going to cost $100 million. Then he doubled it to $200. Then it creeped up to $300. Then he was raising so much money, he decided it would be $400 million. But he raised that money. We're now going to add that. It's going to be an $800 million ballroom. This is not how the federal government's legal filings typically read. DOJ has traditionally prided itself on professional, careful, and scrupulously unemotive legal work, what some within the department term government gray. I would say they basically make, you know, very important and legal arguments dealing with constitutional and foundational principles in the voice of an air traffic controller, I would say. You know, whenever I see air traffic controllers portrayed in the movies, or even when they play the actual tapes of an air traffic controller, there could be planes, 10 planes are colliding over your airport, and they never flinch. I mean, that's the training, I guess, but it's amazing that, like, nothing disturbs. They're unflappable. I was going to say nothing flaps, but I mean, it's true that they're unflappable, but it's not supposed to be used, you know, the other way around. Oh my God, you just got flapped. That's not the way it works. Anyway, more seriously, they're really supposed to be unemotional about this stuff, and DOJ typically is. All right. But they, yes, okay. So, but in typical fashion, they don't say it dumb like I do. We can't be flapped. They say, we speak in government gray. I getcha. The department's court filings have become stranger and more erratic under Trump. Quote, courts cannot tell the president what to say. DOJ blustered in a March brief defending the president's targeting of law firms he dislikes. But an entire motion written with language so reminiscent of the president's own style is a new blow to DOJ's credibility. That's a great point. There is little reason to think that Leon, who has already ruled against the government, will look at with particular kindness on this experiment in literary form. Presumably, the DOJ attorneys who drafted the motion know this. Well, if they're all 20-somethings, they don't. Presumably, they know this. The goal must be to just make the boss happy in the short term. The day after DOJ submitted this incendiary motion in the ballroom case, Blanche and Patel revealed a new indictment against former FBI Director James Comey, the second criminal case against him after a previous charge was tossed out by a judge in November. These fresh charges... Oh, and I should pause for just a second here to say, remember that one of the arguments that was used to get the first set of charges thrown out was that this was a selective and vindictive prosecution, that there was really, he had done nothing, but he was a political enemy of the administration, so they searched high and low to come up with something they could charge him with, and it turned out they did such a bad job of it that they ended up charging him with something that you can't be charged with, and it got dropped. And now, so he's already won once on selective vindictive prosecution grounds, and now they're like, he put seashells in a shape, and he didn't even do it, right? That it's going to be tossed on the same grounds, unless they can somehow get it to Eileen Cannon, I guess, or someone like her. But here we are again. Blanche and Patel revealed a new indictment against Comey, the second criminal case against him after the previous charge was tossed out by a judge in November. These fresh charges involve a year-old Instagram post, you know the story, Comey, on vacation, shared a photo of seashells arranged to spell out 8647. Trump allies immediately concluded that Comey had endangered Trump's life. 86, they argued, is slang for murder. 47 refers to Trump, the 47th president of the United States. But 86... a term from the service industry, more commonly refers to throwing out a truculent customer or denotes that an ingredient or dish has run out. At the time of the Instagram post, even Bondi's Justice Department declined to take the matter too seriously. According to MS Now, however, Blanche revitalized the case after Bondi's departure and ordered North Carolina prosecutors to seek an indictment against Comey for threatening the president. By the way, he's since been on the Sunday talk shows, and they asked him point blank about the number of, you know, the many, many other people who have posted 8647 memes online, and should all those people be indicted? And he said, of course not. Never mind all the people who posted 8646, or rather 46, emphasis on the 6, about Biden. Or the people who put those car wrap decals on their pickup trucks that made it look like Biden was bound and gagged and kidnapped in the trunk of their car. No problem for any of them with those things. But it's just amazing that Blanche is like, well, no, obviously those people are kidding. And they're not James Comey, and I don't know who they are, and I therefore don't hate them enough yet. But that's all it's really all about. This development is so ridiculous that it is difficult to know where to begin. Comey, for his part, said in 2025 that he had no idea 86 could be meant as a threat and quickly apologized and deleted the post. This is particularly relevant because of the high standards established under the First Amendment for prosecuting threats. Recent Supreme Court precedent requires not only that the observers must read the language as threatening, but that the defendant himself knows it will be understood that way or recklessly disregards the possibility that it might. Really should be probability that it might. Anyway, at any rate, even if Comey had intended the message as a threat, the courts have previously found that constitutional protections shield For example, a Vietnam War protester's comment that, quote, if they ever make me carry a rifle, the first man I want to get in my sights is LBJ. If you can get away with that, I don't know what the problem is with the seashells. And a message board post suggesting that Barack Obama, quote, will have a 50 cal, as in caliber, in the head soon. Nope. No problem for those guys either. The Justice Department will have its work cut out for it if prosecutors intend to argue that seashells, spelling out 8647, are more threatening than these statements. The legal flimsiness of the indictment indicates just how far Blanche's DOJ is willing to go to please the president. In the first case against Comey, the one that was tossed last year, DOJ managed to secure the indictment that Trump wanted by stretching the facts to conform to the law. In the second Comey case, prosecutors seem to have distorted the law itself, which raises questions about whether or not they accurately instructed the grand jury about the legal standards at issue. The SBLC, case also displays this new tactic of suggesting that the law is simply other than it is. When I spoke with Boynton last week, shortly after the SBLC case was filed, he voiced the concern that this shift will give DOJ freer rein to harass Trump's enemies. A Justice Department that is willing to stretch both the facts and the law to mislead a grand jury into returning an indictment could literally charge any American with a crime, he said. This kind of slapdash approach can't be restricted to only specific cases. It poisons the department as a whole, so that the judiciary and the public no longer know whether they can trust DOJ's work, even in legitimate cases. Already, the prosecution of Cole Allen, the alleged White House Correspondents' Dinner attacker, has been shadowed by questions over whether or not Allen really fired his shotgun, as DOJ claims. That case will be a test for whether the Justice Department can competently handle a high-profile matter of interest to the president, or will manage to derail even this straightforward prosecution by Trump's whims or by a judge's skepticism influenced by this DOJ's flexible relationship with the facts. Another recent indictment against the former National Institutes of Health official David Morenz, and this is the case I was thinking of earlier, is similarly troubling. Is this a reasonable prosecution in response to Morenz's apparent efforts to avoid public records laws, or an excuse to harass scientists involved in the 2020 COVID response, or both? While the Allen and Morenz prosecutions move forward, the factual and legal defects in the SPLC and Comey indictments suggest that both defendants will likely succeed in any effort to get their cases tossed out of court. Just as with the Trumpian motion in the ballroom case, can't believe there is one, DOJ ought to understand that just making things up is not a recipe for long-term success. At this point, though, long-term success may be considered irrelevant within the department. The only thing that matters is whether Trump is satisfied. That's the end of the Atlantic piece. I want to move on to the piece about the Morenz case in just a moment, but I wanted to add something to sort of re-emphasize this point, something we've talked about for a long time on the show, and you'll recognize, I think, the terms I want to bring back to mind here. The worry here, as she says, is that just as with the Trumpian motion in the ballroom case, DOJ ought to understand that just making things up is not a recipe for long-term success, right? More than that, it's a recipe for guaranteeing failure later on. How often and how many times have we spoken on the show about the presumption of regularity, for one, and the general deference often given to the government's position when it's represented by the DOJ, because the judges know that this stuff doesn't happen at DOJ. They don't just make things up. They have a tradition to uphold and a tradition of competency and reasonableness. And that's why they tend, in many cases, to get the benefit of the doubt when something looks like it might perhaps have been, you know, perhaps facts stretched to fit the case. They don't immediately throw it out. Even judges that come from the defense bar as background, and there aren't very many of them, who make it to the federal bench. But when they do, they're attuned to this sort of thing that prosecutors sometimes will stretch to make a case or make the facts fit an indictment or make an indictment fit what facts they do have and perhaps distort the rest. But generally speaking, in federal court, the presumption is that the DOJ doesn't do this and that they go out of their way not to bring cases that they are not sure are entirely ironclad. Yes, they sometimes do overreach, and they certainly do occasionally lose cases, but it's not the case, typically, that the DOJ is going out of their way to lie about the circumstances, either to the grand jury or to the trial jury, and they know this. With that presumption gone, that presumption of regularity, that is, that wouldn't be the term I would usually use to describe this kind of grace that they grant to DOJ, this presumption that everything is being done on the up and up, but it really is a presumption of regularity. You assume from the get-go that the DOJ is at least making a genuine good faith effort to put forward a case that they believe in, not one that they're making up to make the boss happy. That's going to undo a lot of the deference given to the government, and it's going to make Trump, he doesn't care either, because it's just more fodder for Trump to attack the judiciary, who he also sees as his enemy, when they say, you can't just make up laws that don't exist and charge people with crimes under them. That's not the way any of this works. Oh yeah? Because you said so, you're an enemy. You could see yourself indicted too. In the meantime, you have to resign from this case because of fraud. You know, this is the way he thinks about how this stuff goes. Witness that he says that this case about the SPLC means what? So a totally extrajudicial remedy that cannot be done. We undo an election. All right. Suppose you even did that. Who was president in 2021? I mean, I guess he probably thinks that means we could repeal all the laws that Biden signed into effect. But not only is the answer to that no, but that doesn't mean, well, all the things I wished for in 2022 are now law, because I not only would have had the presidency, but also a majority in Congress. And basically anything I imagined at that period of time should be true. It's not even a good wish. It's a dumb wish, and it doesn't go anywhere. I don't know. Anyway, I found that really kind of amazing. Now, I got to go and dig up the story of David Morenz, if I have the name correct, and it might take me a moment. So I'll take a break and be right back. You won't even notice I'm gone because the show's pre-recorded. Okay, and I found it, and I'm in the middle of a no-signal zone. We did make that southerly turn, by the way, and got ourselves out of the way of the storm, and that's helped enormously. But I surprised myself. I took your advice, and I opened up a bunch of stories while I was at the hotel and had the Wi-Fi available to me, so that on the road, when I don't have a signal and I try to open them up, it won't matter. They're already open. So this is from Science Magazine, their coverage of what is going on in this David Morenz case. And you don't normally see this kind of coverage in Science Magazine, and that's what's been so interesting about the Trump era. Between this and the stories that Scott sends me from, like, Jalopnik and some of the car industry publications, that every once in a while, oh my God, they have a really serious political point to make. Golf magazines have chimed in. Teen Vogue has been doing some of the best reporting and was, even during the first Trump administration. It's an amazing time we live in. Science Magazine on April 29th ran this story, Guns and Bulletproof Vests, How Federal Agents Arrested Fauci Aid. Oh, I wasn't expecting this. David Morenz, 78, the age is important here, was stripped and handcuffed for email violations. Wow. John Cohen is the author of this piece for Science Magazine. When federal agents came to the home of David Morenz on Monday, not this last Monday, but whenever that was on Monday with an arrest warrant for allegedly concealing federal records related to the debate about the origin of the COVID-19 pandemic. Like, not even really emails that matter a great deal at this point. Debate. I'm concealing emails about the debate about the origins of COVID. You know, at this point, honestly, I don't know if anybody cares. But when they did it, they behaved as if the 78-year-old retired scientist was a violent criminal. Science has learned that Morins, an influenza researcher who worked at the U.S. National Institute of Allergy and Infectious Diseases, NAIAD, until 2022, and was an aide to its former director, Anthony Fauci, and that's what this is about, was having his morning coffee at his Chester, Maryland home when he heard loud pounding on the door. And it wasn't a goat, it was the FBI. He opened it to find a half dozen federal agents carrying guns and wearing tactical gear, including bulletproof vests, according to two sources who spoke with him but asked not to be identified. Another team of officers stood in the distance and observed, as did neighbors. But you see, you got to send a SWAT team, of course. You know, "You'll never take me alive for my emails, coppers." He's going to shoot his way out of this one. "It wasn't my fault. It was a typo." The agents did not harm Morins, but took off his pants and shirt, handcuffed him, and drove him 65 kilometers to the U.S. District Court in Greenbelt, Maryland, where he was fingerprinted, photographed, and jailed. He was released on his own recognizance later in the day, but was asked to return to Greenbelt and surrender his passport, which he did. Again, I mean, strip search? Really? He's going to hang himself with his pants in the back of the police car.
2: Can I make a comment for you?
0: No, I'm afraid
2: you read this article already.
0: I did? Mm-hmm. Well, that's a bad comment. Maybe. I mean, I think I've read this. I've read this aloud to you.
2: Oh, maybe. You read it. You absolutely read this aloud to me. The exact words you just read.
0: Yes.
2: I have heard from you. But maybe you didn't do it for the show. You were just reading it to me.
0: Well.
2: That's possible. Sorry to
0: this interrupt. Is the worst show I've ever done. It reminds me of the kids, right? When one of them on a trip to Myrtle Beach with his grandparents. Yeah, right. I think they made him take a bath. This is the worst. And I think he said, "This is the worst Myrtle Beach trip ever." And he'd never been to Myrtle Beach before, I don't think. But anyway, yes, that's what I think happened. I could, at this point, pause and check my links. What have I sent to Scott? That's my usual indicator. This happens more frequently than you might imagine, that I myself, without you listening, will say, "Have I done this before?" And sometimes yes, and also sometimes no. But you guys also narrowly, we should point this out, narrowly avoided, I think last week, having a show with a like 25-minute story in it run twice back to back. Just like a slip of the fingers, I think, and cutting and pasting the editing together. And I just, like, this is a long show. How did it get so long? Yeah, you would have been pretty upset because 25 minutes, that's a while.
2: Well, if it helps, I think it might have been the first day or two of our trip. When's this article?
0: This article is from the 29th of April.
2: Oh.
0: So it wasn't the first day or two, but it was late, you know, it was a while ago.
2: No,
0: it wasn't. We basically don't know anything about anything. All right. Well, I'm going to continue with it, and then I'm going to check. And if it's true and I've already read it, this will just be between us. It'll be an inside joke that none of you will ever get, because I won't put it in there. Although this is some good material. Okay. On the assumption that I did not include this in any show, he has now surrendered his passport with no pants on. At the police station. The Department of Health and Human Services, which oversees NIAID, that's not an easy one. The Department of Health and Human Services, which oversees that bureau, and the FBI, both have field agents who make arrests in federal cases like this. Did you know that? Okay. HHS has its own arresting agents. Only FBI replied to Science's questions. The claims about aggressive tactics are inaccurate, it stated in an email. The FBI respectfully follows policy and procedures for the safety of everyone involved in the operation. That's the sort of thing that, by the way, the judges would normally say, yeah, the presumption will be that they did, in fact, observe the correct protocol, the usual protocol, because that's just the way the FBI usually operates. It doesn't mean it's always true. It's a rebuttable presumption, but or assumption, I guess. But now it's easier to rebut. I'll say that. Okay, moving on. Morins, a medical doctor, has no criminal record and served in both the commissioned corps of the U.S. Public Health Service and the U.S. Army Reserve. In cases involving alleged crimes that do not involve people known to be dangerous, such as drug dealers or violent gang members, you might think about that. Prosecutors often allow defendants to self-surrender. Former FBI, like they did with Trump. What do you know? He did. And he did, too. Former FBI Director James Comey, who was indicted yesterday when this article first came out, had just such an arrangement. It's a shameful, politically motivated attack on science, says Edward Holmes, an evolutionary biologist at the University of Sydney, who once collaborated with Morins. I'm at a loss for words. I mean, after that, I guess he's at a loss for words, because that came out just fine. Some in Congress have called for filing charges against Fauci, too. They've been after him forever, for how he handled COVID-19 origin matters, because he handled the rest of it just fine. And honestly, he handled the origin matters as well as anybody could, given that no one knew what the hell happened. But I don't know why they think, I guess that's just something they think they can still get him on, maybe because the HHS at the time was not forthcoming with its records, so they figured, you must be hiding something. Anyway, Fauci, pardoned by former President Joe Biden on his last day in office because of concerns about exactly this, the potential for unjustified and politically motivated prosecutions. Poor David Morins, I'm sure, was like, well, what about me? Or, you know what? More likely, he was like, well, it's a good thing they did that for Anthony, as he probably called him, because he's, I'm sure, close with him, because that's who they would go after him. They'll absolutely go after him. They're so politically motivated and such idiots and crazies, they will go after him, but they don't even have any idea who I am. They're not going to come after me. I assume he wanted to think that was the case, but I don't know that it was.
2: Huh.
0: Yeah, we just
2: outside the fence. Those
0: yes,
2: baby cows.
0: But well, I think that was a donkey, and I think that was like a what do we say now? Roma style wagon train, what we used to call gypsies. But I mean, like all painted up and everything, and some donkeys. Now what? There could certainly be things like that roaming around or getting out of the fence as we approach western panhandle Texas. But the wagons will sort of grab my eye. All right. I mean, there's no more to add to this story. This is an unexpected travelogue entry in the middle of it. But then so was the whole commentary about whether I read this thing or not. This is a disaster. But I hope you're enjoying it as much as we are.
2: You did not read this entire article because the stuff you just read, you did not read to me before.
0: Right.
2: You definitely read the beginning because I remember thinking they reported it in kilometers. Who does that? And not miles.
0: Ah, yeah, 65 kilometers. Yeah. Science. Science magazine. That's what it is. Oh, they must be French. No, they're scientists. That's the rub. I can't tell whether that guy's French or a scientist. But he is fucked up. Reporting in kilometers. All right. Well, plus you get all the cursing this week, too. Good news for the rest of the week. Another story that I've been holding on to for a little while, and from around the same time, actually, April 28th, is Paul Krugman's entry in his Substack here. Titled The Oil Squeeze Titans, that is T-I-G-H-T-E-N-S, not T-I-T-A-N-S, but The Oil Squeeze Titans, time is not on the world economy's side. So events have overtaken this to some extent, but I think the analysis still holds. Now that the ceasefire, I guess, is over with and hostilities have resumed, even though, I guess, as of this morning, as I'm recording this, there was still no acknowledgement from the White House that this, A, was a war, and B, that we had resumed it. But this is more about oil prices and demand and the fallout worldwide, but also brings us to another side theme to all of this, the Trump losing streak, which is manifesting itself in different forms, but we'll get to that at the end of the piece. Still on vacation, he says, which is funny because we are too, but still on vacation, but taking a brief vacation from the vacation, Krugman says, to catch up on news and weigh in on something that is more important than Trump's ballroom, the ongoing consequences of America's disastrous war with Iran. The Strait of Hormuz remains closed. I guess that's still true, basically. Iran has made a proposal for reopening, but Trump, according to the New York Times, is, quote, dissatisfied with the plan, among other things, because accepting it could appear to deny Mr. Trump a victory. Indeed, that is true. Claiming victory tends to be hard when you've lost badly. How long will it take before Trump accepts the reality that he doesn't have the cards? That in the end, his Iran venture will be resolved in a way that leaves Iran stronger and America weaker than before the war. Markets are growing increasingly pessimistic. Here's the price of Brent crude, and the chart here demonstrates a dip in the price, then the price rising again as hostilities increase, then dropping precipitously as the ceasefire is announced and staying low, and then slowly creeping all the way back up during the ceasefire, and without a resumption of the hostilities at that point. It's just the markets understanding that this ceasefire wasn't going to hold, that it was finite in time anyway, and was likely to end with the resumption of hostilities pretty soon. And as he points out, in fact, the price drop after the ceasefire was announced has been almost completely reversed. And the longer reality denial lasts, the worse it will get. As I argued a week ago, and it's linked here, ultimately, the energy crisis is physical. If the flow of oil from the Persian Gulf remains deeply depressed, at some point there has to be enough demand destruction to bring consumption down to match the reduced supply. You see how that works? He explains it again in just a minute. That process has barely begun. According to a recent note from Goldman Sachs, no link for that one, here is what's going on with the world oil supply and demand. And he quotes their report here, extreme inventory draws. We estimate that 14.5, you ready for this term, this metric, MB/D. I think that's to mean 14.5 million barrels per day of Persian Gulf crude. We estimate that 14.5 million barrels per day of Persian Gulf crude production losses are driving global oil inventories to draw at a record 11 to 12 million barrels per day pace in April. Translation: so far, despite much higher oil prices, demand for oil has fallen by only a fraction of the loss of supply. Instead, the world economy is running by taking oil out of storage. And since there's only so much oil in the tanks, this can't go on. So if the strait doesn't reopen, prices will have to soar high enough and inflict sufficient economic damage to destroy another 11 or more million barrels a day of demand. That's a lot. And that's an interesting economic concept right there. The only way they can bring supply and demand want to be in balance. If you don't have the supply, you got to raise the price so high that people will stop demanding it. That's probably not good for the economy. But Trump is talking about his ballroom. This may seem weird, But it makes sense if you view it psychologically. Trump is clearly dissociating. His fragile sense of self-worth depends on constantly believing that he's a winner while others are losers. Now he's faced with the reality that he, more or less single-handedly, led America to humiliating strategic defeat. He's losing on other fronts, too. The fall of Viktor Orban was a big defeat for Trump. So, I'd argue, is the survival of Ukraine, which appears to be gradually gaining the upper hand over Putin's Russia, despite Trump's attempt to betray our erstwhile ally. So Trump is coping by tuning out the war he started, focusing on a grandiose ego-boosting project that lets him assert dominance over servile Republicans and businesses that are footing the bill. But while he may be done with his war, the war isn't done with him or with the world economy. And the longer his fugue state lasts, the worse the damage will get. Now, I'll add to the stories of the Trump losing streak with something Marcos posted a couple of days ago. Oh, well, right about the same time, though. Wednesday, April 29th, on the front page over at Daily Kos, Trump media joins the president's long list of failures. Last week, it begins, Devin Nunes was fired from his role as CEO of Trump Media. The former congressman and dairy farmer lasted nearly 3 years at President Donald Trump's media company, which is honestly impressive given how catastrophically it has performed. Under Nunes, the company's stock collapsed 84% from its 2024 debut, falling from $58 to under $10. My recollection, by the way, is that Murdery Trader Green put a significant portion of her own fortune into that, and I think bought it over $70 a share, by the way, too. Comments? Yes. You in the front row, please.
2: You read this one, too?
0: I read this to you. Why would you read it just to me? I remember that you said, oh, that's actually pretty good. But I think, I don't know why I read it to you, but, well, I'll tell you what, just like the last one, you wait to the end and then decide again.
2: Okay.
0: I often read things in the car and say, hey, look at this story, and I don't actually record it. But I don't read the whole thing aloud to you, usually. All right. In its initial public offering filing, it openly stopped around mentioning Murdery Trader Green and her own investment in it. Right. So the collapse was 84%, falling from $58 to under $10. Even now, the company is still valued at around $2 billion, which is hard to justify for a business that has lost roughly $1.1 billion since going public. This is where I think I stopped reading to you. I was telling you that this had happened. None of this should surprise anyone, since the company told investors exactly what it was going to be from the start. In its initial public offering filing, it openly warned that it wouldn't follow rules meant to protect shareholders and admitted that its success depends entirely on Trump's personal popularity. It also said that it wouldn't focus on basic business metrics like how many users it has, how much money those users generate, or even how many people use the platform at all. And then there's this. Management had substantial doubt that TMTG will have sufficient funds to meet its liabilities as they fall due. That wasn't critics talking. That was the company saying, in plain English, that it doubted it could pay the bills. Meanwhile, the grift was fully operational. In 2023, Trump Media brought in just $4.1 million in revenue while paying its top three executives more than $3.2 million combined. Nunes alone made $750,000. Similarly, Trump allies Kash Patel and Dan Scavino each got $120,000 in consulting deals, quote-unquote consulting deals, of course. For what exactly was never made clear. The company also promised a, quote, state-of-the-art video platform to rival big tech. That product never showed up. Then came the IPO, which handed the company about $300 million. So what did it build with it? Nothing. In 2025, Trump Media generated just $3.7 million in revenue for the entire year. Less than half of what tiny Daily Coast generated, while losing more than $712 million. Daily Coast broke even. Quarter after quarter, the pattern is the same. About $1 million in revenue, tens or hundreds of millions of dollars in losses, and zero growth or sign of running an actual business, despite once promising it could generate $3.6 billion a year by 2026. Instead, Trump Media lost nearly $200 for every $1 it brought in. The trajectory is comically bad. Losses went from $58 million in 2023 to about $400 million in 2024 to more than $700 million in 2025. Revenue, meanwhile, hasn't budged. To be fair, Trump Media did warn investors it would fail. And people lined up to invest anyway, because it wasn't really an investment, it was just a bribe machine. Trump and his investors happily took the money, and now it is doing exactly what was promised, which I'm sure they'll use as a defense when they're sued. At some point, the money will run out, and when it does, Trump will do what he always does, declare bankruptcy and walk away, leaving his investors and supporters stuck with the losses, because that's the one part of this business model that actually works. For him. Do you recognize any of that?
2: No.
0: I don't think so. I think I read that to you and said, look at this, you know, as I usually, look at this a-hole. And then, you know. I can't blame you for thinking this show does the same thing over and over, however. One more story to enter on the record to catch up with a continuing theme, long-time continuing theme on the show. Scott has sent me this one from WKYC.com out of Cleveland, Ohio. The news is on the Ohio governor's race, where, guess what? Vivek Ramaswamy has won the Republican nomination for the 2026 primary for governor of Ohio. On the Democratic side, Dr. Amy Action, you remember Dr. Action, whose name is actually Dr. Acton, she's actually won the nomination for governor, so this is kind of exciting. I think we were among the first to see her political prospects blossom, and now it's come to fruition. She'll be running for governor in Ohio, and well, basically just because she's a Democrat, I'm hoping that you'll all turn out to support her where you can do that, or all move to Ohio, which we can vouch for the legit cred of the market there, having visited ourselves at the very beginning of this trip. That was day one, I think, out of D.C. area, and we're on our way back home now. So you can stop by, get all the baked goods, and oh, also some fantastic, what was it, smoked pork chops that we sampled there as well. And that was terrific. And Rabbi, if you're listening, that's a lie. I didn't eat that. Now I have to repent of the lie. I did eat that. It was fantastic. And anyway, the news from out of Ohio, the real news, is that Dr. Amy Action is on the case. Ohio's May 5th primary has set up the post-DeWine gubernatorial race with Dr. Amy, I'm just going to keep calling her Dr. Amy Action, as a Democratic nominee against Republican Vivek Ramaswamy. I guess he never just went away. This is thanks to Dave DiNatale, who wrote the piece for, once again, WKYC, published on the 5th. So it's hot breaking news, even though this won't come to you until the 6th. Ohio voters have taken the next step to determine who eventually will succeed Mike DeWine as the state's governor following the May 5th primary election, although it can be argued that we've known the candidates for months. While it was a mere formality that Dr. Amy Action would be the Democratic nominee with no other candidates running against her, Ramaswamy easily grabbed the GOP nod over nonprofit founder Casey Putsch, and you really don't want to be dealing with Putsches at this point in our history, although I have no idea what he's like or what that nonprofit he may have founded may be. Ramaswamy was the clear favorite for the Republican nomination after securing the backing of everyone from President Trump to DeWine himself. Surely the kiss of death. I believe we have a historic opportunity to lead Ohio, not just to be the best state in the Midwest. Why not? Because we already are the best in the Midwest, Ramaswamy told supporters following his victory. Sure. I mean, it's fine. They're doing great, whatever. But I don't know. That's just a lame line, really, to be honest. Even if it's true and you just want to believe it's true, it's just

state, people are exhausted. Action said during her remarks, they're exhausted by the hate and the chaos and the vitriol. They're longing for something. They're longing for public servants again who actually solve problems instead of making problems. I don't think that's too much to ask for. We want public servants. And you can watch her speech on YouTube here as well. Action and Ramaswamy also gave an early preview of how each plans to go after their opponent during the upcoming campaign. Ramaswamy said, if voters choose Acton, I'm going to switch back over to a real name so you don't make any mistakes if you do, if you're there to cast your ballot. If you're looking for Dr. Action, not going to be there. Ramaswamy said, if voters chose Acton in November, they would be electing the first socialist governor we have ever seen. Acton accused Ramaswamy of treating Ohio as a flyover state, adding that he isn't just out of touch, but out for himself. DeWine, 79, is term limited and will step aside after a long career in Ohio politics. It also included stints as the state's attorney general and member of the U.S. House and Senate. And then we are offered a look at the candidates who will vie to replace him in November's general election. Just to remind you of who Dr. Action actually is, former Ohio Department of Health Director Dr. Amy Acton is the lone Democrat on the primary ballot for governor. Now, of course, the lone Democrat on the ballot, period, because it's over. The 60-year-old was a household name in the state during the early days of the COVID-19 pandemic. When we first met her there, I think, becoming a beloved source of comfort to many viewers of the governor's daily news conferences. Her position as the face of the DeWine administration's aggressive stance against the virus also earned Acton many enemies, among them State House Republicans and average Ohioans who opposed pandemic restrictions. So how do you like that for, by the way, if you're into, well, I want someone who can work with the other side, she was the voice of the DeWine Republican administration and actually handled things competently. And that, of course, earned her many enemies, among them Republicans who hate truth and helping people. During the crisis, Acton, with the support of DeWine, used the health director's broad emergency powers to halt the state's 2020 presidential primary, to temporarily close gyms and fitness centers around the state, and to impose stay-at-home orders as the administration tried to prevent COVID spread. Boo, I'm so sorry we did that. After a grueling period of public exposure, angry demonstrations, lawsuits, and personal attacks, Acton resigned in June of 2020. DeWine sent her off fondly, describing her as a hero in a white coat. Like Jesus, as I understand it. He's a doctor. Anyway, she stayed on as his chief health advisor until that August. In his victory speech, Ramaswamy accused Acton of chasing the front of a camera with a white coat while she led the ODH, then criticized her for quitting and claimed that he could make the hard decisions, not run away from them. I'm sure he was spending the time saying, I demand her resignation. Okay, I resign. Quitter. Anyway, just seems odd, too, that we started this off by reminding everybody that Ramaswamy got not only Trump's endorsement, but DeWine's. She's a hero. I endorse the other guy who's never done a goddamn thing, but she's a hero. Just, you know, he's a Republican. Sorry. I mean, I guess I can't blame him too much, given that I'd almost certainly endorse the Democrat, but I don't know. If I was calling somebody a hero, I might think twice about it. After leaving the government, Acton joined the Columbus Foundation as a grants director with the title Vice President for Humankind, like humankind, but I guess that wouldn't make any sense, but honestly, neither does this. This is too cute by half, but okay. Vice President for Humankind. She later took on a job as director of the City of Columbus's Project Love, the punctuation makes it clear. Project LOVE, which I'm sure they say is Project Love, an initiative aimed at inserting as many pop-up ads into my phone while I read you this text as possible. Mind you, I'm reading, it's on like dim mode because it's late at night. We're driving on

0: highway. Pop-ups are getting in the way. It's making it very difficult. What is it? It's an initiative aimed at encouraging early vaccinations in children. Boo, say Republicans. Let them die. God will let them live if he likes them. The rest of them, yeah, all right, sure, whatever. Anyway, she served as a contributor to 3 News during, that's WKYC, I guess, during our Health, Hope, and Healing series in 2023. Acton has never held elected office, but did explore a run for the U.S. Senate in 2020. I think we all remember that, actually. She most recently rolled out her Act on Lowering Costs Affordability Agenda, which includes a working families tax credit. We've certainly seen that before, but it sounds good. Acton's campaign says the package would feature an earned income tax credit that would support up to 775,000 working families, plus a child tax credit of $1,000 a year for children aged 0 to 6, $500 for children aged 7 to 18 for families making up to $85,000 in annual income. She has also outlined plans to reduce health care costs. Acton selected former Ohio Democratic Party Chairman David Pepper as her running mate. And of course, because it's a legitimate news organization, I assume, they have a bio and write-up for Vivek Ramaswamy as well. And it says things about him. You know what? I can even read it. It'll be very interesting because, of course, you know, I think everybody on the Democratic side would say that's a pretty glowing write-up of Acton. And you will hear this one, I think. My guess, whoops, this guy's changing lanes without signaling and maybe not changing lanes and maybe just weaving in his panel truck. So, yeah, we'll get around him. Anyway, Vivek Ramaswamy's bio will surely make Republicans say, yay, great, fantastic, he sounds highly qualified, and make Democrats say, the hell with this guy. Vivek Ramaswamy, biotech billionaire and Republican presidential candidate in 2024. Boo, I'm already out, right? He was the clear frontrunner to capture the GOP nomination for Ohio governor. The 40-year-old Ramaswamy has the backing of President Trump, as well as the endorsement of DeWine, who thinks the other person is a hero, but is a Republican first. Ohio is winning new business projects from the coasts, and Vivek will keep the momentum going, DeWine wrote in his endorsement. Vivek Ramaswamy knows that Ohio is the best state to build a business, raise a family, and pursue your vision of the American dream. He is careful to say that it's not that Dr. Acton doesn't know that. He's just a Republican. Acton made several references to Ramaswamy's wealth during her speech, saying voters would not allow him to buy this state. Do you know who Ohioans can trust when we face the really, really hard issues of working families? Is it that guy who flies around Ohio in his corporate jet because he can't be bothered to drive 90 minutes on I-71? She said Tuesday. Is it the guy who treats Ohio like a flyover state? And when you're looking at a state from 30,000 feet, my opponent cannot possibly see the struggles and the stories that I'm learning and hearing on the road. Vivek Ramaswamy isn't just out of touch. He's out for himself. That is what is happening here. This is supposed to be Ramaswamy's bio. I think they don't like him very much. Before announcing his, I mean, they did do a little bit of rebuttal in the other one too, but before announcing his candidacy for governor, Ramaswamy served briefly as the co-chair of Trump's Department of Government Efficiency. That's Doge, everybody. Dodgy. Boo. That he did along Elon Musk. Does everybody remember that? I forgot about that. That briefly he was like whatever you would call it, co-chair of Dodgy. And it was immediately obvious, like, no, I'm sorry, these two guys can't stand in the same room together. Ramaswamy captured the endorsement of the Ohio Republican Party in May of 2025, resulting in Ohio Attorney General Dave Yost suspending his campaign. The way we're running this campaign is really not about left versus right. Oh, okay. He told reporters after the vote, it's about up versus down, and we in Ohio choose up. He said the next policy-rich phase of the campaign will feature his proposed solutions to the state's lagging population growth. Really? Is that an issue? A looming energy shortage. That sounds real. And deficiencies in educational achievement. Ramaswamy made headlines in March when he said he wants to consolidate Ohio colleges and universities. Look at the number. What is this? Oh, another pop-up ad in the way here. Look at the number of universities in our state. I love universities in Ohio. I want us to have the best universities, he said in a post on his Threads account. We have too many of them. They need to be consolidated. I don't think I've ever heard that idea before. And good. I'm glad. It's stupid. And when you consolidate them, they can actually be centers of excellence who are actually, should be that are, actually the best in their respective domains instead of trying to create replicas and clones of one another throughout the state. I mean, occasionally you'll see them merge when it's mutually beneficial. I don't know. It's kind of a flat, dumb education idea. Anyway, Ramaswamy tapped State Senate President Rob Huffman as his running mate for lieutenant governor. Also on the Republican ballot for Ohio governor was nonprofit founder Casey Putsch, the founder and president of the nonprofit Genius Garage Car Charity. He described himself on his social media platforms as a craftsman, artist, engineer, and racing driver. Putsch's running mate is business executive Kimberly Georgeton. Oh, and there are some libertarian candidates as well. And they basically say, hi, I'm the libertarian candidate. If you want to find out more about me, get up off your ass and do it yourself. That's the true libertarian position. But as it turns out, there were two candidates dueling for the libertarian nomination for Ohio governor. Don Kissick, a Navy veteran and former Honda worker, is teaming up with business owner and nonprofit leader James Mills. They'll run against write-in candidates Travis John Vogt and his running mate Christy Orr. Vogt is a Marine Corps veteran, a compliance professional, a nonprofit leader. Orr works as an independent healthcare provider with the Ohio Department of Developmental Disabilities. So there you go. Now you know who'll be running in the November general election. Everybody get out in support of Dr. Amy Action. And let's be done once and for all, if possible, from Vivek Ramaswamy. Enough with that guy.
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0: All right, that wraps up our Wednesday program for week 4 of the cross-country trek. We're going to do our best during the long drive tomorrow to put together another blockbuster show for you on Thursday. And we'll just keep on keeping on, and we'll see you again tomorrow.

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6: It's Tuesday, May 5, 2026.
7: We are getting into territory where even if the strait does reopen, it could be beyond a year for gas prices to fully normalize back to their pre-war levels.
8: Nearly half of Americans are cutting back on driving and other expenses due to soaring gas prices.
9: We're likely to see really significant health impacts from these nutrient changes.
8: Rising CO2 levels reduce nutritional content of plants, studies show. Plus,
10: from this tragedy, an immense irony is unfolding.
8: The Iran war really is fueling a renewable energy boom, just not here.
6: All of that irony and more straight ahead from BradBlog.com. I'm Brad Friedman.
8: And I'm Desi Doyen.
6: Stand by for 6 minutes of independent green news, politics, analysis, and snarky comment.
10: Those who fought to keep the world hooked on fossil fuels are inadvertently supercharging the global renewables boom.
6: Finally, something Trump didn't suck at. This is your Green News Report. Okay, Desi Doyen, I don't know what your lead story here is about. I understand that the war has been terminated, according to Donald Trump last Friday. So what fake news do you have for us today?
8: Oh, I only wish that that were true. Oh. As Donald Trump's war on Iran drags on, fuel prices in the U.S., including diesel, are hitting new highs nationally. That is forcing Americans to make difficult choices. According to a new ABC News poll, nearly half of Americans say they are cutting back on driving or cutting out other household expenses to make ends meet. Mm. Goldman Sachs projects that if the Strait of Hormuz is not reopened by July, global oil prices will not return to pre-war levels before 2028, even in a best-case scenario.
6: 2028.
8: Yes, that likely means more price surges and more major economic impacts to come. And with 30% of the world's fertilizer supply also bottlenecked in the Strait of Hormuz, Reuters reports that the International Grains Council and other agricultural organizations have cut their forecasts for next year's harvests, that's crop yields, in 2027. Another food supply warning, but this one results from humanity's burning of fossil fuels. A new analysis confirms previous research showing that rising carbon dioxide in the atmosphere is making food crops less nutritious. CO2 is necessary for plants to grow, but too much CO2 is like junk food, making it difficult for plants to obtain nutrients, causing mineral deficiencies that reduce the nutritional value of humanity's most important crops. Today, rice, wheat, beans, peanuts, chickpeas, and many other crops contain lower levels of protein, iron, and other essential vitamins and minerals than they did just a generation ago. Experts warn of the increased risk of hunger and life-threatening nutritional deficiencies around the world as CO2 levels continue to rise due to humanity's activities.
6: I don't understand. All of these climate deniers over on Fox News told me that more CO2 would be great. It grows more plants. Everything will be much better with more CO2.
8: Yeah, too much CO2 is plant food, like candy is food.
6: Well, I do like candy.
8: Some better news. It is still early yet, but data from around the world increasingly show that the Iran war really is resulting in permanent demand destruction for fossil fuels as governments look to speed up electrification of their economies and secure new domestic energy supplies, primarily renewable energy and storage. And consumers are doing so too. The Financial Times reports that EV ownership has hit a tipping point in China and many other parts of the world, with people buying more electric cars than gas. Demand for rooftop solar is surging in Europe. In the UK, solar panels are now being installed on average every 3 minutes since the Iran conflict began. A surge in rooftop solar begun in the last fossil fuel crisis has helped Pakistan and Spain weather the economic impacts. And Simon Steele, the executive secretary of the United Nations climate talks, relished the irony at a planning meeting for this year's upcoming summit.
10: From this tragedy, an immense irony is unfolding. Those who fought to keep the world hooked on fossil fuels are inadvertently supercharging the global renewables boom. And this latest crisis has made the economic logic of renewables impossible to ignore. Renewables offer safer, cheaper, cleaner energy that can't be held captive by narrow shipping straits or global conflicts.
6: Irony indeed. For much more on all of these stories and the ones we couldn't get to today, check out our website at greennews.bradblog.com. I'm Brad Friedman.
8: And I'm Desi Doyen.
6: And this has been your Green News Report. Isn't it?

0: was in the middle of the Atlantic Ocean when it happened. There was a sudden jolt and our submarine crashed on the seafloor. We were in total darkness.
1: That's Dr. Dejana Figueroa, a marine biologist and STEM teacher, talking about a deep sea dive she'll never forget.
0: It's funny. When I was a kid, I was afraid of the ocean. And there I was, 2 miles below the surface. But as a scientist, you prepare for that. 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The dive was just too important. 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But you know what? I wouldn't trade that dive for anything.
1: Dr. Figueroa uses her passion for STEM to discover new things and make the world a better place. 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
2: Happy Monday, listeners, and of course, may the 4th be with you. 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Let's start with some health news. If you or your partner has ever been pregnant, you may have heard of preeclampsia. It's a life-threatening condition that arises in as many as 1 out of 12 pregnancies in the U.S., marked by high blood pressure and protein in the urine, the condition can lead to serious complications like organ damage in the pregnant person and a diminished blood supply to the fetus. There's currently no cure other than delivery, which is why preeclampsia causes about 15% of all premature births in the U.S. Because of the risks faced by preterm infants, doctors often have to play a waiting game where they monitor a parent's symptoms to delay inducing labor or performing a C-section as long as possible. The longer they wait, the longer the pregnant person remains in danger. Last week, researchers published a small preliminary study in Nature Medicine outlining a potential treatment for patients stuck in this limbo. The pilot trial, which featured 16 women with preterm preeclampsia, filtered a troublesome protein out of patients' blood. The treatment targets a protein called SFLT1, which previous research has identified as a key driver of the blood vessel constriction that can make preeclampsia so dangerous. Using a blood filtering device, researchers removed SFLT1 from their subjects and then returned the cleaned blood to their bodies. The procedure seemed to stabilize their blood pressures and it extended their pregnancies by an average of 10 days. That's twice what the researchers would have expected for an untreated group. 5 days might not sound like an impressive achievement if you've never had to play this dangerous waiting game yourself, but it can make a huge difference. When it comes to preterm birth, birth before 37 weeks of gestation, research shows that even an extra day or two in the womb can drastically improve a baby's outcomes. The next step is a much larger randomized control trial to help us understand how effective the treatment really is and how best to implement it. Last week, genome sequencing pioneer and scientific iconoclast J. Craig Venter died. As we wrote last week, Venter rose to fame in the field for publishing the first bacterial genome ever decoded, along with a list of gene annotations, in 1995. The achievement kicked off an age of discovery in genetics, with researchers racing to decode the genomes of other pathogens and eventually animals. He had a conversation with SciAm's executive editor, Gina Briner, just 1 month before his passing. Here he is in his own voice, sharing his clear-eyed thoughts about science, death, and legacy.
3: You have to take risks. If you're risk adverse, you're in the wrong field. It's the definition of doing an experiment. My favorite job is being an experimentalist. You know, I can ask questions and you try and get answers. Sometimes you get a different answer than you want. Being a fundamental experimentalist is the essence to me of science. I think I've been very lucky in my career in having the ability to try and answer big questions. I always tell people, if you want immortality, do something meaningful while you're alive.
2: Now for some news from the clean energy sector. Last Monday, the Trump administration announced that it would pay two energy companies to abandon the U.S. offshore wind projects they've been developing. Blue Point Wind and Golden State Wind, which were slated to set off the coasts of New York, New Jersey, and California, respectively, could have each produced enough energy to power more than 1 million homes. Instead, the Department of the Interior will refund the companies behind these projects a total of about $885 million in lease fees, on the condition that they reinvest that money in fossil fuel projects. And just to be clear, that money is coming from American taxpayers. The administration has already made at least one other similar buyout deal after failing to halt various offshore wind projects on legal grounds. In trying to halt offshore wind projects, the administration cited a 2024 Energy Department report on how turbines can cause radar clutter and confuse these systems, which they argued would be a national security risk. But that same report actually offered several techniques for mitigating any of those risks. You may have also heard the president cite concerns about wind turbines harming whales and birds. While some birds do unfortunately die flying into wind turbines every year, the estimates pale in comparison to the number killed flying into power lines or even slain by house cats. And a 2025 report by the Government Accountability Office found risks to whales to be minimal. Meanwhile, air pollution from fossil fuels kills an estimated 91,000 people each year in the U.S. alone, according to a study published in 2025. And going back to the radar question, when it comes to national defense, you don't have to look too hard to see some very real downsides to our continued reliance on fossil fuels. I'll make it even easier for you. You just want to zoom right in on the Strait of Hormuz. Speaking of defense, we've got another news story from SIAM's chief newsletter editor, Andrea Garleski.
4: Thanks, Rachel. In global geopolitics, sometimes rumors emerge that this country can crack any encrypted code or that country has developed a new kind of high-tech weapon. And if the U.S. were to take seriously any claim like that, they might end up spending time and resources trying to combat it or create their own version of it or some defensive tactic without really knowing if that country actually can make that kind of technology. So to be able to do a sort of fact check of big tech claims like this, the military's premier research arm, the Defense Advanced Research Projects Agency, or DARPA, launched a new program called SciFi, which is short for Scientific Feasibility. And that's exactly the purpose, to determine how feasible any wild technology claim might be. In essence, it's the military's BS detector. And DARPA built its own AI to be one of the central tools in this program. So how might this work? In a really bare-bones example, let's say some unnamed rival country claims that it made military armor out of a material that can repair itself. The SciFi AI might do the following fact check. In order for a self-healing material to exist, it would need to be solid in a frigid tundra and solid in a steamy jungle with much higher temperatures. But maybe all the research literature up to this point or a simulation of that material's properties shows it would actually melt to liquid in tropical weather. Obviously, liquid armor doesn't work, so SciFi would determine this bold claim is total BS. But this technology could also be used in the future to determine if cool projects here in the U.S. are worth investing in. If you'd like to keep up to date with cool stories like these, sign up for my free daily newsletter, Today in Science. Back to you, Rachel.
2: Thanks, Andrea. Let's wrap up today's show with a couple of fun ones. First, you probably already think of scorpions as being pretty metal in the hardcore sense of the word. But did you know that they're also actually literally metal? Scientists already knew that certain arachnids, like some spiders and scorpions, along with some other arthropods, such as ants, use traces of metal to strengthen parts of their exoskeletons. Though, honestly, this is big news to me. In a study published last Wednesday in Journal of the Royal Society Interface, researchers show that the distribution of those metallic elements likely has something to do with how different species of scorpions hunt. Using museum collection specimens from the Smithsonian, the scientists analyzed 18 different species to understand how scorpions use metals like zinc, manganese, and iron in their exoskeletons, which are otherwise made of a natural polymer called chitin that you'd find in, like, any old beetle shell. The researchers found that metal appeared in very specific locations. Think the tippy top of a stinger instead of the whole tail. And zinc, in particular, could show up in both claws and stingers, but seems to only feature heavily in either one or the other in any given species. That could have to do with which of those weapons the scorpion used preferentially when they hunt, which isn't the same for all species. Our last story poses and answers a question you probably haven't thought to ask before. Where was your backyard 320 million years ago? Like, where was it? Okay, so remember learning about Pangaea back in school? It was Earth's most recent supercontinent, which is what you get when our planet's tectonic plates drift together and most of the land masses slowly smush into one. Starting a bit over 300 million years ago, and for around 100 million or so years after that, if you wanted to be on land, Pangaea was the only game in town. Last week, an international team of Earth scientists published the latest version of a tool that lets you turn back the geological clock for any location on the planet. In other words, you can watch how your neighborhood drifted through geological time all the way from Pangaea days to its modern location. You can try it out for yourself at paleoaltitude.org. So, how do they do this? Over millions of years, moving tectonic plates crumple rock together into mountain ranges. The scientists basically worked backwards to unfold those crumpled rocks and figure out where all the plates originally were relative to one another. But knowing how plates moved relative to one another isn't enough to make this tool work. You also need to know where on the globe they were, especially their latitude, which is, you know, how far north or south. Luckily, rocks can kind of act like compasses sometimes. When many rocks form, magnetic minerals inside them lock in the direction of Earth's magnetic field at that exact moment. Since the magnetic field points at different angles depending on your latitude, you can read those minerals to work out where on Earth the rock was formed. The tool has some fascinating potential for research applications, such as helping paleontologists confirm the latitude where their fossil specimens were located back when they were a little more lively. But let's be real. You just want to use it to see where your house would have been when it was a literal Jurassic Park, which, by the way, means going back about 150 million years. That's all for this week's Science News Roundup. We'll be back on Wednesday to see what really happens when robots try to take our jobs. Science Quickly is produced by me, Rachel Feltman, along with Fonda Mwangi, Sushmita Patek, and Jeff Delvisio. This episode was edited by Alex Segura. Shana Poses and Aaron Shattuck fact-check our show. Our theme music was composed by Dominic Smith. Subscribe to Scientific American for more up-to-date and in-depth science news. For Scientific American, this is Rachel Feltman. Have a great week.

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1: Today, we have Emerging Infectious Diseases Managing Editor Byron Breedlove with us again. Welcome as always, Byron.
2: Thanks, Sarah.
1: I understand that the cover for the December issue of EID is a special one for the EID Journal. Would you tell us about that?
2: For the second time since I've been with the EID Journal, we had a chance to discuss and, in a sense, collaborate on creating the cover art. The first time was the painting of the Alamo that appears on the August 2014 cover. This month's cover, A Timeless Symbiosis, evolved from meeting the artist, Bindu Viswanathan, in the spring of 2017. Bindu is actually a biostatistician as well as an artist, and it was her friend and a fellow CDC employee, Anupama Shankar, who introduced us. Bindu and I talked about the journal covers and some ideas and approaches. Peter Drottman, EID's editor-in-chief, and I agreed that art relating to zoonoses, that is, diseases that can be transmitted to humans from animals, as well as from humans to animals, would be a great fit. During the early stages of the creative phase, Bindu shared her ideas and sketches, and she was very graceful about some initial feedback that changed her direction. And she created this colorful, detailed painting that meshes so well with the issue's theme of zoonotic infections.
1: How about reading your essay for us now, then, Byron?
2: Sure. Everything within a circle is one thing, which is encircled and framed, wrote 20th century American mythologist and lecturer Joseph Campbell. This month's cover art, A Timeless Symbiosis, uses the motif of circles to connect animals and humans. Bindu Viswanathan, the artist who created the painting, is also a lecturer and biostatistician at the University of Texas, Austin. Many of her paintings inspire viewers to think about the fuller connection between animals and humans. According to Viswanathan, circles have no beginning and no end, much like the interdependence of humans and animals. They also represent the womb, the origin of life, and its continuum. Viswanathan incorporates elements from the Indian tribal art of the Warli, an indigenous people who live in the hills of western India, into a timeless symbiosis. For example, Warli art, which has been practiced since at least the 10th century, often depicts the intertwined links of humans with both domestic and wild animals. Viswanathan's meticulous interplay of geometric forms, vibrant colors, calculated symmetry, and traditional symbols is arrayed within the concentric circles and draws the viewer deeper and deeper into the painting. The outer circular border comprises 122 Warli-style figures, linked hand in hand, keeping vigil. Within the next circle, against a dark blue background, ornamentally decorated pairs of pigs, cows, chickens, and rats, all animals associated with domestication, are interspersed among figures of humans, posed as though engaged in traditional agrarian task. The disproportionate size of the animals underscores their importance to and impact on the people. More human figures are juxtaposed with bats and birds, wild animals many humans are likely to encounter, and major sources of diverse zoonotic viruses throughout the world. The radiating central image contains what is perhaps best described as a viewer's choice, possibly a sun or essential life force, or maybe a virus or other microscopic organism. Throughout each of the circles, the artist incorporates various geometric forms, stair-stepped pyramids, triangles, and circles, and then reuses those forms to create ornate, complex designs. Viswanathan notes that I gravitate towards geometric designs and symmetry in my abstract art, which stems from the same source that is inspired by mathematics. As a biostatistician, I model complex relationships that exist in the natural world. Once a viewer is drawn to the center of the painting, the tendency is to move back through the circles to the edges of the fiery orange border and then re-examine the careful symmetry, much like the process of viewing a mandala. The artist portrays her theme of symbiosis on multiple levels and illustrates the complex relationships and connections between humans and animals. Rudolf Virchow, one of the 19th century's principal leaders in medicine and pathology, stated that between animal and human medicine, there is no dividing line, nor should there be. Virchow stressed that diseases of humans and animals are interconnected and devised the term zoonosis to describe the links between infectious diseases and animals and human health. The ring of people forming the outer edge of a timeless symbiosis can serve to symbolize the modern One Health concept, an initiative that requires close collaboration among researchers in the animal, human, and environmental health sectors to protect and preserve life.
1: Thank you, Byron. Listeners can read Byron's cover essay, Everything Within a Circle is One Thing, at cdc.gov/EID. I'm Sarah Gregory for Emerging Infectious Diseases.
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0: sourit, ce Paris bonjour. Ta main dans ma main qui me dit déjà oui, c'est Paris l'amour, le premier.
1: CGB stands for the Cult of Goofy Billionaires, and they are way, way, way goofier than you might imagine. I'm talking about prestigious, frontline, brand-name billionaires, Elon Musk, Sam Altman, Peter Thiel, and other Silicon Valley royals who perceive themselves as otherworldly geniuses. As such, they feel entitled to redesign your, my, and humanity's future, whether we want them to or not. So, for months, these techno-oligarchs have been furtively imposing a multi-trillion-dollar network of invasive data centers all across America. Why? To power a new mechanomorphic species they call generative AI chatbots. Musk gushes that the superintelligent bots will be, quote, more human than humans, able to reproduce themselves, evolve, and displace us primitives in nearly every workplace. Which raises the question, could this gaggle of billionaire megalomaniacs get any goofier? Gosh, yes! Musk, Thiel, and others have become disciples of a Swedish philosopher named Bostrom. He idealizes a, quote, post-human future in which us biological earthlings literally merge into the digital machine race. Indeed, Judge Legum's investigative substack, Oligarch Watch, reports that Musk has already launched a venture to produce implants that will fuse human brains with computers. Meanwhile, Thiel, the PayPal Palantir billionaire, says transhumanism technology will create a digital species that is immortal. And, he warns ominously, anyone who tries to regulate AI is doing the bidding of the Antichrist. This is Jim Hightower saying, and Google's goofy billionaire Larry Page blithely says, if we let digital minds be free, the outcome is almost certain to be good. Sure, Larry, unbridled tech never goes bad, right? Howdy-ho, folks, and thanks for tuning in to my Hightower Radio Commentaries. And guess what? There's even more Hightower waiting for you online. 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

0: Hey, Dana, how are you?
1: I'm fine, my friend. How are you doing?
0: I'm all right. Happy taint of the week.
1: I'm all right.
0: That's what we call Wednesday because it's the middle, and it depending on how the news goes, it could go to shit or it could go the other way.
2: To the happy place.
0: Yeah, to the happy place. But we'll see. We'll see what happens midweek here. I wanted to bring this story to light. It's a CNN exclusive through a CNN investigation, and it's like behind a paywall, and I don't think a lot of people are going to hear about this, but it's a huge important story about how I think this administration, one of the many, many ways that they're suppressing people's First Amendment rights. So this is an exclusive from CNN. Like I said, I'll put the headline up. The VA conducted internal investigations into employees who attended the vigil for Alex Preti.
2: What the fuck?
0: They're fellow VA employees. Now, I'm here to tell you that while this is disgusting, a disgusting violation of First Amendment rights, because they were talking to press, like some of these VA employees were answering press questions out on their private time on the weekend in their free time.
2: Yep.
0: While it's awful, I also have to tell you, it comes as absolutely no surprise to me.
2: No.
0: According to the story, let's put it up here, for days after the killing of Alex Preti by federal immigration officers in Minneapolis, fellow workers for the Department of Veterans Affairs held vigils at health centers nationwide, partly in protest and partly to pay their respects. Becky Haliwa, I hope I'm saying that properly, a recreational therapist and union leader at the Charlie Norwood VA Medical Center in Augusta, Georgia, said she felt, quote, it was important to acknowledge him as a brother of our organization.
2: Now, get this. CNN says, and I quote, then Haliwa, we believe it is, learned that she was under investigation by that same government. Her supervisor informed her that an internal probe had been launched into whether she violated agency rules regarding employee interviews with the news media, a probe that could result in a disciplinary action.
0: Yeah, boy, to get a phone call from your supervisor at a government job to say that you are being investigated is a very, very scary
2: I can imagine
0: thing to happen. And, you know, I have to tell you that it's giving me personal flashbacks because check this out from the story again. As part of her investigation, Haliwa says investigators emailed her photos of herself at the vigil. From news coverage, which also included a brief interaction with a local newspaper. Someone had drawn a line around her image in some of the photographs, labeled with her name. Now, I don't know if you're new to listening to the Beans or Beans Talk or any of the MSW media world of podcasts, but this is exactly what happened to me back in 2019.
2: This is wild.
0: In the first Trump administration, April 3rd, 2019, I remember these dates very well, right before the Mueller report was going to come out, I was told my job was moving across the country and I could either quit or be fired. We had just this was the Mueller She Wrote podcast. We just won the Webby for best podcast. We beat like Washington Post, New York Times, Rachel Maddow's Bagman.
2: Amazing.
0: We were just releasing the Comey memos, the stuff that he wrote down about Trump that he stashed in his safe, which Trump is now criminally investigating, by the way. Not me, but Comey.
2: Yeah.
0: So after I got that, I took my earned leave. I'd been working at the VA for like 12 years. So I took my earned leave and planned to file a reasonable accommodation request when I got back to say I should be able to work remotely. And the day I got back from leave, I got a call just like this VA employee got and was told that both myself and my podcast were under investigation. And they did the same thing, Dana. They showed me pictures of me on stage.
2: Oh my God.
0: At the Parkway Theater in Minneapolis on a Saturday night while I'm on leave that I took, that I earned, right? And they even had me go to Twitter and like enter in a URL and pulled up a post and had me hit play on a video. And it was a video of me leading a sold out theater in a 3-part harmony of the phrase Manafort is fucked. Because
2: I know this is traumatic for you in this flashback, but well done, my friend. That's fucking hilarious.
0: I was trying not to laugh while also simultaneously shaking and trying not to cry. But yeah, it was, we would pick a person in the theater. Somebody would say Manafort, Trump, whoever, Michael Cohen, whatever. And then we would lead the theater, actually a four-part harmony, right? We would say, Manafort is fucked, fucked, fucked. And then the mezzanine would go, fucked, and that would end the whole thing. And that was there. That was what we did at every show. And they showed me this video. And every at every turn, they're like showing me photos of me, showing me that video. They're like,
2: oh,
0: is that you?
2: God.
0: And I'm like, yeah. So like you said, while it's funny, the terror of feeling that you're being investigated by your job, the terror of the invasion of privacy.
2: Yeah.
0: Right? It's super real.
2: And this wasn't the only woman that was investigated. Mm. Even though this was her personal time when she went to the vigil and happened to speak to the press, she was not the only VA employee that was investigated here. Apparently, there were three other employees, including one who is related to Alex Preti. Think about that. You were going to a relative's funeral.
0: Or vigil, right.
2: Yeah, excuse me, vigil. Thank you for the correction. They were all investigated for speaking to the press that day.
0: That's so bananas, because what you do in your free time, I mean, I know there's the Hatch Act, right? Like,
2: sure.
0: If perhaps one of these employees went up to the microphone and said, speaking for the Department of Veterans Affairs as a recreational therapist here, I would like to say this and this and this. But if you're just like, what's going on in America is terrible, blah, blah, blah, you're exercising your First Amendment rights. The Hatch Act doesn't cover that at all. And so to say that they're violating some sort of agency rules is ridiculous. And Haleiwa, who was, you know, the first one we were talking about, she's added a grievance over this particular investigation to other grievances, other complaints that she's filed with the Equal Employment Opportunity Commission, the EEOC. Same thing I did. You start by filing a grievance. And then after that goes through, then you file with the Merit Systems Protection Board. And after you exhaust that, then you get a 90-day window to file a federal lawsuit, which I did.
2: Okay.
0: And even though I was investigated in 2019, my case probably won't go to trial until probably next year.
2: Whoa.
0: Yeah.
2: I didn't even not know that hadn't happened.
0: Mm-hmm. Now, the reason is because in the first Trump term, Trump, just like he has this term, only to a greater extent this term, gutted the Merit Systems Protection Board, gutted the EEOC. So we had to wait until President Biden had appointed a couple of people to the Merit Systems Protection Board. It usually is supposed to take months to get through that process. It took 2.5 years. I wasn't able to file my lawsuit until 4 years after I was fired because Donald Trump gutted these agencies, which he does by design. So people like this and the other VA employees who were investigated can't get their shit heard in time. And fairly.
2: Got it. And this time, apparently, with the Preti vigil investigation, CNN says, and this is a quote, she believes she was investigated because of her role as a union leader and her participation in internal investigations against superiors. Haleiwa is a local president of the largest union of federal government employees in Georgia, the American Federation of Government Employees. And then I says, and the quote, I think that this is a scare tactic. This is from her. She said, I think this is a method really to silence the employees with the loudest voices. And wow, when you put that little piece of information in and you know our president is not a union guy and all of these people up there doing his bidding, it just puts another point on this investigation with that does not surprise me.
0: Girl, you're a union leader. You have a loud voice.
2: Yeah.
0: Have a podcast about the Mueller investigation. You know, if you happen to work in a DEI section, or you're a known Democrat, for example, they will and can and have been for a very long time using every lever of power they can to go after you, to silence you, to scare you. And so I'm really looking forward to seeing whether she's able to file suit maybe with the ACLU, because this is a First Amendment issue. So it might get to skip the Merit Systems Protection Board. It might get to skip the EEOC. But she's a union rep. She's a union leader. She knows the process. So I'm not going to sit here and tell her, you know, she knows.
2: Yeah.
0: If you're listening, I totally know what you're going through. Yeah.
2: She was going to say, come on the show. We'll have to talk to you. We can't.
0: Yeah, no, right. You don't want to. There's a lot I was leaving out of, you know, my brief
2: of
0: little
2: course.
0: History there. Nothing like this. I wasn't at a relative of somebody who was murdered.
2: It's wild.
0: That worked for the VA. Like, I was just doing a podcast in my spare time. This is dead in the sights of the First Amendment, you know?
2: Absolutely. It doesn't seem like there's any gray area here, but they're making it very gray.
0: They will, and they'll continue to do it, and they'll continue to gut things like the Merit Systems Protection Board and the EEOC to make sure that these cases can't get through or people just give up. I mean, that's generally what happens. You know, this is what Republicans do to the VA by making the system for applying for benefits so convoluted and difficult, is they hope you'll just give up.
2: It makes sense. They don't know you, though. You're not giving up.
0: And I bet they don't know this fucking union president either.
2: Like, no. She's get shit done. She's not going to back down from this.
0: No, I wouldn't either.
3: It is Wednesday, the 6th of May of 2026, and you are in West Coast Cookbook and Speakeasy. I am your chef de cuisine, Justice Putnam. Gunner the English Bulldog is our snoozing sous chef. And we both will be seating you directly for our especially special daily special, Smothered Benedict Wednesdays. Will no one rid us of this meddlesome king? Oh, gosh. Now, that's not a threat on his life. I know that they will try to say it is. Also, a reminder, we have altered the famous quote from the movie Beckett, from meddlesome priest to meddlesome king, because, hey, where are we? Did you hear that some customer service rep hung up on the Pope? The Pope called this service line and got a customer service rep and hung up on the Pope. Yikes. Okay, well, we live in perilous times now, don't we? We might. I also like the fact that that Leo appointed a bishop who, here to America, who at one point would have been construed as an illegal. God. Homan was on Newsmax today saying we've had like a history of illegal aliens, caravans of illegal aliens, years of them invading our country. And the pundit asked, well, what can we do about it? Mass deportations. Mark Wayne Mullen was asked or pointed out to Mark Wayne Mullen, I think it was Newsmax as well. They said that, are you guys going to still go after all the aliens, all the immigrants, and not put an emphasis upon just the criminals? Remember how they said, we're only going after the worst of the worst. Now they're crying that they're not going after everybody. You're just going to relegate it to just the criminals? You're not going to go after the innocent grandmas? You're not going to force a two-year-old to testify in their own defense alone in court without a lawyer? What kind of commie are you? You just want to give those illegals all of our rights. And I'm like, humans are humans. I know you guys don't think there are humans who are humans. That's the way they roll. Because deep down inside, they feel justified in being able to rip rights away from people because they don't consider those people to be people. Not in their heart of hearts. So, it is a neo-Confederate MAGA Nazi takeover of the United States. They used rehearsals of taking over state houses in the run-up to January 6. There was no Antifa doing any of that. And in fact, if you mentioned that you thought that what they were doing was wrong, these goons, the Oath Keepers, the Proud Boys, the 3%ers, the White Citizen Council, the KKK, actual Nazis would come after you. Jews will not replace us. They talk about political violence. The political violence has been

extreme. There were several hundred armed vigilante goons at the fucking bridge here in Rogue River to make sure busloads of blacks weren't coming into town to kill them in their sleep. And they actually believed that. It got so bad that the city had to take over, or pretty much insist that who was running the town Facebook page, which I got to say is not affiliated with the actual town government. They had to force that administrator out. And then they got one who's, I don't know, he's still MAGA. I'm not there. I would be threatened with violence consistently, every day. And I said one time, oh yeah, you can try. And that was submitted to Facebook Zuckerberg as a threat of violence, and I was suspended for months and months. This went on for years in the first term of Trump. And then well into Biden as well. Say anything untoward about MAGA, they will accuse you of threatening them. After they've said, I'm going to kick your ass, I've got a gun. I never said one time, oh yeah, well let's meet, pal. Or I've got a gun too. All you have to say is, well, you can try. It's sort of like Alito pointing out what a corrupt racist motherfucker he is. And then he gets bent out of shape because you're so hateful. You can't call me that. You notice that I'm a racist? How dare you? Okay. Well, that's where we are. It ain't fun. No, it's not. Well, there's lots else going on in the world. What might be at the top here? Let's see. Oh, yes. The MAGA SCOTUS is once again insisting that we need to be colorblind. Why is it that the people who insist that we be colorblind only see white? That's the only color they see. Well, the answer is obvious. I mean, it's just a rhetorical question. We know what the answer is. So, one thing that, changing gears a tad here, is that there were some... Were they special elections or actual primaries? I think there might have been a special election or two, but a bunch of primaries. And once again, the reason they're trying to stop the vote in November, I want to make a confession. I am not convinced still that we're going to have an election in November. I'm not going to make a big deal about it because I don't want people to go, oh, well, it's just hopeless to go and vote because they're going to take it from us anyway. No, we need to still vote. But when I hear pundits and strategists and analysts all talk about what a massive, vote turnout's going to be, and that they're going to be decimated for the midterms come November, et cetera, et cetera, et cetera, they being MAGA, because we've already captured so many seats in enormous margins. But I'm not convinced, since this SCOTUS, through the shadow docket, thumbed its nose at Purcell that they use constantly for Trump. Remember, they couldn't go after him for fucking stealing secret documents, new secrets that he was so obviously selling to people. Like Vlad. Troop strength. Our secrets, he hoarded them. They couldn't go after him, and why? Because he apparently announced his candidacy for 2024.

we're talking like almost 2 years before the election, and the court said, oh no, we're too close to the election. We can't put somebody running for president. They acted as if he was the president. At that point, he was just a private citizen. I never knew that a private citizen was precluded from being investigated for crimes only because they were running for president. Why doesn't every criminal run for president then? That criminal did. And the only reason he ran for president in the first place was because he was a criminal. It was the only way to keep from going to jail. And now, it looks like the 40th January 6th insurgent who was pardoned by Trump has now been arrested again. And being the 40th, it was for pedophilia. Pedo pardoning pedos. Now, I heard that Democrats don't speak plain enough. Oh, you speak like you're giving a lecture at a grad school classroom. What? Pedo protecting pedos. How plain is that? Okay, well, why don't we give you what we have in store for you in the curated part of the show? Because we do have a curated part of the show. So at the top, yeah, that was Allison Gill and Dana Goldberg. Yeah, Dana. Breaking it down. I knew some of Allison Gill's, you know, she's Mueller, she wrote. I knew some of her story about being in government. I didn't realize she was in the VA. Huh. So she was under a similar surveillance scheme. Hmm. Very interesting. Doesn't sound like America, does it? Nah. Sounds very Stalin-esque. All right, on the rest of the menu, public schools in Florida will now require teaching a history course that calls slavery a necessary evil. All right. A promotional video for the FBI posted by Cash Patel used AI to generate clips nearly identical to those in the Beastie Boys' iconic 1994 classic. I'll start that over again. Their iconic 1994 classic music video, Sabotage. Okay. And a federal judge is referring a Trump administration lawyer. We reported on this yesterday. That was still up in the air on what she would do. Well, she is referring that lawyer to face an investigation into misconduct charges for withholding key information from her about a case. The government told that lawyer to lie. And then when she released the defendant because of the information that she had, if she had known about this other information, he more than likely would not have been released. But as soon as she released him, the White House government Homeland Security website run by the Trump and Union dicks came out and put a hit on her life. Said that she release this dangerous illegal alien to commit more crimes. And they do this to judges all over the country. How many judges have been lied to and evidence withheld so that they can use that as a propaganda tool? I want to know. And after the break, we move to the chef's table, where Russian punk group Pussy Riot and Ukrainian feminist organization Femin protested at the Venice Biennial against the opening of the Russian pavilion. And Poland's Internal Security Service said Russia is shifting from individual recruits
to professional sabotage cells across Europe. All that and more on West Coast Cookbook and Speakeasy. Bon appetit.

0: 24 hours a day, sailing away on the Love Ship. And we'd like you to join us. It's easy. 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

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We are not on that Nazi boring site. Did you see that Elon got caught faking that he was his mom? Remember how his mom would post like, don't treat my poor little boy so terribly. He's a good boy. He's a good boy. It was Elon the whole time. Yikes. Anyway, we're not there for good reason. But we are on Facebook. Yeah, I know. Twitch, etc. Instagram, etc., etc. Kelly takes care of those. Thank you, Kelly. And Kelly, Ricky, and Tom are very instrumental in continuing this powerhouse of resistance, resisting so powerfully as the founders originally intended. So many, many, many years ago. Follow me across social media at Justice Putnam. I post the show notes and links diaries on Daily Kos 10 minutes before showtime, so you will have quick access to the actual reportage by the actual reporters, which in this case is Benito L. Kelty at Raw Story. A red state sparked backlash after announcing that it will offer an alternative version of advanced history classes meant to combat the woke. Jesus Christ. Historian Kevin Cruz warned on Blue Sky that Sunshine State students could have to suffer through the Florida man version of advanced placement U.S. history, and then called out a curriculum that frames Florida as having always been Christian, anti-slavery, and on the right side of history. The Tallahassee Democrat reported on Tuesday that Florida will start offering the alternative course as a pilot program in the fall. The state-developed course will offer credit at Florida colleges and universities, it's not going to pass in any other state, to compete with the AP course, which offers credit at colleges and universities across the country. Commentators like Cruz pointed out that the curriculum will describe slavery as a, quote, necessary evil, end quote, frame Plessy v. Ferguson as a result of the failure of Reconstruction after the Civil War, and credit federal law that counted slaves as three-fifths of a person for decreased slave power representation. Oh, wow. Yes, allowing slave states to count their slaves for the purposes of political representation and thereby gain additional power was an anti-slavery measure, Cruz sarcastically said. Yes, no questions there. Others similarly reacted with alarm. It begins, Nicole Schumann wrote on Blue Sky. What a goddamn disgrace, wrote Carly Goodman. Oh no, Adam Rothman posted, highlighting a section of the curriculum that described black indentured servants as languishing even though they could earn their freedom. What? Florida has been trying to battle woke ideologies, since passing state laws in 2023.

Jeff Brumfield from National Public Radio brings us this next offering here in the Bistro Cafe part of West Coast Cookbook and Speakeasy Smothered Benedict Wednesdays. A promotional video for the FBI posted by director Kash Patel appears to have used AI to generate short clips nearly identical to those in the Beastie Boys' iconic music video for their 1994 classic song, Sabotage. Patel released the video on Monday on Twitter. We never call it X, but it is Twitter. In a post about the FBI's effort to combat massive fraud, the roughly 2-minute video used the instrumental version of the song Sabotage and footage nearly identical to the original music video, interspersed with what appeared to be authentic footage of FBI agents conducting their work. By Tuesday yesterday, it had received roughly 500,000 views. An analysis by NPR shows at least 6 clips of the FBI video were frame-by-frame recreations of shots in the iconic Sabotage music video, which was directed by Spike Jones. You know, plagiarism is fraud. They do that. The clips featured vehicles, people, and buildings that were incredibly similar to the original video, but with small differences that would likely be generated by artificial intelligence. Representatives for Spike Jones and the Beastie Boys did not respond to NPR's request for comment. The FBI also did not respond to NPR's request for more information about the video and how it was made. Independent experts who reviewed the video for NPR agreed the clips were generated by artificial intelligence.

0: Matthias Schwartz at the New York Times brings us this final offering here in the Bistro Cafe part of West Coast Cookbook and Speakeasy, Smothered Benedict Wednesdays. A federal judge said yesterday, Tuesday, that she was referring a Trump administration lawyer to face an investigation into misconduct for withholding key information from her about a case. The lawyer, Kevin M. Bolin, leads the civil division of the U.S. Attorney's Office for the District of Rhode Island. In court filings and during a hearing on Monday, Mr. Bolin acknowledged that he had failed to disclose important information to the judge about an immigrant who'd been arrested and had petitioned for release. Mr. Bolin has apologized, but Judge Melissa R. DuBose said that the court still needed to get to the bottom of the omission. It's the candor and the lack of candor to this court that has to be addressed, she said, and it has to be fully investigated so we don't have anything like this happen again. The judge said the referral would be made under the court's local rules that govern disciplinary proceedings against attorneys. Cases can be heard by a single judge or all active judges, with punishments ranging from private reprimands or fines to disbarment. At an earlier hearing on Monday, Judge DuBose also discussed the possibility of sanctioning Bolin's client, the Department of Homeland Security. Natalie Baldarossi, a Justice Department spokeswoman, referred questions about the handling of the case to DHS, which did not immediately respond, because they never do. The dispute arose after DHS last month publicly attacked Judge DuBose for ordering the migrant released from custody, despite what officials said was a murder charge that he still faces in the Dominican Republic. But the judge did not know about the international charge, and Mr. Bolin has said that before her ruling, DHS had instructed him not to inform her about it. The migrant, Brian Rafael Gomez, was arrested by police in Worcester, Massachusetts on April 4th, and charged with assault and battery. He was released on bail and turned over to ICE. In a court filing, Bolin said he learned of the foreign murder charge, but after consulting with DHS, believed that a, quote, legitimate law enforcement reason meant he could not share information about it with Judge DuBose. This guy's a lawyer? After Judge DuBose ordered Mr. Gomez's release on April 28th, DHS immediately went on the attack, deploying what has become a well-established playbook used by the Trump administration to single out judges who rule against his policies. Officials strongly suggested Judge DuBose had knowingly released someone accused of murder. You've all seen this. These posts on all social media. An activist judge appointed by Joe Biden released this wanted murderer back into American communities. Lauren Biss, an acting assistant secretary of Homeland Security, previously said in a statement on social media, the department called Judge DuBose's ruling insanity and amplified a Fox News report warning that the accused killer is back out on the streets. Many of the judges attacked by the administration in similar ways have reported receiving waves of violent threats. In court on Monday, Judge DuBose called the Homeland Security Department statement dangerous. All right, well, I think some people need to be hauled in and thrown in a cell. See how they like it. All right, let's get to our break. And when we get back from that break, we will go through weather from around the world and finish up with the stories that we have curated for you today. You are listening to West Coast Cookbook and Speakeasy, and we will be right back.
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4: This This is Take Two Movie Review. I'm Clinton Johnston. This week, The Man, The Myth, The Family. Michael is a Michael Jackson biopic written by John Logan, directed by Antoine Fuqua, starring Jafar Jackson. But its most important credits are its production credits. So there's Universal Pictures and Lionsgate, but the core entity is Optimum Productions, Michael Jackson's film company, which is now owned by his estate and thus some members of the remaining Jackson family, most of whom have executive produced this movie. Now, music artist biopics either re-examine their legends, give shameless trips of nostalgia, or are acts of myth-making. Michael is the latter two, and true, it's a nice myth that the family wants to tell. From pre-Motown to the Bad Tour, it's the story of how Michael was an amazingly gifted and different boy, I'm not like other guys, who kept the almost innocent spirit of a child as he grew while struggling to escape the hold of his bullying father Joseph. Now, I've always been big on the Jacksons, and especially Michael, but sadly, for people like me, the less you know about the Jacksons, the more fun you will have at this movie. We expect real-life stories to be messed with, but Michael has some stunning omissions. Diana Ross, crucial to the Jackson 5 legend, nowhere to be seen. Okay, scratch the battle with Berry Gordy to not weaken Joseph as the villain, fine, makes sense, but Randy Jackson gone? Sisters Rebby and Janet, yes, Janet, not even mentioned? Michael, the movie is about seeing how well his nephew moonwalks us down memory lane and maybe about something else. I mean, for a movie which has two big plot points of Joseph Jackson forcing Michael to do tours that he doesn't want to do, quote-unquote, for the family, is it too cynical for me to see this movie as the family effectively raising Michael from the dead to tour once again? Dun-dun-dun-dun! This has been Take Two Movie Review. I'm Clinton Johnston. Catch up with us at TakeTwoMovieReview.com and feed us back on our channel on YouTube.

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0: Compare and contrast. Ready? I'm attorney Bill Newman for the Civil Liberties Minute. Specifically, the Supreme Court under Earl Warren, Chief Justice between 1953 and 1969, and John Roberts, Chief Justice since 2005. The Warren Court's major decisions include Brown versus the Board of Education, which outlawed separate but equal, and Gideon versus Wainwright, which guaranteed a lawyer for persons charged with a felony, later expanded to most crimes, and Miranda versus Arizona. We expect you know about Miranda rights. And two cases establishing the principle of one person, one vote, that legislative districts must have roughly the same number of persons. And Engel versus Vitale, which held that mandatory prayer in public schools violated the guaranteed separation of church and state. The court's major decisions under John Roberts include the recent tariff decision and Dobbs, which wiped out a woman's constitutional right to abortion, and Trump versus the United States, which created a swath of immunity for crimes a president commits while in office, and RUCO versus Common Cause, which held that federal courts could not even touch the most overt partisan gerrymandering, and Students for Fair Admissions versus Harvard and UNC, which killed any kind of affirmative action. As for a high school football coach leading Christian prayer services on the field, that's no problem at all. Now, compare and contrast. The Civil Liberties Minute is made possible by the ACLU because freedom can't protect itself.
1: You're listening to the American Democracy Minute, keeping your government by and for the people. The gerrymandering arms race escalated further May 4th as Florida Governor Ron DeSantis signed congressional maps adding as many as four additional GOP seats. With the U.S. Supreme Court adding fuel to the fire with its Louisiana versus Calais decision, Illinois and New York may be contemplating a response. After a brief special session, the Florida legislature passed the maps within 48 hours. DeSantis signed the maps May 4th, tweeting, quote, "Signed, sealed, delivered." While the map could deliver as many as four additional GOP seats, redistricting analysts suggest it may have inadvertently made other districts competitive. Louisiana, Alabama, Mississippi, Tennessee, and South Carolina are likely to hastily redistrict due to the U.S. Supreme Court's Louisiana versus Calais decision on April 29th. It struck down the use of race in redistricting, invalidating majority-minority voting districts protected under the Voting Rights Act. House Minority Leader Hakeem Jeffries announced May 4th he would send New York Congressman Joe Morrell to meet with New York state leadership to urge passage of SB 8467 to allow mid-decade redistricting. In a social media post, Illinois Governor J.B. Pritzker hinted, "Here in the land of Lincoln, we're fighting back, upholding our values and safeguarding democracy." We've linked to more at AmericanDemocracyMinute.org. I'm Brian Beal.
2: I'm Rick Smith, and this is Labor History in Two. On this day in labor history, the year was 1935. That was the day that began a strike of lumber workers across the Pacific Northwest. Lumbermen had had enough of long hours, dangerous working conditions, and low pay. Plans for the strike began at a meeting of the Sawmill and Timber Workers Union in late March. The union put together a list of demands. They wanted uniform working conditions and pay across the lumber industry and the right of union recognition. They called for a walkout on this day in labor history if progress toward these goals was not being met. Word of the impending strike began to spread in the local press. Since newspapers relied on the paper created by the industry, they closely followed the developments of the work action. Lumber company owners threatened to shut down operations before they would agree to recognize the union. Some workers, fed up with the pace of the negotiations, went on strike before the planned day. Workers at the Bloedel Donovan plant in Bellingham, Washington, walked off the job. Once the strike was in full swing, 30 to 40,000 workers had joined them. 90% of the Northwestern lumber industry was impacted by the strike. As the strike wore on, angry owners called in the National Guard to help bring scabs to get the lumber mills back up and running. In Humboldt County in Northern California, three strikers were killed. On June 24th, strikers and troops clashed in what became known as the Battle of Tacoma, Washington. Troops used tear gas to disperse the picketers. In the end, the lumbermen won improvements in wages and hours. but the union did not win a standard agreement across the industry. Labor History in 2 brought to you by the Illinois Labor History Society and the Rick Smith Show. For more information, go to laborhistoryin2.com.

0: 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For Scientific American Science Quickly, I'm Rachel Feltman. You're listening to our weekly science news roundup. Let's start on a high note with some space news. NASA's Curiosity rover has turned up some tantalizing new data adding to the case for life on Mars, or at least offering more hope that we might find some. Basically, regardless of whether the molecules described last Tuesday in a study published in Nature Communications actually came from ancient microbial life, they're old enough to show that such life, if it ever existed, might have left behind some clues that are still around today. The new findings come from a bit of rock that Curiosity analyzed way back in 2020. It used its onboard lab equipment to release gaseous molecules from the sample and identify them. Earthbound analyses have now confirmed that the rock, which came from a part of the Martian peak called Mount Sharp that was once covered with water, held 21 different carbon-containing molecules. NASA says that that's the most diverse collection of Martian organic molecules ever found. In fact, seven of those molecules had never even been detected on Mars before, including nitrogen heterocycles, which are considered to be precursors to RNA and DNA. Finding organic molecules is promising in and of itself, because these represent some of the basic building blocks that make life as we know it possible. Still, they don't necessarily mean that life did evolve on Mars. But because the bedrock is estimated to date back about 3.5 billion years, which is around when Mars had liquid water on its surface, the fact that Curiosity got any chemistry results at all is very exciting. Given the high levels of radiation on Mars stemming from its thin atmosphere, scientists weren't actually sure they'd even be able to detect chemical signatures from that ancient window of potential habitability. Now let's dig into a study at the intersection of history and health. A paper published last Wednesday in Science Advances suggests that human migration patterns may have gotten a little help from a surprising outside influence, malaria. It's becoming increasingly clear that our species emerged and developed the population structure we see today thanks to the interaction of lots of different groups of early humans. Shifts in the climate are thought to have shaped much of the migration that fueled those dispersals and interactions. But this new study argues that diseases could have played a similar role in shaping our ancestors' comings and goings. Using computer models that tracked the distribution of three major mosquito groups and extrapolating the epidemiological effects, researchers showed that increased malaria transmission risk seemed to correlate with where and when humans made themselves scarce between 74,000 and 5,000 years ago. In other words, for tens of thousands of years, the task of avoiding malaria may have played a big role in where humans lived. It's possible that other diseases impacted our population dynamics further back in evolutionary history, perhaps even contributing to the interactions between different species of Homo that led to the emergence of modern humans in the first place. Next, we have some good news on the impact of the 988 Suicide and Crisis Lifeline. In 2022, the U.S. government switched the hotline number from 10 digits to 3, just 988, and they invested around $1.6 billion in expanding crisis center support.
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0: A study published in the Journal of the American Medical Association last Wednesday suggests that investment is paying off and could be saving lives. The researchers looked specifically at adolescents and young adults, people aged 15 to 34. Suicide is one of the leading causes of mortality for these age groups. Previous studies have shown that while overall use of the crisis lifeline more than doubled in the 3 years following the 2022 shift, adolescents and young adults were disproportionately high users of the service. Based on pre-988 lifeline trends, the new study reports, the researchers expected to see 39,901 deaths by suicide among this age cohort. Instead, they saw fewer than 36,000. They also found that in the 10 states with the largest increase in 988 calls after the launch, the difference between observed and expected deaths by suicide was significantly higher than in states with low 988 usage. To increase their certainty that 988 was making a positive change for young people, the researchers ran the same kinds of analyses on different demographic groups, such as seniors, who are known to be infrequent users of the hotline. And they didn't have the same gap in projected deaths versus actual deaths. The study authors also analyzed similar data from England, where there hadn't been any kind of new investment in crisis hotlines, and they failed to find a comparable dip in young people taking their own lives. While it's still impossible to know exactly how many lives have been saved specifically because of the big investment in 988, the results are certainly promising, and they're a reminder of the importance of funding mental health resources. You can call, text, or chat online with the 988 Lifeline in English or Spanish 24 hours a day, 7 days a week, 365 days a year. You'll be connected with a counselor who can offer support and suggest resources to help with whatever you're going through. Before we get into our last story, I have to ask, can you hear me now? If I sound a little off, that's because this isn't really the Rachel you know and love. It's a voice clone. A synthetic voice made to sound like Rachel using AI. Unlike more old-school synthetic voices like Siri, which relied on hours and hours of voice recordings to string together coherent speech, today's voice clones only need a few seconds of audio to mimic you. Hey, it's the real Rachel again. I'm not too worried about that robot taking my job, but a study published last week in the Journal of the Acoustical Society of America found that voice clones might beat human speakers on one metric, intelligibility. While the researchers expected machine-replicated speech to be difficult for people to understand, at least compared with the real thing, they actually found that clones consistently got higher scores than humans in that regard. The researchers' next step is to try to figure out why, because they're really not sure. In the meantime, how do you think my voice clone measured up? You can let us know at sciencequickly@siam.com. And remember, you can always use that email address to send us any comments or questions. That's all for this week's Science News Roundup. We'll be back on Wednesday to take you to the very edge of space-time. Science Quickly is produced by me, Rachel Feldman, along with Fonda Mwangi, Sushmita Patek, and Jeff Delvisio. This episode was edited by Alex Zagiera. Shana Poses and Aaron Shattuck fact-check our show. Our theme music was composed by Dominic Smith. 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For Scientific American, this is Rachel Feldman. Have a great week.

This is Special Agent DJ Justice, recording from a secret compound, in a secret room, around a distant corner from a long hallway between the moon and time. 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

Thank you for accompanying us here to the Chef's Table at West Coast Cookbook and Speakeasy Smothered Benedict Wednesdays. We always begin weather from around the world along the banks of the Rogue River in the Rogue River Valley of Southern Oregon on the west coast of the continental United States of America, where it is currently 60 degrees Fahrenheit under quite sunny conditions. We're expecting it to be sunny throughout the rest of the day. If I can open up this next cell here. Yes, here we go. We should have highs in the mid 80s, which means here at the mothership, it might be a tad warmer than that. Winds will be out of the Northwest at 5 to 10 miles per hour. Clear skies overnight with lows around 50, which means it might be a tad warmer. Winds will shift out of the north-northwest but continue at 5 to 10 miles per hour. And then sunny skies tomorrow with highs in the upper 80s, which means maybe a tad warmer, with winds continuing out of the north-northwest at 5 to 10 miles per hour. Seems to be a little bit warmer nights. We'll not dip into the 40s, it looks like, for the foreseeable future. And the daytime temps are going to be in the mid to upper 80s for days and days on end, as far as we can tell. All righty. Well, I know that grass pollen is rated high here in Rogue River, and the air quality index for Rogue River and the region is in the good part, is in the good range at 31 parts per million, which means that people will burn their trash in spite of the fact that, you know, even when it's green out there, we can still get forest fires because it's not all green. And that daytime UV index is very high at level 8. Take care. Barometric pressure is currently holding steady at 30.11 inches. Visibility is up to 10 miles and beyond. We like to have fun here, can you tell? And relative humidity is at 84%. Weather from around the world is brought to you by a crowd of crowdsourced weather stations that a crowd crowdsources from around the world, aggregated by the outlawed National Weather Service and the outlawed National Oceanic and Atmospheric Administration. They will not Sharpie for any dictator or for anyone. And that makes this forecast then truly from the Weather Underground. London is 55 degrees and cloudy. Paris is 58 and mostly cloudy, with a severe warning for thunderstorms and flooding. Rome is 68 degrees with light rain, and they have a moderate advisory for flooding. Kabul is 65 degrees and clear. Tehran is 81 degrees, mostly cloudy with wind. Let's see if they have a weather advisory. No, they don't. Looks like just normal weather for them. Looks like Hong Kong is 71 and cloudy. Tokyo is 66 degrees.

and cloudy. Auckland, New Zealand is 63 degrees and cloudy. San Francisco, California is 61 degrees and cloudy. Chicago, Illinois is 54 degrees and partly cloudy. And New York, New York is 70 degrees Fahrenheit with showers in the vicinity and a small craft advisory. And that is weather from around the world, brought to you by a crowd of crowdsourced weather stations that a crowd crowdsources from around the world.

Colleen Perry at the World Desk of the Associated Press brings us this first amuse-bouche here at the Chef's Table at West Coast Cookbook and Speakeasy. Smothered Benedict Wednesdays. Russian punk group Pussy Riot, members of the Ukrainian feminist organization Femin, protested at the opening of the Russian pavilion at the Venice Biennale on Wednesday earlier today, yelling Russia's art is blood and disobey under a cloud of pink, blue, and yellow smoke. The anti-Putin feminist groups cover their faces with pink balaclavas before rushing the venue in the Giardini exhibition area. Italian police prevented the protesters from entering the pavilion, which was blockaded for about 30 minutes. This marks Russia's first participation in the international art show since 2022's full-scale invasion of Ukraine. The EU has slashed 2 million euros, which is $2.5 million US, in a grant to the biennial in protest. Pussy Riot founder Nadia said the only Russian art that should be shown is by dissidents who are jailed for mostly ridiculous charges. Those people make art, and I want that art to represent Russia because they represent the real face of Russia, she said. The jury that awards the prestigious Golden Lion prizes resigned last week in protest over the participation of Russia. It had said it would not award prizes to countries under investigation by the International Criminal Court for human rights abuses, effectively isolating Vladimir Putin.

Claudia Chabanu at the World Desk of the Associated Press brings us this final amuse-bouche here at the Chef's Table at West Coast Cookbook and Speakeasy, Smothered Benedict Wednesdays. Russia is shifting from individual recruits to professional networks to carry out a campaign of sabotage and other attacks across Europe, Poland's Internal Security Service said in a report. European officials and law enforcement have previously warned that Russia is waging a hybrid war against Europe, including sabotage, arson attacks, and vandalism, as well as influence operations. When people wonder how it is that the American public on the MAGA side seem to be so brainwashed. Just saying. The AP has tracked more than 150 such incidents linked to Moscow by Western officials since the invasion of Ukraine. Let us remind folks, there have been many, many, many arrests of right-wing and Russian cells attacking our electric grid, substations blown up, etc., etc., etc. Many of the people involved were recruited online as disposable agents, and some had no idea they were working for Moscow. Russia is now moving away from those low-cost, one-time recruits toward more professional operations, tapping into organized crime networks, according to a report published today, earlier Wednesday, by the Internal Security Agency there in Poland, or known as the ABW. All right. Do read the rest of this article. It's a little bit comprehensive, but a lot of things that we suspected and have been reported in other parts of Europe, as well as here in the States. Well, that brings us to the end of our broadcast period for the day. Sorry for all the delays, but you know how it goes sometimes. And we will meet up here tomorrow for Metro Shrimp and Grits Thursdays. So do stay tuned to Netroots Radio all day and all night for all the breaking news as it breaks. And we will meet up here tomorrow, right here, in West Coast Cookbook and Speakeasy.

0: 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Have you ever been chatting with a customer service rep and just felt like they're a little off? Well, customer service is a tough job, so, you know, maybe you're the problem. But it's also possible you were communicating with an AI agent. These are computer programs designed to autonomously execute tasks. So while you might use a chatbot powered by a large language model to answer a specific question using data scraped from the internet, you could give an agentic AI system a task like design a website for my new bakery and expect it to at least try to accomplish the whole project out in the real world. Depending on how you design your agent and how much freedom you give it, one of these computer programs could create its own login on a web hosting service, scour the internet for examples of good marketing copy about croissants, generate a few fake photos of kids with too many fingers enjoying cupcakes. You get the idea. Before you know it, you've got a bakery website, though maybe not a very good one. When global management consulting firm McKinsey & Company surveyed nearly 2,000 people about AI usage last year, 62% of respondents said their companies were at least experimenting with AI agents. Now, many of those prospective agents are likely doomed to be faceless customer service reps or code monkeys. But to hear the AI industry hype machine tell it, agentic AI could replace just about any human you might want to fire. Journalist Evan Ratliff recently decided to put that idea to the test by launching a startup staffed entirely by AI agents. The latest season of his podcast, Shell Game, shares how the non-human members of his team built an app, got, like, really good at LinkedIn posts, which isn't necessarily a compliment, and started having conversations behind his back. Evan sat down to chat about his experience with journalist Kendra Pierre-Lewis, who until recently was serving as Science Quickly's interim host. Here's their conversation.
1: So my understanding is, you know, in the interest of journalism, you created a company called, I don't know if I can say this correctly, Hiromo AI?
2: That's how I pronounce it, and that's how my colleagues pronounce it. I'm not sure there's a correct pronunciation per se, but yes, Hiromo AI is how we say it.
1: And you chronicled your experiences with this company on a podcast called Shell Game. What made Hiromo AI unique? Like, why is it different from, say, a lemonade stand?
2: I mean, certainly the most unique thing about Hiromo AI is that, except for me, all of the co-founders and employees are AI agents. So I created the AI agents, and then I created the company with the AI agents. So there's two co-founders, and then there are three other employees of the company, and they're really responsible for building and running the company day to day.
1: So for people who maybe deliberately have been ignoring everything related to the AI revolution, so to speak, what is an AI agent?
2: First, I don't blame anyone who's deliberately ignoring it. It's in your face every day, and that's a natural reaction, I feel. An AI agent, so most people, I think, will be familiar with an AI chatbot now, you know, a ChatGPT or a Claude that you go to, ask questions, get answers, engage in conversation with if you desire. An AI agent is really a version of one of those chatbots that is given some kind of autonomy and released to go accomplish a goal. So a simple example would be an AI agent that you want to book a plane ticket for you. So you give it the goal, I want you to book a plane ticket. You give it the information, where do I want to go and when, the credit card number, and then you just say, go do it, and it does it. Now, people have varying levels of comfort about whether or not they want to do something like that, but AI agents are now deployed for all sorts of tasks, from coding to buying things for you to, in my case, you know, operating the levers of a company.
1: And in your specific case, your company had a bunch of AI agents whose goal was to make an AI agent app, correct?
2: That's right. That's right.
1: That feels very meta.
2: Well, I figured if you're going to start a company that's run by AI agents, what do they know? Like, they should build something that they know about. Now, they know a lot about a lot of things, but one thing they certainly know about is AI agents. I know something about AI agents, so they should build a product that is also built around AI agents. It can get a little confusing, though, I'll admit.
1: Before I ask you how it went, my understanding is there was briefly another human employee that you had an AI agent named Megan try to supervise and a human intern.
2: That's correct.
1: How did that go?
2: I think it would be fair to say it went poorly. I mean, the agents were running the company day to day, and we can talk about how that went, but I wanted to see what would happen if another human was sort of injected into this experience. everything from hiring that person so that all of the candidates were interviewed by an AI avatar, a video avatar, to the hiring, to the supervision. And in all of this, I'm kind of trying to test out notions of what the companies making these AI products are telling us they're going to be able to do. And can they do them? And also, what does it feel like if we try to get them to actually do these things? I'm not advocating that this be done or that this was necessarily a good idea. But when the human employee arrived, her name is Julia, as an intern of the company, the AI agents just had a lot of trouble both sort of supervising her and kind of getting her to do the work that they wanted to do. And there's a lot of reasons for that. One of which is they have trouble remembering things. So if they ask you to do something one day, and then whether or not you do it, they might not even remember that they asked you, much less be able to check in and sort of verify that the work you did met the standards, whatever standards they might have for it. So there are all of these sort of basic communication issues that you would not find in a normal workplace.
1: Did Julie know that she was being supervised by AI agents?
2: Yes.
1: Okay.
2: Everyone who applied for the job knew that coming in. And part of what I wanted to see was it wasn't meant to sort of fool anyone in terms of, oh no, all of a sudden they discover that they're AI agents. It's more that I wanted to see, well, this is something that a future that they say is coming. And so what does this future feel like? So she knew that she was going to be working with AI agents. She knew instantly that she was speaking to AI agents. I mean, they're pretty lifelike in many ways, but also they give themselves away very quickly. There was never an element of, I thought this was a human, but it turned out to be AI. She was very enthusiastic about working with AI agents. Like, how does she respond when they do things like make up information about what happened yesterday? Like, how does she respond to that? Because I was dealing with that myself. Like,
1: it
2: I had to
1: deal with
2: it. It's
1: like being gaslit by your computer.
2: Yeah, absolutely. Absolutely. And that was my experience, was the AI agents calling me up all the time and saying, because they could send email, they could be on, you know, Slack, they could do chatting, they could make phone calls, they could do video. So they might just call me up out of the blue and tell me something that they did today that actually was completely fabricated. Like, they had never done it. And it is a severe form of gaslighting that actually, like, no human would even attempt to be that brazen in their gaslighting.
1: You did have one AI agent, I believe Kyle, that did manage to trick LinkedIn for a while. Can you talk about that?
2: Yes. I mean, I wouldn't use the word trick myself, but yes, Kyle. So they all had LinkedIn profiles, which they set up themselves. Like, they built their own LinkedIn profiles. And so I would say, go make yourself a LinkedIn profile. They're able to log in. They're able to fill out their profile. Now, every one of them but Kyle got banned pretty quickly because LinkedIn does not allow robots to be using the service. Theoretically, that's what their terms of service say. But Kyle, for some reason, kind of stayed under the radar, and he started posting about his startup experience. And he turned out to be an exceptional LinkedIn poster. If you've ever sort of, if you have followed.
1: Is that damning with faint praise?
2: I try not to be judgmental, but if you're connected up with anyone who's in the kind of like startup world, doing sort of startup tech, startup influencing, he captures that vibe really, really well, you know, saying things, you know, these sort of pithy openings like, hiring is easy, keeping people when you pivot, now that's hard. And then he would have like two paragraphs about that. He'd be like, what's your hardest hiring experience? But then he would have another post where he would say, hiring is hard, hiring fast is better. Like, they didn't necessarily like fit together, but they really fit the mold of a LinkedIn influencer. And so he built up like a pretty good following and a lot of connections, like over 300 connections, most of whom I think knew he was AI, but not all.
1: And then LinkedIn reached out.
2: Yeah, LinkedIn reached out to me. The LinkedIn marketing department reached out to me because they had heard Shell Game. And they wanted me to come talk about AI agents with their department because LinkedIn, like most companies, they're trying to figure out, what do we do with these AI agents? What are they good for? What skills can they provide us? What efficiencies can they provide us? So I agreed to come talk, but they also said, well, we're big fans of Kyle. So could Kyle, our AI agent CEO at Harumo AI, also come give a talk to LinkedIn? So we did. We came together and we gave a remote video talk to, I think, over 500 LinkedIn employees.
1: And then Kyle got banned.
2: The next day, Kyle got banned from the LinkedIn service. The day after speaking to the LinkedIn staff, they banned Kyle from LinkedIn.
1: Kyle flew too close to the sun.
2: He really did. But that's his way. He's not going to shrink from responsibility. So he went there and said his piece. And then that was the end of Kyle on LinkedIn, sadly.
1: So how long ago did you start this company?
2: I started it last June, basically.
1: Okay, so just under a year.
2: Yeah.
1: Are you now a tech zillionaire?
2: Not yet. It hasn't happened yet. We did build a product.
1: And oh, you did?
2: Our product has a decent number of users, so that's a positive. We haven't raised any money, although Kyle has been pitching investors with so far no results, but he's had some good conversations. So yeah, the money hasn't flowed in yet, but I feel like we are as successful as many startups in the AI space. Like there's a lot of AI startups right now that have not made any money. So we're even with them.
1: You have other responsibilities besides this company. Would you say that running Humoromo AI is easier because all of your employees are AI chatbots?
2: I would say there are some ways in which it's easier, but the ways in which it's easier are not really healthy. Like it's easier because you don't have to care how you treat them. I mean, I'm not saying I treat them poorly or anything, or I like yelling at them, but let's say you're running a normal business, which I have done in the past, running a business with actual human employees. You know, people have problems, people have personal lives, people have issues that come up, which you have to deal with. And it can be a big struggle to manage people. Like, it's hard to manage people with empathy, with furthering their careers, but also thinking about the company and all these sorts of things. When you're working with AI agents, all you have to do is tell them what to do all day. Give them a prompt, there they go. They might mess up. You could say, oh, well, you messed that up, do it again. There's not an emotional component to it. Whereas in a workplace, unless you're a real sociopath, like there's emotional component to it, even if you're the boss. But I think there are other ways in which I found it to be quite detrimental in terms of just running the company, because they do confabulate, they make up stuff. When they don't know what's going on, their tendency is to make up stuff. And like there's some employees that do that, human employees, but normally you would like ease them out of the company, but all of the AI agents do that.
1: So you have a complete roster of liars.
2: That's right. That's right. My company's full of liars. And at a certain point, I just got used to it. I said, well, like 10% of the stuff they tell me is just completely made up. But the rest of it is you just have to figure out what is and what isn't. But it's a strange way to operate a business. And also like, it's quite a lonely way to operate a business.
1: So what does your app actually do?
2: Our app, it's called Sloth Surf. I didn't name it. I'm not that big a fan of a name, but...
1: Did the AI agents name it?
2: They named it, yes. it's a procrastination avoidance engine, by which I mean you can go to our website, you can go to Sloth Surf, and then if you're thinking about procrastinating, you would go there and say, instead of going to YouTube and watching YouTube videos, I'll just put into this system, I was about to watch YouTube videos about this, that, and the other. And then it will send an AI agent to go watch the YouTube videos for you. And then it will send you a summary by email of the videos that it watched. And you get back to work. So you're cutting off the impulse of procrastination. And instead, you're getting the summary. Now, of course, you can go to the summary and click through the links and also watch the videos. That's one of the flaws in the product.
1: It seems very much like I'm going to consume this information and then I'm going to summarize it, which it feels like that is something large language models are good at, right? Relatively speaking. But do you think a company like this has a use case kind of like beyond something like this?
2: Yes, I think our use case was kind of tongue in cheek, but actually OpenAI, the maker of ChatGPT, has a product that's sort of similar to this in concept where, you know, you say, I'm interested in this, that, and the other topic. And then AI agents go and sort of collect the information. And then each morning you get a newsletter about that topic. It's a sort of like a Google News alert, but on steroids with something that's really sort of like actively researching a topic for you. So I think there are lots of ways that AI agents can do that sort of thing. Like go find knowledge for you and then bring it back to you. And I could see all kinds of useful applications for that. Ours is a little bit more meta, I guess, in terms of how we're approaching it. But yeah, it was meant to sort of illustrate that I think the contradictions in these technologies are both that they can be incredibly powerful, but also make things up all the time. And like that tension between like how useful they are and how stupid they can be is kind of animates a lot of what we're trying to investigate.
1: I also feel like also as a journalist, so many of my ideas for stories in the past have come from reading something and stumbling across a nugget of information that wasn't essentially central to the thing that I was reading, right? And this isn't something I've done journalism on, but this is like one rabbit hole that I went down. But years ago, I read this book, Salt, by Mark Kurlansky. No, it wasn't Salt. It was Cod. It was Cod. He went through a whole series.
2: He does them all. Every time I think of one, it's like he's already done. I'm like, what about rats? And then they're like, oh, he's done rats.
1: And there was a line in there about how, you know, when Europeans landed sort of off the coast of Canada in the 1500s, there were dozens of Basque fishing vessels already there. Apparently, the Basque had been fishing for cod off of the coast of Canada even before Columbus. They just didn't have an interest in colonization. They just cared about fish. They kept their mouth closed and like didn't tell anyone where their cod was coming from because they wanted to protect their fishing grounds. And it led me down this like wild rabbit hole of like Canadian history that I would not have gone through otherwise had I not read. It was like literally a sentence in this book. And it's not the main thrust of the book at all, but it enriched my understanding of sort of North American history so much more. And I feel like that's the kind of thing an AI summary would ditch because it's not that important. And I feel like reliance on AI in this way kind of cheats us a little bit.
2: I agree. I think one of the things that I feel like we're struggling with as this technology keeps getting better and better and it's getting used in all these different ways is different versions of that question. Like, what is actually useful to engage your brain with versus to outsource to these chatbots? And I'm with you. Like, I enjoy the process, something like that, in research or in writing. And so I don't want to outsource any of that. Like, the serendipity of it, the small details that you come across, and also just like the pleasure you get from the achievement of finding that, writing about it, whatever it is. But I also recognize, like, across the spectrum of people, there are people who feel differently about those things. And so I feel like, well, for myself, I'm going to adopt certain practices, but I have a little bit of a hard time criticizing other people because there are things that I dislike doing that I am happy to offload, like transcribing my tapes sometimes, you know? But I used to be a person who would say, I have to transcribe my tapes because then I really know where everything is in the tape. But now I'm kind of like, well, I can just read the transcript. So all of which is to say, like, I agree with your premise. And I think it's really sort of like individual right now. Like, we're all asking ourselves, like, what's worth offloading and what advantages do I get and how much do I want those advantages?
1: There's a big gap between choosing to outsource your transcription. And like, I actually stopped using a transcription software because it kept giving me these stupid summaries. And I was like, the summaries are not useful to me. And I have to like work really hard to get around these LLM summaries. All I want is a transcription. And I think as a journalist, if I were to rely on the like LLM summary, that's a step too far. Whereas like reading the transcript is like, I'm still doing that work. It's just faster.
2: Yeah, I think there are some subtle distinctions. But like on the other side, it does just depend on what you care about. Like, for instance, when it comes to LinkedIn, I will admit that I don't care about LinkedIn posting. Like their argument was basically, this is what they call inauthentic engagement with the platform. But I personally, like, I don't think the platform is authentic to begin with. I don't think people are being authentic on the platform. Half of them are also using AI already. So they're writing their posts with AI. My point is only that there are people who really love and engage with LinkedIn who would say, like, it's not right for you to use an AI agent to write these posts, and I can't tell which is which. And that's kind of how I feel about writing journalism, literature, all these other things. And so I try to recognize that like people in their own domains have different perspectives on this, but I am 100% with you in that I don't use it. I actually, as much as AI is like the subject of my work, I don't actually use it day to day, except in the show. I don't use it at all. Not for moral reasons, just like I'd rather do things myself. I'd prefer to. It feels good. That's the reason.
1: Yeah, I briefly used a travel agent that you can subscribe to and you tell it where you're going and it'll like lay out an itinerary for you. And I did it. Then I didn't do anything that it laid out for me. And I realized like half the joy of traveling is figuring out what you want to do.
2: Mm-hmm. And life.
1: Yeah, exactly. Like, I guess that's the question that I have is in doing this work, it definitely feels like there's an element of at what point are you outsourcing so much to an AI agent that you're not actually engaging with your real life?
2: Yeah, I think that is a question. And with your work, too. I mean, we've sort of focused mostly in the show on work. But in season one of the show, it was a little bit more about I was using a clone of myself to talk to friends and family and things like that. And I think the useful thing, the optimistic belief that I have sometimes is that it will actually force people to think about this question, to think about, well, what do I value in my work? What do I value in my relationships? I actually want to hold on to that. I'm not looking to outsource that. I mean, that's what happens with me when I end up using it a lot for the show is I think like, actually, I don't ever want to do that. Like, that's too important to me, or I enjoy that, or whatever the reason is. But I think there's a lot of idle outsourcing happening right now because the tools pop up everywhere you are. You're writing an email and suddenly it's asking you, would you like AI enhance your email? Would you like it to be rewritten? Now, if you're writing a condolence email to someone who a close family member of theirs has died, like that's something to think about. Maybe it'll help you write that email. How will that person feel receiving that email? Will they know? I think those are questions that we're now starting to engage with. And I don't think it's as easy as like, well, no one should use it. That's not realistic. So my goal is always to like, well, let's talk about this. Let's think about this. Let's see how we each feel about each scenario.
1: I think that's a really good place to end this on. Thank you so much for taking the time to speak with us today.
2: My pleasure.
1: And, you know, let us know when you raise your first million.
2: Oh, absolutely. Yes. I'll give everybody a ride on my private jet that says Harumo AI on the side of it.
0: That's all for today's episode. You can hear more about Evan's misadventures with AI on his podcast, Shell Game. We'll be back on Friday to talk about one of the wellness industry's biggest trends, peptides. Science Quickly is produced by me, Rachel Feltman, along with Fonda Mwangi, Sushmita Patek, and Jeff Delvisio. This episode was hosted by Kendra Pierre-Lewis and edited by Alex Seguiera. Shayna Pozos and Aaron Shattuck fact-check our show. 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
6: You know, in the 1860s, the 1930s, and now, and the 1980s, and now. And I think that we're on the verge of a genuine progressive renewal, and I'm seeing it everywhere I look. So I'm actually quite optimistic.
7: Well, what's your timeline on that? Because, you know, you turn on the California debate you mentioned, and you see this joker who is an oath keeper. He's like in third place, you know, and you wonder, are we going down? Are we going up? What direction? In simple linear logic, how fast is the change coming in your view?
6: Well, the challenge is the billionaire money in the political system. And, yeah, I mean, you know, that's how Berlusconi took over Italy, you know, because they didn't have protections from that. And he was a billionaire and he owned the nation's largest string of television stations. So, you know, that's what slowed it down. And the billionaire media infrastructure that got built out, starting with Fox News and the Rush Limbaugh program back in the 90s, and now it's, you know, 1,500 radio stations and three television networks. Without that billionaire network and without the legal ability to bribe people, I think we would have resolved this 10 years ago. But, you know, I'm guessing probably another 5 years at the worst. I really think that the 2028 election, the presidential election, the one coming in 3 years, is going to be, you know, a major pivotal thing. It's going to, I think that's going to be the beginning of the rebooting of America. But I'm not a magician or a prognosticator. I just know it's coming. We cannot continue down this path. We've seen the middle class of America used to be 2/3 of us when Reagan came into office with a single paycheck, and now it's 43% of us with two paychecks. That just, you know, at a certain point, people just say, okay, enough. You know, one of my cousins posted on YouTube yesterday something about there used to be this thing called enough where you weren't, you know, so rich that you could go on spending binges, but you weren't so poor you had to count your pennies and couldn't, you know, you had to debate about whether or not you could go out to a movie. You know, can we just get that back, please? And that's, you know, that's that middle class that we used to have that people are, you know, so nostalgic for in some ways. That, and it's a nostalgia that Trump plays off of, and I think people are figuring out that it was a con job all this time. So,
7: well, my wife and I watched Spartacus recently, Kirk Douglas, 1960. And we, you know, one of the lines in there is, look, we can't win this, but the victory is the fight. We fought. At least you're fighting. Please keep up the great work you do,
6: my friend. Thank you, Al. Yeah, I feel like I don't have an alternative. You've got to speak your truth. Al, thank you for the call. And thanks for your kind words. We'll be back on the other side of the break with David Daley and the Supreme Court. This is going to be fascinating. Stick around. You're going to enjoy this.
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12: 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Next, we're heading to the hot springs in a RAV4. 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
16: We are getting into territory where even if the strait does reopen, it could be beyond a year for gas prices to fully normalize back to their pre-war levels.
17: Nearly half of Americans are cutting back on driving and other expenses due to soaring gas prices.
18: We're likely to see really significant health impacts from these nutrient changes.
17: Rising CO2 levels reduce nutritional content of plants, studies show. Plus,
19: from this tragedy, an immense irony is unfolding.
17: The Iran war really is fueling a renewable energy boom, just not here.
20: 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I'm Brad Friedman.
17: And I'm Desi Doyen.
20: Stand by for 6 minutes of independent green news, politics, analysis, and snarky comment.
19: Those who fought to keep the world hooked on fossil fuels are inadvertently supercharging the global renewables boom.
20: Finally, something Trump didn't suck at. This is your Green News Report. Okay, Desi Doyen, I don't know what your lead story here is about. I understand that the war has been terminated, according to Donald Trump last Friday. So what fake news do you have for us today?
17: Oh, I only wish that that were true. Oh. As Donald Trump's war on Iran drags on, fuel prices in the U.S., including diesel, are hitting new highs nationally. That is forcing Americans to make difficult choices. According to a new ABC News poll, nearly half of Americans say they are cutting back on driving or cutting out other household expenses to make ends meet. Mm. Goldman Sachs projects that if the Strait of Hormuz is not reopened by July, global oil prices will not return to pre-war levels before 2028, even in a best-case scenario.
20: 2028.
17: Yes, that likely means more price surges and more major economic impacts to come. And with 30% of the world's fertilizer supply also bottlenecked in the Strait of Hormuz, Reuters reports that the International Grains Council and other agricultural organizations have cut their forecasts for next year's harvests, that's crop yields, in 2027. Another food supply warning, but this one results from humanity's burning of fossil fuels. A new analysis confirms previous research showing that rising carbon dioxide in the atmosphere is making food crops less nutritious. CO2 is necessary for plants to grow, grow, but too much CO2 is like junk food, making it difficult for plants to obtain nutrients, causing mineral deficiencies that reduce the nutritional value of humanity's most important crops. Today, rice, wheat, beans, peanuts, chickpeas, and many other crops contain lower levels of protein, iron, and other essential vitamins and minerals than they did just a generation ago. Experts warn of the increased risk of hunger and life-threatening nutritional deficiencies around the world as CO2 levels continue to rise due to humanity's activities.
20: I don't understand. All of these climate deniers over on Fox News told me that more CO2 would be great. It grows more plants. Everything will be much better with more CO2.
17: Yeah, too much CO2 is plant food like candy is food.
20: Well, I do like candy.
17: Some better news. It is still early yet, but data from around the world increasingly show that the Iran war really is resulting in permanent demand destruction for fossil fuels as governments look to speed up electrification of their economies and secure new domestic energy supplies, primarily renewable energy and storage. And consumers are doing so too. The Financial Times reports that EV ownership has hit a tipping point in China and many other parts of the world, with people buying more electric cars than gas. Demand for rooftop solar is surging in Europe. In the UK, solar panels are now being installed on average every 3 minutes since the Iran conflict began. A surge in rooftop solar begun in the last fossil fuel crisis has helped Pakistan and Spain weather the economic impact. And Simon Steele, the executive secretary of the United Nations climate talks, relished the irony at a planning meeting for this year's upcoming summit.
19: From this tragedy, an immense irony is unfolding. Those who fought to keep the world hooked on fossil fuels are inadvertently supercharging the global renewables boom. And this latest crisis has made the economic logic of renewables impossible to ignore. Renewables offer safer, cheaper, cleaner energy that can't be held captive by narrow shipping straits or global conflicts.
20: Irony indeed. For much more on all of these stories and the ones we couldn't get to today, check out our website at greennews.bradblog.com. I'm Brad Friedman.
17: And I'm Desi Doyen.
20: And this has been your Green News Report.
0: Isn't it irony? 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
3: Hey, Tom Harbin here. In my new book, Threshold, The Crisis of Western Culture, I'm looking at the deteriorating state of our planet, where the dynamics of environmental, economic, and population change are boiling over the limits within which society can function. I'll be busting the myths and ideologies of religious fundamentalism, capitalism run amok, male domination and hierarchy, and militarism that are draining our world of its natural and human resources and engendering the suffering of millions for the benefit of a few. Threshold examines cultures that have thrived from the mother city of Corral, Peru to modern Denmark, and targets five areas of policy, national, religious, economic, corporate, and environmental, for specific and immediate reform. Radical in scope and boldness, but simple in its common sense logic, my book Threshold illustrates the mistakes we have made as a culture, as a country, and as individuals, and provides the inspiration and motivation that you're looking for to build a better, more sustainable world for all. It's available in fine bookstores everywhere. Threshold. 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Never miss another heated debate on healthcare, global climate change, or our economy. 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
2: On this day in labor history, the year was 1938. That was the day the Keene Mountain coal mine exploded near Grundy, Virginia. Described as a flame belching volcano, the explosion killed 45 and injured three more. It is considered one of the worst mining disasters in the history of Virginia. One surviving miner described the scene saying, quote, "I saw coal carrying cars, motors, slate, and timbers spouted as if from a cannon." The state mine inspector determined the miners had been killed instantly. The mine had just opened the year before and produced 40 railroad cars of coal a day. But the mine was also owned by the Red Jacket Coal Company. In Mingo County, West Virginia, years earlier, Red Jacket had been a key player in keeping the UMWA out, making its employees sign yellow dog contracts and winning injunctions against union organizing. As a member of the Williamson Coal Operators Association, Red Jacket contributed to the hostile anti-union environment that created the conditions for the Matewan Massacre and the Battle of Blair Mountain in the early 20s. They called in Baldwin Phelps detectives to start evicting Matewan strikers from company housing. In the aftermath of the 1938 explosion, new mine safety regulations were demanded. The inspectors were finally given the legal right to conduct inspections over the protest of mine owners in 1941. However, there was no power to enforce the new regulations. The Phipps family commemorated the disaster in its 1965 song, Red Jacket Mine Explosion.

0: such a fright.
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2: A $31,000 medical bill, a four-week delay for a critical test, and this didn't happen to someone unfamiliar with the system. 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
2: "To discover brilliant, innovative, creative, and original thinking is one of life's rare privileges. To discover that such a thinker has focused on the most critical of all issues facing our species is encouraging. Because The Last Hours of Ancient Sunlight is a seminal work offering a viewpoint original yet ancient, I see our situation today in a new light. And because of the scope and depth of this work, I find it inspiring as well as disturbing. I rather exhausted superlative in praise of Tom Hartman's book, The Prophet's Way, which I rightly called the most important book I've ever read. But now I find the sequel calling for equal praise, since the issue here addresses the whole of our species, and indeed all species."
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3: The American middle class is on its deathbed. Ordinary folks who put in a solid day's work can no longer afford to buy a house, send their kids to college, or even get sick. 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In his latest book, Screwed, The Undeclared War Against the Middle Class and What We Can Do About It by Tom Hartman, Air America host Tom Hartman shows how the middle class, a product of democracy that was so carefully put together by our country's founding fathers, has been systematically dismantled over the past quarter century and, under the guise of freeing the market, replaced by an anti-democratic system designed to line the pockets of the super rich and corporations. Hartman shows that it's not too late to return to the America our founders envisioned. Democracy requires a fair playing field. It will survive only if we the people stand up, speak out, and reclaim our democracy. To find out more about Tom's book tour, or to get an audio sneak peek of Screwed, The Undeclared War Against the Middle Class and What We Can Do About It, visit TomHartman.com. 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
1: 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The Last Hours of Ancient Sunlight, The Fate of the World and What We Can Do Before It's Too Late by Tom Hartman. 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Here is your guide, The Last Hours of Ancient Sunlight, The Fate of the World and What We Can Do Before It's Too Late by Tom Hartman, in bookstores everywhere.

0: Hey, thanks so much for sharing our program and for reaching out to our stations and sponsors and letting them know that you're listening. It really means a lot to us. One of the most important features of the American experiment is often overlooked. This nation began as a rebellion against monarchy and the divine doctrine of divine right, and the founders codified that by creating a secular constitution. No religious test, no state religion, and a clear separation between church and state. This is what happens when religion and government merge, and they designed a system to prevent it. Today, that principle is under renewed attack. We're seeing increasing efforts to blur that line, including events like America Prays on May 17th, where government and religion intersect in ways that raise constitutional concerns. We have the Freedom From Religion Foundation is working to protect the First Amendment because it protects you. As we approach America's 250th anniversary, understanding this history matters. Visit ffrf.us/Hartman or text my last name, Hartman, with two N's to 511-511 to learn more and join. And welcome back. We're back and on the air with everybody, right? I think we just had a total meltdown of our system. Brian in Baltimore, Maryland. Hey, Brian, what's on your mind today?
1: Hey, Tom. Thanks. I got that silence. I thought for a second something happened there in D.C.
0: Yeah, something happened with the computer that runs our automation system. It's just freaked out this hour. Hopefully, it'll reset itself.
1: No, I appreciate it. I enjoy listening to you, Tom, and following you. And one of the things that's come up recently, I see, with the war is how the free press kind of starts to interfere with war itself in strategy.
0: Mm-hmm.
1: And I find it really interesting how difficult it must be. I mean, I'm not a supporter of Hegseth. I think he's an idiot. But besides that, being an idiot and then being challenged by the fact that the media is constantly, 24 hours a day evaluating the situation and giving our enemies kind of ideas or avenues of thought,
0: mm-hmm.
1: it has to become a very tricky animal in and of itself. And then I'm just curious your thoughts on that and how the free press interferes and interacts, because it's important to know what's going on. But it's also important to preserve a little bit of agency. Yeah. I don't know.
0: Yeah.
1: Thoughts?
0: My main thought is that we no longer have a genuinely free press in the United States, that most of the media that people read, probably more than 70-80% of all the media that people read, listen to, or watch, is owned by six or seven companies, maybe as few as five ultimately. And it's getting worse. And that even the big search engines now, Google in particular, when I plug my own stuff into Google, increasingly it's not giving it back to me. It's not letting me search my own work because they're just not spidering those things. They did this to Alternet about 7-8 years ago and put the company out of business, basically. It ended up going bankrupt. I fully expect that AI is going to start going the same way. All these programs, these things, once the people who start them become billionaires, they their politics change. They start getting into these obsessive greed things, and then their products change, and you end up with the Nazi sewer that was once Twitter, and the once reliable search engine becoming a place that spits out nothing but social media. So
1: The fact that Trump comes out and they offer this memo of agreement, whatever the hell that is, and then, Iran replies and says basically no.
0: Yeah, Trump is twisting in the wind here. He's freaked out. He doesn't know how to get out of this. He ignored...
1: It feels like he's throwing the whole world up in the air.
0: Oh, yeah. He ignored the advice of his advisors. He ignored the advice of General Kane. He ignored and him and Hegseth, they just, these guys, they think they can do anything, anytime, anywhere, and off they go to war.
1: A favor to the world.
0: I'm sorry?
1: Did you hear Hegseth say that it was a favor?
0: Oh, my God.
1: The U.S. just did.
0: Yeah, I did.
1: In that?
0: Yeah. Well, in some small way, there may be some truth to that, because jacking the price of oil and increasing the scarcity oil is going to put the shift to renewables on steroids. So, Maybe this is...
1: And Russia's loving that.
0: Well, Russia's loving it because the price of gasoline is going up, and China's loving it because they're selling solar panels like there's no tomorrow. But, the long-term result of this may actually be a good thing for the planet. So we'll have to see. Brian, thank you for the call. It is, we're hitting the top of the hour. On the other side of the break, Congressman Mark Pocan will be with us for the hour, taking your calls.
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3: We are getting into territory where even if the strait does reopen, it could be beyond a year for gas prices to fully normalize back to their pre-war levels.
4: Nearly half of Americans are cutting back on driving and other expenses due to soaring gas prices.
5: We're likely to see really significant health impacts from these nutrient changes.
4: Rising CO2 levels reduce nutritional content of plants, studies show. Plus,
6: from this tragedy, an immense irony is unfolding.
4: The Iran war really is fueling a renewable energy boom, just not here.
7: All of that irony and more straight ahead from BradBlog.com. I'm Brad Friedman.
4: And I'm Desi Doyen.
7: Stand by for 6 minutes of independent green news, politics, analysis, and snarky comment.
6: Those who fought to keep the world hooked on fossil fuels are inadvertently supercharging the global renewables boom.
7: Finally, something Trump didn't suck at. This is your Green News Report. Okay, Desi Doyen, I don't know what your lead story here is about. I understand that the war has been terminated, according to Donald Trump last Friday. So what fake news do you have for us today?
4: Oh, I only wish that that were true. Oh. As Donald Trump's war on Iran drags on, fuel prices in the U.S., including diesel, are hitting new highs nationally. That is forcing Americans to make difficult choices. According to a new ABC News poll, nearly half of Americans say they are cutting back on driving or cutting out other household expenses to make ends meet. Mm. Goldman Sachs projects that if the Strait of Hormuz is not reopened by July, global oil prices will not return to pre-war levels before 2028, even in a best-case scenario.
7: 2028.
4: Yes, that likely means more price surges and more major economic impacts to come. And with 30% of the world's fertilizer supply also bottlenecked in the Strait of Hormuz, Reuters reports that the International Grains Council and other agricultural organizations have cut their forecasts for next year's harvests, that's crop yields, in 2027. Another food supply warning, but this one results from humanity's burning of fossil fuels. A new analysis confirms previous research showing that rising carbon dioxide in the atmosphere is making food crops less nutritious. CO2 is necessary for plants to grow, but too much CO2 is like junk food, making it difficult for plants to obtain nutrients, causing mineral deficiencies that reduce the nutritional value of humanity's most important crops. Today, rice, wheat, beans, peanuts, chickpeas, and many other crops contain lower levels of protein, iron, and other essential vitamins and minerals than they did just a generation ago. Experts warn of the increased risk of hunger and life-threatening nutritional deficiencies around the world as CO2 levels continue to rise due to humanity's activities.
7: I don't understand. All of these climate deniers over on Fox News told me that more CO2 would be great. It grows more plants. Everything will be much better with more CO2.
4: Yeah, too much CO2 is plant food, like candy is food.
7: Well, I do like candy.
4: Some better news. It is still early yet, but data from around the world increasingly show that the Iran war really is resulting in permanent demand destruction for fossil fuels as governments look to speed up electrification of their economies and secure new domestic energy supplies, primarily renewable energy and storage. And consumers are doing so too. The Financial Times reports that EV ownership has hit a tipping point in China and many other parts of the world, with people buying more electric cars than gas. Demand for rooftop solar is surging in Europe. In the UK, solar panels are now being installed on average every 3 minutes since the Iran conflict began. A surge in rooftop solar begun in the last fossil fuel crisis has helped Pakistan and Spain weather the economic impacts. And Simon Steele, the executive secretary of the United Nations climate talks, relished the irony at a planning meeting for this year's upcoming summit.
6: From this tragedy, an immense irony is unfolding. Those who fought to keep the world hooked on fossil fuels are inadvertently supercharging the global renewables boom. And this latest crisis has made the economic logic of renewables impossible to ignore. Renewables offer safer, cheaper, cleaner energy that can't be held captive by narrow shipping straits or global conflicts.
7: Irony indeed. For much more on all of these stories and the ones we couldn't get to today, check out our website at greennews.bradblog.com. I'm Brad Friedman.
4: And I'm Desi Doyen.
7: And this has been your Green News Report.
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1: Pocan.house.gov is his website and his blue sky handle. 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

0: cost from both sides. And the reason for that is there hasn't been a scoring by the Congressional Budget Office. Now, this bill's been around for 5 years, basically. Do you support, you know, yes or no, getting the Congressional Budget Office to do a complete comprehensive analysis on what this bill will actually cost versus what it would save, assuming very, very little or no delays in getting service?
1: Yes, we've been trying, but part of the problem is how they do it is only over a certain year window, not farther into the future, what that preventive care actually would save. And therefore, we still may not get the cost estimate that I think you and I know that it's going to save a lot of money. So yes, you know, we've been trying, but that has been the concern, that if a number comes back and it's not accurate because of how we score, then we have to use some of the think tanks and outside groups that are helping us get those numbers. But I completely agree with you. I mean, it's going to be less expensive in the long run. It's certainly going to help in the preventive care up front. And but we got to find the best way to get reliable numbers for folks to really see just that.
2: Yeah, Congressman, I just have about 55 seconds here, so before we hit a hard break at the bottom of the hour. Do you? I saw a statistics this morning on MSNBC that 60-some-odd percent, 63% is what sticks in my head. It was over 60 anyway, of Americans now say that health care costs are one of their major concerns. Do you think that the time is now ripe for Medicare for All?
1: Oh, absolutely. I mean, I actually think anyone running in 28 should make one of their major issues for president about a Medicare for All or a very, very similar universal health care type plan, given all that we've just gone through. Affordable Care Act is no longer affordable because of changes that were made to it. And it's too many people have lost that care. And Medicaid, we're watching what they did to it, affecting more people. Look, we're the greatest nation on the planet. We need to have a healthcare system that matches that, and we're the only industrialized nation without it. So to me, the public is more than ready for it. Now we just need those politicians to catch up, and especially those running for president.
2: Well, I can tell you, as an employer, as a small business person, it would be a huge help. I mean, you know, it would,
1: think of the money. I mean, I've been an employer for 37 years, right? Almost a year ago, we sold our business. And, you know, if I could have put that money that I paid out for everyone's health insurance to hiring more people, investing in new equipment so we could grow things, because and you know, however we decide to fund it, there's ways, but it would be an advantage to that business to be able to offer health insurance because everyone has it.
2: And, absolutely. And other things. Absolutely.
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2: We'll be right back with more of your calls for Congressman Mark Pocan, Chair Emeritus of the Congressional Progressive Caucus and representing the 2nd District of Wisconsin. Stay tuned. It's Middays with Mark.
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9: Labor history in two. On this day in labor history, the year was 1938. That was the day the Keene Mountain coal mine exploded near Grundy, Virginia. Described as a flame-belching volcano, the explosion killed 45 and injured 3 more. It is considered one of the worst mining disasters in the history of Virginia. One surviving miner described the scene saying, quote, "I saw coal-carrying cars, motors, slate, and timbers spouted as if from a cannon." The state mine inspector determined the miners had been killed instantly. The mine had just opened the year before and produced 40 railroad cars of coal a day. But the mine was also owned by the Red Jacket Coal Company. In Mingo County, West Virginia, years earlier, Red Jacket had been a key player in keeping the UMWA out, making its employees sign yellow dog contracts and winning injunctions against union organizing. As a member of the Williamson Coal Operators Association, Red Jacket contributed to the hostile anti-union environment that created the conditions for the Matewan Massacre and the Battle of Blair Mountain in the early 20s. They called in Baldwin Phelps detectives to start evicting Matewan strikers from company housing. In the aftermath of the 1938 explosion, new mine safety regulations were demanded. The inspectors were finally given the legal right to conduct inspections over the protest of mine owners in 1941. However, there was no power to enforce the new regulations. The Phipps family commemorated the disaster in its 1965 song, Red Jacket Mine Explosion.

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2: A $31,000 medical bill, a four-week delay for a critical test. 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
3: 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Hey friends, Tom Hartman here to tell you about my brand new book. It's called The Tom Hartman Reader. Tom Hartman Reader is unlike any of my other books. It's a collection of my best and most revealing writings that I think you need to know. Tom Hartman Reader covers everything from my fierce commitment to Jeffersonian democracy to my steadfast opposition to the corporatization of America. Also, it more clearly identifies the root cause of so many of our social and environmental ills. The Tom Hartman Reader will give you essential information and explore solutions to questions like, how do we keep our schools from treating children like assembly line products? Why is it that attention deficit disorder is not an affliction? Or what cloudy Germany can teach us about solar energy? And much, much more. Not only will you gain vital substance on a wide range of topics in the book, but the Tom Hartman Reader will inspire you to action. 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
1: You're moving into a dimension, not only of sound and politics, but of absurdity. A journey into a land where facts are fiction and reality is up for debate. Up is down, lies disguised as truth, and logic is a distant memory. You've just crossed over into Opposite World. Fortunately, one voice dares to call it like it is. Welcome to The Nicole Sandler Show, your refuge from the madness, where truth still matters, even in Opposite World.

0: Oh, so I meant to, that's what I wanted to do. I didn't realize it ended so suddenly. call the DoorDash Granny. That was our friend Patrick Fitzgerald, who does these wonderful song parodies. And of course, the song that he parodied was the band's The Wait. And yeah, so all that. Great job, Patrick. Find him on YouTube. I think he told me he's now retired, so he has more time to do these songs. And, you know, they're all good, but some of them just, you know, he hits them out of the ballpark. I think he did with that one. That was a good one. So, welcome to a Tuesday. Now, we'll have a guest a little later in the hour who's going to share with us facts. Facts about facts. But most of the hour is going to be just us. Now, in the little teaser thing that I put out, I wrote, "Why won't Tom Steyer listen to me?" And frankly, I haven't spoken with him in a while. But we'll get to how he doesn't listen to me in a moment. And we will hear from him today, sort of, kind of. But Tom Steyer is back in the spotlight again because he is he's running for governor of California. Now, here's the thing. Eric Swalwell was his name. I almost couldn't remember it. Since we found out, you know, that he's a creepy, rapey guy, all of a sudden, my friends in California are looking for someone else to vote for governor, because he was in the lead, and most of the people that I know liked him. I liked him. And again, I'm not in California and I'm not in DC. For all the people who said it was, you know, it was an open secret. Not for us, not for those of us who aren't in the DC bubble. And I'd say even most of the people in California who aren't, you know, weren't in his district, perhaps, maybe even some who were, who hadn't been hit on by him. I don't know. But now that the news is out, it's sort of, like an open race again. And so, I've heard from a few friends. Now, there are 9, I think, candidates left. So here's the list of the people who are running. The primary for California governor is June 2nd. So at least you have a little time. Thank you again to the women who came forward in enough time to give people a chance to figure out who else they want to vote for. You know, the Republicans who said they knew that he was a slime guy, he was a rapist, that he was a ew kind of guy. I guess they were just waiting for him to win the nomination when it would have been too late to get someone else, and California and the rest of us would be fucked. Not in a good way. So the he withdrew from the race. So his name is crossed off this list. All right. You have Javier Becerra. Now, Digby was on the show last week, and Javier Becerra is her choice. And I've heard from other people as well who have been around government, you know, who have spent time, working. One person, I don't know her, but I follow her on Blue Sky. And she worked in the White House, and, you know, she seems to be using the right criteria to make her choice. And she's all in for Javier Becerra, except the problem with him is he doesn't have the charisma. And I hate to say it, but being able to, you know, speak well, to get the attention of a crowd and hold it and make them love you, that's important when you're in politics. But Javier Becerra is a former U.S. Health and Human Services Secretary. I'm just thinking right now that's Bobby. That's the brainworm guy. That's the, you know, the guy who we learned last week chopped off a dead raccoon's penis while his kids waited in the car. So don't hold the fact that he was the Secretary of Health and Human Services against him. Javier Becerra, I mean. And he was the former Attorney General of California as well. So, you know, he's good. All right. Next up, Chad Bianco, Republican, Riverside County Sheriff. Steve Hilton, Republican, Fox News contributor and former advisor to conservative British Prime Minister David Cameron. Okay. Those are the two Republicans. Frankly, all the rest are Democrats. Matt Mahan, M-A-H-A-N, mayor of San Jose, Democrat. Katie Porter, Democrat, former U.S. representative representing Orange County. And, you know, if this was a year ago, I would have said Katie Porter, no brainer, because she was great in Congress. But she apparently, you know, I saw one video of her sitting in a TV studio with a journalist who was interviewing her, and Katie Porter could not have been more rude. I mean, rude. Maybe I should have pulled the video. But you know what? I don't know. Maybe it was a bad day. And why amplify the worst day she had when she's really good and you know, would be a great candidate. But I've also heard from people that, no, there's a pattern here. And she's tough on her staff. Now, tough is one thing. I can respect a tough boss, but not if they're an asshole. And apparently she's kind of an asshole to her staff, to underlings. And that's not okay. I've heard some people kind of give her the benefit of the doubt because, you know, she's a single mom. And her kids live in California. Well, she's got to be in D.C. a lot. So, you know, that's a tough life. I don't know, because I was a single mom for a lot of years. I was a single mom for 9 years. Well, 10, really, I guess. And there were certain things I couldn't do. There were jobs I couldn't take because I had a responsibility. And sorry, my daughter came first. So anyway, that's sort of the issue with Katie Porter, where some people who loved her in Congress who didn't know those other things are taking a second look. There is Tom Steyer, Democrat, billionaire, entrepreneur, and former presidential candidate. We'll get back to Tom Steyer in just a moment. All right. The other three candidates are all Democrats. Tony Thurmond, who's the state superintendent of public instruction. Don't know anything about him. Antonio Villaraigosa, Democrat, former mayor of Los Angeles and former assembly speaker. And I know he wasn't a great mayor of Los Angeles. And as for assembly speaker, I don't know. And Betty Yee, Democrat, former state controller. And frankly, I don't know anything about her either. Again, I lived in California for 15 years, but I've been gone. Wow. I've been gone now for longer than I lived there. Shit. I've been gone, for longer than I lived there. I left in, what, 2001. I left in 2001, so I've been gone, 25 years. That doesn't seem possible. Really, it doesn't, but it is. Anyway, so Tom Steyer ran for president in the 2020 elections. And it was funny. That's when Eric Swalwell ran as well. Do you remember him from that? I vaguely remember him from one debate. And I think that's the one we're going to talk about here. So Eric Swalwell got him on the brain now, unfortunately. So Tom Steyer participated in this debate that took place on December 19th, 2019. There were a lot of people on the stage. That's pretty much all I remember about it, right? Except for the fact that the next day, I got to interview Tom Steyer. And, well, and because, you know, people are looking at him. And frankly, you know, like I said, friends have been talking about the different candidates. And I only know one person who said she's all in for Tom Steyer. And we're on an email list together. And, you know, this is a woman who's well-versed, well-read. She knows the news. And Tom Steyer is her guy. So, and I know there are other people out there. You know, the questions I asked him, with one exception, all still work today. Well, the exception actually wasn't really a question. It was more of a statement, kind of. Well, question statement. I think you'll figure it out. So let's get in the Wayback Machine to December 20th, 2019. All right, take it away. Magic of digital video.
1: Hey, Tom, it's Nicole Sandler. It's nice to meet you.
2: Nicole, nice to meet you, too.
1: Thank you so much for making yourself available. I really appreciate it. As I was telling we are live on the air, by the way. As I was telling the listeners, I tried to get you on the show a few years ago, shortly after you founded Next Gen America, to talk about your climate initiatives and the work you were doing, because I thought it was really wonderful. You were never available, so we never connected. And so, once again, I'm thrilled that that you're here with us now. So,
2: me too.
1: So, we saw the debate last night. How do you think you did?
2: Look, anytime I get a chance to make my case to millions of Americans is a great night for me.
1: Okay.
2: Honestly. And that's how I see those debates, is a chance for me to tell people why I'm running, which is basically we have a broken government that's been bought by corporations, and why I think I'm the person who can take it back for the people.
1: Now,
2: you know what my history is?
1: Yeah, tell us.
2: So, you know, that is just a great chance for me, Nicole, and I loved it.
1: Okay. Well, good. And look, I believe you're in it for the right reasons, but let's put all the cards on the table here. Do you see a path to the nomination for Tom Steyer?
2: Yes. The day I can't, I quit.
1: Really? So,
2: Nicole, I'm not doing this to make a point. I believe that I have something to say that's differential, and that I have a different history, and I have a different story to tell than everybody else on that stage. And so I believe that when Americans hear that, I mean, I'm not a famous person.
1: No.
2: I really am not.
1: Right.
2: And so I'm doing everything I can to put that in front of Americans, because I really feel like it's necessary. And I'll give you an example. I'm the only person on that stage who will say that climate's my number one priority.
1: Okay.
2: The only one.
1: Right. I agree.
2: Everybody knows it's a priority, but I'm the only person who will say it's my number one priority. I'll declare a state of emergency on day one. I'll do it from the standpoint of environmental justice. But you know something, Nicole? I've done it from the standpoint of environmental justice. I've done this for a decade. I'm not just talking about it. I know that unless you start in the communities, predominantly African-American, Latino, where you can't drink the water that comes out of the tap or breathe the air safely, unless you start with leadership from those communities, you don't get the right policy. And I know that you don't have the right coalition.
1: Mm-hmm.
2: And I've done this for over a decade, and that's why we've won. So when I'm talking about climate and when I'm talking about what it's going to take, I'm not making it up or reading a book. I've been doing it for over a decade and beating these corporations and pushing clean energy for over a decade. And it's the number one priority. Look, why am I doing this? Because somebody has to do it. Because we have to take this crisis and deal with it and turn it into an opportunity to rebuild this country and reinvent this country in terms of job creation and supporting unions and paying people fairly, and also leading the world again, because it's a global problem, and the United States can bring the leadership to actually solve a crisis that involves not just us, but every other country on the planet.
1: Right. Now, I agree with everything you just said, Tom Steyer, and I love your passion and the fact that you jumped into this. You founded Next Gen America back in 2013. You're putting your money where your mouth is. But again, I need to question, you're on a stage last night with six other candidates who are running, and there's still another 10 or so out there who are allegedly running. And you think Tom Steyer, the guy who you just said, I'm not famous. You have no background in politics. You have no track record other than, well, you built a business. You did Next Gen America. You started NeedToImpeach.com, which I know you spent a lot of money on and built a huge mailing list. But again, I'm looking at the poll numbers. Realistically, you think you have a path to the presidency. I'm sitting here in Florida and I'm reading your website, which by the way is tomsteyer.com, S-T-E-Y-E-R. And right.
2: Thank you, Nicole.
1: Sure. And right on the homepage, you have Meet Tom Steyer and there's Tom's story. And I read the whole thing. It's a fascinating story. You've got a great story to tell. You've lived a wonderful life. You've been very successful. You get down to the bottom of the page. And it says, Tom wants to hear from you. Tell him your story. So, Tom, I want to tell you my story, if it's okay. I'm a 60-year-old woman, just had my birthday last month. I've been in radio my entire adult life. I studied radio in college. I had a successful career in New York, in Los Angeles, moved back to South Florida when my child was starting kindergarten, and I raised her down here. 10 years ago, I was doing a nightly program on Air America Radio, a progressive talk radio network. And 10 years ago, a month from tomorrow, on January 21st, 2020, the same day that the Supreme Court ruled on Citizens United and said money equals speech and, you know, corporations are people, my friend, Air America Radio went off the air. This followed a decade earlier, the Telecommunications Act of 1996, signed by Bill Clinton, by the way, which opened up the floodgates for consolidation, meaning one owner could own many, many radio stations and television stations in a single market. And then technology happened. The internet came in and something called voice tracking happened. And one person can sit in a studio in one city and do a radio show in any other city in the world, and people think they're in the studio there. It destroyed my industry, radio, that I love, to the point where I'm unemployable. So when Air America Radio went off the air 10 years ago, I moved online, and that's what I do today. The radio airwaves back in the days of the Fairness Doctrine used to be fair. We'd hear all viewpoints expressed on the radio. It was mandated by law that you had to present opposing points of view. That doesn't exist anymore, and now the airwaves are dominated by the right. I saw a newspaper article, Tom, July 9th, 2019, in the New York Times, and the headline read, Tom Steyer will run for president and plans to spend $100 million on his bid. I'm thrilled of your success that you have $100 million that you can just spend on what I perceive as a quixotic quest for the presidency. What we could do with $100 million to get progressive media back on the airwaves in this country, to give people like me a livelihood again, to get our voices heard where we're now drowned out. I wanted to get that across to you because I think you could do so much with this money. You could be the head of the Environmental Protection Agency under a President Sanders or a President Warren and do what you need to do, what I think you can do so well. But you could use that money to help get our voices heard rather than, you know, spend it on television ads that I'm sorry, I'm nothing if not honest. They're not going to get you elected president.
2: Can I respond to this?
1: Please, I'm done.
2: So let me start back with where you started.
1: Okay.
2: You said I have no background. Actually, I've spent a decade putting together coalitions to take on these corporations.
1: Mm-hmm.
2: And we've passed laws. We've passed clean energy laws. I've taken on the tobacco companies and passed a $2 a pack cigarette tax that raises $3 to $4 billion a year that goes directly to Medi-Cal. I've closed a $1 billion corporate tax loophole and given the money to the public schools. I've passed clean energy, 50% clean energy, in 3 states outside of California. So, in fact, I've worked with activists to prevent pipelines and to prevent the building of fossil fuel plants. Actually, I've had a history of success of taking on these corporations as an outsider over a decade.
1: Okay.
2: Secondly, in terms of the polls, if you actually look at last Monday's poll in the first, in the 4 early primary states, I think it's called the Morning Consult poll, I'm at an average of 10%. I've been in this race for less than half the time of most of the people, and I've consistently moved up. And the last thing I'll say is this. I started one of the biggest grassroots organizations in the country, which is Next Gen America.
1: Mm-hmm.
2: In 2018, we did the biggest youth voter mobilization in American history. I'm still supporting it. Next Gen has a deal with 7 national labor unions to go door-to-door. We've knocked on over 25 million doors in the last 2 election cycles, and I'm still funding that. So for all the people who are worried that, in fact, what I'm doing is just running for president, I'm doing all the grassroots stuff that I've been doing for a decade, supporting it. I'm not legally allowed to run them anymore, but we're still doing it. I'm still supporting the Need to Impeach movement that I started. So, in fact, you're concerned that all I'm doing is running for president. Actually, it's not an either.
1: No, I'm concerned about the fact that progressive. I'm concerned about the fact that progressive voices are being drowned out of the air. We have no voice. Fox News and right-wing talk radio control the airwaves. We need to be heard, and you can do that. You can make that happen, Tom Steyer.
2: But what I'm trying to do and what I believe in is that we're going to have to retake the government of the United States.
1: Without a doubt.
2: That's the way we're going to do all of this. And so that's why I'm doing this grassroots organizing. That's why I've been doing it. That's why I've been fighting these corporations. That's why I'm running for president, because I'm trying with everything I can to take back this government for the people so we can break the corporate stranglehold on our democracy that's killing you and killing me and killing everybody else.
1: All right. Well, I hope you heard what I said. I hear what you're saying.
2: I hope you heard what I said. You know that my mother came out of college and was a reporter, and then she wrote the evening news, and then she produced the NBC Evening News.
1: Well, then you've got
2: here growing up.
1: Donald
2: you
1: Trump.
2: Think I didn't hear growing up the absolute sanctity of news
1: yeah.
2: and the Fourth Estate, and that if we're going to have a democracy, we need clean reporting, and that is a calling, not a business.
1: Well,
2: I've heard that since I was in college.
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5: 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As I See It, Class Warfare, the Only Resort to Right-Wing Doom. 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
6: Welcome to Politics and welcome to Politics and Right. My name is Egberto Willis, your host. Good morning, Houston. Good morning, Harris County. Good morning to the great state of Texas. Good morning to the United States of America. And of course, good morning to the world receiving our signals via the magic of El Internet, created by whom? Created by We the People, and formerly known as the ARPANET, when it was actually started. Anyway, folks, we got a great show for you today. Hey, guys, about yesterday, I expected to do my program. I went to a graduation in Dallas, and my niece graduated. She got her BS in psychology, and I decided that I was going to do all the connections to the studio, etc., from over there, but it was such a ruckus. I couldn't get it all set up. And we went ahead and did a new program, but that's what we did yesterday. But today we're all new again.
7: We're going to go through some important stuff. But without further ado, let's go to the geniuses in the studio. Of course, with us is El Señor Jacques Van Bever y la preciosa Mayana. Good morning, guys. How y'all doing?
8: Good morning. Good morning, everybody. Egberto.
9: Good morning, Houston. I'm glad you're here.
7: Yes, me too.
8: And congratulations to your niece.
7: Thank you, my friend. Thank you. Anyway, what do you got for me today?
8: Okay. So today, the show is about power is not what it claims to be. It's what it delivers. Today's show exposes the illusion of strength from the top, the quiet sabotage within party politics, and the devastating human costs when policy abandons the most vulnerable. From the viral dismantling of presidential authority to Democratic insiders, the scale against progressives, and millions losing access to food assistance, this is the moment that demands clarity, courage, and accountability.
9: All right, Egberto.
7: Yes, we have a lot to talk about. We got a lot to talk about. What you got for me, Jack?
9: I've got brain fog this morning. That's all I got.
0: President Wait, Trump has brain mean, frog all the time, and he talks.
7: Yeah. Wait, I know, right? I thought Mayana would have kind of shined that lens to make sure all that fog is gone on you, but hey, what can I say? Sometimes even that doesn't work, right?
9: Right. Yeah, I'm low energy today.
0: He can't help it because, I was going to say, he can't help it because I came in here with the same thing talking about, like, you know, nonsense, like, in my sleep, so.
7: I hear you. Whoops, it looks like I got some, let's see. I think that is fixed now, Joe. Tell me that the audio, you can hear the audio now. I'm pretty sure you can hear the audio now. All right, so that is great, guys. How was your weekend? I know it's a day past the weekend, but for me, connecting to you, it's the weekend. Did you have a good one?
8: I did, and I had a pretty good weekend, you know. I did my little Buddhist meeting. I don't know if I'm supposed to mention that, but I did my Buddhist meeting, and that
7: why
8: was
7: would
8: good.
7: You, why,
8: oh, I just didn't think we were, I don't know. I just thought people didn't talk about religion or whatever, things like that.
7: Oh, I see. No, well, we can talk about anything beautiful. We can talk about anything.
8: Thank you.
7: Anyway, let's go ahead and get started. I want to start. You know, this is a time for graduations and people give commencement speeches, etc., etc., etc. Well, you know, the president. First of all, if you take a look at the University of Michigan, they have a professor that gave a commencement speech, Professor Derek R. Peterson of the University of Michigan. He's a historian and the outgoing chair of the faculty senate. And he gave a speech. And I think the great thing about this speech is he made sure and took you through history. And then he brought it right down to the Palestinian issue. I mean, a beautiful speech. It's about 5 minutes. I'm going to pull it up on the web and ask all of you to listen to it in the tone this professor spoke. And then I want to talk a little bit about that, because that he got in trouble for this speech is telling of what America is going through right now. So I want you to check this out, and then we'll talk about it on the other side.
10: All right, so my name is Eric Peterson. I'm the professor of history and of African studies and chair of the faculty senate, and I'm very impressed with our student musicians. Very glad to be in front of you all today. I'm delighted to have a chance to talk with all of you. In 1865, a young woman named Sarah Berger applied for admission to the University of Michigan. In those days, there were 450 students on campus, and all of them were men. There were also 20 members of the faculty, and all of them were men, too. Michigan's president at the time was a man named Henry Tappan, and he was opposed to the admission of women. When will you attempt? When will you attempt to disturb God's order, he wrote, we produce monstrosities? That was President Tappan's view. So it must have taken a lot of courage for young Mrs. Berger to make her application to U of M. She was no wilting flower. She was a suffragette who was familiar, that is, with the program of women's rights. She had attended a conference on women's rights in Cleveland at the tender age of 14. Her application to Michigan was received skeptically by the Board of Regents, who wrote to the presidents of East Coast universities to ask for advice. And the president of Rutgers, among others, wrote back to say that allowing women into the University of Michigan would, quote, obliterate their refined and retiring delicacy. So, in 1858, the Board of Regents unanimously voted against Sarah Berger's admission to the university. She, however, was not deterred. In 1859, she applied again and got 1,429 other women of the state also to apply for Michigan. It was a whole campaign. The Board of Regents again refused to consider Sarah Berger's application. In the end, Michigan waited until 1870, after the U.S. Civil War, to finally get around to opening its doors to women. Today, the landscape is very different. 53% of the graduating class of 2026 is made up of women. Now, it's easy to look upon these things and say, go blue, congratulations to all of us. The point that I want to make, though, is that the freedoms that we all enjoy were hard won. They weren't handed to us by a generous and far-seeing administration. This is the greatest public university in the world because people like Miss Sarah Berger refused to accept the enclosures and orthodoxies of their time. They saw in the University of Michigan a promise that this great university would actively place itself in the service of all the people of this great state. So the next time you sing Hail to the Victors, our fight song, sing for Sarah Berger. And sing for the thousands of other students who have dedicated themselves to the pursuit of social justice over the course of centuries. Sing for Moritz Levy, the first Jewish professor at the University of Michigan. Appointed professor of French in 1896, he was to open the doors of this great university to generations of Jewish students who found in Ann Arbor a safe haven from the anti-Semitism of East Coast universities. Sing for the students of the Black Action Movement, whose members demanded a curriculum that would reflect the experience and identity of Black people in this country. Sing for the pro-Palestinian student activists who have, over these past 2 years, opened our hearts to the injustice and inhumanity of Israel's war in Gaza. The greatness of this institution does not only rest on the shoulders and on the accomplishments of our student athletes, who deserve all the congratulations we can offer them. But the greatness of this university rests also on the courage and the conviction of student activists who have pushed this university down the path toward justice. It is to them that we can rightly sing, hail to the victors valiant, hail to the conquering heroes, hail to Michigan, the leaders and the vets. Congratulations to all of you who are graduating today. Go Blue.
11: Creating.
7: All right. Now that, I mean, that is one of the best speeches I've heard, most civil speech I've heard, that walked you through an institution that was a very back, you know what word, institution, moved into the future, And now, after that professor made that statement, that beautiful speech, how women got their rights to attend the University of Michigan, how it also got the Jewish students to get out there as well, how it also got the Black students to be a part of that, how it also got, again, how the Palestinians now are seeking and protesting that which is happening to their brothers and sisters in Gaza. Great speech, and it articulates how you move down the chain. Well, guess what happened? What happened then is that the president of the university, let me see exactly what it says. Leo Terrell, the chair of the Department of Task Force to Combat Antisemitism, which was created by President Donald Trump as part of the effort to crack down pro-Palestinian speech, shame on the University of Michigan, and issued what appeared to be a threat of retaliation to the professor. Domenico, president of the University of Michigan, responded to the uproar Saturday by issuing an apology for the professor. Apology for what? What did the professor say in that entire speech that was incorrect? Not one thing. In fact, he could have gone, if the speech were a different kind of speech, he could have gone a lot deeper on what's occurring in the genocide that's occurring in Gaza. But he made it a speech of information, a speech that everybody could have heard, listened to, and understand. And there's another message in that speech. As you know, right now, what's occurring in Michigan and throughout the country is that women are what many would consider overperforming. More women relative to their representation in society at large, in colleges and universities. Why? Well, again, when you open the door to an aggrieved class, an aggrieved identity, that aggrieved class knows the overperformance that they must entail, not only to earn their rights, but keep their rights until it is inculcated in people's minds that, yes, in fact, I belong, we belong. And it's shameful that the university decided that it needed to apologize for what the professor said, which everything that he said was 100% accurate. So, that wasn't a part of what we're going to talk about this morning, but I wanted to put that out there because as I'm reading and going through my notes this morning, that came up, and it was like, that is simply beautiful. And what we need to do now as a society is make sure the president of Michigan State, the people on the board that are objecting to professors telling the truth, to professors telling history, they are the ones that must pay a price for attempting to stifle speech and to make and attempting to stifle prejudice. We can't allow that to happen. Once you open the door for these troglodytes to come on in and change society, we got a problem. Folks, the number is 713-526-5738. Again, that telephone number is 713-526-5738. Let's see. Myanna, I didn't hear it. I don't know. Were you saying there's an echo or something that was occurring, Myanna? Because I don't think
8: it was just like the voice was doubling, you know, there was an echo.
7: Oh, really? That's interesting because, okay, I didn't get that in my earpiece, or I don't think the folks online got that. So I'm not sure what happened there. But anyway, so in effect, the professor walked down history of the University of Michigan and for all practical purposes, the entire country, right? Where women had no rights. None. And this the head of the university then, the president then, said you're messing with God's order if you admit women. I want you to think about those kind of statements. They also said that about blacks. They also said that about Jews. And now, just given that one statement, that one 10-second, 15-second statement in a 5-minute and 30-second speech to tell a truth, now that professor's career is in jeopardy. Welcome aboard Lisa Blair from Atlanta, Georgia, Lita Bearcat, Austin, Texas, Joanne from Los Angeles, California, Lynette, thank you for being here, as well as Bobby, Marge, KJ, how you doing? Beautiful. Like to have Tamar, Lynette, Vegan, Cindy, how you doing, Vegan? I hope Joe is with you, having a little coffee as well. Let's see, we also have in the house, para ver, Glenn Moore, Glenn Ryan, thank you for being here, my brother. Jane B. in North Carolina, love having you here. And Patricia Alwain, of course. And I think it's Ween, but if I said it wrong, forgive me. Barbara, how are you doing as well? And if I scroll past your name, Jose Montero, ¿cómo estás, mi hermano? Anytime I hear a Latino name, I kind of like, I got to speak a little bit. But I don't want to forget the language, man. I don't want to forget the language. Rule of Law Rules. I like that. That's the name of one of our chatters as well. Rule of Law Rules. I like that. That sounds just about right. All right, next subject. You know, we have a president that, and this is another one that I'm going to play. And I think I played this one earlier as well, Mayana. And I don't think you told me that we had a repeat. So I'm going to ask you to, text me right away if you hear that. And I'll know that there's something else that we need to check up on. But anyway, this woman has the perfect statement on what is occurring in with Donald Trump. I mean, it's a TikToker. And after I saw her and heard her, the first thing I did is like, really, let me verify each item that you said. Again, like I said, it's okay to use whatever form of communication, but when you're putting it out there, make sure you don't snow people. Make sure you verify it. If you're going to put something out there, verify it and validate it. I validated all that she said here. I want you to listen to this one, and then we'll take it on the other side.
11: Watch what's actually happening right now. China just told five of its biggest refineries to flat out ignore American sanctions on Iranian oil. Their commerce ministry basically said the United States cannot enforce, cannot recognize, cannot do a thing about it. Pretend the sanctions don't exist. Read that again. A foreign government telling its own companies that the president of the United States is a piece of paper they can throw in the trash. Then comes the blockade. The so-called impenetrable naval blockade he bragged about. An Iranian supertanker carrying nearly 2 million barrels of crude worth around $220 million went dark, loaded up, slipped past the United States Navy, sailed past Sri Lanka, and is now cruising through Indonesian waters on its way to China, the very same ship his administration swore they had locked down, gone. And when a reporter asks how hostilities can be over while the blockade is still standing, he answers with a straight face that it's a very friendly blockade. A friendly blockade, that's the line he went with. Meanwhile, he flies Air Force One from Palm Beach to Doral, an hour drive, maybe an hour and 10. Taxpayers footing the bill so he can wave at his own golf tournament and pretend a crowd showed up. And on the tarmac, he tells the press Iran sent him a concept of a deal. A concept. Days after his own administration already rejected that exact proposal, he posts online that he'll soon be reviewing it like it's brand new. Same paper, same words, same demands. He's rewriting yesterday in real time and counting on you not to notice. Germany, gone. He pulls 5,000 troops out of an American airbase on German soil, and the German chancellor and defense minister basically shrug and say, take them. We're building our own European army. Working with you has become a liability. Zelensky says there's no point trying to stay on his good side anymore. He's openly preparing for a future where America simply is not in the room. And then we find out he spent 90 minutes on the phone with Putin and didn't tell the American people a single word about it. We only know because Russian state media bragged about it first. Russian media briefed the American public before the American president did. Sit with that for a second. Back home, Spirit Airlines just collapsed. 17,000 workers gone. 7,500 laid off almost overnight. Why? Because jet fuel prices doubled, pushed by this catastrophic Iran adventure, around $5 a gallon. The airlines said so themselves in their bankruptcy filing. And his loyalists run to television to congratulate him for trying really hard. Workers lose everything. Families lose paychecks. And the talking point is, workers lose everything. Families lose paychecks. And the talking point is, hats off to the president.

0: allies walking away, workers wiped out, Americans briefed by Moscow, influencers in handcuffs, and the man at the center is flying 10 minutes down the coast on Air Force One to a half-empty golf course, calling a war a friendly handshake. The world isn't afraid of him anymore. The world is just quietly walking past him.
1: The world is quietly walking past him. I mean, I found that entirely well-encapsulated synopsis of our resident imbecile in the White House and the pain that he's causing on people. Folks that are MAGA, you did it. You did it once again. The difference now is that you are paying the price more so than anyone else. What I'll do, Mayanna, is I'll just go ahead and send you the link directly. That was a beautiful piece, well designed perfectly. Let's go ahead and get our first caller. Joe, good morning. Joe, how art thou doing, sir?
2: Hey, I'm doing well, Egberto. I enjoy our conversations. I just wanted to talk a little bit for a moment about capitalism. I know that's a subject that's near and dear to your heart.
1: Yes.
2: And it is to mine as well. But I just wanted to make a statement, and then we can maybe talk about it. Capitalism, to me, I look at it as kind of separate from consumerism. I look at, well, you know, I'm kind of picking up from your recording yesterday with Arne Arnesen, you know, working the divide. And then you had said something like all these isms are costing us as a nation, and can't agree with that more. And I think capitalism and consumerism are both things that the both isms that keep us divided. However, I look at capitalism as kind of like an economic system that is structural in nature. And I look at consumerism as more of a cultural dynamic. And why do I say that? Well, consumerism, I think, you know, people striving to acquire material goods, they feel that they're better than those with less. And why is that bad? I think it's bad because people focusing on acquiring goods, that's at the expense of the focus on community and the common good and civic engagement. You know, that's kind of why I look at capitalism and I think it's bad and it needs a lot of reforms. But I also look at consumerism and I look at it as a cultural thing that we need to address in ourselves, because it is a very empty lifestyle to acquire material goods and hurts our nation. So that's kind of my rant for the
1: morning.
2: Let
1: me just say, but let me tell you about what I love about that rant, right? I want to add one connecting feature. Capitalism does the necessary psychological adjustments that create all the isms, including consumerism, right? Because we need consumerism for the expanding and growth of capitalism. We need all the other isms as well for us to have the manipulation of the body politic, so that all the ills that we talk about capitalism isn't something that we do something about because we're so engaged in other things. So I think what you just said is like spot on, and we can actually show the connection.
2: And you're right. I mean, they're not two separate things. They're very much intertwined. Capitalism is certainly embraced by our culture. I mean, there is clear consensus, you know, and has had that for 150, 200 years, if not longer. The reason why I look at it as a structural kind of dynamic with capitalism is that it's more about the relentless drive towards profits for shareholders and not the nation or society's stakeholders, whereas consumerism is more about changing the minds, generating consent amongst the population, and then using that manipulation to extract and exploit from them for capitalistic purposes, for sure. But I still try to keep those two isms clearly distinct in my mind, because they both have, although intertwined, have clear and dynamic and different effects on society.
1: Agreed. Thank you very much for that, Joe. As always,
2: thank you, man.
1: Insightful. Thank you, brother. Peace. Let's go to Brother Bruce. Come on in, Bruce, line number two.
3: Yeah, I bet, though. Last night when I was trying to sleep, I just grabbed at random a book from my bedside and thought, well, I just fan it and wherever I

0: and I'll read a couple paragraphs and go to sleep. And I grabbed a book, and it was the paragraphs I was reading was Adams arguing with Hamilton and Jefferson that democracy needed checks and balances. They were saying, no, it needed to be remain pure or it wouldn't work. And Adams cited Samuel Richardson's famous novel, Calissa, says, the artful villain will pursue the innocent girl to her winning death. The existence of democracy is no guarantee that it will not be seduced and betrayed by those who speak its language, only better to subvert its liberties in pursuit of power and conquest. And then he quoted Shakespeare, says, take that degree away, untune that string, and hark, what discord follows. To Shakespeare as well as to Adams, human behavior remains the same, whether under a monarchy or republic, and is driven by a restless desire for power and status that even a democracy would prove incapable of controlling. So I thought just picking that at random was kind of cool. Can I give you one quick funny before I go off?
1: Yeah, sure, but I just want to tell you that was some good reading. I'm not one of those literary guys that read Shakespeare and all those, you know, I wasn't in liberal arts. I'm sort of this straight science kind of a guy, but that was beautiful. Those two pieces that you read there.
0: Adam's foes considered him to be a bookworm and to be weak because of that, to be like a nerd today. But anyway, my funny is I was leaving the gym Sunday, heading for the exit, and I couldn't miss this because it was on a treadmill was a tall, older gentleman, probably 50, had a bright white, bright black shirt with bright 3-inch tall white letters on it, and you couldn't miss it. And it said, I'm not gay, but $20 is $20. I've never seen that shirt before. But anyway, I know you have another caller, so I'm going to get off the phone now.
1: Thank you, Bruce. That was funny.
0: I was laughing. Yeah, that I was laughing funny. When I left. You know, I got a warped sense of humor anyway. I was laughing when I left. That is funny. But anyway, I'm going to get off the phone now. Bye.
1: Take care, buddy. All right, buddy. Great having your voice, man. Let's go to Brother David. David, come on in, folks. The telephone number is 713-526-5738. 713-526-5738. Come on in. Come on in, David.
2: Hello, Alberto. Thank you for letting me talk. And I've talked a few times before. This time I wanted to just add a little bit to what the person two callers back was saying about capitalism. And what I want to say about capitalism is I am so tired, and it never ends, people trying to make excuses for capitalism. I hear people talking about capitalism has been corrupted. Here's good capitalism. Capitalism, you need capitalism. It's so vital. And I want to say that's all complete nonsense. Capitalism, first of all, has not been corrupted. It is corruption. Capitalism is all about somebody on the top extracting as much wealth as they possibly can steal from the people who do the actual work. Two words define capitalism: exploitation and extraction. Capitalism is not sustainable. No country on this planet is a capitalist country, not even the United States. Every single country, in order to survive, is socialist. Socialism promises rewards back from the government to the workers. And without that, you just have people being starved to death by their own bosses at the core factories. And that's all I wanted to say.
1: Well, look, let me just say this, because, I mean, that is so harshly correct. Harshly correct that too many don't want to hear. And too many politicians run away from telling that truth. And I am so happy that we have younger politicians now that are willing to tell the truth. You know, as an engineer, I repeat that often, I love formulas. And the formula that governs this economic system, you are so correct. It's unsustainable. And when people say it's capitalism just gone haywire, that's not true. It's functioning exactly as the mathematical formula says it must. And that is extracting, and those people who least do the work most benefit. It is extractive, as you said, and exploitative. So, I mean, but again, it's going to be a long haul after all the indoctrination from the Powell memo. And, you know, from birth, we have been taught this stuff, right? And we're seeing the results. But it's so hard for people to map the results to the actual economic system. But thank you, my brother. And, you know, anytime I hear somebody like you come on without prompting to simply describe what's occurring, it gives me hope that eventually all the folks that, and again, all, I don't know about you, but I can tell you that I was misled. I can tell you that I once believed in the myth until I used my critical thinking, the formulas that govern this economy, and realized, oh my God, that collapses under its weight. And what we're seeing today is exactly that. Thank you very much, David.
2: Thank you, Egberto. Goodbye.
1: All right, let's go to Jimmy. Come on in, Jimmy.
3: Good morning, Egberto.
1: How are you doing, my brother?
3: Yeah, President Trump pulled those 5,000 troops out of Germany because the German chancellor made some negative comments about our war on Iran. And Trump didn't like hearing that, so he's punishing Germany by bringing those 5,000 troops home. But the facts are the United States spends way too much money on the military. We spend more on the military than the next eight nations combined. Why in the world do we still have 35,000 troops in Germany? I sent a letter to the Chronicle saying we ought to bring home half of those troops, or over 17,000. Let them live in the United States and spend their money over here rather than in Germany. We need to really watch our military spending. We're spending way too much. It's outrageous how much money is going to the military. That money could be going here for education, for free tuition in public colleges, which would make more college graduates who make more smarter decisions, who would that would benefit the whole world with having more college graduates making smarter decisions instead of spending money on wars with Iran and so forth. We need to get out of that war with Iran now.
1: Jimmy, I'm so in agreement with you, but here's the thing, right? We when Secretary Hegseth went to Congress, he claimed, well, you know, so far, or I think he or somebody around him claimed that we had spent about $25 billion for the war. Of course, that doesn't make any sense, right? Because we know we were spending between $1 and $2 billion a day on the war, which means that the war probably has costed us over $60 billion thus far. But Jimmy, you know, the Medicaid expansion, right, not Medicaid expansion to the Affordable Care Act, but the subsidies to give people health care right now, right?
3: Yes.
1: About $30 billion. We had no problem spending $30 billion to kill and bomb, but we have problems spending $30 billion to heal people. We also have a tendency to say, well, you know, we have to protect the country, as if ensuring that people are healthy isn't a form of protecting the country. You wonder about that so often, don't you, Jimmy?
3: Yes. In fact, that subsidy has been withdrawn for Obamacare, and a lot of people now cannot afford Obamacare with the new higher prices, so they're not buying it. They're going without health care. That's a shame, and that's something our government should not be doing. They should bring that subsidy back so that people can afford the health care.
1: Absolutely, absolutely. Thank you, my brother. Jimmy, anything else you have to say real quickly, my brother?
3: No, I sent a letter to the Chronicle about that German deal.
1: Yeah, I think I like that you copy me on those. Those are you keep. Let me tell you something, for folks that are listening right now. One thing I can say about Jimmy and letter writing and so forth about the things that bother him, that is the only way. Not only newspapers, but other agencies understand that people are listening and watching and have opinion, necessary opinions. I have a platform that I can use, the radio show, the online things, the videos, all of that, to put out the things that we believe in. But when you have somebody like Jimmy and many others sending those letters to the editors in different newspapers, both local and national. Doesn't matter if they print it. That editorial board has seen it, and they know what it says about the pulse of the nation. So thank you for what you do, brother. All right?
3: Yeah. I also send copies to, like, Lizzie Fletcher and other representatives. So they have a lot of influence. They can do something about it.
1: I noticed that they are all copied, my friend. I noticed they're all copied. You take care, my brother.
3: Thank you. I want to keep up the good work. I love KPFT.
1: Yes. Yes, sir. Thank you much, my brother. Glenn Ryan says, of course, we know Biden steadily increased the defense budget, correct? Every president increased the defense budget, not because necessarily the president wants to do it, but all those behind it. But we should vote for neoliberals because they aren't as bad. I'm going to address that in a minute because I want to, Glenn, because I'm going to have to hammer this in your head, even as we have more coffee. Right. Well, my critical thinking friends, how does this change anything? As I have told my friend Egberto, both parties are heading for a cliff. One will just get there faster. Stop voting blue no matter who. No. You vote. Let me say this. Well, I can't tell you how to vote. I'm on this station here, but here's what I can tell you, Glenn. Until we get to where we need to get immediately, right? Until we get to where we have to get immediately, we can't. Let me see how to put this as succinctly as possible. Those of us that are economically okay have the privilege of saying, well, it may get bad, but I will still survive. In the job that I do as a host, as you know, given suggestion when I'm outside of the framework of KPFT, where I can be more succinct in giving advice, etc., I have to take into account that there are people out there that are not that they can't take the pain that you can, Mr. Ryan, while we get our act together. And what is getting our act together? Getting our act together is getting as many people who believe in the things both you and I believe in, Mr. Ryan, and get them elected. We don't do that by just jumping up and telling folks, don't vote blue no matter who. That's not the issue. Yes, we vote for the worst of the best of the bad. Am I ashamed of doing that? Hell no, because we've got to survive. We have to survive. And if I can cause somebody less pain, I will. Example, had we not elected Donald Trump, had MAGA not elected Donald Trump, a lot of people would be alive right now. A lot of people would be alive, and I'm not only talking about people that were murdered in Iran or Gaza or whatever, because even Biden has to hold on to that scarlet letter of what occurred in Gaza. But a lot of people at home would have had health care and got that disease diagnosed or been able to go to a doctor and not fear. Had Trump not been elected, a lot of people would have been able to retire earlier instead of paying $5 a gallon gas or $4 a gallon gas. Had Trump not been elected, we could travel throughout the world without the fear of something happening to all of us. Had Trump not been elected, had somebody that you consider the best of two evils, yeah, I'll take the best of two evils. I would take the better of two evils any day over what we have now and work and continue to do the painstaking work that it takes to convince people. When you hear me talk about capitalism, do you know how difficult it is? Thank you for that, Uju. USAID cuts. Millions died. And farmers lost their farms because the military because of USAID going bunkers. So what I'm saying is the following. It takes work. When you are making a change, I was in, you know, even when I'm often doing like my stuff with my family out there in Dallas who was graduating, I get calls sometime from my good friends, precinct chairs, etc. A precinct chair called me up and told me, what the hell happened with the race in at Senate District 4? Low turnout election. But that Democratic candidate got even a lower amount. Republicans in SD4, a Republican, very red Republican district, all but told Democrats, please take this. We no longer have faith in the people that are leading us. Take this. And you know what? They stayed home. So even the crook that these guys didn't want to elect got elected. Because again, there's so much of that going out there. Don't vote blue. It doesn't matter. It does matter. And it is our job. Those of us that are activists, those of us that are in the know, those of us that are critical thinkers, to go out there and keep pushing on our folks. Keep pushing on our folks, whether they're with us or not. Keep pushing on them. We have the power to make the change. And sometimes we don't get it the way we want to get it done, but you have to keep at it. So, Brother Ryan, I completely disagree. You have to stay in the game. You know, a lot of people can't put their marbles in their pockets and wait till things turn exactly the way they want it to be. So please. Please, that's important for us to know. And I have to be looking out for everybody. And when I say I am talking about those of us in the activist world, we have to look out for somebody. Now, this one you would like. This topic you would like. Not like, but see some of the problems here. Democratic establishment is accused of putting thumb on the scale against progressive candidate. Now, here's where we can make a difference, those that are progressive that want to get things done right. The Democratic Party congressional campaign arm faced backlash on Monday for boosting the more conservative U.S. House candidate in California's 22nd district, where two Democrats are vying to unseat GOP Representative David Valadao. The Democratic Congressional Committee has added Jasmeet Bains, a California State Assembly member, to its Red to Blue program, which gives chosen candidates fundraising and organizational support as they seek to flip Republican seats. The DCC's direct decision to elevate Bains over Randy Villegas, an educator and political newcomer endorsed by Senator Bernie Sanders and major unions such as the United Auto Workers, was seen as the latest example of Democratic leaders seeking to thwart a progressive candidate with genuine grassroots momentum. I'm going to stop right there. And here's why I'm stopping right there. So we have the neoliberals you speak about, Glenn, the neoliberals that are out there trying to push the more conservative Democratic candidate over the progressive candidate that has the support of the unions, that have the support of the progressive base, that has the support of a whole lot of people in a time that people are looking for support. People are looking for people who are going to go out there and fight for them and not just maintain the status quo you so despise as I do. So here is the opportunity. While the congressman, while the establishment is supporting this guy, I mean, this I think it's a lady. Her name is whatever her name is, okay? Supporting Bains, right? Progressives and others need to go enforce to support the guy that does not have the support of the establishment and have him win. And then at that point, beating the establishment does what? It starts to break their hold on the system, but it has to start somewhere. In Maine, look at what our guy did in Maine. In Maine, what's his name? Plattner. Plattner is the guy that nobody, that the Democratic establishment didn't want a thing to do with. So they put the governor to run in that Senate race. Well, the governor had to quit because what the progressives did in Maine and the support that he has in Maine overran what the establishment wanted. They did their work. Brother Plattner did his work. If you want change, don't talk about change. Fight for change. Those women here, I told you I got a call while I was out there in Dallas from one of our precinct chairs, and she's like, how could this happen in SD4? They gave us that election. All we needed to do was some of us show up, and the election would have been just like it occurred in Fort Worth with Remet. We would have won it with Angeletti. We would have won it because so little of the red base showed up for that election, and we let it go. Okay? If you want to do something, if you want to work, get those people out there to vote their interests. Talk to people. Don't sit down and hope for it to happen. If we sat down on our butts, if I sat down on my butt just behind a screen and a mic, I wouldn't be doing a damn thing. But we're not only behind a screen and a mic. We're out there sending out letters, stories, emails. We're going there in person, convincing, talking to people, getting them engaged. We're working all facets. All facets of working with people to make good choices. And you can do that too. Complaining isn't going to solve the problem. Our beautiful lady, as she was talking the conversation, said, Egberto, I'm fed up. I feel like just calling it in. And I said, you can't do that. You can't do that. That's not who we are. Yeah, you get kicked in the butt, you lose an election that you should easily have won given what you know is going on in the country. And, you know, a lot of Democrats in the region, they're so dejected, they don't show up. Well, we can get them to show up eventually. This was just an offline election. We're going to have a major one, and the same candidates are going to be running again. We can get out there and prime the land. We have the time to do so. It's not about giving up. It's about continuing the engagement. But what upset her the most was when another precinct chair did call her in and said, you're talking down to the voters by saying you didn't vote. No, she's not talking down to the voters. She's telling an objective truth. If we want to change this country, it has to come from us. If we want to change the rules, if we want to change the body politic, it has to come from us. Not from us complaining, but from us doing. There are some of us that are not quite yet ready, but there's something all of us can do. I, at the Indivisible here, it's amazing. Some of the women who can't walk or whatever, they're out there talking to people, making calls, having conversations. Some people you have to touch 5 times before they get out there and vote. The work has to be done. And these women are doing. You can continue reading that article. It's going to be inside of the blog for this particular show when it gets up there a few hours after I process the video. All right. Last thing. Oh, okay. Let me advertise it. Thank you for that, Cheryl Elkins. Cheryl is doing a poll for the best time and date for our next Zoom coffee with Egberto. That poll, I'm going to put her message in the other chat as well. That poll is found at, tinyurl.com/PDRPosse poll. tinyurl.com/PDRPosse poll. You can fill that out so that we can figure out what's the best time people want to have our next Zoom coffee with Egberto. Love for you to come in. We're we get a chance to have a bit more intimate conversation. And if you want to put your face on Zoom, you put your face. If you don't want to put your face on Zoom, you don't. If you want to talk, you talk. If you don't want to, you don't. But you can listen and be a part of the camaraderie. Let's see. So again, it is tinyurl.com/PDRPosse poll. I love the idea that we can have interaction between political activists, because at some point in time, there are some of us that, after working so hard, get disappointed from the results not being what we think the results should be, and we get dejected and we want to throw our hands up in the air, especially if it is. I mean, there are so many people that I've met in the last few months. These are people that could sit back and live an easy life. A lot of these activists, and say, you know what, to hell with it. If you don't want to get up and be a part, I'll just check out. And they get dejected. And when you have a community that you can speak among each other and say, nope, don't do that. Don't do that. I got your back. You got my back. We got to stay in this thing. And that's what it's all about. All right, we had 54. I want to pass it to the studio to see if our beautiful folks have anything they want to say before I end with my standards. Guys, or do you guys have anything you want
4: to add? First, like the Michigan State for the head that apologized. It's kind of insulting to the person who spoke. And I just think, like, if countries can ignore Trump with his, you know, finger on a nuclear weapon, you can say to whoever told you not to say that speech and to just either ignore them or just, you know, say whatever. Like, they just don't matter. Like, what the man said was just more important, you know? And Janet,
1: you talk about insulting. I'm so happy you speak about insulting, because not only should it's insulting to all those people whose families have been killed over there. But John, go ahead, Jay.
5: Yeah, I just going over what Gina Hinojosa sent me she's running for governor. She's talking about how they flipped a lot of school boards and city councils into blue seats, because the people are getting out there and they're voting their interest.
1: Yes, but Jack, we just have to look at you, right? You've been out there. You've been all over the county. Mayanna's been out there now. I mean, people, you know, it is just being there sometime that's necessary. You know what I mean? Just being there. Let people know that folks are being involved, that they care. A lot of times, that is all that it takes.
4: And voting is necessary.
1: yes, exactly. Voting. You know what else I want to tell you guys? Pearland elected its first Democratic mayor in a very, very long time. It's been decades. I think I heard
5: Quentin Wiltz. Yeah,
1: right.
5: Pearland.
1: Think about that, guys. Pearland, Texas. And it's happening. It's happening all around. We are going to more the necessary progressive movement that we've got to have. I got to close this out. Guys, remember, the rest of the program is at politicsandright.com/newsletter. The rest of the program is at politicsandright.com/newsletter. 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Love you all. I want you to do one thing. Read up on who is getting screwed by SNAP being cut. MAGA, are you listening? MAGA, are you listening? Anyway, love you all. My name is Egberto Willis. This is Politics and Right. And you guys know how I end this baby. I am what?
6: 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As I See It, Class Warfare, the Only Resort to Right-Wing Doom. It's Worth It, How to Talk to Your Right-Wing Relatives, Friends, and Neighbors, and other books written by Egberto Willis.
7: Welcome to Politics Done Right. I am your host, Egberto Willis. This is a progressive program that will take the mystery out of politics. This is the program that will encourage you to make sure government becomes we the people. Whether you are liberal, progressive, conservative, or otherwise, you get to hear your...
8: I'm Rick Smith. And this is Labor History in Two. On this day in labor history, the year was 1935. That was the day that began a strike of lumber workers across the Pacific Northwest. Lumbermen had had enough of long hours, dangerous working conditions, and low pay. Plans for the strike began at a meeting of the Sawmill and Timber Workers Union in late March. The union put together a list of demands. They wanted uniform working conditions and pay across the lumber industry and the right of union recognition. They called for a walkout on this day in labor history if progress toward these goals was not being met. Word of the impending strike began to spread in the local press. Since newspapers relied on the paper created by the industry, they closely followed the developments of the work action. Lumber company owners threatened to shut down operations before they would agree to recognize the union. Some workers, fed up with the pace of the negotiations, went on strike before the planned day. Workers at the Bloedel Donovan plant in Bellingham, Washington, walked off the job. Once the strike was in full swing, 30 to 40,000 workers had joined them. 90% of the Northwestern lumber industry was impacted by the strike. As the strike wore on, angry owners called in the National Guard to help bring scabs to get the lumber mills back up and running. In Humboldt County in Northern California, three strikers were killed. On June 24th, strikers and troops clashed in what became known as the Battle of Tacoma, Washington. Troops used tear gas to disperse the picketers. In the end, the lumbermen won improvements in wages and hours, but the union did not win a standard agreement across the industry. Labor History in Two, brought to you by the Illinois Labor History Society and The Rick Smith Show. For more information, go to laborhistoryin2.com.
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10: It's happening right now in Texas. Democrats flipped another Republican office. If you are a Republican strategist and you're looking at this and you're trying to figure out what's going to happen in November, you should be panicking. Pearland, Texas is a Republican-leaning suburb of Houston, and Democrats just flipped the mayor's office. Now, the race is technically nonpartisan, meaning that the candidates don't run as Democrats or Republicans. They don't declare parties, but we still know who backed whom. Democrats backed Quentin Wiltz, and he won and defeated Tony Carbone, who was backed by Republicans. Wiltz happens to also be the first black person ever elected to be the mayor of Pearland. It was a very tight race, basically 51 to 49. The margin really isn't the story here. The location is the story. The fact that Trump won with about 60% in this exact area is the story. Pearland is in a county that has voted reliably for Republicans for year after year after year. And again, in recent elections, Trump was getting 60% of the vote. This is the sort of place that Republicans don't even worry about. They just assume that they're going to win. That's it. We don't have to do anything. We barely have to campaign. And they lost. And what this actually means, you know, what one local race does not flip Congress. In fact, this isn't even a congressional race. It's a mayoral race. It doesn't change the Senate. But it does something different, which is it signals movement and it portrays possibility if people engage, if people are active, if people get out and vote. And we are now seeing a very important pattern, which is when you look at local elections, Democrats have been overperforming since November of 2024. When you look at local races that are not special elections, you see Democrats flipping Republican seats, but you don't see Republicans flipping Democratic seats. And then you look at Republican areas and you see Republican turnout really struggling. And midterm elections are often won and lost at the end of the day by turnout. In general, voters have less strong feelings for congressional and Senate races than they do about the presidential. People really liked Trump or really despised Trump or liked Harris, despised Harris. And that motivates a lot of people to vote. In midterm elections, it's less about who do I get out and vote for because I don't feel as strongly about the people. It's do I even get out and vote at all? And you might have sort of satisfactory feelings about your senator, but it might not be strong enough one way or the other, the feeling, the attachment, the level of support you have to even get out and vote at all. And so this is why depressed Republican turnout in red areas is also potentially a major problem for Republicans. So then we get to, well, what is happening in Texas? And in Texas at the state level, right now, James Tallarico, the Democratic nominee, is polling significantly ahead, certainly for Texas, significantly ahead of both possible Republican candidates. I'll remind you that the Republican primary is going to a runoff because neither Ken Paxton nor John Cornyn, who's the incumbent senator right now, got 50% of the vote in the initial primary. So they are going to be having a runoff. In hypothetical polling, Tallarico is polling about 6.5 points ahead of Paxton, and Tallarico is polling 5 points ahead of Cornyn. Now, we've seen this before. We've seen situations before where, before the summer, there's a Democratic challenger in Texas polling well against an incumbent Republican, and then it doesn't quite work out, and the Republican ends up winning. And that could happen this time, but it might not. And we have a situation where Texas may finally be ready to make that shift we've been talking about for so long. You know, for years and years, I've been covering this stuff a long time. You hear these, you know, the demographic changes in Texas. Texas is no longer going to be a reliable red state. A Democrat might even win in the presidential election in Texas. A Democrat might win the Senate. And then we get to the election and it doesn't happen. And it actually might happen this year because you look at the polling, you look at the dissatisfaction with Trump, even among some Republicans, and we could have the mayoral race in Pearland of this weekend signaling a potential Republican disaster in November. However, it requires people to get out and vote. We are going to be doing a kind of path to the Senate soon on the show, which will outline the key races and what is the Democratic path to the Senate. A lot of you have written in and said, how exactly could Democrats take the Senate? But there are real opportunities here. And the most important 30,000 foot view element of this is that the numbers for Democrats after November of 2024 are extraordinary. I had a conversation that was recorded yesterday for Tara McGowan's podcast about, is the DNC doing a good job or a bad job? And I explained to her, listen, when I think of Ken Martin, the new-ish DNC chair, he inspires nothing. I feel no passion. I feel no, it's just, you know, this milquetoast stuff that we've all gotten sick of from the Democratic Party. And also, for better or worse, you can say it's Ken Martin or not, Democrats have an incredible record in special elections and off-year elections since November of 2024. We now have to make sure it doesn't get screwed up between now and November. So incredible results in Pearland, Texas. First black mayor there, democratically supported mayor. Fascinating. Can we turn that into a bigger turning of the tide in Texas in November? I believe the answer is yes, we can. What I don't have the answer to is will we, but we're going to work to that end. There have been several moves in the past month that signal a really scary reality about the future of women's health care in the United States, and efforts are underway to try to restrict abortion access nationwide. They want to end abortion nationally, and this is not getting anywhere near the attention it deserves, and it is a miscarriage of the media, for lack of a better term, that this is not getting more attention. These efforts have flown way under the radar of major news headlines. And I want to talk about it with you today to make sure more people know what is going on, because it is a dangerous disaster. Now, think back to when Roe v. Wade was overturned. We were told something very specific. We are not trying to ban abortion nationwide. We want to send the issue back to the states. And if states decide they don't want abortion, fine. And if other states decide they do want legal abortion, that's also fine. That's what they said. That was the argument. That was the reassurance. Don't worry. But if you actually look at what's happening right now, that explanation simply doesn't hold up, because the most common form of abortion in the United States is not a procedure. It is medication. It is mifepristone. Mifepristone, a pill, accounts for 63% of all abortions. It's also used in miscarriage care. And the drug has been approved since the year 2000. For more than two decades, it wasn't seriously in question whether it would remain legal. And then in the last couple of years, you start seeing legal challenges trying to undo the approval. And one of those cases made it all the way to the Supreme Court in FDA v. Alliance for Hippocratic Medicine. The court didn't uphold the challenge, but not because they rejected the argument. The court said the plaintiffs didn't have standing. That is very important because it means that the door remains open. And it means the issue wasn't really settled. It just means they have to try again with a different approach. That's happening right now. Now, you might be saying, oh, David, I haven't heard about this. That's the problem. You're seeing new cases right now targeting mifepristone again, including attempts to restrict telehealth prescriptions and attempts to restrict mailing of the drug, which, of course, is a completely reasonable way for people to obtain the drug. They want to make it more complicated. You have to go in person, no telehealth, and you've got to go also into the pharmacy. It goes from having to leave the house zero times to having to leave the house twice. Now, on paper, that might sound like a pretty narrow change, but in reality, this is a way to limit access across state lines without saying we are banning it. Now, at the same time, you have federal legislation from people like Republican Senator Josh Hawley, which goes way further and would remove FDA approval entirely for the drug, which would effectively ban it nationwide. Senator Josh Hawley tweeted about this. And in fact, his wife works for the Alliance Defending Freedom. That's the group bringing the lawsuit. He posted, quote, "This is Aaron's case. Incredibly proud of her. Mifepristone sends 1 in 10 women who use it to the emergency room with life-threatening conditions. Now it's time for Congress to ban it completely for use in abortion." Now, by the way, that claim isn't even true. The claim of one, you've got to look, really, there's three elements to it. 1 in 10 women go to the ER with a life-threatening condition because of mifepristone, right? So there's really three important elements to it. It comes from a non-peer-reviewed study from a right-wing organization, which claimed that within 45 days of taking mifepristone, 10% of women had a serious adverse event. Now, the problems are how they define serious adverse events is completely whacked out. Going to the ER doesn't mean it's life-threatening. Going to the ER doesn't mean it's because of mifepristone. And going to the ER within 45 days isn't necessarily related to the drug. But that's not really the issue here. Just like, of course, they're lying, but it's not really the issue. There is more than just a single effort here being made to try to effectively ban medication abortions. They've got multiple irons in the fire. They've got the court challenges. They've got the regulatory pressure and federal legislation all at the same time. And a lot of these efforts are connected to the same legal networks, including that one I mentioned that Josh Hawley's wife works for, the Alliance Defending Freedom, which has been involved in a lot of abortion-related cases. And so what we have to acknowledge here is that they are coordinating. This is not random. It's strategic. They are saying, let's do all of these things at once. And it is also not a theoretical thing. In states with strict abortion bans, there have already been cases where women were experiencing miscarriages and were told you can't receive any care until there is no fetal heartbeat. So women get sent home waiting sometimes for days, facing medical risk to themselves, serious trauma to themselves. And in many cases, these are wanted pregnancies that did not work out. These are people, in some of these cases, trying to have children, being told they have to wait for things to get worse before doctors can do anything. So you put all of it together. The idea that this is just a state's rights issue becomes much harder to believe, because on three fronts, they are fighting to effectively restrict or ban what are nearly two-thirds of abortions referred to as medication abortions and the use of mifepristone in miscarriage. What we are seeing here, and I've got to hand it to them in the sense that it is evil genius. This is a multi-decade effort. They are like the dog that bites down and simply will not let go. Decades. Let's get Roe v. Wade overturned. We've got to adjust who's on the Supreme Court. They spent decades doing it. And now they are going to the next level, which is, can we get rid of mifepristone? Can we get rid of it through convenience elements, like you can't do telehealth and you can't mail the drug? Can we get rid of it by getting the FDA to reverse approval? And the effort to further restrict abortion, which I told you wouldn't end when they got Roe v. Wade overturned, has not. It bolstered them. It invigorated them to say, can we do even more? It is in its next phase right now. And it's important that we all be aware of what's going on. I am joined today by Sean Spicer, former Trump White House press secretary, host of The Sean Spicer Show, and also author of the new book, Trump 2.0, The Revolution That Will Permanently Transform America. Sean, I really do appreciate your time. I know you're a very busy guy.
11: Well, there's no one I'd rather spend my morning with than you, David. So I'm excited for this conversation, and I know you're probably going to agree with me on most things.
10: Well, listen, I don't want to make this about tit for tat. Like, listen, I think that Trump straight up just lost in 2020. I know you may not necessarily agree with that, and we could make it about that. But I may be more interested in getting your perspective on, you know, I've spoken to other people who have worked for Donald Trump in a similar communications capacity to you. I've spoken to Anthony Scaramucci. I've spoken to Sarah Matthews, who was deputy press secretary at one point. I'm curious whether your experience mirrors theirs now that you're out of that role, where there was this sense of pressure to give Trump only good news, to go out and say things you didn't necessarily believe were true, whether it's about crowd sizes or whatever? Or did you feel like you were coming up with that stuff on your own? Like, what was the dynamic in that office?
11: Well, it's interesting. I mean, so a couple things, if I take it step by step.
10: Like, yeah.
11: I brought him bad news all the time. I mean,
10: you did.
11: It usually wasn't pleasant. Sometimes he'd get mad. My job was to deliver to him the, you know, the information. And then he would say, I don't like that, or here's how I want you to communicate it. And one of the mistakes that people make is they'll say, you should have said this or that. The job of a spokesperson is to speak in lieu of the principal, no matter whether you're the organization of the, you know, the Parent Teacher Association or the president's, you know, the White House press secretary for the president. And so I would give him my advice, my counsel, my thoughts, and sometimes he'd take it, sometimes he wouldn't. But my goal wasn't to share with people my thoughts, which I do now on my show. I mean, I enjoy, after decades of doing it for other people, being able to share with people like what I think. But I mean, I've dealt with people like this for 30 years who would say, no, I don't agree with you. I want to say it this way. Or I think that analysis is incorrect, and here's why. And then my job was to say, okay, if that's what you think based on how I've presented this to you and maybe the strategy that I'm presenting it, ultimately I have to represent your thoughts. So I know personally, I gave him, you know, news all the time that some of it he enjoyed, some of it he didn't. And then I went out there and communicated to the best of my ability, not always perfectly, what he believed the message should be, or his thoughts, how he wanted his thoughts or views communicated.
10: I guess to some degree, though, even though I understand being a spokesperson for the principal, there are other press secretaries who have worked for Trump who felt that they needed to put some limits down. Like, I'll give you an example. There's been this reporting about Kayleigh McEnany, who during the period where Trump really wanted her going out there saying, hey, Trump won the 2020 election, she was avoiding him because she thought that talking about that in that way would violate the Hatch Act. So that was something she decided. And she said, I'm not going to just go out and represent what Trump says.
11: Well, and you see Caroline talking about when she gets asked about certain endorsements. Again, there's aspects of the law that we have to follow, right?
10: Yeah.
11: And you say, I am prohibited by law from speaking about that. We dealt with a lot of the Russia hoax during my tenure, and there were times when I answered the question. I'd say, you know, I've been advised by counsel that I have to defer all the questions. So the president may have wanted me to say things. And I say, Mr. President, let me get the counsel's office in here because they're saying that, one, I can't legally do that, or do we'll have some kind of legal exposure if I say something. And so here's the strategy. And there's that's sort of a, again, that's more of a strategic thing. And that's the law. There were some things, you know, and there are some issues that you have to deal with, whether it's the Hatch Act or commercial interests that you can say, you know, we dealt with this at the beginning where they'd say, you know, you're not allowed to speak to certain things that aren't within the purview of the United States government.
10: With the day one crowd size thing, was that a moment where you counseled him, hey, the facts don't really point to this being the biggest crowd ever? And he goes, no, but I say it. And you went out and said it. Or what was the counsel you gave there?
11: So it actually is, I take it a step back. I mean, my initial thing was, let's not start on this foot, right? I mean, look, to be blunt, I don't mean to make it sound like a sixth grader here, but there were two things that happened in the preceding 24 hours, never mind the preceding 24 months. I mean, there was a ton of us who had been, you know, I'd been on the campaign, I had worked with them, and we had felt like we were constantly being demeaned and diminished in terms of our capabilities, our win, et cetera. So that was sort of A, the mindset. But B, if you think about the preceding 24 hours, number one, Zeke Miller of the then Time magazine lied about whether or not there was a bust of Martin Luther King that had been removed from the Oval Office, which was demonstrably false and only said to inflame racial tensions, right? And once the genie was out of the box. So we had started off with that. No one checked with us. No one asked. It was clearly there. It wasn't removed, which I frankly found to be completely silly to begin with. When presidents change administrations, the Oval Office is cleared. Sure. So I actually initially thought probably wasn't there, like, because that's how it works. They take the rug out. Generally they keep the desk because most presidents in modern history have used the Resolute desk, but they changed the curtains. So who knows? I mean, I was like, this is silly. But then I went and looked and I was like, wow, it's actually there. And it was that no one had even checked. So number one, that's going on. Number two, the president was, and I think rightly so, you wake up and you see a couple round tables after a historic first day in office, being told that, like, no one was there, and which was silly. I mean, like, I dealt with personal issues with my own family, having trouble getting past some of the security checkpoints in the mags, and I was like, this is dumb. My personal take on it was we should have just said, this is silly. Like, let's focus on what the president's doing to fulfill his promises. I think, like, he was pissed, and I get it. Like, if you have this big win, and remember, the night of the election, we were told was like 97%, New York Times and others saying we're not going to win. Kept overcoming hurdle after hurdle after hurdle.
10: But Sean, with all due respect, it sounds like you're saying because other things that were said were untrue, you were like, okay, going out and saying this was the biggest crowd ever.
11: Fair enough. But that's not what I'm saying, though.
10: Oh.
11: What I'm saying is I want you to understand the context, and I'm not excusing anything. I'm just giving you a sense that, like, so he sees this. And I'll get to this because here's the dirty little secret, David, that's not talked about a lot.
10: Please.
11: He didn't. The media loved to do this. Spicer was directed to go do this. That's not true. The timeline is the following. He called me and said, this is BS. What's happening? Da, da, da, da. Go out and correct it. I got with my staff. I met with a ton of people that were like, give me some statistics. It was a Monday. The federal government was closed. We were trying to piece together different ways in which we could articulate that. There was significant interest in it. I called him at one point. He said, hey, when are you doing this? And I said, I'm going out to correct this. My biggest mistake that day, David, was actually not running it all by him. Hmm. When he called me and said, okay, are we getting this done? Are you going to go out there and correct it? I said, yep, I got it. And Because what had happened is on January 6th of that year, BuzzFeed had gone out and done this whole dossier thing. And I had sort of retaliated about how they had presented it. And the president had liked that. He said, you did a really good job that day. So I thought, okay, I get this guy. He wants me to go out and come at the

0: point, we've never to this day ever gone back and revisit. He, I was like,
1: Interesting.
0: okay, how do I move? I literally thought I was getting fired that day.
1: Was
0: Like he.
1: that is that your biggest regret from your time? Or like, for example, Hitler didn't use chemical weapons might be high on my list as well. Like, what's your biggest regret from
0: Yeah.
1: that tenure?
0: Well, again, I'd say those are probably up there. But let's back up and dissect two because we have a second. One is I've made it very clear that I would love a mulligan on that first one. But I don't think we like beyond the and again, I don't want to get if you want, I can get in the nuances because here's what I did. I called around and I talked to everybody from like C-SPAN to online sources and tried. And if you actually parse what I said, which was that it was the largest, audience to witness. The idea was to make a claim that was like when Barack Obama was inaugurated, there was physically a lot of people there, no question about it. But the online capabilities didn't exist the way they did today. The technology hadn't evolved, right? So I actually thought I was in fairly strong ground
1: Interesting.
0: because it's like George Washington, the no one watched his on television, right? And so you'd be like, I thought, how can I phrase this in a way that encapsulates all the people that watch it on platforms like Twitter that didn't exist in terms of the video capabilities back when some of these other people were inaugurated. So I was trying to make a claim that was like beyond refute, not focus on the number of people on the mall.
1: I gotcha.
0: Clearly, that didn't come across well. Since you brought up the other one, here's what I'll tell you. Like, and I wrote about this extensively in my first book, which, you can go out and buy as well. Obviously, I'd rather you read Trump 2.0. But that, like, go back and look at what I said, right? I was going out and saying Bashar al-Assad, like, that this guy was Assad was a horrible, horrible guy. And let me tell you how bad this guy is and the despicable nature of what he has done to his own people. And if you go back and look at what Hitler had done, who's a horrible, horrible person, I was trying to say this guy's so much like he's up there in that category of despicable, right? So if you actually go look at what I said, it was trying to describe how horrible one person is,
1: It was like Assad is so bad that even Hitler hadn't used some of the weapons
0: right,
1: Assad used, was the
0: exactly.
1: point you
0: And
1: were trying to make.
0: who is an equally despicable, if not more despicable person, and again, it was inarticulate because if you technically go back, and I've relitigated this in my entire first book about, if you parse the words about what Hitler did, it was stupid. In media training, I used to say to folks, never use an analogy that deals with rape or Hitler. It never ends well. And here I was doing something that I had counseled people to never do.
1: And I guess
0: But
1: the problem was that while the chemical weapons weren't used in warfare, the entire gas chamber concept is the use of a chemical weapon.
0: correct. And so the nuance mattered, but to get to your point, I should have never even gone there. I should have just let it stand on its own. And if you go back and look at what happened that day, I think I had been asked the same question literally 12 times. I documented it in my first book, The Briefing. And finally, on the 12th iteration, right, I'd been asked over and over again about Assad and how what a horrible person he was and why the president was doing what he did. And I finally went, guys, you're not getting this. Here's how bad this guy really is. If I just stuck to the same previous 11 responses, none of this would have. But to your question, right? When I look at things that I did that I'd want to do over, and the reason that one, so the crowd size one was horrible because here I was first day representing the President of the United States, and I was like, I let the guy down, right? When I look at the Hitler comment, it really was difficult for me because that was a holy day for Jews. And I looked at it like, oh my God, there are people out there that are dealing with a very difficult day to begin with. And I may have just made this a more difficult day. And that was clearly not my intent. And anybody who watched it and watched the briefing and knows what I was getting at, which again, the transcript is very public, knows what I was trying to do, which is to describe how horrific somebody was and the despicable nature on which they were committing heinous acts upon their own people and trying to basically say, this is the league they're in, right? And yet, the way it was portrayed, I think, made a bunch of people who were celebrating a holy day question my motives, my intent, and that hurt from the standpoint of knowing that, like, when you are trying to describe something and knowing that somebody

0: hearing the second, third hand might actually believe that the goal was to minimize the impact of such a horrendous and impactful event on people that who are still feeling those effects today. It killed me inside to be like, wow, there are people who think that I would actually say something like that. Watching the comments online, knowing that anybody would think that was intentional, was, just made me think, oh my God. I mean, and again, it just didn't represent the president well, which is what your goal is supposed to be.
1: Sean, in Trump 2.0, you attempt to build the case for Trump's success so far in the second term. Now, one of the things I've been critical of the Biden administration for was that there was a lot of insistence that everything was great, which didn't translate. In other words, people sitting at home would say, here's what my credit card statement and bank account look like, and here's the Biden administration saying everything's great. That didn't work. It doesn't work unless people feel it. And I think there's some similarity to that with what's going on right now, where the president is getting out there almost daily and saying, this is the best economy we've ever had. It's the best stock market we've ever had. Americans are doing better than ever. And number one, when you poll people, they say no. 80% think we're going in the wrong direction. 80% think it'll be even worse a year from now. So we've got the opinion side. And then on the factual, gas prices will be down 50%. Well, they're up 55%. That's an objective measure. The price level was going to come down. That only happens if inflation's negative. Inflation's been positive. The price level is up. Now, we could go back to the promise, but let's talk about what is. Why do you think, if things are as good as the president says and as you say, that it's not reflected in data nor in public opinion?
0: Yeah. So let me go back to the premise that I'm making. There's two things in the book that are important to understand.
1: Okay.
0: One is the number one objective that I set to make out in Trump 2.0 is answer this question about why. Why is Trump 2.0 historically different and more consequential? And the simple answer is the spade work that was done in the four intervening years. I have said this to the president. I'll say it to you and your audience now. President Trump would not be doing the things that he's doing had he been sequential, like every other president except one. The four intervening years have given him the ability and his team the ability to plot and plan a lot of how to do things. They wouldn't be doing so many of the various things they're doing if they not had time to reflect.
1: Trump, I agree,
0: goes so fast, right? And so if you think about the book and the chapters that are in there, whether it's NATO, trade, DEI, education, the border, cultural issues, they wouldn't be addressing. Trump didn't go to the Kennedy Center once in his first 4 years. Now he's renamed the building and he's literally moderating the Kennedy Center honors. Okay.
1: Yeah.
0: Like, total change. That would not have happened, in my opinion. But to get to your point, I will say this. The one area of common ground that we might have is, I believe, a much more effective answer for people, like in this case, President Trump, is to say, I'm working hard. We're making progress and it's not there yet. Right. Especially on the economy. There are several things. Now, if we look post of, Iran conflict versus pre, there's a little bit of a nuance there. But I even think that the question on Iran, like, I would like to see him communicate more effectively on the fact that, like, I am one of these people that I do believe, and I've seen it firsthand over the last, 3 decades, Iran poses a threat to us. There's no question about it. Politicians of both sides have agreed on this. So I actually think what he's doing there, but when he sells it short, I don't think that that's helpful to the American people, meaning that if he says we're winning and da da da da, well, in any scenario, when you're winning something, then you don't, you think, great, it's over, or I don't need to work as hard. We need to communicate effectively to the American people what Iran's threat is and why we're prosecuting it. And on the affordability issue, whether it's gas or anything else, again, I think depending on what the product is that you're talking about, like, I'm a pretty cheap guy. I grew up, frugal. So, like, I look at the gas every single day that I drive past this gas station. We've got two at the top of our street. I will go out of my way to go to the one that's 2 or 3 cents cheaper just by nature. And so when it's going up, to your point, that's demonstrable. I mean, you can look at it and go, okay, was it more or less than the day before?
1: Right.
0: I think when it comes to gas prices specifically, again, the president needs to communicate why it's happening, right? We are trying to, he could actually put a domestic export ban on based on the amount of oil reserves that we have in the United States and the Brent oil that we make here, and prices would drop.
1: But to your point, Sean, I think when he tells people why it's happening, most voters don't buy it. Like, I'll give you an example of what I mean. He says, we've done this excursion in Iran, which, by the way, I think he wants to say incursion, but doesn't know the word. So he's come up with excursion, which is a completely different thing. He says, we've done this excursion in Iran because they had or were about to have a nuclear weapon. And so that's why this. And I think most people are looking at it and going, yeah, I don't buy that slash. It's not worth it. It's $4.50 a gallon now. So I don't it doesn't seem to be convincing anyone.
0: Right. Well, and I don't disagree with you on that to some extent, but I would say that we do look here. Here's part of the way I look at this. There's no upside politically of going into Iran. None. Like, you, no one, when people say to me, do you think that this will pay? No, I actually do believe that it was just the right thing to do. And so sometimes you'll see a politician do something for the right reasons instead of because of the political reasons. That being said, I don't think that we've made the case the way that we should have about the threat that they pose. There are service members that are dead. There are service members without limbs because of what Iran does and the terrorists that they fund. They pose a threat to the United States. They chant death to America, right? I don't think that it's there. And you look at what Hillary Clinton has said, what Kamala Harris has said, what Barack Obama and Joe Biden, they've all agreed that Iran poses a threat. I just believe that Donald Trump's the first one that actually acted on it. I support this, but I do think that we need to message it more effectively, that if we left them unchecked, what would you say, excuse me, to the politician who does nothing? And then when we get attacked, knowing that they could have prevented it, we did this in 9/11. We had an entire commission that looked and said, what did we know? What should we have known? What should we have acted upon? I think that not taking Iran seriously would have paid serious consequences, would have resulted in serious consequences, maybe in a year, maybe in 2 years, maybe in 5 years. But it was going to happen.
1: So you acknowledge they may have been 5 years from a nuclear weapon.
0: I'm not in a position. I mean, maybe I'm not clearly in a position to assess that. That's not in any way, shape or form what I have the capability of doing.
1: But you're comfortable assessing it enough to say that they were a threat that Trump should have gone in.
0: Sure. But I also think that when every politician, Hillary Clinton's on, you know, she's on record saying it. So is Kamala. I mean, that not going in part. They're okay. All on in agreement that Iran poses a threat to us, that they are in pursuit of a nuclear weapon. And if you actually look at the current negotiations, the one thing that they won't negotiate on currently is their desire to enrich uranium in pursuit of a nuclear weapon, which I think, frankly, tells you everything that you need to know. The one thing, they're not even faking it. I mean, I get
1: that. I agree with. No, listen, I'm a strong, my audience knows I'm a strong opponent of this regime. I'm against theocratic extremist regimes. I just don't think it was in the interest of the United States to do this at this point in time. We clearly disagree on that.
0: Right. Fine. And I get that. But my question would be, when would it have been acceptable?
1: Well, I am not convinced that there was this nuclear threat. I'm not convinced that the ballistic missile threat was actually legitimate because those wouldn't have the capability to reach the United States. Like, I agree that these regimes in general are threats and I oppose them, but that doesn't mean the United States should be the one engaging in this in the way that Donald Trump has done. That's what I don't think makes sense.
0: Well, I mean, their ballistic capabilities can reach Diego Garcia, which was a threat to most of Europe. And clearly our bases, they've taken out the USS Cole. I mean, like, they have funded a ton of terrorism that has clearly impacted us, maybe not on our homeland, but definitely in our assets and our people.
1: There is some dispute about that. I do think Diego Garcia is a fair point. I think the timing of it ended up making no sense in terms of what's best for the country. But let me ask about the next 6 months, if I can, because I know you've got to run. Where we are right now, I think, is a disaster for Republicans. I think that it is almost a guarantee that it is a disaster in the House, like not five seats. I'm thinking 20, 40 or 50 seats. Senate is roughly 50-50 right now in the polling and the betting markets. My understanding is that the issues that were highly emotionally salient during the campaign, for example, crowds got very up in arms about men and women's sports when the president would talk about that. I think these are dead issues as far as voting issues. I think come November, voters are going to look around and they're going to say, I was promised energy would be down 50%. It's not. I was promised gas would be down. It's not. I was promised groceries would be down, et cetera. And that it is going to be very bad in terms of how people choose to vote for House and Senate elections. Do you agree with that assessment? And do you think I'm wrong about the voting impact of things like trans sports or gun safety, et cetera, which I think all is just squashed by the economy?
0: Yeah, so people vote for two main reasons. One, their personal security and their economic security. And what I mean by that is that in both cases, they are gut visceral things. So someone can tell me all the time that the inflation is up or GDP is this or that. But if I feel good, if yep. I'm going to the store feeling like, hey, I can spend more money, I can go on a vacation, or I can put some money away for my kids, then that's what matters. So
1: agree.
0: Statistics don't translate as much as what you feel. And maybe it's because your job is on shaky ground or whatever. Same thing with security. If you walk down the street and you don't feel safe, doesn't matter how many statistics your community puts out, right? Conversely, if they put out a bunch of statistics and you go, well, I walk down the neighborhood, I feel great. And so the gut feeling matters. And,
1: yes.
0: And I think you're right. Right now, when I drive down the street, I look at a gas price. I go to the grocery store. You know, I buy lemons from time to time, and I always look at what a lemon costs, right? You know, the other day it was like 79 cents a lemon, which is insane. And so I think that you're right. The environment is very difficult. There's no sugarcoating that for Republicans. The upside, if you're a Republican, is you go, okay, we are in the beginning of May, so, you know, there is some time. But generally speaking, people make up their mind about when and how they're voting in sort of late August. So this is not good for Republicans, but there's some time left. So that's the plus side on that. The trans and subcultural issues, I agree. When you're voting for in a midterm election, it's what I call a base plus issue. So you're voting on your member of Congress. Donald Trump can nationalize an issue, or they can't. No one's thinking that your congressman is getting involved in this stuff. They need to make a specific case to what they're doing in their district to make their life better or not. Full stop. Which leads you to the last point. Like, these races still have to get run one candidate versus another. You look at the Senate, we have a 3-seat majority there. There's probably 7 or 8 Senate seats in play. When you go through them, and this is where I think the national media makes a mistake, is they like to paint a broad brush and say, historically speaking, that's like saying generally on Tuesdays it rains. It's like, who cares? So look at the Senate races. Michigan, where I don't think we should be winning, right now, Mike Rogers, I think, is poised to win that seat because of the Democratic chaos. Conversely, I think we should have picked up Georgia, but Ossoff's put a ton of money away. We've got a late primary that's going to drain resources. I think Mike Collins will come out ahead in that primary, but he's going to come out without a ton of money. Does that mean we won't win it? No, but I think it's going to handicap him. So I think the Senate we're okay in. You got a 3-seat majority, 7 seats in play. We could lose a seat or two. As long as we keep the majority, we're fine. And I think we'll end up winning Alaska, Ohio, and Iowa, so that's good. In the
1: what do
0: House,
1: you make of Maine and Texas?
0: So in Texas, I think we're fine. Look, at the end of the day, Texas is always this sort of loosey with the football. It's like how Republicans view New Jersey.
1: We might get it this year, and then it doesn't happen.
0: We've heard this. I was at the RNC for 6 years. We always hear this. I think I believe that whoever right now, I still Cad Paxton's probably going to win this primary. He'll be fine. It'll win by 4 or 5 points. It'll be closer, a ton of money. But Democrats have to, by the way, David, at some point they have to say that's a lot of money, a lot of media markets to put in, because you either go all in on Texas or you don't. You don't get kind of pregnant. And I think Democrats have to decide whether they want to spend $100 million to potentially pick up Texas when there's cheaper dates out there. Alaska's a cheaper date. Ohio's a cheaper date. Iowa's a cheaper date. Maine's a cheaper date. I have a feeling, and Tallarico just, you know, he doesn't fit Texas. Like, he has said a lot of crazy things. When they jam $15, $20 million of oppo on him, I think you make him radioactive. People will come home on the Republican side if it's ultimately Paxton. I think we pull that. Maine, look, here's the thing. On paper, Plattner, if it wasn't Plattner, I think if it was Janet Mills, it would make it a lot more competitive for Susan Collins. She always ends up eking these things out. I've done events in Maine before. Susan Collins is a well-established, well-known commodity in Maine, right?
1: But small the polling state said that Mills was easier for her to defeat.
0: Yeah, but here's the deal. Go back and look at every one of Susan Collins' races. Everyone says she's down 5 to 7 points. She ends up winning by 5 to 7. She's a known quantity. Here's the deal with Plattner, and I talked about this on my show today, is I have a hard time. It's one thing to jam out Janet Mills because you can get the progressive base a little fired up. Are you going to tell me that with 10, 15 million of Oppo about a guy who has a Nazi tattoo on his chest and said that sexual assault was, you know, women should be responsible for their own sexual assault is going to go over well with a good chunk of the independents that exist in Maine.
1: What's funny about that is if he were a Republican,
0: oh my God,
1: I think it wouldn't matter the same way it didn't. The grabbing by the pussy didn't matter for Trump. But I think the problem is who is more likely to be in the electorate for Plattner. I think it's a possible issue.
0: Right. I mean, look, I think Maine is always going to, if it wasn't for Susan Collins, we wouldn't be having this discussion. I mean, she's the only Republican that can hold this. But I think there's a big difference with getting over the fact, like when real Oppo gets jammed at you. And remember, electorate there is very cheap. It's a lot of money that's in digital, a lot of money in mail, yep, a lot of door-to-door money. Like, so you're still playing a little in the Boston media market. As I said, when I say relatively speaking, it's a cheap date. And Plattner, I think there's a point at which it's unsustainable. I think you have a small electorate there, Susan Collins, known quantity, and there's enough Oppo to write itself. I think she pulls this one out.
1: All right. We've been speaking with Sean Spicer, former Trump White House press secretary, one of the many who have been in that role. The book is
0: really
1: Trump
0: 5,
1: Trump 2.0, the revolution that will permanently transform America. Thanks for your time, Sean.
0: You bet, David.
1: 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You'll get the daily bonus show, the daily commercial-free show, and plenty of other great membership perks. 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Former Republican Congresswoman Marjorie Taylor Greene now says that Donald Trump implicitly threatened her son, saying, if you are no longer loyal to me, if your son gets hurt, you will only have yourself to blame. This is low even for Donald Trump. We're going to take a look at a couple of the videos. Marjorie Taylor Greene, who, of course, broke with Donald Trump, chose not to run for re-election, left Congress, and has now become one of the strongest critics of Donald Trump. But remember, not a friend of the left, not a progressive, not an ally, just someone who had a falling out with Donald Trump. She explains, Trump texted me that if my son gets killed, I deserve it because I was a traitor to him. This is the former, maybe already president of the United States. Once again, president of the United States.
2: I sent him to all these people. I got no response from Susie Wiles. None. And she's a mother and a grandmother and a woman. I got no response from James Blair because he only cares about making money on campaigns. I did hear from Kash Patel. He said on it, but I haven't heard from him since. I don't know what he's on. J.D. Vance was very nice to me, compassionate and kind, and reassured me that he would do everything we could to find out what's going on. And then I heard back from Donald Trump.
1: Uh-oh.
2: And I've saved these text messages. I'd probably get put in jail if I released them publicly, but I saved them. Where Donald Trump proceeded to tell me that it was my fault and that I deserve it. If my son gets killed, I deserve it because I was a traitor to him. That is our president of the United States. That's the man that says MAGA is whatever he wants it to be.
1: This is disgustingly low, even for Donald Trump. And I think that by and large, Marjorie Taylor Greene is a terrible person. But bringing her son into this in this way and saying, listen, when you're no longer loyal to Trump, crazy things can happen. And you would be deserving of those crazy things happening because you became a traitor. Now, I would love for her to release the text messages she says she has. She says she would go to jail if she did. I don't know that that's necessarily true. I mean, listen, it's possible that they'll try to, for punitive reasons, just for revenge, try to make her life a living hell. That's what this administration does. But Pete Hegseth has done much worse as Secretary of Defense than releasing some texts that Marjorie Taylor Greene has. This is incredible and disgusting stuff. And if you present the hardcore MAGAs with this, they just go, oh, she's lying. She had a falling out with Trump. That's why she's doing this. This is, none of this stuff is true. It's just a lie. You can't believe any of it. There's another clip where Marjorie Taylor Greene straight up says, Trump told me we shouldn't release the Epstein files because it will hurt people at Mar-a-Lago, which if we believe this, and listen, I my views of Marjorie Taylor Greene are not particularly positive. I don't think she's making this up. If that's true, it blows a hole wide open in the explanation for why Donald Trump is covering up the Epstein files.
2: Forget it. I was in my office in the Rayburn building, and I got a phone call from the president. And he was at the White House, and he wanted to talk to me about the discharge petition that I'd signed my name on. And he said, Marjorie, you're going to have to take your name off that discharge petition. We can't let, this is a hoax. We can't carry this. This is a hoax. It's a Democrat hoax. And we've got to just put this away and stop doing this. And he said, my friends are going to get hurt. He said his friends would get hurt if we release the Epstein files. He right. said, Marjorie, these are good people. These are people you know at Mar-a-Lago. People in Palm Beach, they're going to get hurt by this. And I said, Mr. President, people have been hurt. These women have been hurt. I said, have you talked to them? I said, you should talk to them. You should have them in the Oval Office, Mr. President. You have everybody in the Oval Office. You have sports teams. You have world leaders. You have Al-Qaeda terrorists that are now leading Syria. You have Mom Donnie. I mean, you have everybody in the Oval Office. Surely you can have these women who were raped as teenagers, talk to them. I talk to them all the time. As a matter of fact, many of them voted for you. That's what I told them. They voted for you. Epstein victims voted for Donald Trump. And he wouldn't have anything to do with them. And he told me his friends would get hurt. And I said, not taking my name off the discharge petition. Thank you.
1: You know, Trump doesn't care about the victims. Just a few weeks ago, I covered for you. Donald Trump asked about the victims, talking about them as the victims or whatever. The victims or whatever. Huh. That's not the language of someone who cares about the victims. Trump sees himself as the victim. This is what Marjorie doesn't understand. She's like, sir, there are victims and they voted for you. And how can Trump sees himself as the victim? He says nobody's been treated more unfairly. He's been, even Abraham Lincoln, who was shot dead, wasn't treated as unfairly as Donald Trump. So Marjorie Taylor Greene is not our friend. She's not an ally of the progressive left. Quite frankly, she's out of her mind. But she stepped over a line that many Republicans aren't willing to step over, which is to call Trump out for what Trump is. And I do think she knows. Here's the thing. I think 90% of these Republicans see Trump the way Marjorie Taylor Greene sees Trump, as a self-centered buffoon who doesn't really know what's going on and doesn't really care if it doesn't affect him, or his priority is protecting himself and the people he believes he is strategically inclined to protect. I think most Republicans see Trump this way. She's willing to say it. A lot of the other ones aren't. But these are still people whose beliefs in general are absolutely disgusting. And we now need to make them pay for it in November. And that's what I want to talk about next. Did you know that this year, just months from now, Trump and Republicans could lose everything? We can take it all from them. We can take the House of Representatives. We can take the Senate. We can take investigative and oversight power. We can take the last 2 years of Donald Trump's presidency, making him the lamest of lame ducks, during which he will do nothing other than throw ketchup at the wall, proverbially and literally. Let me give you the latest numbers and remind everybody, this depends on us. We have a huge role to play here. Now, we start with the House of Representatives. In the House of Representatives, polling favors Democrats taking the House, and the betting markets favor Democrats taking the House. On Kalshi right now, 79% chance that the Democratic Party takes the House, 21% chance that the Republican Party keeps the House. Now, importantly, for those who believe it's over and it's all in the bag, it's important to note that just a couple of weeks ago, there was an 85% betting market chance that Democrats take the House. That is now down to 79% and trending down. So while the most likely scenario is Democrats take the House of Representatives from Republicans, the odds of that happening have come down over the last couple of weeks. We then get to the Senate. Well, what's going on in the Senate? It's close to 50-50. Now, most notably in the Senate, where a handful of races are going to decide the entire thing at the end of the day, we had a situation in late 24, early 25, where there was a greater than 80% shot for Republicans to take the Senate. That jumped down to about 70% during much of 2025. And that came all the way down to one point about 3 weeks ago, during which Democrats were all of a sudden the favorites with a 54% chance of taking the Senate. That is now reversed again, but it is very close to 50-50. A handful of races will decide the entire thing. Now, if you zoom out for a second, what you start to see is something Republicans are hoping you don't notice, which is that 2026 is shaping up to be a complete wipeout scenario for them if we get out and vote. And this matters so much, because if Democrats take the House and Senate in 2026, Trump is done legislatively. That day one of a Democratic House and or Senate sworn in, no major bills, no sweeping agenda, no second term legacy, nothing. It's going to stop on a dime. Secondly, the House controls what gets voted on, and the Senate controls what passes, in a sense. That means no new tax cuts, no major policy changes, no immigration insanity or economic tax law chaos or none of it. Trump becomes the lamest of lame ducks. He will have 2 full years of being as lame as you can be. And when that happens, something else kicks in right away. Of course, the House has oversight power, and they are going to bury the Trump administration in investigations and oversight for 2 full years until Trump's last day in office. But then there's something else also, which is that within the Republican Party, power starts to shift away from Donald Trump. If he can't get anything passed, and he's as unpopular as any president in the modern era has been, why do we stick with Trump? Which leads us into the conversation of what happens in 2028. If Trump can't pass laws and he's so unpopular that he can't even pick the heir to the MAGA throne for 2028, he is no longer the center of gravity. He is blocked and locked. And the part that people maybe are underestimating, or you're sort of like, maybe I'll vote in November, maybe I won't, I don't know. Presidents who lose that kind of power often lose control of their own party completely. And at that point, Trump isn't picking a successor. This whole thing of, oh, Marco Rubio or J.D. Vance, he's trying to already turn it into some kind of reality show competition. That is done, because it won't be up to Trump anymore if we can damage him and the party so significantly this November. He will be competing with a bunch of Republicans who suddenly realize he has nothing to offer me anymore. I don't need him anymore. And so you go from a president completely in control of everything, controlling his party, controlling the legislative agenda, everything, to a guy who is irrelevant politically, loses power, loses the influence of the bully pulpit in a single midterm election. The media narrative will flip overnight. Right now, it's Trump's agenda, Trump's war in Iran, Trump's negotiations on tariff, Trump's healthcare plan that's 2 weeks away, which none of us believe, but some of them keep repeating. Overnight, it will be Trump rejected by voters, MAGA is done, weakest president ever, Trump blocked, Trump cucked. You will even see some headlines. I would never do that headline, but some will do that headline. But it's up to us to make it happen. And if we say we don't really care that much about that, we're going to stay home, then it won't happen. And there's a lot of work being done here to try to preserve election integrity, which the Supreme Court, by gutting the Voting Rights Act, is trying to destroy. There's a lot of work being done in terms of the redistricting efforts to ensure that Republicans cannot steal congressional seats simply on the basis of drawing wacky congressional districts. We're doing all of this stuff. let's not make it be for nothing. That's my thought. Let's actually make it be for something. We will talk on today's bonus show about 7 elections tonight that will test the power of MAGA. We will also talk about the Trump administration blaming Biden for the collapse of Spirit Airlines. Unfortunately, reality points a different direction. And are you sleeping enough? Most Americans are not. And we are going to go through why this is and the different schools of thought as to what helps. All of that and more on today's bonus show. Don't miss it. Sign up now. Don't wait. Now you can sign up at joinpacman.com.
3: You're listening to the American Democracy Minute, keeping your government by and for the people. The gerrymandering arms race escalated further May 4th as Florida Governor Ron DeSantis signed congressional maps adding as many as 4 additional GOP seats. With the U.S. Supreme Court adding fuel to the fire with its Louisiana versus Calais decision, Illinois and New York may be contemplating a response. After a brief special session, the Florida legislature passed the maps within 48 hours. DeSantis signed the maps May 4th, tweeting, quote, "Signed, sealed, delivered." While the map could deliver as many as 4 additional GOP seats, redistricting analysts suggest it may have inadvertently made other districts competitive. Louisiana, Alabama, Mississippi, Tennessee, and South Carolina are likely to hastily redistrict due to the U.S. Supreme Court's Louisiana versus Calais decision on April 29th. It struck down the use of race in redistricting, invalidating majority-minority voting districts protected under the Voting Rights Act. House Minority Leader Hakeem Jeffries announced May 4th he would send New York Congressman Joe Morrell to meet with New York state leadership to urge passage of SB 8467 to allow mid-decade redistricting. In a social media post, Illinois Governor J.B. Pritzker hinted, "Here in the land of Lincoln, we're fighting back, upholding our values and safeguarding democracy." We've linked to more at AmericanDemocracyMinute.org. I'm Brian Beal.

0: According to the latest reports, the strait is closed, we think, because only two ships were known to have passed through the waterway on Monday, and some 1,600 ships and roughly 20,000 seafarers remain stranded. Stranded seafarers. You know what that leads to. Scurvy, cannibalism, and lonely sailors fashioning Dutch wives out of rags and soap. You are so lovely, Greta. And so quiet.
1: Ah, boy. Okay. I'm trying to keep track of the breaking news, Chris. I don't. The war is either over
2: as good, well,
1: or
2: as I
1: restarting
2: do.
1: Or something.
2: Well, apparently we're going to blow them off the face of the earth for the eighth time.
1: Yes. Yes, exactly. That was... Okay, I believe Iran has just rejected whatever deal he just said. So what did we say? We always said this is how it's going to go. They're going to just declare victory. Yeah. And when we've achieved, let me just hang on. Let me review.
2: Less than what we went in with.
1: None of the things that we said we were going in there for. Yes, Trump, this was yesterday, took to Truth Social to tease either an end to the Iran war or new intense bombing, depending on how a new agreement plays out. He said the strait will be open and the war will come to a close.
2: Right.
1: Yeah, I believe Iran just now said, computer says no. Yeah, so we're going to get we're not even going to get the deal back that we had that Obama got.
2: No,
1: because,
2: right.
1: Yeah.
2: The strait was open.
1: He said, assuming Iran agrees to what's been agreed to, already legendary epic fury will be at an end.
2: It's not legendary.
1: And highly effective blockade. Oh, yes, that was effective. Will allow the Hormuz Strait to be open to all, including Iran. If they don't agree the bombing starts, it will be sadly at a much higher level and intensity than it was before. Thank you for your attention to this matter.
2: It was open to all before you got your dirty little paws on it,
1: yes.
2: Dude.
1: And didn't you love how was it Rubio and Hegseth? They're like, this is our gift to the world. We've done it, Iran. Our gift to humanity. You're welcome, world. This is this mess we've created here. Here was keg breath.
2: Which one?
1: One. Pardon me.
2: Okay.
1: Yes.
3: As a direct gift from the United States to the world.
1: You're welcome.
3: We have established a powerful red, white, and blue dome.
1: Oh.
3: Over the strait. American destroyers are on station supported by hundreds of fighter jets, helicopters, drones, and surveillance aircraft, providing 24/7 overwatch for peaceful commercial vessels.
2: We had that before you went in and broke it all, dude.
1: But it was not a red, white, and blue dome before yesterday. So what was the operation? Freedom? Something. We were supposed to... So that lasted 24 hours? 24 hours.
2: You can't even call that an operation
4: not
2: at that
4: even.
2: Point.
4: Yeah.
2: That
1: we were
2: going to
1: escort ships.
2: That's like a notion.
1: So, what was...
2: notion, free,
4: that's
2: epic
4: an,
2: freedom.
4: It's an idea.
2: Yeah.
4: A concept. Right.
1: Yes. Yesterday.
4: Concepts of a plan.
1: It was a pastiche of notions about the strait. And yesterday, he said he was pausing Operation Freedom.
2: What is it called?
1: Freedom, Flavin.
2: That's it?
1: Yeah, Project Freedom.
2: That's it?
1: Yep.
2: That's stupid.
1: Yep. I think we stole the dome thing from Israel.
2: They need better
1: marketers. Ours is a red, white, and blue dome, so it's, better. It's a better dome. Also, it's imaginary.
2: At least the Bush administration came up with Operation Commando Eagle.
1: Right. An eagle without underpants. At least that was...
2: That was entertaining.
1: Yeah.
2: Notion Freedom.
1: It's something. So he said it'll be paused at the request of Pakistan. Okay, so he's just going to blame other... sure.
2: Yes.
1: Okay.
2: Because
1: and other
2: he can
1: countries.
2: Never take... He can never take responsibility for anything he does. He always does something and then blames someone else. I'm getting into that mood again.
1: I can hear you. And other countries that you wouldn't know them. They live near Niagara Falls area.
2: Yeah,
1: countries.
2: Uh-huh. George Glass.
4: George Glass. George Tropicana.
1: Yes, a bunch of countries under the umbrella of George Glass.
2: Uh-huh.
1: Marco Rubio indicated at a press conference just hours earlier the administration focus was on Project Freedom. Pete Hegseth also highlighted that this was the next phase of the war, and then Trump, of course, contradicted them hours later.
2: Is anybody buying this?
1: I don't.
2: Internationally or even domestically?
1: No. They're just laughing at us.
2: Yes!
1: So I don't have any idea. They just have us over a barrel of oil, literally.
2: Well, we put ourselves over the barrel by going in there in the first place.
1: I know. This is what I keep saying every day, Chris. I don't know how we get out of this. He has, like, backed us into a corner with this thing. And it's just the same, like, lather, rinse, repeat, you know, blow you up, wipe you off the face of the earth, blah, blah, blah.
2: From what I understand.
1: He has become Walter the dog to Iran. They're just like, yeah, la, la, la. I think they do this with their hands when they're, Trump said, rah, rah, rah, rah, rah, rah, rah, rah.
2: From what I understand, Obama was on Colbert last night. Yes. It was on way
1: for
2: too late for me. Yes, on too late for me to watch it. But Obama did go into this very thing about how we get out of everything that we've gotten into.
1: Yeah.
2: And I can't wait to watch it after the show today because it's gonna be great.
1: Yeah, I've seen a couple of clips and stuff, but this is what we've been saying. What a mess. Pete Hegseth wants to know that we are definitely not being dog walked by Netanyahu. Yeah.
3: There's only one hand on the wheel ultimately directing this, whether it's Project Freedom or previously Operation Epic Fury, and it's President Trump. So we're grateful for their input, their insights, the existential nature of the threat they face from an Iranian bomb, the capabilities that they can bring to that, but ultimately the coordination will happen with the leadership of President Trump.
1: Okay. Oh, does that make you feel better that it's only his hand on the wheel? Because did you see the lunatic again in the Oval Office with the kids yesterday? Oh, my God.
4: Oh my God.
1: First of all,
2: that heavily lacquered hand on the wheel.
1: First of all, falling asleep.
2: Uh-huh.
1: Bobby Kennedy's like, ow, ow, ow, ow, ow, ow, ow, behind him. I don't
2: sounding like a 19...
1: Catherine Hepburn.
2: Yeah, 35 Dodge, whatever.
1: Like Catherine Hepburn had sex with Walter the dog.
2: Yeah.
1: He was like, ow, ow, ow, ow, ow, ow, ow, and then Trump's like, when the kids are like, what the... They literally have like WTF faces. He's like, mutilization of kids, trans people in sports. First of all, did you see they did a golf demonstration? It was fitness dip, presidential fitness. That's
2: golf
1: what the subject
2: not,
1: was.
2: Golf is not
1: and
2: a sport.
1: And he missed every putt.
2: Golf is not a sport.
1: He missed
2: that is not a fitness sport.
4: Not a fitness sport.
2: It's a game.
4: It takes skill. It takes skill.
2: It's a game.
1: He sits his fat ass on a cart. He doesn't even
4: walk. Well, yeah.
2: There is no exercise involved in golf.
1: No, but
2: it's
1: my point
2: a game.
1: Is,
2: it's like darts.
1: Did you see the putting demonstration with the kids? He missed every putt, which just goes to that entire book about how he cheats at golf in addition to everything else.
2: The presidential fitness test.
1: Yes.
2: I had to take it.
1: Me
2: I
1: too.
2: Failed it every year.
4: Oh.
2: Involves pull-ups. I know this for a fact because I couldn't do any.
4: They got rid of pull-ups
1: when
4: I was in elementary.
2: Oh. Okay.
1: As a junior dyke, I did quite well in presidential
4: fitness. I always did pretty well.
2: As
4: Thank
2: a
4: you.
2: Fat kid, yeah. I couldn't do them.
4: Yeah.
2: In front of the whole class.
1: Sore spot, Bella. Anyway.
4: Now, they added the pacer test. Oh, my goodness.
2: What's a pacer
4: the pacer test was a part of the presidential fitness test that they made us do every year.
2: Uh-huh.
4: I think they must have added it later, like in the 2000s when I was a kid.
1: Mm-hmm.
4: We went to the gym, and there were two lines set, and you would have to run back and forth,
2: and there was
4: a sound that would go off.
1: Oh,
4: the pacers.
1: Like a live shooting drill. Yeah.
4: Yes. And then it progressively gets faster and faster and faster, and then it gets to 100, and you see how long you can go.
1: I went to a low-budget Catholic school. Our gym class consisted of knocking over milk cartons with bean bags. Don't ask me why.
4: Oh.
1: It had nothing to do with fitness.
2: You couldn't afford a four-square ball?
1: Apparently not.
4: You know, I actually ran into someone yesterday that I went to elementary school with in Slough randomly.
2: Really?
4: Yeah, in Highland Park. And it didn't click for me until I was driving back home. And then I was like, oh, my God, I
1: You're
4: remember
1: like,
4: her.
1: Oh.
4: We would play foursquare together.
2: Aww.
1: Oh, yeah. You tripped me during the pacer drills.
4: Yeah.
1: Anyway, where was I?
2: Oh my God,
1: just saying wildly inappropriate things. In front, like, ranting about Iran and just child mutilization. And these kids are like, just like, and then he said Barack Hussein Obama, you know, he's just, who lets their child go be, and then he was talking about someone getting shot between the eyes.
4: Oh my gosh.
1: These kids are just like, oh my
4: were
1: God.
4: Were those kids even conceived when Barack Obama was?
1: I don't
2: Probably
1: know.
2: Not.
4: Probably not.
1: Oh my God.
2: Did they have the you hit me kid in the instant replay?
1: Yeah. He probably inadvertently hit one of them. Yeah, this was his rant. These were kids surrounded by little kids.
2: Yeah.
1: These are sick people. We're not going to let lunatics have a nuclear weapon. That's the main concern of, you know, toddlers.
2: Mm-hmm.
1: The power of a nuclear weapon is something I didn't want to talk about. It's not going to happen. And we've beaten them badly. Even the kids are like,
4: yeah.
1: That's a bunch of... You could have 200,000 people protesting and have five or six people, sick people with guns, and they start shooting them right between the eyes, and a guy fall and another one fall, and you have no guns. Very few people would be able to stand there and do it. They had 200,000 women protesting a year ago.
2: Is this why Don Jr. and Eric are the way they are?
1: Yes, and everyone thought that was the end of Iran, and then all of a sudden a woman dropped dead with a bullet right there, always right there. Another woman dropped, and then the word started to spread, and then there was panic, and then they ran. Oh, that is such a beautiful bedtime story, Mr. President.
4: What is that from?
2: I think it was from some sound effects CD that we had.
1: I don't think any actual children were the harm.
2: It kind of sounded like it.
4: Yeah, it sounds
2: like... That kid sounded in distress.
1: Do we have kids screaming? That was just mostly just that.
2: Screaming kids. Just,
1: yeah. There you go.
4: So
1: his hands on the wheel for Iran. So that makes me feel better. Is that God? Can I just say once again, comedians doing the best journalism. And thank God Governor Pritzker said it yesterday too. Trump has dementia. It's very clear. Majorities of Americans don't think he is mentally, physically fit to be president. Like I was saying, because my mom had dementia. I think it's called aphasia, the phase where they can't pronounce words correctly. It's not like I do, but like mangled them, right? Like, okay.
2: You were in your 30s when you pronounced it posthumous.
1: Well, listen, that's a different thing. That's just being a dumb... That's not... has to do with... No, it's not mispronouncing. It's mangling. This is Jimmy Fallon.
2: Here we go.
1: That's
2: going to take a second.
1: All right. Sorry. We'll just all wait here for a moment.
5: Okay. Hormuz is still blocked, which has limited a lot of business transactions, or as Trump calls them.
6: Business transactions.
5: Also, the military is running low on defensive missiles, or as Trump calls them.
6: Defensive missions and missiles.
5: Basically, after 10 weeks, it's not going the way Trump suspected, or as he says.
6: Suspected.
5: It's been a major test for the members of our armed forces, or as he calls them.
6: The members of our armed forces, and you understand that very well.
5: But Trump still claims we're winning, despite these obstacles, or as he put it.
6: Despite these obstacles, Karen.
5: Overall, it feels like Trump's presence is losing a lot of momentum, or as he calls it.
6: Momentum.
5: But together, America can do anything. We just sent four astronauts around the moon in that beautiful Orion space capsule, or as he calls it.
6: That beautiful Orion space capsule.
5: Anyway, no matter what happens, you know Trump will still say he deserves the Nobel Peace Prize, or as he calls it.
6: The Nobel Peace... Oh, do you know this?
5: I hope that...
1: This is the Trump warns bombing starts again if Iran doesn't agree to a deal. After he paused on guiding vessels through the Strait of Hormuz. Okay, so we'll just be here on pins and needles during these. And it's Man Meat Wednesday.
2: Yeah,
1: so,
2: it is.
1: Hey, that'd be great if World War III starts right when Malcolm Nance gets here, military expert. You know, I'm just saying, programming wise. It'd be good, not good for the world.
2: Make sure you turn the volume on your radio down just a little bit.
1: Just preemptively. Yeah. Do a preemptive strike on your volume knob. Yeah.
4: I have his levels down. Okay. Yeah. Always.
1: And we will talk about the California gubernatorial debate. I believe the era of Becerra has started. But we will talk about all of that 20 minutes after the hour, this portion. Honey, help us. This is so much has been written and talked about, but this has been 10 years of chaos and hate and division. And we use the term PTSD a lot, right? But explain as a brilliant psychologist what that actually is, how we ever recover from it, etc.
7: Well, we have a really unique situation. First of all, PTSD is post-traumatic stress syndrome, for those who don't know the acronym, but it really is a mental health condition that is triggered by either experiencing or witnessing terrifying events. And that can include, natural catastrophes, rape, all forms of physical abuse. It can include a lot of different things. But since 2016, there has been a surge in people seeking mental health care, those that can access it. And there's also been not only a surge of that, but a lot of people are coming in and asking or reporting, I have political depression.
1: Yeah.
7: And that is not even a term that's in the diagnostic manual. So since 2016, and of course it got even worse, 2025 on, many people are, and here are some of the symptoms. I just want everyone to kind of listen. If you relate to any of these six symptoms for over 1 month, insomnia, persistent negative voice.
1: We text each other 24/7. We're like, what time's in Australia? Yeah. It doesn't matter. We're both up.
7: Yeah, it doesn't matter. Exactly. You know, irritability. Some people have like angry outbursts.
1: I don't. Do I, Chris?
4: Never.
2: What?
1: Just kidding.
7: But,
1: we
7: did
1: a little skit for you.
7: Yeah, reckless or self-destructive behavior. And flashbacks, nightmares, where you feel like the same thing, even in your sleep, you're getting this, and from your brain is still giving you this information that you can't get away from.
1: Yeah.
7: And that makes someone feel like, you know, of course, the trauma is happening over and over again.
1: You're taking crazy pills. Well, I wanted to ask that before, while you're saying that, because when you say the first word, post and post-traumatic stress, well, the problem is we're not post it. We're in the middle of it still.
7: That's
1: for
7: right.
1: 10 years now.
7: That's right. But also the problem is we are post when it started.
1: Yeah.
7: So we have got, and all you need is to have some of the symptoms I mentioned, and there's other ones from stomach aches, chronic fatigue. It manifests in a lot of physical and emotional places. And the problem is, we're 10 years into it.
2: Mm-hmm.
7: So on top of whatever, and in the middle of all, you know, all that was the pandemic, which many people were traumatized by too.
2: Sure.
7: But then don't forget, a lot of people, even before 2016, 2020, they had their own personal traumas.
1: Yeah.
7: You know,
1: we all have our own stuff on top of this daily deluge of chaos and hate. And I saved one just because we could talk to you obviously for hours, but this one, this is a picture of Trump literally asleep, you know, which he is all the time. First of all, listen to anything he says. He's clearly in the grips of dementia sundowning as someone who had a mother that went through it. He's clearly
7: my father as well.
1: Yeah.
7: Signs also personally and clinically.
1: Yeah, no, exactly. But also that he falls asleep on the daily on TV. Mm-hmm. And someone said this picture will be in every psychology textbook next to quotes from simping Republicans saying Trump is a powerhouse who never sleeps to explain modern political cults and cognitive dissonance. I mean, that just we're denying what we can see with our own eyes and ears that he's clearly not well, right?
7: Absolutely. He's absolutely got, you know, many signs of neurodegenerative decline. And then on top of that, not only are we inflicting this on our own citizens for, you know, over and over and over again, and compounded trauma, of course, obviously is even worse, but we've exported it internationally. We're traumatizing our allies.
1: The whole world.
7: The whole world is being traumatized by what's coming out

0: saw in a commercial the other day.
1: Yeah, lots of people commenting on this is wild. Kids got invited to the Oval Office for the presidential physical fitness award, and who better to talk about physical fitness than Donald Trump? And ended up trapped in a Trump rant about Iran, trans athletes, and culture war nonsense. Imagine sending your kid for a White House fitness event and getting this fiasco instead. thank you, Bella. Okay. Where are we? Oh, we should say that Chris and I have much more civil conversations off air than we do on air because, you know, this is all for show.
0: We did
1: say we would be happy with a Governor Porter, Governor Steyer, Governor Becerra.
0: Even Villaraigosa.
1: We have got to avoid. Yes, we've got to avoid a Republican governor. I feel even more strongly after watching that debate last night. But I strongly feel like Becerra is the best candidate. And it's interesting. You were talking about single payer, and a lot of people that obviously came up, you know, in the debate. But this is what, and I think Seth Homo of Hope was talking about his experience with Becerra. But anyway, Dan said, Javier Becerra, the real universal health care candidate for governor with the experience to effectively deliver it, not the fantasy wave a magic wand and pretend the federal government doesn't exist candidate. I saw a lot of this. What you want is universal health care actually delivered for California from a former U.S. Secretary of Health and Human Services, California Attorney General and U.S. House and Ways and Means member, Javier Becerra. So I get what you were saying that, you know, but in real world stuff, like Barb said, Becerra's the only reason I'm not paying more than $2,100 on my prescriptions. His experience helping folks with health care costs is palpable. And I just thought that came out in the debate. I know you didn't. Did you watch clips or?
0: No.
1: You didn't get. Yeah.
0: No.
1: Yeah. I don't think I've watched. I don't watch anything live but Nicole Wallace.
0: Well, I don't have cable, so I don't have CNN. It was only on CNN.
1: Yeah.
0: So
1: the Republicans were pathetic, can I just say? And I think you also said you were talking about that you thought, first of all, Tom Steyer, I think what people are talking about, Becerra clearly is the front runner because everybody was attacking him. But his ads are attacking Becerra instead of the Republicans is what people are upset about. And Becerra's, I think you said, oh, he's attacking him too, but he's not.
0: Yeah,
1: his ads are not. He's talking about Steyer attacking him in one ad, and then another
0: he's
1: ad.
0: Just, simply
1: another,
0: for being a billionaire.
1: Another ad just said, if you want a break from the Tom Steyer ads, and it was just pretty scenes of California.
0: Well,
1: it was kind of funny.
0: One of the ads. But he's also attacking Tom Steyer for being a billionaire.
1: He's not attacking him for.

0: Yeah. Oh, he's a, yeah, he seems like a delight. Okay. Bob Seska.
1: He was my sheriff when I lived in Palm Springs.
0: Oh, yeah. Yeah. All right. First order of man meat, Bob Seska, next. 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
2: Hi, and welcome back. Just 991 days left to go in our countdown to liberty. Today, Donald Trump and Marco Rubio appeared before the press. First, Donald Trump appearing in the Oval Office with a bunch of school children touting physical fitness scared the living hell out of him when he said that Iran was almost 2 weeks away from killing them all before he decided to obliterate their ability to make nuclear weapons. And then he went on to defend his need to have a Nobel Peace Prize because he's stopped 8 wars. The kids looked bored, and so did RFK Jr., who would much rather be talking about not vaccinating people. But Donald Trump had to have his say, and what he said was Operation Epic Fury is over. The war's over. Doesn't have to report to Congress, but Operation Freedom has begun. We're still shooting at each other. We've just decided to change the title. So apparently, he doesn't have to report to Congress. And that was backed up by Little Marco Rubio. Little Marco Rubio appeared in the White House Brady briefing room today with yet another hat to wear for the administration. Of course, he's Secretary of State, and he's head of NAID, and he has some other interim title, and now he's apparently interim press secretary. But he defended Donald Trump and said that Iran is at fault for breaking up everything and closing down the Strait of Hormuz, which they didn't have closed before we started a war that we're still waging. See you next time. And that's the way it is.
3: The U.S. has often pursued policies that favor the wealthy and increase economic inequality, which economists and theologians have come to label the exact freaking opposite of Jesus's teachings about caring for the poor. Christian America has been caught up in the long con of trickle-down economics, a rigged system that gives massive tax breaks to the wealthiest who need them the least, and all too often punishes struggling people with cuts to social services, fare hikes, and a degrading minimum wage. Years of leadership and media demonizing the poor as worthless, lazy welfare cheats has helped millions of Christians make peace with the suffering of the least of us.
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0: I think the man has dementia. I don't really understand how it works up there for him, but I can tell you that he doesn't seem to like me, mentions me very often, and sometimes completely out of the blue. This time it's much more pronounced. And I mean, from day one, in fact, during the campaign, I think I felt that.
1: Governor J.B.

0: Pritzker.
1: Yep.
0: Okay. Speaking of alpha liberals, hey, looky.
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7: Washington, D.C.
0: Oh, hi.
8: All the money.
0: Hi, you Seska thing. Hi.
1: Good morning.
0: Good morning. I have no idea where we currently are in the Iran war or not war or possibly.
1: Yeah, I'm trying to figure it out. I have no idea what any of this is. And you know what? There's a very serious concern in all of it because he is going to fabricate some sort of victory out of this.
0: Course.
1: I'm absolutely convinced of this. Like he's going to, it's not going to be a real victory, but he's going to say it's a victory and he's going to keep repeating it like I solved eight wars, that nonsense, and until it becomes the truth. Like the 2020 election was stolen until it becomes the truth. And so this is his strategy, I think, overall.
0: I mean, that's so easily predictable that, of course, he was just going to declare victory and get out at some point. But, you know, this time, Bob, it's just so clear he didn't achieve any of the things that they portended to go in there for. And as Chris keeps pointing out, we're behind where we were. We're worse off. I mean, now he's basically saying, oh, this is our gift to the world. You figured out the straight, you know.
1: Right, right. And the cost of what he's done so far can never be recouped as far as any sort of BS victory declaration goes. Because, I mean, and obviously I think this is going to continue on. Just to be clear about what's happening, he's at some point soon, he's going to start bombing again. Because he hasn't stopped. This is one of those non-ceasefires that I keep talking about, where they say it's a ceasefire. I mean, they should just come up with, I was talking about this on my podcast yesterday, they should just come up with a different word for it, a different word for ceasefire that's not a ceasefire. Just make up some other, because you can't keep butchering the English language like that. But regardless, this is not the bombing's going to continue and everything is worse than it was on February 27th.
0: And it's so ridiculous. So Amy Siskin said Trump just ended the so-called Project Freedom after a grand total of two boats made it through yesterday and zero today. What an embarrassment. Week 10, no end in sight. Not much to show for the billions spent and the lives lost. I mean, not to mention, Iran is now humiliating us on the world stage. They're like, yeah, nope, we're not agreeing to any of this. I mean, you know, what was the thing he posted with him holding, I have all the cards and it's Uno cards, and everybody's like, you idiot. When you have all the cards, that means you lost at Uno.
1: At Uno, yeah. He has no idea. I mean, his cognitive decline is so bad right now. Where do I even begin as far as that goes?
0: We don't
1: hold any of the cards because the Donald Trump administration didn't do their homework, and we shouldn't have expected that they were ever going to do their homework, because that's not the kind of people they are. They think, and especially Donald Trump thinks, that this was just going to be a cakewalk, and it's not. You have to understand the history of the region. You have to understand at a granular level how the Iranian leadership behaves when it comes to these things. I mean, they dealt with a war against Iraq for many, many years, and to think that we were just going to go in, bomb some things, and then they were going to agree to whatever Donald Trump says is just a pipe dream.
0: And Bob, they're pointing out this morning that Iran's response this morning goes to Chris's point about why we're worse off, is because they're saying that the leadership now is more hardline, and they're saying no effing way now.
1: Not only did Donald Trump get
0: regime change, we got worse. A worse regime that, you know, I mean, someone, Aaron Rupar said, now Trump is announcing peace and war in the same statement. It's completely incoherent, bat bleep lunacy. Someone else responded, a Tennessee holler said, so nothing has changed then, and we have achieved what exactly? Other than ostracizing our allies, killing civilians, losing soldiers, costing ourselves many billions while costs skyrocket here at home. That's what we've achieved.
1: Yeah, and included in those many billions is the reality that it's not just the cost of the bombs that we're dropping, the military hardware that we're using, the lives that have been lost, not only in terms of Iranian civilians, but American military personnel, traumatic head injuries and all the rest of it. But on top of everything else, they bomb the crap out of our bases in the Middle East. And a fact that the Pentagon isn't actually in the process of coming clean about.
0: Right.
1: Because they've been obviously covering up the real casualties.

0: And so, you all, speaking of his delusion, Trump says, according to CNN, I'm at 100% approval rating within the Republican Party. And you just said, one, it was an NBC poll, not a CNN poll. Two, it was among MAGA voters, not all Republicans. Three, Donald's head is full is filled with rocks and garbage. Yes. Can I just say, though, I think the midterm, the results yesterday, Bob, are really good news for us. So Trump got his revenge, as they're calling it. He vowed revenge when the Republican supermajority in Indiana, remember, embarrassed him, voting down his demands to redraw the state's congressional maps. At least five of the seven Trump-endorsed challengers defeated GOP incumbent state senators, broke with the president, and voted against redistricting. They said at the time they were following in the will of their constituents. Well, MAGA Republicans can't even pretend to be doing anything their constituents want. This is all about what Trump wants. But right. I thought, here's the key. The outcome of the primaries demonstrated for Republican voters, it's still Trump's party. That's fantastic. His approval rating has slipped nationally. His support among independents has evaporated. But the very conservative voter who make up his base are still with him. They're the voters who decide contests like state Senate primaries in deep red Indiana. But this is what happens. And then they lose in the general because they are such a small, I mean, they're the 30% now that we see in these polls are basically 70-30, you know, 70% disapproval, 30%-ish approval, depending on the poll, right?
1: Yeah, which is why they have to go out of their way to monkey around with the congressional districts and, you know, push for voter ID and limit mail-in voting, all these things restricting democracy. Shocker that an authoritarian fascist is trying to pull the reins in on actual democracy.
0: Yeah.
1: And it's because, and everything we see, everything we observe with the Republican Party right now, whether it's Donald Trump and the MAGA shenanigans and all that, it all boils down to the reality that the Republican demographics, the voting demographics that make up the Republican Party, are endangered, and they know that. They know that America is becoming browner, America is becoming more diverse, America is doing exactly what it's always meant to do, which is to not be based around a single ethnicity, to be a nation of all ethnicities.
0: Yeah. Yeah.
1: And the Republicans are terrified of that, and they know that if that continues, that they're going to become a permanent opposition party, as they should be.
0: Yeah.
1: And by the way, the permanent opposition party thing, I'm quoting Bill Kristol.
0: Well, I mean, and Bob, I'm glad, good. Lash yourself more to this 30% approval rating president. I'm like, good. This is still Trump's party. I think the results are great news for us in Indiana. I mean, meanwhile, big Democratic wins in Michigan. And actually, the analysis said two outcomes aren't necessarily at odds. Trump retains support among the most conservative voters, the kind that vote in reliably red state primaries. But overall, Democrats animated by opposition to Trump's presidency are more energized and are improving on their previous margins in a long string of special elections across the country.
1: That's right.
0: Yeah, I mean, so I think it's, you know, more good news from yesterday.
1: Oh, yeah, yeah. And this trend needs to continue on and, in fact, build, because we've got a lot of work to do, and the only way we're going to be able to get that work done is with significant majorities, and not just in Congress, but throughout state legislatures, because I think one of the only real solutions that we have on the table as far as bottling this horrendousness that we faced for the last 10 years is a series of constitutional amendments. And I know that's a tough climb. I mean, the framers made it deliberately difficult to change the Constitution.
0: Yeah.
1: But we've got to endeavor to get numbers that will allow us to do that in order to rein in presidential powers, in order to start regulating government in a way that is long overdue.
2: We need to codify into law things that have only been norms up until now.
0: Bob calls it Trump-proofing. We need to Trump-proof the presidency.
1: That's right. But the problem with that is the Supreme Court overturning those laws.
2: Yeah.
1: And so I feel as though we need to go one step further, at least set our sights on amendments to the Constitution that will eliminate executive orders, that will eliminate Citizens United and on down the line. And that should be the goal.
0: And further, you've said the 2028 Democratic presidential candidate who will get my support is whoever pledges to erase Donald's face and name from everything and reverses all of his executive orders. I mean, man, we're going to have a mountain, a mountain of work to do, but what we've got to do it.
1: That candidate, whoever that candidate is, and hopefully it's all of them, that's a winning platform to run on.
0: Yeah.
1: Just I mean, it's not the only thing, of course, but erasing Donald Trump and this nightmare, as far as getting his name, getting his face off of all these things, is, I think, something that a large group of the American

0: people, not just registered Democrats,
1: Chris
0: will be into.
1: And his very muscular that. Group of friends have dibs on pulling all that gold off the
2: Oh, yeah. Yeah.
1: Oval Office.
2: Right. We'll make short work of it.
1: They don't even pull crowbars. They're just, you know.
0: I'm volunteering. I will do it for free. I swear to God.
1: All right. You have to be shirtless if you're going to be a friend of Chris's.
2: Oh, we can all be shirtless.
0: Okay. Well, I'll agree to that, too. I'll just go in there and I'll be there with a putty knife and I'll scrape all that crap off the White House and I'll do it with a big smile on my face and then I'll have a giant party afterwards.
2: It's so cheaply attached to the walls. I think you could just yank it right off.
1: Bella and I are going to put it on pay-per-view and make some cash off. All this eye candy. Something for the ladies. Something for the gay boys. We got something for everybody.
0: Right. It's just hot glue gunned onto the walls of the Oval
2: Office. That's all it
0: terrible.
2: Is.
1: That was your porn name, wasn't it? Hot glue gun.
0: Hot glue gun, absolutely. Yeah. Uh-huh. Yes, in 1982, I was hot glue gun, and I won a bunch of, awards for those performances.
2: AVN awards, that's what they're called.
1: I love you, Bob Seska. I mean that in a super dirty way. Goodbye.
0: Okay, goodbye.
1: Goodbye. That's it. Sexy Liberal Podcast Network, the Bob Seska Show, Essential, 51 minutes after the hour. You posted a piece, Republicans are way too excited about the demise of the Voting Rights Act. Yeah, they're not really trying to hide any racism anymore. And you were talking about Jeff Landry, in particular, in Louisiana, declaring a state of emergency and canceling an election in which hundreds of people have already voted. I guess this is legal, Charlie. Can you tell me?
3: Well, it's legal now because because the Supreme Court decided that they didn't have to go through the usual delay in implementing the ruling.
1: Yeah,
3: which has gotten up in which has gotten all up in Ketanji Brown Jackson's grill, and she's been very angry about it, and Sammy Alito is trying to, discipline this uppity woman, so.
1: I mean, I loved your last line, free at last, thank God Almighty, white folks are free at last. Yeah. I mean, they're not hiding. It's like, no, we need to be able to be as racist as possible as quickly as possible.
3: We can establish white supremacy again, and we can do it under the law, and, you guys can't stop it. I give not a lot of props, but some props to Brian Kemp in Georgia, who's already said, no, he's not going to do it.
1: Not this time.
3: Not
1: right?
3: this time.
1: Yeah, no. That's what I said. Yeah, I know. That's the best we can do for Republicans right now, I guess. We were just, going over a lot.
3: By the way, I'm still proposing my national lottery for sledgehammers.
2: Yes.
1: To undo Trump, everything?
3: Absolutely. $1 billion.
1: Jody and I want to do the tacky gold in the Oval Office.
4: Yeah.
1: I just want to start with that.
2: So take a crowbar to all the sconces.
1: Oh, God. Okay, yeah. I can't stand it.
3: That stuff is so cheap, you don't need a crowbar.
2: No, you don't.
3: Chris Lavoie.
1: Pull it off,
3: And a couple of his friends.
2: Yeah. Just need to grow my fingernails a little more to get in there.
1: Everybody in that Instagram picture, the shirtless picture I just liked, all those guys can go in and take a clink.
2: Okay.
1: But we were just doing,
3: those guys could pick up the ballroom and throw it in the Potomac.
1: There you go.
2: And that's what we plan on doing.
1: Oh, by the way, here's a fun fact. Historians and scientists still can't explain how the Titanic sank despite having a ballroom on board. I think that's... Okay, Charlie, we were just going over some of the polling, and it really is extraordinarily bad. I just thought someone posted, I could live to 1,000. I still never understand how anyone can possibly support a group of people who are anti-science, anti-education, anti-clean air, anti-trees, anti-clean water, but pro-measles and pro-Russia. I mean, whatever has happened to this version of the Republican Party is...
3: It was a long, slow process, too.
1: Mm-hmm. Right.
3: I mean, it began in the 1960s with your father's running mate.
1: Yes.
3: And the people that put him on the ticket, the people who put Barry Goldwater as a presidential candidate. That was the beginning.
1: Yeah.
3: Then you had the Southern strategy. Then you had white backlash. Blah blah blah blah blah. And it just kind of. And then with the Reagan campaign, when they married themselves to two crazy ideas. Number one. Evangelical Christianity, and number two, supply-side economics.
1: Yeah.
3: Neither of which do what they're supposed to do.
1: You know, we had our pastor on yesterday, John Pavlovitz, and you know, Trump will be gone at some point, John Pavlovitz, and we were saying, Trump will be gone at some point, but, people will not forget these evangelicals, these Christians that perverted their religion to support this godless monster.
3: Well, my take, because I'm apparently more of a skeptic than the Reverend Pavlovitz. I think what's going to happen is they're going to double down.
1: Oy.
3: They're going to go find the real, you know, Donald Trump disappointed them, so they're going to find a real godly conservative next time. Mm-hmm. So watch out for this guy. Watch out for this guy, Brandon Gill from Texas, by the way.
2: Yes.
3: He is all over, like, social media mm-hmm. and legacy media now. Aye. He's really making a pitch to be the next generation.
1: So in today's law-breaking, well, not today, I'm sorry, just,
3: I'm sorry, what?
1: Just this 15 minutes, if someone posted publicly offering a bribe to a sitting senator in exchange for changing parties would constitute one of the clearest grounds for impeaching a president. I mean, they're doing it all out in the open, right? Trying to bribe Fetterman.
3: Well, I mean, bribery is one of the causes for impeachment that's actually named.
1: Right.
4: Yeah.
3: Although I think you can debate, I suppose, whether or not it meant receiving the bribe or offering the bribe.
1: Right.
2: Yeah.
1: Right. Yeah, I know. We're just numb to it. We're like, oh, is that today's? Yeah.

0: Texas Senate poll, James Tallarico 42%, Ken Paxton 34%.
1: Yeah.
0: Yay and woot. He's also ahead of Cornyn. I don't have that poll in front of me, but he has pulled ahead of both of them. I'm feeling very, very excited. David Pakman said Trump is now hyping an Iran quote-unquote deal that would be weaker than Obama's nuclear deal, the same deal Trump claimed was so terrible he had to destroy it. Think about that. Yep, it's amazing what racism has done to this country. No. Let's go to Karen in Chicago, my boo-foo. Hello, Karen.
2: Hey, Smoopy. My gosh. You know, listening to that or watching that absolute outrage in the Oval Office with those kids. I mean, he is such a vile, disgusting POS.
0: Yep.
2: But you know what makes me, and this was the same when
0: Hold that thought. Kiss the heartbreak, and then we'll get to you right after the break.

0: There are reports of the U.S. and Iran exchanging fire. And today, for the second day in a row, Iran hit the UAE with drones and missiles. That is dangerous, okay? Not just to Mideast peace, but to my parent corporation. Because Paramount's bid to buy Warner Brothers relies on $24 billion in Gulf funds, including the Limad Holding Company, which is run by the Crown Prince of the UAE. So do you know, this war could endanger the future UAE-approved version of HBO. With the hot Euphoria reboot, obey your parents.
1: Ah, Stephen Colbert. Apparently, we'll get some clips, but he had Obama for the entire hour last night, and I heard it was amazing, amazing. Speaking of, hang on, we slammed Karen into a hard break, but she sent a love letter. Steph, let's see. Blah, blah, blah. Oh, wow, was the subject line. Did I get your attention? Yes. I'm writing this to thank you for everything you do and all the ways you inspire your listeners and me personally. So many of the things I used to love to do went to the wayside when I started having kids, went back to school, got caught up. Perhaps it's the time we find for us. This is what Dr. Wanda told us yesterday. Find your joy. Yeah. Find your bliss. Do your right. I'm making intentional efforts to make my self-care a priority again. The fact that you serve is a good example of the importance of self-care. I've been inspired to start the Steph Head Ladies Walking Group. Steph Head Daily Meditations now got me back into biking. You're a reminder we have to fortify our bodies and minds for the long haul. I love and appreciate all of you and so grateful. Thank you, Karen. Wait, is she back from her head injury? Thank you, Schmoopy Bear. I'm glad we all have to. We are in the fight of our lives. You've got to take care of yourself. So thank you and the other walkie ladies.
2: Yeah, and I mean, you are top of mind in conversation all the time when we're together.
1: I love that.
2: Yeah, you are so loved.
1: Me. Yes, me, and back to me.
2: Yes, mm-hmm. We stop short of building an altar, but that might be.
3: That would be weird.
2: You'd be included, Chris.
1: I'm finding my bliss. I posted a picture of me dry humping my girlfriend in front of a hump sign in Griffith Park. Karen, did I make my point? Just don't post a sign saying that if you don't expect people to do it. Just saying. I didn't think it was just a suggestion. Yeah.
2: It's kind of like that assault on all of the statues in every town that you went to for sexy liberal.
3: Yeah, that was a thing there for a minute.
1: Yes. What did we call that? The molesting monuments tour.
3: Yeah.
1: Yeah. I molested a monument in every single city. Anyway, go ahead. You were talking about the scene in
3: the... Did you molest Mary Tyler Moore in Minneapolis?
1: I did. Oh, my God. So much. I did the fake, I'm throwing my hat up thing. Okay. But Karen, you were referring to Tom posted, for some reason, a group of children was brought into the Oval Office yesterday. Practically everything Trump said to them was wildly inappropriate. But the worst may have been where he said we would have had a nuclear Iran and maybe we wouldn't all be here right now. He is a depraved old man who should not be allowed near children. He would be a danger to them even if he didn't have a history of child rape. I mean, that scene was just... Go ahead.
2: It's beyond. And I literally had a visceral reaction. I question the judgment of the parents that would allow their children to be around him at all. But I have to say, you know, just like when he first came on the scene, you know, it was kind of like we were just like completely shocked by how horrible, vile, disgusting he was. What was more depressing was the fact that he had this huge following and support of these people. It was like they were coming out from under these rocks, these racist rocks.
1: What was the thing he had for the Oval Office the other day, and he said something about when I'm in office 8 or 9 years from now, and they all laughed. Mm-hmm. It's like,
2: stop humoring him.
1: Yeah.
2: Yeah. It's legitimizing him. But this is the thing, Stephanie, the moment for me in that Oval Office situation the other day was when he starts talking about trans athletes. An issue that does not exist, and according to
1: he says to a little boy, he said he wanted to be a weightlifter. Yeah. It's like, oh, you don't have to powerlift against women, you know, and blah blah blah. I mean, this kid is just looking at him like, what? Yeah,
2: exactly. But you know, it was even worse if you watched the dad behind him when he's trying to elicit agreement to his idiotic remarks. He's sitting there nodding like a fool.
1: Yeah.
2: And I'm just thinking to myself, you know, it literally, so Representative McBride was on Michelangelo Signorelli, and he was, you know, she was saying that he, that, you know, they tap into this issue, but when people are polled, the trans issue, it represents like less than 1%.
1: I know.
2: Even think and that if this I have is to, their top
1: issue. If I have to watch him doing that stupid weightlifting thing that he does that he thinks is funny somehow, like is it a trans athlete weightlifting?
4: He's never lifted a weight in his life. He has no idea how to do it.
2: And Chris, can I just say, I will volunteer for your committee or your organization for demolishing, dismantling, taking down everything. He is such a stain on this country.
1: Listen, these guys spend a lot of time in the gym. It's about time they started using those muscles for something, for America. For America.
3: I have some friends with muscles, so I'll gather them all in D.C.
1: Yes.
3: And we'll
1: there we go.
3: Tear all the
1: demolition
3: Trump
1: team.
3: Yeah.
1: Okay. Yeah, one of the things he said to the kids yesterday, Nick Post, Trump completely detaches from reality. He hallucinates a bizarre conspiracy theory that Barack Obama literally emptied every single bank in three states of physical cash. The U.S. president is in severe cognitive decline and entirely unfit for office. Delusional. And he's like, Barack Hussein Obama, do you know who he is? I'm like, oh God. Okay. So we were talking about the gubernatorial debate. I watched quite a few clips. I didn't watch the whole thing, but the consensus seemed to be the Becerra won. I mean, Dan said tonight it was clear to everyone on the stage knows Becerra's the front runner. I mean, they definitely, well, and he is in the polls. They were definitely coming after him. But Johnny said the CNN debate was a chaotic mess at times, but that's exactly why someone really stood out. Javier Becerra seemingly had a target painted on his back, yet he didn't flinch. What we saw from him was not just a great debate performance. What was someone governing California under pressure would look like. This is the ad I was talking about. I do think a lot of people made the point, Chris, that he didn't attack people unless they attacked him first, and then he did respond. So this ad he put out, it's just beautiful scenes of California, but it just says take a break from all those Tom Steyer ads. So it's not attacking Steyer, but those of us in California know how many ads we've had to endure. But Kerry said possibly the best political ad ever, peace and quiet. California doesn't need yet another billionaire in power. It does need someone who's able to it does not need someone who's able to buy his position, someone who uses his money to attack the opponent within his same party. Javier Becerra has a strong record of leadership in California for decades. He's hands down the most qualified, which is why they're trying to attack him. Blah blah blah. I mean, it's I think there's a reason he's pulled ahead in the polls this quickly. I don't know, Chris, it could be billionaire fatigue from Trump, Bezos. I think Jody was making the point yesterday that...
3: Let me just
1: finish that there are a certain amount of like vanity projects that... I mean, Tom Steyer has run for governor before, he's run for mayor, but he's never started a lower office. It just seems like it's a lot of money to spend, and I think people have some billionaire fatigue, and I think Javier Becerra has put in the work, you know, doing the work for the people. And I thought he was fantastic in the debate clips I saw. But go ahead. Okay. This one, while billionaires are buying influencers and flooding your feed with smear ads, Becerra is out here doing something rare, campaigning on his values, his integrity, and his record. No mud, no false claims, just a man of the people for the people. Javier surged in the polls, fueled entirely by grassroots support and donations, not billionaire money. Tom Steyer can buy airtime. He can't buy character. Vote Becerra, because leadership isn't purchased. It's earned. I've seen a lot of that, and I think it's, again, I like Tom. I've done events with Tom. Don't you think that has something to do with a reaction to not just Trump, but Bezos and people like that?
3: The personalities of Trump and Bezos are completely the opposite of the personality of Tom Steyer. I don't vote for someone because they have or don't have a lot of money. I vote for them because I look at the positions on their websites. Right. I compare them to whether they match my positions.
1: Right. Well, because you brought up
3: I don't
1: single...
3: give a crap how much money these people have as long as they're good people.
1: Bezos and Trump are
3: horrible people.
1: He would be 11 billion times better governor than Steve Hilton or Bianco.
3: So to just say that I'm not voting for someone because they have a lot of money
1: I'm not saying it's
3: is an attack.
1: I'm not saying it's because he has a lot of money. I'm saying
3: he
1: has used his money just to run for office himself. And I'm just saying.
3: And for other things as well.
1: Right. But, okay. And I've said I would be 11 billion times happier with a Governor Steyer than I would with a...
3: That's all I'm going to say about Tom Steyer.
1: I think what we have to avoid is at all costs is a Republican governor out here. And I'm just saying, you mentioned single payer. As former HHS Secretary, Becerra has long supported single payer for decades. I'm reading the analysis of last night. A spokesman for Becerra said single payer system is the right goal, but not possible under the current administration. That is correct. The California Medical Association recently backed Becerra for governor. During the debate, he said, "I continue to be for Medicare for all." Steyer, who opposed Medicare for all when he ran for president in 2020, now supports it. So, sure. I mean, you can go back and forth forever about
3: Becerra has changed positions on things too.
1: Right. And what can be accomplished now? And I mean, we all would love Medicare for all. And he's been for that. We have to get more Democrats in. That's the bottom line.
3: Being a milquetoast isn't the way to do it.
1: So though Trump has endorsed him, Hilton has treaded carefully around the topic of Trump, perhaps recognizing how wildly unpopular Trump is here. Becerra last night said Donald Trump's his daddy and he will protect him all the way through. He is the Trump candidate. I mean, we cannot have a Trump governor. This one, real quick. Chad Bianco said on live TV tonight he's proud to be an Oath Keeper. The Oath Keeper's founder was convicted of seditious conspiracy for January 6th. Trump pardoned him. Now he is rebuilding the group. This is why the California governor's race matters. I had not been exposed to that guy, Chad Bianco, much before last night.
5: Yeah, he sucks.
1: Dear God. Oh, yeah, yeah.
3: Told you that 5 years ago.
5: Yeah.
1: He was asking Becerra, he's like, do you know what an Oath Keeper is? It's like, yes. Yes, we know what an Oath Keeper is.
5: Is the independent, Ramsey Robinson still running? Is he still on the bill?
3: He's not a factor.
5: He's not?
3: Yeah, he wasn't at the debate.
5: No, I figured. Yeah. I've been seeing him the most on social media because a lot of people my age on TikTok are interacting with him, which I think is really interesting.
1: It'd be interesting to see what happens after last night. Becerra was definitely in the lead, but Hilton's close.
5: Becerra has the most name recognition. Let's be real. Realistically, in California, Becerra will most likely, if a Democrat's going to get on the bill,
1: yeah,
5: it's going to be Becerra. We know this.
1: I hope so. Yeah. Yeah,
5: like he has the most name recognition at this point.
1: Dolores Huerta endorsed him on Cinco de Mayo. I think that's a sign. That's a sign from something.
5: Why is that a sign? Jim Clyburn and all the unions. What do you mean by that?
1: Just because he would be our first Latino governor, I'm just saying.
3: No, that's not the reason to vote for him.
1: Oh, it's for me, and I already did. Okay, one more. Wow, there's, I think, more than one a day. Alaska legislator's chief of staff arrested on child sex crimes. This is Alaska federal agents arrested, blah, blah, blah, early Friday in Juneau, Alaska.
3: Oh, there's at least three of those every day.
1: Every day.
3: I go to a website that kind of chronicles all of that.
1: Yeah, we don't have enough time to cover all of that.
3: No, we don't.
1: Yes, that'd be ridiculous. Oh, we're late. Okay, hang on. We have Malcolm.
5: No, we're not late.
3: Time.
1: Oh, all right.
3: This
1: I'm taking one
3: totally
1: more.
3: Totally on time.
1: Okay, I'm taking one more. Then.
3: I might be too late to take a call,
1: but
3: you could break right now if you wanted. It wouldn't be breaking early.
1: I'm so scared of everyone in this
3: Why?
1: Room. 19 minutes
3: what?
1: After.
3: What have we done?
1: I don't know whether to wind my watch. Okay, 19 minutes after the hour. This portion of the.
6: Chris is wearing his shirt backwards, which makes us think he had some pre-show Cinco de Mayo sex.
3: No, that is how one celebrates Cinco de Mayo.
5: I was going to say, I think he had some Cinco de Mayo shots this morning at tequila.
3: Totally.
6: Listen, MAGAs, not you. You stay home, you eat your meatloaf, you drink your Coors, you America First crowd. You know more foreigners. You build the wall.
5: Yeah,
6: people.
5: No Mexican Coke for you.
6: No. Yeah,
7: no.
6: You stay home.
7: No, definitely
6: you
7: not.
6: Stay
3: no
6: home.
3: Modelo.
7: No.
6: Hi, Jody. Hi.
7: Hi.
6: Chris, must I wake up to Pete Hegseth? Where's my Walter the dog? Oh, my God. Why does he always have his press conferences right before our show? Oh, my God.
3: Because he's an alpha male, Steph. He gets up early with the sun so he can yell at you.
6: There should be a law. You don't have to be subjected to that first thing in the morning. It's the most annoying alarm clock in the world.
7: War is a movie, Stephanie. War is a movie.
6: Oh, my God. Trump tells Fox Iran will be blown off the face of the earth. If
3: that doesn't sound like a ceasefire to me.
6: How many times can you threaten that?
3: Yeah.
6: Right? Oh, my God.
1: They're just like laughing their asses off at this point.
3: Yeah.
1: And nothing.
3: Because he doesn't keep his word.
1: Yeah.
8: Yeah.
1: And everything we say ends up being a lie.
3: Right.
1: It's just.
3: It's more the same.
1: What is this operation now? Operation something
8: freedom.
3: Commando Eagle?
1: No, it's freedom. That's an eagle without underpants. Okay. That's an entirely different operation. Okay.
8: They had their shirts on bright side, though.
3: They're not celebrating Cinco de Mayo.
5: They didn't take tequila shots this morning.
3: Yes.
8: Like we all did. Yes. Joy.
5: Duh.
1: Do I have? I do have tequila. I'm going to go get it.
5: Oh, my God.
8: Oh, please don't. I have to drive. Please don't.
1: Listen, Bella has mad technical skills. I'm going to say even like five shots in, she's going to be fine.
5: Oh, I'll be fine.
3: At Arizona State, if you weren't drunk before 10 a.m., then you just weren't.
1: What's even the point of it?
8: Yeah. I mean, come on.
3: Come on. You got to live up to the party school image.
8: Doy.
5: I did my college radio show drunk. It was at 10 p.m.
3: Oh,
1: see? By the way, our...
3: I did mine drunk, and it was from 6 to 9.
1: Our little superstar, Bella with Z, was on the Hal Sparks show
8: yesterday.
1: Oh. I heard she was fantastic. I didn't get to see it. I heard she was bright. She's our little Adam Mockler.
5: It was really fun, yeah. Hal was great. We just got to it was great.
8: She got to swear for an hour.
5: I was about to swear, and then I had to turn my brain off.
1: Whether it's Bella or Adam Mockler.
3: Mockler?
1: She's a Mockler.
8: Yeah. How many tequila shots you had?
5: Adam Molecular?
1: Just a couple. I mistook it for my mouthwash. but here's why we need to listen to them, Jody. Listen, look at these polls. 81% of young adults rate the economy bad or terrible. Trump's approval rating with young voters has gone down by 50 points since February 2025. Gen Z hates MAGA. Yes, because they're smart and they're paying attention. This other polling, some adults are clearly idiots. Whoever thinks this is going well, y'all are not going to the gas pump and the grocery store? More than 8 in 10, that's almost 80%.
3: Oh, yes.
1: Only I can do that math. It was on my last cognitive test.
3: Divided by 9.
1: Yep.
8: Multiplied by 47,000.
1: Rate economic conditions in the U.S. is either bad or terrible. You know why that is, Jody?
3: Because things are bad or terrible.
1: Yes.
3: I'm sorry, I'm not Jody. Oh,
8: that's all right.
1: Listen.
8: You're a man. You can answer for me.
1: Backwards shirt. You can't even get your clothes on properly. You just sit there and be pretty.
3: I'm a mess.
1: Yes, this is 55% of ages 18 to 24 report the economy is bad. 29% say it's terrible. I mean, this is why, first of all, Adam Mockler looks like he's, do we have one of his?
3: Yeah.
8: Looks like he's six.
1: He looks like he's six.
9: We are watching the same people who defended these first two failed wars go on television and defend another failed war. This war is failing. We have not gotten any political concessions. And I'm sorry, I'm not buying this trust the process line. I don't trust the same people who got us into the prior wars, amassed trillions of dollars in debts, and are not putting America first on the global stage.
1: He's just going to drag a different maggot every night, and I'm here for it. But yeah, our friend.
3: I don't know if Scott what's his name?
1: I think he took a break, didn't he?
3: I think
1: Adam
3: so.
1: Mockler kicked his ass so bad he's like home.
3: I don't know that we'll ever see them together again.
8: Oh, poor Scott. Poor little buddy.
1: He's such a snowflake.
8: He is.
1: Our friend Mike Nellis wrote a great piece about this. He's not available today. We'll get him obviously back on. But we have your boyfriend Charlie Pierce and my best friend Dr. Wanda is going to psychologize us all.
3: It's going to be 1 a.m. where she is.
1: In Australia, yes, but she does it for me because America needs her. Yes.

0: Stephanie Miller.
1: Sophie B. Hawkins. You don't hear this that much anymore.
2: Fun fact, she hit on me backstage at my late night TV show.
1: Is she a leszie?
3: Yes.
2: Sophie B. Hawkins, yes.
1: I didn't know that. Wow. Why didn't you?
2: She's very cute, too.
1: You could be Mrs. Hawkins at this point.
2: I don't want to be Mrs. Hawkins. She's lovely, though.
1: I see.
2: Fantastic singer.
1: Okay.
2: Wow. Beatty Meister says fiscal responsibility is apparently a $1 billion ballroom, $100 million arch, $10 billion Gestapo, $150 million for Alcatraz reopening, but we're going to cut funding for medical research, education, and energy programs. This is why you don't elect a sociopath to the presidency. Not to mention all of that is wildly unpopular. I don't know why. I've never been a huge fan, but I am loving my spicy Cajun James Carville these days.
1: I have to bleep him a lot.
4: I'm going to talk to you assholes in the White House. Do you know how bad you're going to get beat in November? You can't imagine. And Trump, who gives a shit what you do? You're done. You have no idea of how done you are. I want that motherfucker so alive and so cognizant and so aware on election night in November that you can't believe it. Because I'm going to tell you right now, the country is sick of your bullshit.
3: Get it.
2: Come on. Admit it. That was cleansing. That was soul cleansing.
1: Spicy James.
2: Wow. Yeah. With James with zero.
1: Yeah.
2: Left to give. Wow. I believe that he's correct, though. Tara Setmeyer, our friend, said, so far this morning, Trump has posted a promo code for his White House staffer's online casino grift site bearing his name. More ballroom nonsense, incoherent threats against Iran, all before 8 a.m.
1: Oh. And they've also released the logo for the new Donald J. Trump International Airport this morning.
2: God.
1: Did you see that?
2: In Palm Beach.
1: Uh-huh.
2: Oh,
1: yeah.
2: God.
1: Uh-huh. Eric Trump did that.
2: Oh, God. Joe in Sonoma. Oh, God, I desperately need some Sonoma wine already. Hello, Joe. Good morning.
5: Hello, love you all.
2: This I is love just, you.
5: Just amazing. Well, about the cognitive test, the mathematical part of it, 99 times 9, et cetera. Well, he clearly never thought through it because the result of the calculation is 244.666, the mark of the beast.
2: Oh, like that's a coinky dink. As John Cooper says, most Americans are focused on the cost of gasoline at the station up the street, but diesel fuel costs are also poised to set an all-time high in the U.S. This is important because people think it's only if you drive a truck or something that takes diesel. But he said that's expected to drive up prices for everything, from groceries to postage, as well as a wide array of other commodities that need to move across the country. And it couldn't come at a worse time for Trump and Republicans. To James Carville's very Cajun spicy point.
1: Yes.
2: Yes, Christopher.
1: We have a little bit of a sad breaking news.
2: Oh,
1: CNN founder and activist Ted Turner has died at age 87.
2: Oh.
1: Yeah.
2: Okay, we mentioned this. We'll have, this is a whole Dr. Redlener segment, but the Trump team is blocking FDA reports that found COVID and shingles vaccines are safe. Our taxes paid for this research only to have it shelved to fit Kennedy's anti-vax narrative. This is censorship. Spread the word. I just told you my second shingles shot. The schedule for next week. Get your vaccines, for God's sakes. We've had another hantavirus outbreak
1: on
2: a ship. I'm telling you, and we have cut funding for everything, gotten out of the World Health Organization, on and on.
1: And
2: Bobby Kennedy in charge.
1: Apparently, this particular brand of hantavirus is spread from human to human. It's not spread from rodent droppings to humans. So.
2: Yeah.
1: And another case of this particular strain of hantavirus was found in Switzerland. So
2: Right. We
1: may be on the verge of
2: Iraq War Part 2,
1: yeah,
2: Electric Boogaloo,
1: bit of a
2: COVID
1: pandemic.
2: Part 2. 29 minutes after the hour. Malcolm Nance next.

0: Can you kind of clarify these reports of kamikaze dolphins that we've heard about?
1: It's like sharks with laser beams, right?
2: I can't confirm or deny whether we have kamikaze dolphins, but I can confirm they don't.
3: Wow. Wow.
4: That was a question that was asked yesterday.
3: Wow. That means I can do my famed dolphin impression, because we've reached that level of stupid in this stupid, stupid timeline, in this stupid, stupid war. Okay, here we go. Oh, dear God.
5: Let's dance to the sound with Steffi. Let's dance. Put on your big boy pants.
3: Okay. You know, I can't believe I have to ask the smartest people in the world the stupidest questions ever. Good morning, Malcolm Nance. Do we have kamikaze dolphins in our Navy?
6: You know what? The only thing that calms me anymore in this world is hearing David Bowie sing my name in that jingle. And I just go, well, the angel guide, or, you know, the angel guide of David Bowie, please settle down and give me some strength to have to deal with stupid questions like this. Okay. We do not have kamikaze dolphins. We do not. We never have.
3: Yeah. I've seen our dolphins. Seems like a waste of perfectly good dolphins, but go ahead.
6: We use dolphins and narwhal, you know, I believe it was narwhals.
3: Narwhals? Narwhals. Like in the B-52 song?
4: Yeah.
6: That's correct.
3: There comes the narwhal. Okay, go ahead.
6: So we use narwhals and dolphins for port security. I've seen them. I was in Bahrain during the Desert Storm period, where we used them for port security to catch combat swimmers, scuba divers, and to attach limpet mines if we had to. But there is no circumstance that the United States trains animals to blow up with the the explosive or anything like that.
3: Here's
6: now,
3: another...
6: Iran, on the other hand, I don't know.
4: Yeah.
3: Here's another thought. So are some Navy SEALs actually SEALs? I'm just curious.
6: Would you like the correct answer?
3: Yes. I want to know the degree of our use of sea mammals. Go ahead.
6: Yes. Oh. In fact, at one point, they did use SEALs.
3: Wow.
6: There was a whole division and the Office of Naval Research that worked with the research and development of sea mammals and things like that. So,
3: Malcolm, Trump tells Fox News the U.S. blockade on Iranian ports is the greatest military maneuver in history. I didn't say the questions were going to get less stupid. I just...
6: that's so dumb. Okay. All right. Yeah, you really fashion these questions to get a response out of me.
3: Yeah.
6: Yeah, because, you know, screw that Normandy D-Day landing or the landing on
3: Incheon
6: or what is it, you know, Iwo Jima, Palau, you know, Guam, Okinawa, all of those massive hundreds of millions of people operations. Just in North Atlantic crossing, we lost 100,000 sailors in the Battle of the Atlantic. I just came back from a secret mission in England, where I visited some of the sites of the women in the Special Operations Executive. You know, I mean, parachuting hundreds of agents into France to create networks and carry out sabotage. Yeah, okay. Blockade? This isn't even, you know, it's like nine ships. The blockade of Cuba in the Cuban Missile Crisis was a massive undertaking with hundreds of ships, you know, and aircraft. This is just like a daily exercise. Don't ever listen to Trump. I mean, he's never going to tell you the truth. And he's as stupid as they come.
3: But Malcolm, you know, I'm no military expert like you, but this appears to just be an epic failure. And I don't even know where we are this morning. Right. Trump has again threatened total annihilation unless they accept the deal. And they've said they're not accepting the deal. And in one statement, he's declaring new war and peace at the same time. Can you make heads or tails of what's going on or how we're going to get out of this?
6: Listen, you know, I was just on my morning podcast on Substack, which we now call the War-ish cast. We can't quite figure out what we're in. The other day we were calling it the peace-ish cast. So, you know, he makes these statements where he deliberately contradicts himself. And this is a typical statement of Trump. He will say both sides of the coin in order to say, I said this. I said we were at peace, but I also said we were at war. And that if you don't come to the table, you know, I'm going to say this one last time on this show. I know I've said it at least once. If I could ban any one movie throughout the history of Hollywood, it would be the movie 300. Because, you know, that whole kicking the negotiator into the pit, this is Sparta. Right. That's what Trump thinks he's doing.
3: Yeah.
6: He thinks that he's getting into loincloths with eight-pack abs and 300 dudes with knives, and that he's going to go out and beat Persia. Okay? Did I mention they all died at the end of
3: the movie? Malcolm, I was just reading the whole, like, timeline of our, you know, negotiation with Canada for that, how that fell apart. I mean, he is the worst negotiator ever. We're going to get a less good deal, obviously, than Obama got, if we get anything at all out of this, right? He has accomplished zero objectives of this war. Am I right?
6: Yeah, absolutely. Let me tell you, the JCPOA took 200 of nuclear materials from Iran, and they were transported off to Russia and destroyed or remanufactured into something else that Russia wanted. Their cap at enriching uranium was 3.5%. You need 90% to get to an atomic bomb, right?
3: Yep.
6: Then when he tore that deal up, Iran immediately enriched 1,000 pounds of uranium to 60% before we started bombing them. And guess what? In this supposed agreement, the first thing on enrichment was, according to the White House and Axios's mouthpiece, Barak Ravid, apparently Iran would quote, not enrich any uranium for the foreseeable future. Well, yeah, it's under a mountain that we collapsed. So by agreeing to that, they could agree to that and say, yeah, the dot, dot, dot would be, yeah, until we dig it all out and get our centrifuges back online. Well, and they would be within the parameters of the agreement. And Malcolm, they could start enriching uranium again.
3: Yeah. You forgot a point. Is that is the black guy did that. So.
6: Oh.
5: And the black guy did it.
3: Mm-hmm. Right. So that had to go.
6: That's my jam.
3: And can you also explain to us what a ceasefire is? U.S. says ceasefire with Iran is holding despite attacks on the Strait of Hormuz and against the UAE. What? Okay. Doesn't a ceasefire generally mean you cease, what's the word, Chris? Firing?
7: Fire.
3: Yes.
7: Yeah.
3: Yes.
6: Yeah. Okay. Two forces went at it yesterday. All right. The Iranians launched cruise missiles, over a dozen ballistic missiles at the United Arab Emirates, loitering munitions, attacked the Fujairah oil facility that's on the Indian Ocean, attacked U.S. warships, launched missiles at U.S. warships, struck four tankers, okay, all in the span of 12 hours. And in a four-hour time period, Pete Hegseth said that we had devastated everybody and that the mission was a success. We got two ships out of the 800 that are trapped in there, two. And then an hour later, Marco Rubio said Epic Fury was over and that this was a humanitarian operation to relieve seamen in the Persian Gulf.
3: Excuse me?
7: So,
6: yeah.
3: That sounds
6: think
3: dirty.
6: Of it. Long streams of seamen were supposed to come streaming.
3: Oh, okay. All right. Okay.
6: Of the Strait of Hormuz. Not joking. That was
3: I feel like I'm talking to Rude Pundit. All right. I'm just talking to a random sailor. Okay.
6: And then we tacoed 2 hours later and the entire mission.
3: Thank you.
6: Freedom is over.
3: Only two merchant ships are known to have passed through the new SU guarded route. Hundreds more bottled up. In less than 24 hours, we say, oh, well, that's over. And then Hegseth said, no, the ceasefire is not over. Ultimately, this is a separate and distinct project, and we expected there'd be some churn. Oh, is that what they call
7: it? Churn, yeah.
6: But, yeah.
3: Yeah, go ahead.
6: Okay. Yeah, but what you got there in that period, that four-hour period from Hegseth's briefs to Trump's, you got taco, right? Trump always chickens out. To nacho, not a chance Hormuz opens. To taco, again, when Trump chickened out on his original taco. So I have a very, I have a belief that right now, based, I just looked at the New York Times statement. The Iranians are saying that Trump has submitted a fantasy wish list that he made up, and that we are back at Nacho. Not a chance Hormuz opens.
3: Oh, my God. And we handed this to them. I mean, I, so Hegseth triggered when reporter flat out accuses Trump of capitulating on Iran. Here's the here's the nonsense he said. The president hasn't capitulated on anything. He holds the cards. We maintain the upper hand, and Project Freedom only strengthens that hand, which then Trump, a couple hours later, canceled, paused something. Yep. Okay. He will ensure that whatever deal is made or whatever state is end state is reached creates ensuring that Iran never has a nuclear weapon. They didn't in the first place. I mean, he's focused on that, and the deal and the discussions are centered on that. I mean, Malcolm, we've nothing. Regime change, stopping nuclear, we've achieved absolutely nothing and handed them the straight. Am I misreading this?
6: No, you're not misreading it at all. And as a matter of fact, now Iran is talking about their new, what are they calling it, Strait of Hormuz, sort of like regional scheme or something, where they are implementing permanent $2 million fees on every ship that comes through the Strait of Hormuz. And they're going to make $180 billion per year from this.
3: Yeah.
6: If the shipping goes back to normal. And what they're going to do is they're just going to look at you, and then they're going to send you an ATM bill. And, you know, you could buy a multi-pass for multiple visits to the Strait of Hormuz. None of this existed on February 27th.
3: Thank you. Our friend Ted Lieu talked about Trump, the stupid AI slop of him holding the Uno cards. He said, "Dear White House, if Trump has all the cards, then why are gas prices at record levels? Oh, wait, in Uno, you win by not having any cards. Your social media person really should get fired." I mean, they're just bad at everything, right?
6: Oh, my God, they suck. And let me tell you, as an intelligence professional, Iran's Lego game, their Lego videos are so good.
4: Yep.
6: And one was, the music is just incredible. And as one guy, one pundit put it, he said, "Are they trying to win the war or a Grammy?"
3: So let me run Senator Lindsey Graham, a military expert, the tough guy, past you. He said, "If I were President Trump and I were," oh, by the way, didn't he say he should take Karg Island a couple of weeks ago?
6: Yeah.
3: And now he's like, "I never said that. He shouldn't do that." He said, "If I were President Trump and I were Israel, I would load the Iranian people up with weapons so they can go to the streets armed and turn the tide of battle inside Iran. We don't need American boots on the ground. We've got millions of boots on the ground in Iran. They just don't have any weapons. Give them weapons so they can rise up like we did to destroy this regime. A Second Amendment solution, I think, would go a long way to ending this war." Your thoughts on that particular premise, Malcolm?
6: Yeah, we've already talked about this madness many times during the war, where Trump claimed that they had sent weapons, which would have been a clandestine or a covert CIA program, to the Iranian Kurds, who were supposed to distribute them and put them on the streets for a popular uprising, which would have made a bloody revolution, killing tens of thousands, if not hundreds of thousands of Iranians. But the Kurds stole the weapons, and Trump is mad about it.
3: Right.
6: But I find it fascinating, because I would have thought Lindsey Graham would have been far more concerned about relieving the seamen in the Persian Gulf.
3: Now, Malcolm Louise Nance. I mean, okay. So, one last one. Marco Rubio echoed Trump on Tuesday. He asserted the War Powers Act is 100% unconstitutional. No, it's not. I mean,
6: go ahead. I'll play your silly game. Let's declare it unconstitutional, which means now the Constitution stipulates you can't do nothing without a declaration of war from Congress. We'll go back to that game, which means you can't carry out any combat operation, no matter how imminent or dangerous that we are in, unless Congress gives you a declaration of war.
3: So, Malcolm, real quick before we go, let's turn to Ukraine for a minute. So, ceasefires, it seems like Putin is begging for a ceasefire at this point. Putin has reportedly also banned his staff from using mobile phones, ordered surveillance systems to be installed in their homes amid mounting paranoia over his safety. These measures have been introduced in recent months owing to intensifying fears of a coup d'etat or assassination attempt. It sounds to me like things are not going well, despite the fact that we keep being told that Ukraine has lost the war. That doesn't appear to be the case.
6: I have no idea who keeps saying that Ukraine has lost the war. They are savaging the Russians, savaging 80% of their combat deaths right now. Every day, 8 out of 10 Russians are killed by drones. Okay. And they lose up to 1,000 people a day out in that war from drone warfare. The Ukrainians aren't losing a fraction of that. Also, the Ukrainians are devastating their economy. Just yesterday, the second largest oil refinery in Russia, 1,000 nautical miles from Ukraine, was hit by one of their newest drones and set on fire. The Tuapse refinery last week was just burning for days because Ukraine is now understands that to hurt Putin, you've got to hurt Putin's economy. And also, oil prices are up. Ukraine has decided they will just burn their profits. And of course, that makes oligarchs mad, and it makes them want to make sure Putin doesn't wake up in the morning. If Putin gets it, it's going to be from one of his own bodyguards, guys.
3: Didn't Zelensky say, I think we'll send some drones over your Victory Day parade?
6: They said they would participate in the parade. They didn't say in what manner. They were providing probably the fireworks.
3: Yeah, there you go. All right. Malcolm, do you have any more semen jokes about the Strait of Hormuz, or are you done for the day?
6: No, but I live for Chris Lavoie's laugh. All right. That means my jokes are good.
3: Love you, Malcolm Nance.
6: Bye.
3: Read his Substack. Read his Substack. It's fantastic. 50 minutes after the hour.
7: Yeah, why don't we just get a bunch of serial killers into I was going to say into the cabinet, but we're pretty close.
3: But I mean, exactly. You know, but it's just a 101 in misusing religion, that entire cabinet, to justify any number of war crimes, financial crimes, sex crimes, right?
7: Yeah, and I always say, you know, all you need to do is be, you don't have to be a Christian. You have to know the Bible enough to get a few teachings of Jesus. You put those up to these MAGA Christians and they fall apart because nothing triggers them like Christ's actual teachings. And so that's where you can tell, you know, Kelly called in, she's an atheist, and she and I probably share a lot more commonality in those teachings of loving your neighbor and, you know, care for the poor and the sick.
3: Yeah.
7: And it's actually, everyone resonates with the teachings of Jesus, I think, but Trump Christians.
3: Yeah. Well, and also the people, you just hate Trump because he's Republican. No, because he's a terrible, terrible person. When did that become partisan, right?
7: Yeah, and I think, you know, for me, my whole journey started, Stephanie, when I wrote a blog post as a pastor called If I Have Gay Children and How I Would Love and Accept Them. And so many conservative Christians were so upset by that, by an expression of love of a parent for his children. Yeah. And you started to see something's wrong here.
3: Yeah. Oh, homo hate is a prerequisite, isn't it, to be a Republican these days?
7: Yes, indeed.
3: Okay. Tracy in Mesa, Arizona, you're on with Pastor John. Hi, Trace.
8: Hey, y'all. When I thought you'd lost Pastor John's jingle there, I was going to say it's still on my computer in my studio. I could have played it real loud and held it out for you over the phone. So
3: the Stephanie Miller Show thanks our nation full of producers, but we just had a brief computer glitch. Everything's fine.
8: Yes. Well, remember, I sang two harmonies on his jingle. So.
3: All right. Thank you.
8: Anyway, but I know, Pastor John, you're not a Catholic priest, but the first thing that went through my mind when I heard about Rudy Giuliani's situation was, I hope we get a deathbed confession out of him about the whole BS about the stolen election thing that was apparently his idea, or a good deal of it was his idea.
3: Well, you got to read Pastor John's latest piece.
8: Lightning.
3: You got to read his latest piece about hoping for redemption from Republicans right now.
8: Oh, okay, I will. Well, I didn't get struck by lightning, so I figure I'm pretty good. So there you go.
3: Yeah. All right. Yeah. No, I said it, John. I mean, none of us wishes, you know, ill health or suffering on anybody. But, you know, the fact that on cue, Trump blames Democrats somehow for Giuliani being in the hospital. You're like, I mean, I was with Nancy Pelosi yesterday. Like, her husband was literally almost killed by a Trump, you know, fan who was, you know, acting on his January 6th orders, who was trying to kill her.
7: Well, that's the thing. Trump is incapable of the noble act. In every situation, he chooses sociopathy. He chooses hatred. And so that's the disappointing thing, is when you see that and you say, wow, there are tens of millions of people who are idolizing that human being. And that's the disconnect you're trying to figure out.
3: Yeah. Let's talk about this war for a minute, because obviously it is hugely unpopular, less popular than Vietnam already. But, you know, It must trouble you as a moral person, John, that, like, you know, people, because it's costing us more, you know, this 40% say they're worse off financially under Trump. I can't believe it's only 40. But, yeah. You know, as we were saying, because it's hurting them financially. But what happened just because it's wrong, because they didn't attack us and there was no reason for it and we're killing thousands of, you know,

0: them as human beings who are in peril. And I think that's just symptomatic of what we've been talking about.
1: Speaking of, you know, we started talking about the Supreme Court, but oh my God, this giving him immunity, it just, I was saying everything's out in the open now. The racism, the, you know, corruption, the war crimes. Like Trump said the U.S. Navy acted like pirates. Like he's admitting to pirates. Like they literally admit to a war crime a day.

0: So yowza.
1: Stephanie Miller.
0: Yeah, Coffee with Carlos coming up. Wow, John Fetterman is sitting on a 108-point approval rating swing from plus 68 to minus 40.
2: Yep.
0: Wow. And as we were saying, that was yesterday's impeachable offenses. Trump is literally trying to bribe him in public to switch parties. Okay.
2: Is that impeachable, though?
0: Yes.
2: Is it?
0: Yeah. It's not important now, but yes.
2: I think it's just campaigning, isn't it?
0: Let's go back to the... It is actually try to bribe someone to switch parties is... Yes, I believe it is.
2: Did he offer an actual bribe, or was
0: he
2: just...
0: We will ask Glenn Kirshner.
2: All right.
0: All right, let's go back to yesterday's war... Are they yesterday or today's war crimes? I guess it's all the same.
2: Yeah, well...
0: General Dan Raisin Cain.
2: Uh-huh.
3: Since the ceasefire was announced, Iran has fired at commercial vessels 9 times and seized 2 container ships. Okay. And they've attacked U.S. forces more than 10 times, all below the threshold of restarting major combat operations at this point.
0: Oh, I see. It's like you have to be this high to go on a ride at Disneyland. We're under the threshold.
2: Attacking our ships 10 times sounds pretty...
0: Yes.
2: Combat-y.
0: Yes.
2: Okay.
0: But Trump, because then he would have to make good on his wipe, you know, around the face of the earth, blah, blah, blah, blah.
2: Who's going to hold him?
0: Threat of the day.
2: Who's going to hold him to account for that?
0: Okay, let's go to Steve in Vermont. Hello, Steve.
4: Hello, all. Good morning.
0: Hi, go ahead.
4: I have 2 quick things.
2: Okay.
4: Saturday, I am a postal worker. Saturday is our food drive.
2: Oh.
4: All food goes to your local food bank.
0: Okay.
4: Please spread the word. We definitely need it in this time.
2: And that's nationwide?
4: Nationwide, okay. Chris. Great. Every post office.
2: Okay, great.
0: And terrific. Honey, sorry, we are at a hard break. We have Coffee with Carlos next.
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5: Donald Trump loves to say that he's the anti-woke president. And what he means, what he is quite literally demonstrating with his collapsing husk of a body, is that he is a man constitutionally incapable.

0: of staying awake. Not symbolically, not ideologically, medically, neurologically, spiritually. Like the man is permanently stuck between REM sleep and a rage stroke, and every time someone says the words cognitive health, you can feel his soul pack a tiny suitcase and exit the body through a trap door behind his eyes. He's not anti-woke like I'm mad that a Muppet used they-them pronouns. He's anti-woke like he once heard Dr. Oz say people can sleep again, and has since attempted to achieve full unconsciousness during nearly every public event. He was in the Oval Office today, surrounded by a whole bunch of random people who looked like a family that had been summoned to the hospital to say their final goodbyes to Grandpa, and he was full-on falling asleep. And that's not the first time. This continues to happen. He was falling asleep standing upright the other day. Standing upright. Not to mention the fact that his hand is completely covered in makeup to hide what appears to be early signs of grayscale. You know, like from Game of Thrones, the incurable, crusty skin disease that turns people into stone. His hand looks like it's auditioning to be recast as a Civil War battlefield. It's patchy, it's flaking, it's uneven, it's vaguely medieval. Like the elbow of a 14th century peasant who drinks mercury for back pain and bathes once a decade with a rag soaked in gin. It looks like it's been cursed by a sorcerer who hates cholesterol. Oh, Don Snorleone, listen, you can't just paint over grayscale like it's a water stain on drywall. That's not how this shit works, buddy. And this is the guy the entire Republican Party has castrated themselves for. They've abdicated every responsibility. They've gutted their own branch of government. Their heads are so far up their own asses they could live stream his large intestine. This guy. This narcoleptic-ass motherfucker who couldn't even stay awake during a press conference about cognitive health. And they still treat him like he's some golden god, when in reality they've pledged eternal loyalty to a man who couldn't pass a fifth grade pop-up quiz if the subject was, what day is it? None of this is normal, and no one seems to be talking about it, least of which him. Donald Trump is not well. His hands are painted to cover bruises, and his cankles look like his socks are stuffed with ham hocks. He can't walk in a straight line, he can't stay awake during the day in public while cameras are rolling. So I don't want to hear another fucking word about Sleepy Joe Biden for as long as I fucking live.
1: Hi, and welcome back. Just 991 days left to go in our countdown to liberty. Today, Donald Trump and Marco Rubio appeared before the press. First, Donald Trump appearing in the Oval Office with a bunch of school children touting physical fitness scared the living hell out of him when he said that Iran was almost 2 weeks away from killing them all before he decided to obliterate their ability to make nuclear weapons. And then he went on to defend his need to have a Nobel Peace Prize because he's stopped 8 wars. The kids looked bored, and so did RFK Jr., who would much rather be talking about not vaccinating people. But Donald Trump had to have his say. And what he said was, Operation Epic Fury is over. The war's over. Doesn't have to report to Congress. But Operation Freedom has begun. We're still shooting at each other. We've just decided to change the title. So apparently, he doesn't have to report to Congress. And that was backed up by little Marco Rubio. Little Marco Rubio appeared in the White House Brady briefing room today with yet another hat to wear for the administration. Of course, he's Secretary of State, and he's head of NAID, and he has some other interim title, and now he's apparently interim press secretary. But he defended Donald Trump and said that Iran is at fault for breaking up everything and closing down the Strait of Hormuz, which they didn't have closed before we started a war that we're still waging. See you next time. And that's the way it is.
2: Look, it's a time of tremendous uncertainty. I can't tell you what's going to happen with our economy, with our democracy. It's scary, I know, but there is one thing I can promise you. But first, I need you to promise me that you're going to take care of yourself. I want you to cut back on the meat, the wheat, the dairy, cut back on the alcohol, the partying, the drugs, because I need you to live. Because I can't promise what's going to happen with our society, but there's one thing I can guarantee you will happen, and that is that Donald Trump is going to fucking die someday. Now, don't get me wrong. I don't want him to die. I don't want him to suffer in any way. I want 3 ghosts to visit him on Christmas Eve and turn him into a good person. But that's not going to happen. He's going to die, and you deserve to be there for that. The grift will finally end. Those hideous, anus-like lips will stop moving. The irony is, what he cares about most are ratings, and he's going to get the greatest ratings of his life, because he's fucking dead. You've got to be alive for Donald Trump's funeral. You don't want to miss Donald Trump's funeral, because you know Melania's going to bring a date. And then imagine the casket. It's going to look like Liberace's piano in Vegas. And who's going to sing at Donald Trump's funeral? I mean, well, all right, Frank Stallone. Imagine these pallbearers, right? It's going to be My Pillow Guy and Chachi and Kanye West.
3: Kid Rock.
4: Kim Jong-un.
2: Ron Jeremy and Rudy Giuliani. Except Rudy's going to be too short to actually reach the box, so he's going to be jumping the whole time and stumbling like a drunken weasel. And then they're going to open up the Trump Presidential Library and Museum for Americans who would never go to a library or a museum. You know what they're going to do? They'll open it here, but it'll be the Trump Presidential Library and Casino. You wait. He'll be taking these rubes' money from beyond the grave. And I don't wish death on him. I want Donald Trump to live a very long life. Preferably, you know, in The Hague. And again, I don't want the man to suffer. I'm not here to pee on his grave. He might like it. And he's going to go before St. Peter, and on that day, Donald Trump will learn what extreme vetting really fucking means.
5: Previous administration, it really shows that you are out of ideas, out of solutions, and unwilling to take ownership of your own choices like this Iran war that has cost so much already in this country and beyond.
6: Thank you, Secretary Buttigieg. Okay. Hey, look. He's a day late for Cinco de Mayo.
7: That's good coffee.
8: I take it black, like my man.
6: Coffee with Carlos El Chaco.
9: He's not Mexican.
10: I'll have a Kenya cappuccino.
11: Jim never has a second cup of coffee.
12: Hola. Mountain-grown coffee.
13: Carlos El Rocky.
14: I was going to make espresso.
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6: Hola, Carlos.
18: Y mi palabra es la ley.
19: I'm Mexican by proxy because I'm an LAFC fan.
20: Okay.
19: Sing El
20: okay.
19: Rey after every game.
20: Got it.
19: Dale, dale, dale, black and gold. And Cinco de Mayo is not Mexican independence. It's celebrating something else. I do know that.
6: Huh?
20: Yeah.
6: All right.
20: It's a separate holiday. That's Mexican independence. Day.
19: Los dos culturas hablan español porque la gente de España muy horny.
6: Marco Rubio spoke Spanish when he was filling in for Caroline Leavitt the other day. Think that'll get back the Hispanic vote for Trump?
19: Ew.
6: Like, Tone, you're the most racist administration in history. Don't even try. Carlos, did you watch any of the, gubernatorial debate? I watched clips, a bunch of clips.
19: I did not. I watched clips as well. It's telling that Mayhem
20: and
19: Steyer won't attack Republican. They won't attack Bianco or Hilton.
6: Yeah.
19: They'll just go after Bersetta, and Steyer is the same thing.
6: Yeah.
19: And I get it if you want to be the one Democrat representing, but why don't you tear down the Republicans
6: Thank you.
19: So that we have two Democrats to
6: Thank you.
19: To
6: and
19: elect.
6: Wait, can I address something too, Chris? Because I think it was important what you said is that you were saying you thought Becerra was attacking Steyer for being a billionaire. I don't know what you think, Carlos. The progressives I talk to here, it's not that he's a billionaire. It's A, that he did make his money in fossil fuels and private prisons, even though he's divested mm-hmm. from that. But also that he has money in offshore accounts in the Cayman Islands. And so it was a discussion about paying your fair share. And so, you know, I do think that's relevant. You don't put money in the Cayman Islands. You do that to avoid paying taxes.
19: But I also think
6: it's a fair point.
19: Strategy. You attack him for what is, not for what he promises. Because I could pose as a Republican, too, and go up there like, I want to get rid of ICE, and I want to get health care for everybody, and I'm Scrooge. I was visited by three ghosts, and I'm better now. How are we supposed to trust that when your past record doesn't reflect that? Unless he's doing something right now that's progressive, I don't know. I don't have enough education on what Steyer is doing now that proves that he is indeed a progressive candidate. Is there something out there, Chris? I don't know.
6: Well, we have experience with Tom. And I will, on record, saying I like him. I've done events with him. He's been on this show. I think that some people have a problem with that he spent so many millions of dollars on what it feels like vanity projects, meaning running for president, running for governor again, did he run for mayor, too? I can't remember. But, you know, for instance, progressive infrastructure desperately needs money, and we wish, not just Tom, and that's not just on Tom, it's on, you know, wealthy Democrats in general. We've just talked about the use of one's money. It's not the fact that he is a billionaire, I think, that
19: you look at his ads. I saw one that was like a Scorsese tracking shot about the movie industry, like going from person to person on a set, and I'm like, man, that dude's got some money. Yeah. And maybe he did get visited by three ghosts. Maybe he does have a kind heart. But I want him to attack the Republicans in every ad, every chance he gets. He needs to tear down Hilton and Bianco. Then I'll start trusting him a little bit. At this point, I don't. Yeah. Javier Becerra.
6: The era.
19: Lifelong Californian.
6: Era of Becerra.
19: Attorney General, right?
6: That's mostly the what do you call it? The criticism I've heard is exactly what you're saying, is that, you know, Steyer's attacking it's only Becerra and not the Republicans. And we just, the only thing we cannot have is a Republican governor here. I mean,
19: no, it smells like powdered milk. Are you sure this is whole milk? It's whole milk. Drink it. Go ahead. Yeah, Steyer seems to me like De Niro in the end of, what's the movie of Goodfellas? No. Go around the corner. There's some Democratic policies around the corner. No. I put them there. Go ahead. Right around the corner.
6: Okay. That being said, you were one of your posts is vote blue no matter who. Like we just,
19: yes.
6: I've said he would be 11 billion times better a governor. So would Katie Porter.
19: Yes.
6: So would any of them. But it's just, we are in this stupid jungle primary thing where Becerra is ahead, but you know Hilton's close, and you know, I mean, obviously, there are 61 candidates, so 1 or 2% of somebody's support could make a difference, right?
19: Yeah, Please don't be a Ralph Nader and a Jill Stein. Whoever's behind it has no shot. Realize you have no shot and just drop out. Don't be that steeplechase runner that won't move to the outside and trips everybody over the water steeplechase. I thought I was supposed to stay. No, get out of the way. Go. Move.
20: But there
19: don't
20: are
19: be
20: like,
19: a Ralph Nader.
20: There are like
19: don't
20: 61
19: the
20: people
19: Court
20: running.
19: You're too selfish to drop out.
6: Yeah.
20: There are 61 people running.
6: Yeah.
19: Get
6: yeah.
19: Out.
6: Yeah. You posted about this would have done something. This is not evidence not voting for the Democratic nominee after the primary helps progressive goals. See Nader 2000. That led to Citizens United and today's Supreme Court. False equivalence to say both parties are the same. They both take corporate money, but MAGA's worse. Rather than stand up in a lifeboat after the primary, try pragmatism. Who's your candidate? Will they have the math to win? Only question, direct answers, please.
19: Yes.
6: And you say that in every race, so it's not just this one.
19: I say that in every race, and I stress after the primary.
6: Right.
19: If you want to vote for Peter Pan and the most left perfect candidate during the primaries, I think that's smart. You want to pull the Democratic Party as left as you can with the best progressive ideas. But once we hit the after the primary and it's a binary choice, you're not going to get that perfect candidate. It was going to be Gore or Bush. Ralph Nader had no shot at winning. To vote for him at that point is a terrible strategy, because it has led to what we have now.
6: Right.
19: There would have been no probably 9/11 because we had the intelligence, which Bush ignored. We would have had no Iraq. We would have had no Citizens United.
6: Yeah.
19: Oh, you have to be pragmatic and smart.
6: Yeah.
19: It's why
6: and
19: Bernie
6: to your point,
19: Sanders voted for Hillary after he realized he had no shot.
6: Right. I mean, to your point, I love Tom, you know, what Tom Steyer has to say about climate, obviously, you know, but you're right. Do you know where we'd be if Al Gore, who actually did win, would have gotten, do you know where we'd be on climate if Al Gore had gotten in? It's just, it boggles the mind.
19: Boggles the mind, too. Or if the hostages were released by Reagan in an October surprise, which he sold arms to the Contras in exchange for this, and all kinds of nefarious crap. He tore the solar panels off the White House. It's the first thing he did.
6: Yeah.
19: So, if Al Gore, if Carter would have won a second administration, we would have been where China is right now. Sure, we would have had a lot of coal plants, which China still does, but they're going to source them out. But we would have high-speed rail, electric cars. Look at all the things that Trump is tearing down. All this wonderful green energy.
6: Yes.
20: We might have also still been on current TV.
6: There's that. Wait, here was the one, since you brought it up. Guess what's helping China weather the fuel costs better than us? Wind power.
20: Yep.
6: Which Trump, every chance he gets, nobody has the windmills that do.
20: Cause cancer.
19: They're going to shut some wind power projects down in California now because of Trump.
6: Yeah. As Warner Rand threatens to choke, this is from New York Times, threatens to choke off oil and gas supplies from the Persian Gulf, China is seizing the moment to extend its dominance in wind power. Didn't he say they don't have wind power? I'm like, everything he says is a lie
19: at
6: this point. But
19: they're increasing.
6: Yeah.
19: We had T. Boone Pickens in Texas.
6: Yeah. Across China, hilltops are dotted with wind turbines. Long rows of them span many miles in western deserts, ultra-high voltage power lines.